0: Keith Peters in Washington. The Supreme Court is allowing the White House to continue construction on President Trump's $400 million White House ballroom project for now. Chief Justice John Roberts signed a temporary order on Friday letting work continue as the court considers an emergency appeal from Trump's Republican administration. Authorities say a plane that crashed at a remote military site in Alaska, killing all 8 people on board, was making its second runway approach in heavy fog when it lost contact. The National Transportation Safety Board says the Cessna's 2 pilots could not see the gravel airstrip and were solely by instruments when the plane crashed Thursday. On Wall Street, the Dow by 517 points, the Nasdaq rose 113, the S&P advanced 33. More details at srnnews.com.
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8: When George Washington accepted command of the Continental Army, Americans were fighting a king and determined not to replace one form of unchecked power with another. Washington understood the difference between authority and ownership. In 1775, he declared, "When we assume the soldier, we do not lay aside the citizen." Even as commander of America's army, Washington remembered that he remained one of the people and that the power entrusted to him was never his to keep. He did not fight to rule America. 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It gave America a standard for leadership. Those who hold power must remain accountable to the people they serve. Because in a free nation, leadership is not ownership. 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
14: It's Lifeline with Craig Roberts. He's the host of Northern California's longest-running conservative talk show. He's a man with a message, a conservative with compassion. He's Lifeline's own Craig Roberts.
15: Good afternoon, Northern California. Welcome. Just about 5 minutes after the hour, 5 p.m., as we welcome you to another edition of Lifeline. Keeping you company Monday through Friday at this time, as we typically do, addressing issues that impact your life, your world, and your Christian walk. A true confession time. Those of you that have been a long-time listener to this program or have read my bio work up on the website probably know that I'm a bit of a collector. I have a collection of antique and vintage radios that span the 1920s, 30s, and 40s that I've been collecting and slowly restoring down through many, many years. It's just kind of a hobby. Many, many years ago, back in the 1970s, I began collecting 78 records and have, down through the years by visiting quite a number of flea markets and garage sales and the like, amassed a pretty good-sized collection there, too. And, you know, after a while, you begin to realize that as much as you might enjoy collecting stuff, either because you do it out of a hobby or sometimes you do it because it gives you a sense of emotional security, or you just can't throw the stuff out, and then you begin to realize that slowly you're overwhelmed by it all. I guess the question is, as we talk today about this issue of feeling stuffed or overstuffed by stuffed, how do we deal with it all? This can run the gamut of those on the extreme end of the continuum that are perhaps potential candidates for the Hoarders TV program, to people that maybe don't live under piles of garbage, but they still have so much stuff in their life that they feel completely overwhelmed by it. And it begs the question, are you overwhelmed by life that you become overwhelmed by stuff, or is it vice versa? We're going to get some wonderful insights today from best-selling author Ruth Sukup. Her new book is called Unstuffed, Decluttering Your Home, Mind, and Soul. She is the founder of LivingWellSpendingLess.com and creator of the Living Well Planner. We'll tell you more about how you can find out details concerning her ministry a little bit later on in tonight's program. And meanwhile, Ruth, great to have you with us.
16: Thank you so much for having me. It's great to be here.
15: Let's talk about this issue. I've had a bit of experience in dealing with this of recent times with family members that have passed away. And as is typical, you have to come in and become the cleanup party. And it's a bit of a challenge sometimes when you're going through years of things that have been collected, some stuff very lovingly, other things that seem to be, from your perspective, kept for no good potential reason. And of course, as we try to figure out why we're so attached to stuff as it is, it would seem to me that a lot of this has to do with just the culture of materialism that we have in the world today.
16: I think it does have a lot to do with the culture of materialism. I think we are inundated with messages every time we turn around saying, you know, buy more, get this. This is going to be the thing that's going to make you happy. This is the thing that's going to make you more efficient. This is the thing that's going to get you organized. And we buy into every single message, and sometimes not even every single message, but we buy into some of the messages, and that's enough because there's so much and it's so pervasive, and it ends up filling our life, and everything we think is going to make our life simpler actually only serves to complicate everything.
15: And, you know, some of this begs the age-old which came first, chicken or egg question. Is it a sense of people who become so overwhelmed by life
17: that they eventually become overwhelmed by stuff. There's things going on, and so it's less a matter of having energy to go through, tidy the house, throw things away, things get put off, procrastination creeps in, all of that. Or is it a case where people kind of give up because they become so overwhelmed by stuff that it seems as if they just don't know where to begin? They're not quite certain how all of this happened. They just know that now that they're there, they have no idea how to begin addressing it. Is it either or what?
16: I think it's probably a little bit of both. It's almost like a crazy cycle that we find ourselves getting into, where one makes the other worse, and you don't know exactly what started, but they kind of, once you're in there, it's really hard to get out of the cycle. And, you know, it's really not just the physical clutter and the physical stuff in our life that weighs us down. And for some people, there's, you know, sometimes it's the physical clutter, and then other times it's the mental clutter. It's the way that we overstuff our schedules. It's the paperwork and the information overload that's just constantly bombarding us. Or it could even be the guilt that we feel. You know, you were talking about when you inherit other people's stuff, we deal with that, and that's something that I talk about in the book as well. So there's lots of different ways that it manifests itself, but I think the results are often the same. It's this feeling of overwhelm.
17: Now, in my recent experience in dealing with this with a family member, part of it, I think it has to do with the byproduct of being a Depression-era baby, somebody who went through that period of time that knows what it's like to go without and therefore has a very conservative side to them, a fondness of recycling, though things never quite make it all the way to the recyclers. And so, I guess it becomes a way that some of this can be justified. In other words, plastic margarine tubs are saved because they can be recycled and used for food. So if you keep one or two, why not keep 50 or 100? Or toilet paper rolls that can be kept because you can use them as great little holders for extension cords. But then again, how many extension cords do you really practically have? Aluminum foil, well, aluminum foil can be flattened out and reused. And before you know it, it's not just an accumulation of things that are of value, things you want to keep, things that have sentimental value, but then you quickly get overwhelmed by all of this other stuff that, quite frankly, at the end of the day, has no real intrinsic value to it. But your sense of having lived through times of great sacrifice and not having compels you to keep all of this.
16: Yes. Yeah. And you find that a lot in that Depression era generation. And, you know, there's not necessarily an easy solution for that either, because it's almost this mindset that's so ingrained. But then what's happening now is that generation is beginning to, you know, pass on. It's the kids that are inheriting all of this whole house full of stuff, and some of it is worthwhile and a lot of it is not, and having to sift through and deal with that, and that only adds to the overwhelm, because we already have all of our own stuff and then we get other people's stuff added into the mix as well. So it gets to be this crazy cycle of so much stuff, and what do you do with it?
17: And there's a little bit of justification to this, isn't there? Because let's face it, we have been hit over the head with this message of recycle things, save the planet, conserve. And so therefore, as I found with this one family member, there was great care and effort given to recycling plastic and aluminum and glass and paper and stacks and piles and things and relatively organized. It's just that it never seemed to make it to the recyclers. And before you know it, you get overwhelmed by all of these things that, yes, have some, you know, use in a recycling environment. But I wonder if some of these messages today don't become a crutch that people can use, or a pretext that allows them to continue to accumulate because they think someday I'll use it again or I'll recycle it.
16: Well, I think the idea that I might use this someday is definitely one of the big reasons that people hang on to stuff. And there's a lot of guilt that gets attached to stuff, and this is something that I really talk about in my book Unstuffed, where there are lots of different types of guilt that get attached to stuff. So some of it is, well, this could be useful, and I don't want to throw it away because I might use it someday. There's guilt that gets attached to stuff because it's an unfulfilled goal or an unfulfilled dream. So say you bought some scrapbooking material because you have grand visions of creating this scrapbook of all of your memories and you never got around to it. And then you don't want to get rid of this stuff because if you do, it means that you failed in this idea that you had of scrapbooking. Or, you know, you don't want to get rid of something because it was a gift or because you spent lots of money on it. And so all of these different guilt things manifest themselves in different ways, but it all ends up resulting in holding on to too much stuff. And then that, in turn, makes us feel guilty because we're, you know, our lives are cluttered and we feel overwhelmed and we're guilty because we're holding on to this stuff, and yet we feel guilty for getting rid of it. And so again, it gets us into this cycle of not being able to let go, but not wanting to hold on to stuff either. And the solution for that really is a couple of different things. You know, for sentimental items, we really have to learn how to separate out the memories from the stuff.
17: And that's hard, isn't it? Because there's that sense of guilt over gifts or something that's tied into sentimental value, especially if it's a loved one who's passed away.
16: Yes.
17: I found myself going through and finding things when my parents passed that under any other circumstances, if somebody had said, do you need this? Do you want this? Does this mean? Nah, not really. Oh, you know, mom gave it to me 10 years ago, but yeah, that can go away. After she passed away, all of a sudden, things that were the most insignificant become of great value because you reason in your mind, well, that's the last time she will ever give that to me, or I know that I'll never receive a gift from her again, and there suddenly we assign tremendous emotional value to something that, quite frankly, may be of no value whatsoever.
16: Yes, and that is incredibly difficult, and I understand exactly what you're talking about. We just went through that, and I talk about that in the book as well. With my mother-in-law passed away about 4 years ago, and then my sister-in-law tragically passed away about 2 years ago. And so we inherited both of their, you know, estates and had to kind of go through that process twice, just back-to-back. And it was really difficult because you feel like you are throwing away somebody's life when you have to get rid of their stuff. And even though a lot of it wasn't sentimental necessarily to us, it was sentimental because we loved them. And I think that's a little bit what you're speaking about. And so we really had to get to this point where we realized that the memories of our loved ones were not the same as their stuff. We had to separate the memory from the stuff and realize that memories and stuff are not the same. And that's really the only way that you can kind of deal with this influx of other people's stuff from a sentimental standpoint.
17: We're visiting today with Ruth Sukup. The book is called Unstuffed, Decluttering Your Home, Mind, and Soul. For a lot of us, this is a difficult issue to deal with. It seems like the older we get, we certainly tend to accumulate lots and lots more stuff. How do we begin to give some order to our lives that will not only deal with the issue, but ultimately give us the kind of liberty that we're looking for? And I'll give you one hint. When we come back after the break and continue our conversation with Ruth, I'm going to suspect she's going to tell us that the problem here is not a lack of space. A brief time out, back with more as Lifeline continues.
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20: Life is filled with pain and sorrow and the death of loved ones. You're thinking right now, this is like the most depressing message I've ever heard. Sorry. Life is also filled with joy and happiness and the birth of new loved ones. But yet it is also true that life is filled with pain and sorrow and the death of loved ones. And we're shocked sometimes when it happens to us. We think it's going to happen, sure, to someone that we read about in the paper. Someone's name is going to show up in that obituary column, but certainly not anyone we know. Someone may die that you met once, but you never expected to come knocking on your door. And when it does, you may ask, why me? It's going to happen to all of us. 1 Peter 4:12 says, beloved, don't think it's strange concerning the fiery trial, which is to try you, as though something strange were happening to you. Which brings me to point number two, God loves us. Jesus said, for God so loved the world, he gave his only begotten son, and whosoever believes in him should not perish, but have everlasting life. You see, if you will believe in God's son, if you will turn from your sin and ask Christ to be your savior, he will give you the hope of heaven so you can know your future is secure. You won't perish, but you'll have everlasting life.
19: 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Just click on Know God. Already know God? Invite others to learn more about what it means to follow Jesus. Answers to questions about the Christian faith, online courses for Christian growth, and video messages from Pastor Greg Laurie can be found at harvest.org.
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17: We're visiting with New York Times bestselling author Ruth Sokup. The book is called Unstuffed, Decluttering Your Home, Mind, and Soul. Ruth, to most of us that are collectors or gatherers of lots of stuff of value and otherwise, the typical explanation, at least in our own mind, and perhaps even the justification to others, is it isn't an issue that I have too much stuff. You don't understand, Ruth. It's just that I don't have enough space. I need more closet space. My house isn't big enough. I need to run out to Walmart and go get some storage containers. That will solve my stuff problem. What about that reasoning?
16: Oh, and I am so, so guilty of that mentality. In fact, for years, I shuffled my stuff around thinking, I live in Florida where we don't have a lot of storage space because there are no basements here in Florida. And there, you know, you can't store stuff in the garage or the attic because it's too hot. And so I would complain all the time that, oh, we just don't have enough closet space. There's no place to store anything. And I would buy more containers and more boxes and more bins trying to organize it. And I just kept thinking, it's just that I don't have the right system. I can't stay organized because I don't have the right system. And it finally occurred to me at some point that my problem wasn't a lack of storage space at all. It was that I just had too much stuff. And every time I was going to Target to buy more organizing containers, I was also buying more stuff. And because, you know, I'd get caught up in the cute pillow or the cute picture frame or the cute candle because everything there is cute. And so something that I just had to really realize that my problem wasn't storage space at all. It was definitely the fact that I had too much stuff.
17: Now, you realize, of course, the entire storage space industry out there, everybody that rents these lockers and pods and everything else, they're going to be very disappointed to hear this because they have spent decades convincing us that it's not a matter of having too much stuff. It's a matter of not having enough space to put it in.
16: Yes. Well, I'm sure they'll be doing just fine with the rate at which Americans are buying stuff. I don't think they have to worry too much. But, you know, it really is in our lives. I think it's such a matter of learning how to stop the flow of stuff that's coming in. And I have an acronym that I like to use to help people when they're trying to declutter their lives. It's sort of a four-step process, but the acronym is FREE, F-R-E-E. And so the first step is your F step, which is to fight to stop the flow. And until you do that, you really can't work on anything else, because if you're still, all the decluttering and all the purging in the world is not going to help you if you're still going to Target every week and buying new things and filling up your home. So that's really, really the most important element of decluttering, is to just actually be very vigilant about not letting any new stuff in. That's the first step. Then second, you can start working on ruthlessly purging. So that's your R step, is that you definitely want to begin getting rid of the things that you don't need. And my criteria for that is anything that is currently useful, despite who gave it to you and despite how much it costs.
17: Well, because wait a minute, Ruth, let me interrupt. I realize that this stack of magazines is 5 feet tall, but you don't understand. There are recipes in there that I need to cut out of there. Or you know, a lot of the, for a guy, a lot of those magazines, you know, Popular Mechanics and, you know, the latest sporting magazines, you know, I want to be able to keep all of the information about the amazing season that the San Francisco Giants had last year. And so I just need time to, this weekend, I'm going to set aside time and clip out all those articles.
16: Are you really?
17: You're not convinced, are you? Because everybody who says that, you're right. The question really is, are you really? Because the answer is no, not really. That's just a pretext to keep it all.
16: Right. And that's where we have to really be honest with ourselves and say, currently useful, have I used this? And have I looked at these magazines in the last 6 months or a year? And if the answer is no, and I can understand that hanging on to old magazines, because I actually do hang on to old magazines, and I don't look at them that often, but I do look at them sometimes. And I think they're pretty, and I have them in my office, and I have them stacked and organized. So one of the things that's really, really important, that, and I talk about this a lot in the book, is creating a vision for your home. And that's really important, because a lot of times we have this idea of what our home is supposed to look like, and how we're supposed to be organized, and how we're supposed to live clutter-free. And so if we read magazines and we look at, you know, House Beautiful or Pinterest, and we have all these visions in our head of what the ideal is supposed to be, so a lot of the things we buy are based on the ideal and not how we actually use our home. But at the same time, we all have a different threshold for what we can tolerate in terms of clutter. What is clutter to me might not feel like clutter to you, and vice versa. So the first thing that you really, really need to do is become absolutely clear about what your vision is of your home, and how you actually use your home, and who you share your home with, and how they use your home, so that you can set up a standard for kind of what you're going for.
17: Isn't there, though, a lot of justification that takes place, Ruth, when it comes to this whole definition of how you define clutter versus how I define it? And I asked that question going back to a loved one who, if queried and pressed hard enough, might somewhat admit that, yeah, it's a little bit cluttered, and yet difficult to admit clearly, yeah, there's a lot of clutter here. When it's down to a pathway down the hallway, it's clutter. It's hard to, you know, I know that there are extremes. Somebody says if there's two file folders on the desk, that's clutter. And others say, There could be 20 file folders, stacks of file folders on the desk, but so long as they're all organized, not strewn every which way, and I know what's in each pile, I don't consider it clutter. But I'm talking about those extreme degrees where people justify, perhaps not as much to others as they do to themselves, that it really isn't clutter when at the end of the day it is clutter.
16: Well, I think that the criteria needs to be what's causing stress. If it honestly does not bother you and you like things a certain way and it doesn't cause frustration and it doesn't cause stress, then more power to you. Then I think, you know, you need to understand that. But a lot of times with people and clutter, it is causing stress. And there are things that are weighing down on you. You know, it might be the stress of not ever being able to find anything. And that is stressful. Not paying bills on time because your paperwork is completely unorganized. And, or it might be that, you know, you're a couple lives together and they have different thresholds. And so they fight a lot about a mess because one, the mess doesn't bother them at all. And the other is very bothered by it. So when the clutter is causing stress, either in your relationship or in your life or in any sort of area, then that's when I think that it becomes problematic. People can have different thresholds, but if there's a threshold that's causing stress, that's where you need to start addressing it.
17: And, of course, there's a degree to which the old adage, it takes two to tango. And sometimes we find people are drowning together, aren't they, where maybe one spouse after a season just gives up because they've not been able to encourage the clutter collector to break the habit?
16: Oh, absolutely. I think, you know, I like to say that couples sharpen each other's swords, but it can go the other way, too. And sometimes, you know, you just for the sake of peace, you end up one gives in.
17: Let's take a time out. We're going to come back to more of our conversation. Ruth Sokup with us today. Her book is called Unstuffed, Decluttering Your Home, Mind, and Soul, even organizing things like all the paperwork that in life are necessities. How do we deal with that? We'll talk about that next as Lifeline continues.
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21: This is Hugh Hewitt for townhall.com. Abdul El-Sayed is Hassan Piker, and Hassan Piker is Abdul El-Sayed. That's the bottom line for Michigan voters considering the race for the open Senate seat in the upcoming election. El-Sayed is the Democratic nominee. Piker is the progressive, regressive, transgressive Twitch streamer, vulgar, hate-filled, racist streamer, an online ranter who hates blacks, whites, women with seemingly equal passion. He thinks the United States deserved 9/11. None of this is a hidden secret. El-Sayed attached himself to Piker's hip in order to win the Michigan Democratic primary. If El-Sayed somehow fools the Michigan electorate into sending him to D.C. in November, Piker will push aside Bernie Sanders and AOC as the key kingmaker in the Democratic Party. El-Sayed is going to be facing GOP nominee Mike Rogers, a seven-term congressman from Michigan. Working in Rogers' favor, Michigan doesn't want to become known for the craziest hater in the Senate since the Civil War. I'm Hugh Hewitt.
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7: Foundations of Freedom, a look at America's founding principles and the leaders who shaped our nation.
8: When George Washington accepted command of the Continental Army, Americans were fighting a king and determined not to replace one form of unchecked power with another. Washington understood the difference between authority and ownership. In 1775, he declared, "When we assume the soldier, we do not lay aside the citizen." Even as commander of America's army, Washington remembered that he remained one of the people and that the power entrusted to him was never his to keep. He did not fight to rule America. He fought so Americans could govern themselves. Washington's example gave the young nation something more than victory. It gave America a standard for leadership. Those who hold power must remain accountable to the people they serve, because in a free nation, leadership is not ownership. It is a duty and a trust.
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17: Back to the discussion with Ruth Sokup. The book is called Unstuffed, Decluttering Your Home, Mind, and Soul. Now, I made mention before the break, Ruth, we have everything from sentimental things like birthday cards, anniversary cards that we wish to keep down through the years. My grandmother had a collection that when she passed away, we discovered went back all the way to Valentine's Day cards in the 1920s. Some amazing stuff, and very grateful that she kept all of that. But then we add to that the list of recipes and news magazine articles. And then, of course, you have everything related to income taxes and legal papers, some people of which keep not only years, decades worth of stuff. I'll tell you a story. I've done this show for 25 years plus now. And in the early days, pre-internet, everything was paper and everything got filed in filing cabinets. And over the course of many years, I had accumulated a total of 4 5-drawer vertical file filing cabinets. That's 20 filing cabinet drawers worth of stuff. And it got to the point where we finally realized with the advent of the internet and the ability to scan papers and save them into a computer that there was no need for all of that anymore, that any of the documents and information and notes and resources that had been accumulated over the course of a decade, 2 decades, that had all been neatly filed away, could actually all be neatly ground up into scrap paper, and all of it could be utilized or gained off the internet. Is that one approach to go electronic when it comes to managing a lot of the information that we want to keep, from family photographs to, quite frankly, all the legal paperwork necessary for tax season and the like?
16: Well, actually, you know, the internet is kind of a double-edged sword because it has improved the amount of paper, I guess lessened the amount of actual physical paper we have, but it has increased the amount of information that we have coming at us so much that it is just as overwhelming, if not more overwhelming, than the actual physical paper that we have piling up on our desk. And I like to say that paper clutter and information clutter, which I kind of view as almost the same thing because the problem is the same, it's not really a clutter problem, but it's a procrastination problem. And what I mean by that is that most of the paper that we get and that comes to us and most of the information that comes to us via email is all requiring our action. So what it's doing is overwhelming us because we're procrastinating to make a decision, and we don't want to have to make a decision about all of these things because our brains can't handle that number of decisions all of the time. And so we procrastinate it, and it piles up, and then it gets worse. And again, we get into another cycle of craziness because there's so many decisions that have to be made at any given time, and there's so many things demanding our attention and demanding our response. If somebody emails me, I'm expected to return their their email, and then they email me back, and it's this kind of endless cycle of need and response that we have to attend to all the time, and that becomes very, very overwhelming.
17: I think there was a confession I read in the book related to things like keeping emails or keeping voicemail messages for a long time to the point that the box got filled. I know several people that have that same habit.
16: Yeah, I have offered that as a solution, because voicemails are another thing. So what I did, was my voicemail box, I let it fill up about 2 years ago, and it has been full ever since. So it is impossible to leave me a voicemail, and that has uncomplicated my life in so many ways. It's amazing. I never have to listen to voicemails. If somebody can't get a hold of me, they try back later, or they send me a text message, and it works out so much better for me. It's just one less thing that I have to check and that I have to listen to and then I have to respond to. And so, you know, I don't know that that's the best solution, but I think that one of the things that you can do, and this is what goes for paper clutter or email clutter, is create an information filter for yourself. So basically what that means is that it's just a set of internal rules that tells our brain what to pay attention to and what to ignore. And it's some sort of little guideline that we have that our brain can automatically go, oh, this came in here, and so this goes over here. And so it's an if this, then that. And if we can set up enough of those easy rules for our brain, then it sifts everything for us, and we don't have to make quite as many decisions, which means we're not quite as overwhelmed.
17: Is it helpful, too, to come up with a management program, so to speak, in your own mind that helps reduce the stuff before it becomes stuff? And I asked that question because I started doing something many, many years ago. I located a recycling bin very near the entrance to the house from the garage so that when I come in after work and I go through the mail, there are flyers and circulars and petitions and ads and all of that stuff. I don't give it a chance to get into the house. It makes it as far as that front door. If it has a name on it that maybe I think, oh, I don't want this to be just thrown into the trash can, so I'm going to shred it, I'll maybe tear that off. But otherwise, I will tell you this, with great disappointment to all of you out there that send me ads and circulars and flyers in the mail, it never makes it across the threshold because it all stops in the recycling bin at the garage door. Is that a good idea?
16: That is exactly how an information filter works. You have already set one up without even knowing it. It's your if you've got junk mail, it goes straight into the recycling bin, and that's exactly how it works. So when you can set up those type of simple rules, and I mean it has to be simple. I think a lot of times, especially when it comes to getting organized, we think we have to set up these complicated systems and filing systems, and everything has to be color-coded, and we overcomplicate the process, and then what happens is we don't follow through on it because it's too complicated to keep up on. It's too complicated for the rest of our family to understand, and it doesn't work. But the simpler you can make the system, the simpler you can make the rule where it becomes so automatic that you don't even think about it, that's when you start to eliminate the overwhelm.
17: Let's talk about some other ideas in terms of eliminating the overwhelm. And, of course, the big question is, how do we even get started? And I've gone through this myself where you look at the piles and go, my goodness, it goes from that corner to that corner. Do I begin at the bottom and work my way to the top? Do I start at the top or work my way to the bottom? And by the time you've contemplated this for a good 5 or 10 minutes, it's sometimes just easier to say, you know what, I'll come back to this tomorrow. How do you begin to get the process really started?
16: Well, you know, there's a couple of different things depending on your personality and depending on what you have time for. One of the things I offer in the book is a list of quick wins, things that you can do in 5 minutes or less. And sometimes that's really helpful for people. Once you see a little bit of progress, it helps you snowball into more progress. Another thing you can do is tackle one area of your home per day and commit to that. And we actually have a challenge on my blog, Living While Spending Less, called 31 Days to a Clutter-Free Life, which gives you 31 days of decluttering projects. But one other suggestion that I offer in the book is what I call the Unstuck Weekend Challenge. So that is sort of like a quick win on steroids, because you set aside an entire weekend starting on Friday evening and going through Sunday evening, and you plan ahead and you plan your meals ahead so that you've got easy meals. You don't have to worry about cooking and cleaning up, and you arrange childcare if you've got kids at home, or if they're older, you can have them help. But the entire weekend, and I give you an hour-by-hour schedule of where you start and what you do. You set the timer. You do all different activities throughout the weekend. And by the end of the weekend, you've made a lot of progress. And that can give you enough confidence to keep going forward.
17: And I should mention to the listeners, there is a complete suggested plan of attack, so to speak, inside the pages of Ruth's new book that'll be very helpful in helping you to kind of get that strategy up and running. Before our time winds down here, Ruth, I want you to say a word about the impact of stuff on relationships. And you talk about this, too, in the book. We've certainly heard and maybe even directly experienced cases where stuff comes between us and others. Sometimes it's a substitute for others. Sometimes maybe it's safer than relationships. Speak to that, if you would, please.
16: Well, you know, in the book I do talk a lot about decluttering your relationships and the importance of decluttering your relationships. And that gets a little bit tricky because we can't unstuff people like we can unstuff, you know, our clothing that we no longer want. You don't throw people away. And that's not what I'm advocating. But, you know, in today's culture with social media and the internet, it has sort of cheapened our friendships a lot, I think. And we have a very broad, wide range of friendships, and yet they're very shallow. And so I think that that's something that's really missing in people's lives, and it takes a lot away from our lives when we're not cultivating those deep and meaningful friendships. But we can't have deep and meaningful friendships with 500 people on Facebook. You have to be real selective, and that's what I talk about in the book, is about how you kind of focus on those friendships that are really the most meaningful and make those a priority in your life.
17: It is a great way to get started with some spring cleaning, to not only unstuff your house, but also to declutter your home, mind, and soul. The book's called Unstuffed. It's an easy read, and one that I think, no matter how much you personally may struggle with this or a loved one does, I think can be an invaluable tool getting that process started. Check it out, the book, newly published by Zondervan. You'll find it at bookstores throughout the Bay Area. You can also get it at the usual suspects, Amazon.com. Also on Ruth's website, livingwellspendingless.com. 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And our thanks to Ruth Socup for being with us. The book, Unstuffed, Decluttering Your Home, Mind, and Soul.
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4: 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Joining us is Pastor Ricky Blaha, Senior Pastor of Redeemer Church of Union City. Gentlemen.
5: Hi, guys. Welcome back to the Bay Area Theology Podcast. This is Cameron Schweitzer, Professor of Theology here at Gateway Seminary in the Bay Area, along with my co-host Ricky Blaha, a pastor here at Redeemer Church of Union City, where we record. And our guest today is the Reverend Dr. Pastor Alan Cross from Petaluma Baptist Church. And the reason we've brought him in, as we are looking forward to our Bay Area Theology Symposium in a few weeks, the first weekend of October, where we'll be having dialogues on religion and politics, all those things that you're not supposed to say, but we're going to say out loud because they're the things that matter most.
6: Yeah, they say, what do they say? The three things that you don't talk about: religion, politics, and money.
5: We're going to talk about all
6: of them.
5: We're
6: going to talk about all of them.
5: All of them. And I don't know if in our current political climate, if there is an issue that is more controversial, it's probably top three, than immigration, the reception of immigrants, open borders, closed borders. Do we want immigrants here? Is this a white country? What does it mean to be American? All these issues are hotly debated. And often people will make them, what's a complex issue, seem like it's it has an easy solution, or it's not that complex, but we know that it is. And why I like to have people like Alan in is that, you know, he spent his life, the last several decades, cutting his teeth both on the theory and practice of immigration. What does the Bible have to say about it? So it's always best to have an expert speak to an issue that's complex, and the possible solutions are complex. So it's not overtly reductionistic, right? So both sides on this issue want to say, like, oh, we just need to do this, or we just need this, and we'll solve the problem. That is far and away from the reality of the matter, where reality is infinitely complex, and the matters with which we engage, the matters in which we engage them are also very complex as well. So I wanted to bring you in as sort of an anticipatory, longer-form talk of what you'll be doing at the symposium, as we help our listeners and even ourselves, myself especially, think through this very complex but contested issue of immigrants, immigration, and the evangelical reception of immigrants, legal and illegal, into their communities and their churches. So, Alan, thank you for joining us here on the Bay Area Theology Podcast. I'm excited to discuss with you this issue that you spent a lion's share of your life engaged in.
2: Yeah, thanks for having me. It's good to be here, and it's interesting to talk about these things from the Bay Area, right?
5: Mm-hmm.
2: Because the San Francisco Bay Area is obviously a place that the whole world has come to live and to work, and so churches engaged in ministry here. It's not theory. It's not the idea, well, what if immigrants come, or how do we do? It's like, this is, you know, everywhere you go here in the Bay Area, you've got all the nations, languages, people groups, everything. So you're not talking about like a future thing or even a present thing or something to undo from a ministry perspective, from a church perspective. You're talking about, what is God doing?
5: Yeah.
2: You know, and how do we engage with the people that he's sovereignly brought to us? I mean, I'm a migrant myself. My family, according to the United Nations definition, you don't have to cross a political border to be considered a migrant. You just have to move from one culture, region of a nation to another for various reasons. So I came from the U.S. South, where my family was.
5: You are an immigrant.
2: Yeah, I know.
5: Well, your voice betrays you.
2: Yeah,
5: you come from that Alabama place.
2: Yeah. Well, I'm from New Orleans originally.
5: Oh,
2: my family.
5: Right.
2: Yeah, my family's from there for 150 years.
5: Wow.
2: When I was last there, last month, visiting my mom, went down looking for the graves of my ancestors in New Orleans. And they're buried in those above ground, you know.
5: Really?
2: All the way back to the 1800s.
5: Wow. And, so you found them?
2: Well, no, I found the cemetery.
5: Okay.
2: And I was wandering around in a really, really bad neighborhood, and I thought, I might need to have some other people with me. Like this might not be the best approach.
6: I might end up in one of

0: these graves.
1: Yeah, yeah, yeah. So I just kind of had a little bit of like a sense of caution. I'm like, let me, you know, come back. But I did find the cemetery. I was doing research and of my great grandfather, actually, where he is. And so, you know, German and Irish immigrants who came in the 1800s to New Orleans, which is a port city, an immigrant city, Italians and, you know, French and Creole, Spanish, you know, African, West African, Caribbean, Haitian, all over, you know, Cuban, you know, big influence. You know, New Orleans was a city that was French and then Spanish. And then French again, and then became an American city. But it's this place that like all these different cultures and people groups have come together, maintaining their background, you know. But then they create something new together. Mm-hmm. And so that's where I was born, and that's where my family was from. And we grew up just outside of New Orleans and across the state line in Picayune, Mississippi. But that's where on my dad's side, that's where his people were from since 1850.
2: Mississippi?
1: Yeah. South Mississippi. So just 40 miles away.
2: Gulf Mississippi.
1: Yeah. Near there. And they had come, you know, my father's side of the family had been here since the 1600s in the South, and have a direct ancestor who fought in the first major battle of the Revolutionary War. He was a Minuteman at the Battle of Morse Creek Bridge in 1776, before the Declaration of Independence. And so I can trace my ancestry back on that level. Then also you have immigrant ancestry in New Orleans. And so it's been interesting for me to kind of look back at that, like what shaped my perspective on what America is and who we are and where we come from and all these different backgrounds.
2: I think that's fascinating, knowing especially that your research today is on immigration, the reception of immigrants in the evangelical church, knowing that you've recognized yourself, which a lot of Americans have failed to recognize, that at some point in the past, their ancestors were immigrants to this country.
1: Yeah.
2: Other than being Native American, like all of us have ancestors who came here as immigrants at one time.
1: Well, on my mother's side, for sure, definitely immigrants. So on my father's side, you know, there's this debate about settlers or immigrants or, you know, which was which and everything. Mm. You know, if you came before the Revolutionary War and, you know, how do you actually designate those people?
2: Technical debate between a settler and an immigrant.
1: Right.
2: Well, yeah, because they were settling something that was unsettled, and they were the ones who were eventually building the country. But still,
1: My mother's side, definitely immigrants for sure.
2: But they weren't born here. They weren't Native American, Choctaw or Cherokee or whatever.
1: Right.
2: Lived here for. But even then, like the natives immigrated here at some point.
1: Yeah.
0: I joke with a friend of mine. He lives here in San Francisco. He's Chinese. And, but I asked him about when his ancestors came to the U.S. and I realized that he's been here longer than my family's been here.
1: Yeah.
0: I mean, on almost every side of my, family, it was my great grandfathers or my great grandparents that, migrated here from Austria or from, Poland, or from Sweden or wherever. But he's been here for like 5 or 6 generations, you know? And so it's just, it's
2: like
0: funny.
2: Like early ancestors helped like build the railroads.
0: Right. Yeah. Yeah. And so it's just funny is like, he's Chinese and celebrates his Chinese heritage as he ought to. Mm-hmm. But he's more of American than I am.
3: 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A new series here on the program featuring Dr. Cameron Schweitzer and Pastor Ricky Blaha. We'll come back to more of the conversation in just a moment.
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6: With SRN News, I'm Keith Peters in Washington. President Donald Trump has announced his administration will temporarily allow more beef imports into the U.S. without triggering higher tariffs. He said Friday the imported beef will be sold at 25% below current market rates to help American consumers. However, some conservative rural state Republicans are already criticizing the plan, fearing it will harm American ranchers. The Supreme Court is allowing the White House to continue construction on President Trump's $400 million White House ballroom project for now. Chief Justice John Roberts signed a temporary order on Friday letting work continue as the court considers an emergency appeal from the Trump administration. On Wall Street, the Dow up by 517 points. The Nasdaq rose 113. More details at SRNnews.com.
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3: 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With us, Dr. Cameron Schweitzer, director of the Bay Area campus of Gateway Seminary, and Pastor Ricky Blaha, senior pastor of Redeemer Church of Union City.
2: So you grew up in the rural South. It's so funny.
1: Small town. Yeah, small town. It wasn't really rural, but yeah.
2: But is it like a beach city in Mississippi?
1: No, it's about 30 miles from the Gulf.
2: Okay.
1: It's the first town coming out of Louisiana on I-59. It was like a logging town. The railroad came through, and it's called the Pine Belt. So there's a lot of pine trees and tongue nut oil. And, you know, it was just one of those towns that kind of built up. And, but that's where my father's ancestors were all from. And so I was born in the mid 70s. And so New Orleans, he was born there. My aunt was born there. My grandparents all lived there. But then, you know, I'm a kid. And so it was 1979 and I had my sister and they said, we're going to do the thing where we move out of the city for schools. And, you know, yeah. And he worked in the city and then traveled back in and everything.
2: Was New Orleans a safer city back then? Was it like it is now? Different, same.
1: I mean, there was crime. Yeah. We had bars on our windows in our neighborhood and stuff like that, you know, so I remember that as a kid. And so that was part of it about getting out and, you know, going to better schools and having a house. Like we were in a small little duplex and so we could get a bigger house with a yard and all that kind of stuff, you know? But I missed it. I even as a kid, like I loved going into New Orleans. It was my home and mentally and emotionally, culturally. So I was growing up in a small town in Mississippi, but yet all of my roots were in New Orleans and my family was all from there. So everything about our lives was New Orleans. So it's almost like growing up in brackish water. It's like, you know, small town Mississippi, but yet the city is right there with all this culture and like the whole world being there and food and music. And, you know, it's been said about New Orleans that it's not the worst run southernmost city of the United States. It's the best run northernmost city of the Caribbean.
2: That's funny.
1: And when you look at it that way, it makes perfect sense. So, you know, fast forward, you know, years later, and we'll come back to some other stuff, but the earthquake hits in Haiti in 2010, in January 2010. And I'm watching all this on the news, and God is just like speaking to me, and my heart's breaking. And I just felt like I needed to go. I was like, I'm pastoring in Alabama. And again, we'll fill in these gaps later, but I just feel like I need to go to Haiti somehow. I had no idea how. I'm praying about this really strong conviction that I should go and help somehow. And then the next day, like I mentioned to somebody, the next day, somebody called me and said, hey, somebody just came into my business and this was like on a Thursday. They're a part of a group going to Haiti on Monday morning and they have openings. If you want to go, I think you could get on the trip. Like, what in the world? Wow. And so I called the elders of my church. I asked them, like, is it okay if I do this? And they said, yeah, we believe God's in it. And I had to like get shots like right away. Like all this stuff had to happen and it all happened perfectly. And so on Monday morning, I'm on a plane flying to the Dominican Republic 2 weeks after the earthquake.
0: Wow.
1: In 2010.
0: Wow.
1: We had to remind
2: people who don't remember what that was, why it was so significant, how many people died.
1: Yeah. A couple hundred thousand people died. It was a 7.6, I think, earthquake.
0: It was awful.
1: Hit Port-au-Prince. Just absolute total devastation. I was living in Montgomery when Katrina hit. That was my homeland. Just ripped everything to pieces in my homeland. So I had done disaster relief through that.
0: I remember that.
1: I'd gotten to my family. I'd helped them. My father's house had 5 trees in it. I got my grandmother out of where she was. That kind of primed me for disasters, what natural disasters do. So this massive migration out of the Gulf Coast, right? Everybody's taking people in their homes. You got people living in schools and on the floor everywhere. It was, you know, all these people had to leave, my father included, for a while until he could go back. So I had this perspective on natural disasters and what they do. Then I'm watching this happen in Haiti and I just like felt compelled I have to go. And that was on Wednesday. By Monday, I'm in the Dominican Republic. Like,
2: wow.
1: It's a long story. Just miracles happened to get me there. So we were there for a day. We bring in all this stuff. I was part of a medical team and we filled up a bus and we travel 13 hours over the mountains to get, because you can't fly into Haiti at this point. Everything's destroyed. Yeah. The port's destroyed. You have all the buildings are either fallen down or they're worried that they're going to because they're having an aftershock. So that nobody can go inside of a building or live in their house until everything's inspected because it could all fall on you, right? So we actually get there and we have a team of about 12 or 13 people And I'm like the chaplain for this medical team. We're bringing in supplies. We have doctors and nurses and all this. And they said, come on. So I went. And so by Tuesday, 2 weeks after the earthquake, I'm standing in Port-au-Prince. I'm in Port-au-Prince. And we set up a medical clinic right in front of, I don't know if you remember on the news, the White House that was there, that was like broken down. I called it Broke Down Palace. It was a movie that was named that years ago. But we're right in front of it in the middle of 600,000 people who are living under bed sheets because they're like taking their sheets and attaching them to things to have shade out of the sun because they couldn't go inside. Mm-hmm. We were at a house that we couldn't stay in because it could fall on us. And so there was this big like portico porch. So we slept in tents on top of the porch because on the second floor, if it fell, we thought we'd ride it down and probably survive a fall. Right. And so we're out there for a week and we're bringing supplies and we're helping people and we're transporting people to the University of Miami Field Hospital. And crush wounds and all that stuff. They're pulling people out of the rubble still. We got people coming to us with broken arms and heads and all this stuff. And so we have lines of people. And so my job was just to go around and talk to people. I had a guy who came up to me. He spoke English. He was had been educated in the United States. And he attached himself to me as a translator. Hmm. So for the week, I just had this guy that was like helping me out. And so everywhere I went, I was talking to people. We were getting rice and beans. We're walking in the middle of the refugee. It wasn't refugee. It was like just a camp in the middle of this whole area where people are just living and they're waiting. So we were one of the first ones there. We were there before Samaritan's Purse. We were there before all these different ministries. And I remember the UN came by one day with a big truck. And as they were driving by and they got about a block away, they just started dumping beans and rice out of the back of the truck. Well, there was a mob that developed because they had no food. They had been days without any food and they're trying to get the food. And they, a couple of people got trampled to death about a block away.
0: Wow.
1: Because there was no, because they didn't even care to distribute it. Right. Wow. They were just, you know, rolling by. So that is where, but the people were incredibly kind. They were very respectful. They waited for help. One day I was talking with some people and, I had a, you know, people started talking about spiritual things and I was talking with them with, you know, with the translator. And a crowd developed around. This is right in front of where we're doing the medical clinic. And a crowd developed around us. And one of the men asked, he said, why did God do this to us? Was this because of our sin? Wow. I mean, this is the question Jesus was asked, right?
0: Yeah, right.
1: And I'm standing there with the heat, the sun. It's February, early February, but still it's, you know, hot, Caribbean. And these people have lost everything. There was one guy working with us. He came alongside of us and he lost his wife. His children, his parents, 14 direct family members. They were in a school. They were all at the school that day. And the school collapsed on them and they all died. And he was the only one who survived. And he was helping us, you know, serve. That's the kind of stuff I saw firsthand. Wow. And a crowd developed around and they were all like, it went further and further back. And he asked this question. I had a chance to answer. And I talked about Jesus being asked the same question. When that tower fell on those people, was it their sin? Yeah, the Tower of Siloam. Was it their sin or was it because of you know, their parents? Or he said, as it is for you, repent, right? It's not because of their sin or their parents' sin, but you should repent. And so I stood there. I'll never forget this my whole life. The crowd had grown. I think it was a couple hundred people. And I'm speaking and my translator's helping me. I said, what happened in Haiti is not for me from the United States to cast blame or to say it's because of this or that, but the message to Haiti is the same as the message to the United States. Repent and turn to Christ. Wow. He's our only salvation. And so we in the United States are watching this and we should be humbled. We shouldn't think that we have, you know, all of this power and might and authority that we can ignore what's happening around the world or not seek God or not humble ourselves before the Lord. So as I'm here with you, God's speaking to me to repent and he's saying the same thing to you. Turn to Christ. And this crowd of like, who wants to know Christ? Who wants to turn to Christ? And hands, I mean, like going up, we're praying. And that week we saw, I mean, I personally through that encounter and then talking with people, I think it was around 300 people gave their lives to Christ, prayed, you know? And so anyway, that was what happened that week. And so coming out of 2010 in Haiti, you know, Haitians then fled. The country began to collapse. It's only gotten worse since then. I started going back. I went again and again. We went to Jacmel, which is in southern Haiti, worked with a pastor there. We helped plant a church in a heavy voodoo area. I remember preaching the gospel, standing on a hill, and the voodoo priestess is right below with her sons who came to Christ. And then she came to Christ, and that was part of the church there. And so we're seeing schools develop. We're seeing churches formed, all this stuff happening. But Haiti's just gotten worse and worse. And so after 2010, the U.S. government put in TPS for Haitians, temporary protected status, allowing Haitians who are here to stay, just giving them kind of protection where they won't be deported, and people who had fled. So, and I've written about this before. When I think about Haitians, I have Haitians in my church, beautiful people, and all the times I've been to Haiti and proclaimed the gospel and done training with church leaders and ate the incredible food, the beans and rice and all that. I think about their graciousness, their gentle, in the middle of 600,000 people who lost everything. Mm. They were nothing but kind to us. They protected us. They helped us. And the reason why I brought that up about New Orleans is because I didn't know this until I went. And this is kind of circling back to my earlier story, but New Orleans was heavily influenced by Saint-Domingue, the French colony or Haiti, which it became known. It was, there was a slave rebellion, the first slave rebellion in the Western Hemisphere in the 1790s. They got their independence from France.
2: Haiti, right?
1: Yeah. In Haiti. And so that's what sparked Napoleon selling the Louisiana to the United States, because when they lost Haiti, it wasn't called Haiti then, but, Saint-Domingue, that was the French control over North America. It was from there, and that's how they projected. And so when they lost that, they couldn't maintain, they had gotten it back from the Spanish just like a month before. But in 1808, 8,000 people had left, both French, slave owners, businessmen, and free blacks, mulatto, had gone to Cuba after the fall. And then in 1808, they came to New Orleans. They doubled the population of New Orleans in 1 year. So it went from 8,000 to 16,000 people, with people coming from Haiti. So you go to New Orleans today, the architecture, French colonial architecture, Caribbean architecture. When I was in Haiti, I'm like, I feel like I'm home. Mm. Like, I resonate with this. Like, mm-hmm. I feel like I'm back in New Orleans, from the architecture, the people. And so we go over and over again, and the food, and actually Jacmel, where we would go in the southern part, is very similar to New Orleans. Is like the architecture is the same. I'm like, I'm in the French Quarter. Hmm. And so we're with the church, and so the ladies from the church would come, and they would cook out back over an open fire this big pot of beans and rice. Well, if you're from New Orleans, red beans and rice, that's your Monday dish. That's what you eat, and the spices and the foods. And I'm sitting there with them, I'm like, I feel more at home here than I feel sometimes in Alabama, because I'm from New Orleans and the Gulf Coast. I didn't even understand it. I had to go back and look and see the history. I'm like, oh yeah, Haiti and New Orleans, like all these connections for all this time. And Cuba as well. There's a really, really good book by Ned Sublette called The World That Made New Orleans, where he goes back and he traces all of the influence of Cuba and the Caribbean on how the city was formed. So I say all that to say that, like, my own imagination and my own understanding of who we are as a people and as a country is not just it's not the straight line, right? It's like seeing how all these interactions took place to kind of form us and the people we are, including what's even happening today, you know, with Haiti and things.
3: 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We'll come back to more of the conversation in just a moment.
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19: This is Hugh Hewitt for townhall.com. Abdul El-Sayed is Hassan Piker, and Hassan Piker is Abdul El-Sayed. That's the bottom line for Michigan voters considering the race for the open Senate seat in the upcoming election. El-Sayed is the Democratic nominee. Piker is the progressive, regressive, transgressive Twitch streamer, vulgar, hate-filled, racist streamer, an online ranter who hates blacks, whites, women with seemingly equal passion. He thinks the United States deserved 9/11. None of this is a hidden secret. El Sayed attached himself to Piker's hip in order to win the Michigan Democratic primary. If El Sayed somehow fools the Michigan electorate into sending him to D.C. in November, Piker will push aside Bernie Sanders and AOC as the key kingmaker in the Democratic Party. El Sayed is going to be facing GOP nominee Mike Rogers, a seven-term congressman from Michigan. Working in Rogers' favor, Michigan doesn't want to become known for the craziest hater in the Senate since the Civil War. I'm Hugh Hewitt.
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3: 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With us, Dr. Cameron Schweitzer, director of the Bay Area campus of Gateway Seminary, and Pastor Ricky Blaha, senior pastor of Redeemer Church of Union City.
2: There was a bit of controversy last year with the Haitian immigrants who were fleeing the country because of the gangs and whatnot. So when you, knowing your experience in Haiti, your love for Haiti and Haitians, when you saw the news come out about the Haitian migrants and immigrants doing these things, like what was your response to that? What do you think of that?
25: Yeah, I think it was terrible. I think
2: the infamous line by Trump.
25: Well, he was quoting what he had heard. That was, I mean, all of the work I've done. If there's something that was substantial to it, I haven't seen it. But yeah, the eating the cats and dogs and things like that. What's interesting is I've been to Haiti so many times and I've eaten their food, and their food is amazing. And they don't cook cats and dogs. Like, yeah. It's very insulting. And it was meant to dehumanize. It was meant to degrade and say these people are basically animals, you know? Again, if they were going to be animals, if they were that, I would have seen it 2 weeks after the earthquake, standing in the midst of 600,000 people who had lost everything, and 200,000 people had died in their midst. And they were nothing but calm and gracious and kind. There are massive criminal elements in Haiti. There's government breakdown. There's corruption. The people themselves that you meet with and you talk with, and especially the people in the churches, are beautiful people, you know, and I've never had anything but good experiences there. So when I heard that, and the patients I've known and ministered to in South Florida, as well as in my church, I was like, this is wrong. Like, this is not something, you know, I mean, as Christians especially, like, we should speak on behalf of the Imago Dei, right? The image of God in people. And when you're characterizing broad swaths of people in these type of derogatory language, that's not something that should set right with us, right? That's something that we should say, hey, this is not of the Lord, you know? And not that he's representing Christ or anything, but I just mean, even in our own, you know, to go along with that and say, well, it doesn't matter. Well, whatever, you know, that's just rhetoric, or, you know, or to assume that that is the case. Now, what was interesting is that there in Ohio, that Baptist churches, Baptist SBC pastors, Baptist churches really came around the Haitian community. There was a good, really good article in Baptist Press at the time about how they came together and they were having meetings and they were saying, this is not, these are not our neighbors. This is not what we're seeing at all. And they really spoke up from the local church perspective there in Springfield, really spoke on behalf of their Haitian neighbors at that time, you know. So, but yeah, I mean, having been through it and suffered, well, come alongside them. Yeah. I just thought that wasn't the right thing. Mm. Yeah.
2: So then I'm assuming that the time in Haiti began to leave a significant impact on your life, your ministry. So that how do you then get from there to then wanting to be an advocate and a voice for immigration reform to where you are today? Because you were pastor in Alabama, but then I know, because I know your story, that you mm-hmm. then started to work for another group and speak to churches and organizations about immigration. Yeah. So could you tell us a bit about that part of the story and then how your views and your advocacy began to take shape?
25: Yeah. And I mean, going back further, I came to Christ, as a child, and I went to Mississippi State University, and it was there that I really came to the Lord. And, we had, a neighbors in our apartment that were from India, and I got to know them. And then I kept hearing while I was involved in the Baptist Student Union there about international ministry and how the nation's coming. This is in the '90s, right?
0: Wow.
25: Nation's coming to us and we should minister. And so I was hearing that. And then God called me to ministry, and through a series of events, I met my wife, got married. We came to Golden Gate Seminary out here in Mill Valley, and so I was there for 3 years and studied. And of course, the nations were here, so I started doing homeless ministry in San Francisco. That's what I felt led to do. Mm. Was a member at First Baptist Church San Francisco, 27 nations there, I think, at the time. And so,
0: and when was this?
25: This was the late '90s.
0: Wow,
25: yeah,
0: that's great.
25: Yeah, 97 to 99.
0: So why did you choose Gateway or Golden Gate at the time as a seminary out of all the options? I mean, you were in the South.
25: I wanted to go to New Orleans because I thought it'd be really great to like live and minister there. That's where I was going to go, and then I prayed, and my wife, we did summer missions out here.
0: Okay.
25: That's where we met. So she was at the University of Alabama and I was at Mississippi State.
0: Okay.
25: But then we signed up for summer missions and came to California. And so I'd been on campus like once, like for our little orientation meeting, but we knew some people who were here. And so she suggested it, and she said, what about going to Golden Gate? And I said, no, I'm not going to do that. And was said no, absolutely not. But then I prayed, I kept praying. And it was like that splinter in your mind driving you mad, you know, type of thing from the Matrix. God just spoke and said, you know, I just felt called to come out here to study, but also to do ministry. And so it was really formative for me. I was working with street kids and doing street ministry, homeless ministry and everything. And I on purpose did not get a job in a church when I was here, because I thought if I'm going to do ministry, I need to know what it's like to work other jobs and other things and everything.
0: So what did you do?
25: Everything. I worked in the library on campus. I was a bank teller. I was a janitor. I worked at a group home for severely emotionally disturbed adolescents. And I did street ministry.
0: Wow.
25: In the streets, in the Tenderloin, the streets of San Francisco.
2: Did you really live the San Francisco experience?
25: Yeah. Yeah. I was in the city multiple times a week.
2: Wow.
25: Doing a young adult ministry and stuff like that. And so I didn't get paid for any of it.
0: That's amazing. Wow.
25: Yeah. And then was I was in the MDiv and also the Master of Arts and Cultural Studies program. And then I got a job. Well, we had a baby and I had a job offer back in Alabama. I tried to stay out here and it just didn't work out. And so we prayed. So I left before I got the one semester, 11 hours short of the MAIS degree, which I regretted that. I was like, they would have waited for me. I should have stayed. but I was interested in intercultural studies at that time. Like, how do the nations come together and how does the church, how do we reach the nations? And so go to Alabama, I go to Montgomery, and that's the birthplace of the civil rights movement and the first capital of the Confederacy. And so I'm right in the middle of that. And I have this historical background. I see myself as a missionary. I'm trained as a missionary. I say about Golden Gate at that time, it's like the Marines. No matter what job you have in the Marines, you're trained. I forget the every Marine is to carry a rifle and to be, a Marine, right? You know, it doesn't matter what your job is, you know, you're trained for the job to be able to fight, right? And that's how I saw Golden Gate at the time. Like, no matter what degree you're getting, you're trained as a missionary.
0: Hmm.
25: And so everywhere you go, you're always bringing those missional perspectives into it. So when I went to Montgomery, I said, well, I'm going to, even though it's the South, I'm from the South, I'm going to see this as a missionary. I want to see it fresh. So I started researching, started studying what's the history, what are the intersection points of culture and theology and history, and where are the barriers and bridges to the gospel? And of course, race was a big issue. Hmm. So it was out of Montgomery that I really began to look at why do these racial divisions persist? We have white churches and black churches, and mm-hmm. where did that come from? And again, I have a history background. I was trained as in secondary education, social studies for Mississippi State. So I understand Southern history, but I didn't quite understand where all this came from. My ancestors, my parents and grandparents would just say, well, that's just the way things were, you know, and now we know better. So we don't, you know, we don't have that, but I tried to understand. So I went back, I dug. There's this story, 1961, about when the Freedom Riders came into Montgomery. And this is John Lewis and everything. They were met. They'd already been the bus had been bombed in Anniston, Alabama. They were beaten in Birmingham. They come to Montgomery, and when they get to Montgomery, all the protection fades away. This is President Kennedy, RFK, in the White House at the time. And so they're trying to show – they're trying to live out the Boynton versus Virginia Supreme Court decision that desegregated interstate busing. And so mm-hmm. the Freedom Riders are saying, hey, the law says that we can ride together, so we're going to ride together. So white and black students were riding together. They get to Montgomery. There's a mob of a few hundred people that's there waiting for them and just beat them senseless.
0: Wow.
25: They put Jim Zwerg, a man from Minnesota, a white guy from Minnesota, in the hospital. They beat different people unconscious. The stories are just absolutely horrific far as what happened. And so they all fled. They ran. They got picked up by people. There was so much violence in the streets, so it just erupted like this mob. They had pipes, they had chains, they had clubs. There's a story of women were there beating the Freedom Riders with their purses and clawing at their faces, like holding them and literally clawing their faces.
0: Wow.
25: There's one story of a black man who wasn't even a part of them being attacked by a mob, and they set him on fire in the streets.
0: Oh my gosh.
25: And then they end up going, I've got all this documented. They end up going the next day to First Baptist Montgomery for a rally to support them before they go to Jackson. This is on Mother's Day, 1961.
2: And these are the bad people who are having a rally, or the Freedom Riders.
25: The Freedom Riders
2: have a rally at First Baptist Montgomery.
25: At First Baptist Church on Ripley Street.
2: Okay. That's the big dome building, right?
25: No. That's the white First Baptist Church at the time. But this is the church that came out of that church after the Civil War. There's a whole story there. But they go to that church. It's like the key church for Baptists in Montgomery in Central Alabama. It's the church where the National Baptist Convention was formed out of that church. So they go there for a rally, and all the civil rights luminaries come in from all over. Martin Luther King comes down.
2: Well, so his church was in Montgomery.
25: Well, before that, he had now gone on to Atlanta with his father, and he was at Ebenezer Baptist, but he was at Dexter Avenue Baptist, which is just a few blocks away from 1954 to 1960.
2: I visited his church when I was in Montgomery.
25: Yeah. So this is 1961. And so he comes back. Diane Nash comes down from Nashville. Fred Shuttlesworth comes from Birmingham, and Ralph Abernathy is a pastor. So you have they're all together, 1,500 people inside the church, and a mob of 3,000 people surround the church, knowing the Freedom Riders are in there, knowing that Dr. King and all the other leaders are in there, and they lay siege to the church, and they try to burn it down.
0: Oh my word!
25: They're throwing Molotov cocktails on the roof of the church. They're turning cars over, setting them on fire out front. And the people are inside, and they're singing songs like Love Lifted Me, you know. They're praying, but they can't leave because the mob is saying that, you know, and they've got all the bats and the sticks and guns and all those types of things. It's a standoff. Eventually, JFK gets on the phone. Governor Patterson will not take their calls. He eventually breaks through and says, look, either you stop this or I'm send the National Guard in the city to take over the city. Well, he sends out state police or U.S. Marshals were there as well from the Air Force Base. Anyway, within 15 minutes, the mob is dispersed. This was like at midnight, and then it took hours for them to get out of the building. But I learned that story when I got there. I didn't know that story.
0: Wow.
25: I had never heard that before. Yeah. I'm from the South. I'm from Mississippi. And that story rocked me. It's like, how did this happen in a city full of churches?
2: Yeah.
25: In Alabama, where 70% of white people were Southern Baptists. Like, how did this happen? Right. Wow. How did we get to this point that because people are trying to ride on a bus together. So from there, I began to just unpack it. I started going backwards and I started saying, well, where did this all come from? And all the things I was told were no longer sufficient. So I had to go back and I like went to the origins of this racial view. I went to the origins of segregation, Jim Crow, and then back further, the theological perspectives that led to it, back into racism and then slavery, where it all came from as far as in the South and the expression of the United States. And so from there, I wrote a book. It took me several years, called When Heaven and Earth Collide, Racism, Southern Evangelicals, and the Better Way of Jesus. And I basically unpacked it all. And then I said, well, how is Jesus better? Like, what does Jesus lead us to do? An interesting kind of footnote on that, 2011, it's the 50th anniversary of the Freedom Riders, and they're all coming back to Montgomery. So I had met the pastor there. E. Baxter Morris was the pastor there at that church, and they're going to have this big thing there. And I went to him, and we actually did a little something the year before, but I went to him and said, Reverend Morris, what if we had a group of people surrounding the church when the Freedom Riders came in, white and black together, and we were praying and we were singing the same songs that they sang inside 50 years ago as they walked in? Could we have like kind of a reverse mob? And he's like, that sounds great. So we had like a couple, like 250 people.
0: That's cool.
25: We had ministers, we had people out. And as the Freedom Riders who were in that building 50 years before under siege, as they came in, they walked through a group of Christians in Montgomery, white and black together, who were praying over them, singing over them to kind of reverse that story. So that's 2011. That's the way I was thinking about how does the gospel impact history, culture, bring people together. I had been in Haiti the year before. We had been going to India for years as well. I was in North India as a pastor. We were doing stuff right at the heart of Hinduism, bringing groups together, helping plant churches. I was doing training conferences from 2004 to 2013. So I'm going to India. We're going to Haiti. We're doing this work locally, right? And then so then I write the book. Well, 2011, I was praying and had some people from the Hispanic community come and say, can we start a church with you? God just led us here. In the same week, I had a Korean pastor come and say, God led me to ask you to start a church here.
2: And this is when you're pastoring a church in Montgomery?
25: In Montgomery, yeah.
2: What church are you pastoring?
25: Gateway Baptist Church, yeah.
2: And yes. That's like in Montgomery proper?
25: Yeah, yeah, okay. Yeah. I've been there since 2000. I was senior pastor since 2005.
2: Okay.
25: So I said, yes, let's do it. So we worked it out and we started a Hispanic church and a Korean church. And it was from there that I started hearing their stories and what they were going through. Wow. And just that's so, when I started understanding the immigration situation.
3: 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We'll come back to more of the conversation in just a moment.
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3: 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With us, Dr. Cameron Schweitzer, director of the Bay Area campus of Gateway Seminary, and Pastor Ricky Blaha, senior pastor of Redeemer Church of Union City.
2: For our listeners, though, in the Bay Area, you need to maybe help them understand why that was so significant. Like, here in the Bay Area, we go by any church, and it's like, you have the quote-unquote English church, and then there's, like, a Spanish sign, and there's a Korean sign, and a Chinese sign.
1: Yeah.
2: So, like, help people understand in Montgomery how significant.
1: Yeah, I mean, it happens there, too. You know, it's happening more now.
2: Now, but then it's like a new thing.
1: Yeah, I mean, it was happening some. I had a heart for where I really developed out here. So, being in seminary out here, I had this vision for, like, what if we had like all these different nations represented on our campus, right? And that developed also through being involved in global missions, which really fueled me. But the situation in Montgomery, when I became pastor there in 2005, late 2005, we were in a rapidly changing part of town. We were still an all-white church. We had one guy from Brazil who I love, and he'd come to Christ, and everybody else there was white. And I said, guys, are we just going to be like, you know, like, can we reach our community? This wouldn't about being anything artificial. This was like all of our neighbors were like from all these different countries, and African Americans have moved in, like everywhere you go around us, different languages being spoken, everything. So I thought, how do we do that? And this is in the book too. And they're like, we didn't want to do anything artificial. We weren't trying to hit quotas, anything like that. Let's just love our neighbors. Let's just share Christ with them. Let's just go to the people around us instead of waiting to see who comes to us. And little by little, we didn't hire staff. We weren't trying to do anything, you know, like to reach people in some type of artificial way. I really don't think that's best often. But then God started working, and we started seeing people come from all over, from different backgrounds and different perspectives. And so we helped start this church. And so we, one Sunday we said, let's all come together for like a joint service. We did in three languages. The local paper came out and did a story on it, you know, about this church that's like reaching all these different nations and communities. And then the IMB came to town. This is like so my book comes out in 2014 about how do you go cross-cultural from the South, looking at all this history, and then what is the better way of Jesus?
2: This is the second book?
1: No, this is the first one. That's 2014, whenever it's called. And the better way of Jesus is the way of the cross. And so what I identified as the big problem was that people were trying to promote, protect, and defend their way of life. Like, that's where the racism came from. Racism was not the primary driver. Slavery is not the original sin of America. I believe it's greed. It's grabbing after what God's supposed to give you, but yet you're trying to grasp it for yourself. So protecting your way of life over and against others. Nothing wrong with
25: having a good way of life. It's when you're using it over and against others. And then race becomes a way to do that. It's like a tool, you know? And so that's how it was used. When it's not helpful, you discard it. When it's helpful, you grab it. Right. So, but it was that underlying thing of protecting your way of life. So I thought, well, the cross speaks to that.
0: That's right.
25: We're supposed to lay down our lives. And so that's how we started doing ministry. And we started living sacrificially and reaching people, and we saw people come to Christ. We saw baptisms, and we saw the church grow and reaching all these different folks. And so then, the IMB comes, to our association, and they tell us that one of the largest unreached people groups in the Americas, one of the largest groups of them, lives in central Alabama, and they live in Montgomery, and they're right down the road from your church, about a mile or two at this trailer park. And
2: what people group?
25: The Mixtec people from southern Mexico. They had come years before. So I had no idea. They're right there. They're right there.
0: Wow.
25: And I'm like,
2: like a native Mexican people.
25: Mm-hmm. Yeah. Indigenous. Yeah. Yeah. But they come up for work and all these types of things. And so
2: they had their trailer park they lived in.
25: Yeah. Yeah. And there were thousands of them. And so
2: in one trailer park?
25: Well, in a multiple. Yeah. Well, they have these huge, massive trailer parks there. And so they were just right down the road from us. And so I thought, well, how can we start ministering the gospel? And they were actually a UUPG.
0: Really?
25: Unreached, unengaged people group by the IMB.
2: Oh my gosh.
25: And so we, from central Alabama, from Montgomery, we started working on this. We had conferences, we did training, we did research, we started figuring things out, how to reach the Mixtec people. And then I became the head of the Mixtec task force with our association, like trying to pull all these resources. We had ministry centers and everything. Learning about them, we started mapping where they were around central Alabama. And that's where my heart really, like, for the immigrant really came from. Koreans, Hispanic. At one point we had, between the three churches and then our church, which started reaching a lot more people groups and people too there, because we're trying to reach our neighborhood, our community. I think we had like 17, 18 different nations represented or something like that. And so that's how my heart for it developed. Global missions, being out here at Golden Gate, being from New Orleans, looking at the history, seeing what the barriers were, seeing how the gospel addresses all this and solves it, seeing the work of the cross, seeing my own community. And so then, from that is when I became aware of like a lot of the immigration situations. I met a guy who his parents brought him here illegally when he was 6 months old and he was 19. And I remember hearing the story and he had no way he didn't know he was here illegally until he was much, much older.
0: Wow.
25: But there was no way to apply. He had four siblings that were younger than him that were all born here. They were all U.S. citizens, and he was the only one. And I'm like, well, what? Just go to the post office and, like, sign up. You know, why haven't you become legally? And I didn't know there was no way to do it. The U.S. law says if you ever cross the border illegally, if you're a one-month-old child, that you're treated exactly the same as a 20-year-old. Guy. It's the only thing in U.S. law that we treat babies and children the same as we treat grown adults.
0: Wow.
25: We hold children morally culpable for what's done to them by their parents. I met a woman in Enterprise, Alabama, and she was in her late 20s. And she, at eight years old, she was from Guatemala. Her mother had come. Her aunt sent her here by herself. Through all the way through the migration route, the cartels, traffickers, everything. And she basically is like pin a note to her shirt and say deliver to, you know, but she had to go through the whole thing. They paid for it. She traveled alone. She ended up in Alabama with her mother at 8 years old, had nowhere to go back to. She went to school until she was 12. And at 12 years old, she was put to work in the chicken plant, the poultry plant. Now, everybody at that poultry plant knew she was a 12-year-old girl, but they put her to work anyway. She dropped out of school and she worked. She, by this point, had a few children that were U.S. citizens. She's like 29. She had come to Christ the year before through the work of a church there, in a trailer park, in this ministry. And I met with her and she told me her story. And she has nowhere to go. She has no way to get legal because she was sent illegally. But she didn't choose to do that. She was a trafficking victim.
0: Hmm.
25: But there was nothing for her. There was no recourse for her. Those types of stories are why I got into advocating for immigrants. Can we solve some of these problems?
2: Hmm.
25: We have a situation where children who were adopted by U.S. citizen parents prior to 2000, there were paperwork mistakes. There were things they didn't know. They thought by adopting them that they automatically became U.S. citizens. And so
2: there are people who adopted the Dreamers, as Obama would call them.
25: No.
2: Or this is a different situation.
25: These were babies, international adoption.
2: Okay.
25: Babies, a lot of them from Korea, a lot of them from other countries. Prior to 2000, you had to do another step of paperwork to get them to be a U.S. citizens legal.
0: Right.
25: the government sees this, and in 2000, they say, well, let's fix that. If a U.S. family adopts a baby internationally, they automatically become a U.S. citizen. Like, you know, that's part of the adoption because they're adopted into a family as a baby. But there was like 30,000 people that the paperwork was wrong. They didn't have it right prior to 2000 that were adopted as children, but they aren't legal.
2: Wow.
25: And so they grew up, they turned 18, and they're still here, and they're considered to be illegal immigrants.
0: Oh, my word.
25: And there's no recourse for them. Every year, there's a bill that comes up called the Adoptee Citizenship Act. It's a bipartisan bill. It never gets passed because you have groups on the left who want to
2: expand it.
25: Yeah, to expand it. You have groups on the right that don't want to, and they, if you committed a crime during that time, they don't want you to be able to come back, you know, even any type of crime whatsoever. So anyway, there's this division. Like, okay, fine, if we could work that out. But that you still, the situation is you have all these people through no fault of their own. And that's what complicates the immigration debate. You have all these people who were brought here as children. And I understand why people don't want to give them legal status. I get it now. At the time, I was like, can't we just do something for folks that were brought here as kids? Can't we just do something? So that made sense to me at the time to just kind of like how we could work that out. So I began advocating for that, especially for children. That was my main thing. And then also to receive those who were here in ministry, which is what our church was doing. So 2015, I just felt compelled. And by the work I had done, I felt like God was calling me to help churches pivot to the immigrants and refugees in their midst who had come, which was a very consensus perspective at that time, right? Mm-hmm. This wasn't really controversial. So

0: Life can be messy, but you don't have to figure it out alone.
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4: I got my group of Mexicans working on my land, or they're putting a roof on or whatever.
5: As much as people may want to talk about illegal immigrants, our culture still likes to profit off of it. Cheap labor.
4: Well, everybody did. And I knew about that. It was like kind of a joke. And, I didn't know that if you hire people that you're breaking the law, and if you keep doing it, there are fines. If you keep doing it, it's jail sentence and all that. Like, people don't know that, right? They just think, well, this is just how it is. But we give mercy to the people hiring and breaking the law, where the law says go to jail. We don't give mercy to the people who have nothing. And so I thought, well, how do we fix this? You know, like, how can we secure the border? I'm definitely not, was never for open borders or anything like that. Not for amnesty in the sense of like, just, you know, it doesn't matter, and just blank and forget us. But how do we like create processes where we can identify people that were kind of caught up in the system or don't have any recourse, and then maybe give them a path, you know, 10 years. And again, Southern Baptists were talking about that. ERLC was talking about that. Richard Land, head of the ERLC, that was his project on this. And so that influenced me. And so I began working on that for several years, and did a lot of different things. And God, really kind of shaped me through that. And this was, again, during a time in the 2010s where the situation was pretty stable, in the sense of like, people were trying to solve it because it wasn't this big, it wasn't like overwhelming. Like, we felt like we could solve it. I remember that being, kind of the perspective, like, hey, we can fix this, you know.
5: Yeah.
4: But really, Cameron, my main desire was to help churches minister to the immigrants in their midst. Mm. So that's what I would talk about. That was my driving passion, to help churches do what we did there in Montgomery.
6: Alan, you are one of the speakers for our upcoming Bay Area Theology Symposium. Can you,
4: for good or for ill?
6: That's right. I know that you talked a lot about this already, and a lot of what we've had in our discussion here kind of revolves around the topic that you'll be bringing to the conference. But I'm just wondering if you could give me maybe the 60 second elevator pitch on what you are going to be talking on and why you're excited about it.
4: Yeah, what I'm going to do is I'm going to unpack 90 plus years of Southern Baptist legacy on these issues. Back in the 1930s, the Southern Baptist Convention was meeting, and they rolled out year after year after year anti-lynching resolutions. Hmm. Southern Baptists were speaking against lynching in the South in the 1930s. Why? Where did that come from? Why were Southern Baptists advocating for refugees in the 1940s after World War II? Why were they calling for religious liberty for all people, no matter who you were? Why were they speaking against racism in the 1930s and 40s? And so what I've done is I've gone back through all the 81 resolutions, 79 resolutions, two denominational statements during this time. 1961, when the Freedom Riders were being beat, Southern Baptists meet 2 weeks later, and they pass a resolution against mob violence. They're speaking to all these things. And so in Baptist life, we have at least two streams. We have more than that. But when it comes to these issues, we have kind of a hierarchical stream about protect my way of life and, like, you know, keep, people out, or, kind of want to maintain the status quo. There's this other stream that goes all the way back to the Baptist Missionary Society missionaries that were coming out of England in late 1700s and early 1800s, going to places like India with William Carey and Jamaica with the Baptist missionaries there, and Sierra Leone and these different places, that they carried with them this gospel perspective of salvation through Christ alone. And then also this human dignity perspective, the image of God, that all people can respond to the gospel. And that perspective from Fuller and John Ryland and Carey, it did something. It unleashed something that we have never really quite captured. Hmm. And we don't really know it. We don't want to talk about it. So I'm going to trace that. And I'm going to show how that flowered in the Southern Baptist Convention in the 20th and 21st century through statement after statement after statement, saying we should treat people fairly. We should treat people with dignity. We should oppose racism. We should oppose ethno-nationalism. We should oppose, violations of religious liberty. We should welcome refugees, Vietnamese, Cambodian, people fleeing violence in World War II.

0: We should try to solve the immigration debate. And so the work that I've done on this is not from like some modern, you know, perspective of like, well, let's just kind of, you know, devalue the nation. It's actually been the long-term Southern Baptist witness from 1700s with Baptists who are coming here, but also in the 20th century. And then at the same time, you have the Black Baptist Church who was calling for civil rights. That was working off of a lot of the ideas that the BMS missionaries, together with people like George Lyle and others who had carried in the South. So I'm going to unpack that, and I'm going to kind of say that Baptist witness on these issues, human dignity, human rights, religious liberty, is historic. It's longstanding. It's rooted in our theology. It's a whole stream of Baptist thought. And so when we tap into this, we're not tapping into progressivism or wokeism. We're actually tapping into Baptist history, that would speak into a justice, mercy, humility framework. And so I'm going to kind of insert that into the debate.
1: That's awesome.
0: So yeah,
2: fantastic.
1: Every day I get more excited about what our theology symposium is going to be as I hear and I think through what our speaker is going to address.
2: Yes.
1: So if you like that, just know there's that and there's more. Wait, there's more.
0: Yeah.
1: So yes, thank you, brother, for spending time discussing these.
0: Retrieval is the word. I'm going to be doing this retrieval.
1: We're going to keep retrieving stuff from the past here in our Southern Baptist Theology Symposium.
0: That's right.
1: But yeah, guys, so if you're interested in this and if you have any questions about this nuanced issue, need some help, need some training, Alan Cross of Petaluma Baptist Church is your guy to contact. He'll also be teaching the Intro to Missions class at our Fremont campus this fall and at the theology symposium. So I'm getting all the juice out of this orange that I can squeeze.
0: Yeah.
1: Anyways, we look forward to seeing you guys on our next episode. And hopefully as you hear this, you will want to join us at the second annual Bay Area Theology Symposium, October 2nd and 3rd at Foothill Baptist Church in Los Altos. Contact us if you have any questions. Well, that said, thank you, brother. We look forward to seeing you guys on our next episode. Take care.
3: 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Our producer is Wanda Sanchez. I'm Craig Roberts. Till next time round, remember, just don't keep the faith. 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
9: And Mary said, "Behold, I am the servant of the Lord. 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Luke 1:38. 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
8: 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We are so delighted that you've joined us today for the broadcast, And as always, we would encourage you to follow along with us in your Bibles if you can. On today's edition of Grace to Live, Pastor Keith continues taking us through the Gospel of Luke. So if you have your Bibles, please turn with us today to the Gospel of Luke, chapter 1. And now here's Pastor Keith with today's study.
9: Father, as we turn our attention now to Luke chapter 1, and Mary and the angel and the aftermath, Lord, help us to look into this word and to be changed by it. So often we skim, or we're distracted, or we have one eye open, or we're falling asleep at night when we're trying to pray and read and study your word. Lord, help us now to look into it with renewed vigor, to see how it affects our life and directs our paths, Lord. Help us, Holy Spirit, to be good listeners, but not just merely hearers, but doers of the word. Grant me, O God, clarity as I speak. And you glorify yourself through all that we say, think, and do, Father. We pray this in the name of your precious and holy Son. Amen. I remember the Christmas cantata in 1994. And it was a reenactment of today's passage. It was. And the two actors, I remember the two actors on stage. There was a man in his 30s. And they had put him, they had taken like a pair of shoes, and they just put like 10 extra soles on it, and they made him over 7 feet tall. And he was supposed to be the angel Gabriel. He had this white robe, and you could tell he was trying to get out on stage without breaking an ankle, you know. And full disclosure, I was the angel Gabriel. And I was not comfortable. I mean, I'm already, then I was 6'4", now I'm like 6'3", 6'3 and a half. But they made me over 7 feet tall. And I remember practicing in those shoes, and there was just no getting around it. It was dangerous. So I got out there, and the person playing Mary was like a 15-year-old girl, and she was diminutive. And there I was, you know, and I doubt the angel Gabriel, he looked like a man probably, right? But I had to recite. I had to recite this using the NIV in those days. I was an NAS guy then, and I had to recite my lines, and I did it, you know, and the relief swept over me like a warm bath, you know. And then I kind of snapped to and listened to her as she did her lines, right? How can this be since I'm a virgin? Behold, I'm the Lord's servant. Let it be done to me as according to your word. And then it hit me. It really hit me like a ton of bricks. You know, I'm looking at this diminutive girl here saying these lines that were really spoken almost 2,000 years before. And there was a teenage girl then hearing all of this revelation from this angel in real time. And something else struck me then, how small she must have been in this large world in which she lived. And also all of her plans, her betrothal, her marriage, were about to be utterly upended. In fact, when I was studying for this sermon, there was a commentator who put it this way, and I want you to listen to what he wrote. He's one of the old commentators, like over 100 years ago. And he said this: Mary was probably a teenager when this event occurred, for that is a time when girls customarily were betrothed in her day. She would have been living in the thrill of her dream of marriage to Joseph. Her whole future lay before her with all the rosy anticipation of romantic youth. Then suddenly, without any warning, an angel burst upon her and threatened all her dreams, nay, demolished them. She found herself being asked to mother a child out of wedlock, a frightful stigma for a young girl to carry through life. At best, it would ruin her chances of marriage to Joseph. At worst, it could end in an ignominious and horrible death by stoning, according to Deuteronomy 22, 20 to 21. So this girl, she faced the real possibility she'd be taken to the edge of the city by the people, and that Joseph, who was, you know, they had a saying in those days, Jesus uses it later against the Pharisees, let him who is without sin cast the first stone. And so when there was a capital offense committed, often the ones to whom the egregious crime who suffered it, they were considered without sin, and they threw the first stone. And then the witnesses threw the stones after that, then family members. And that is not a pleasant way to die. And as she had to think about this, and what was her response? The response of a teenaged girl. And it's in verse 38, not to get away from ahead of everything. And Mary said, behold, I am the servant of the Lord. Let it be to me according to your word. Luke 1:38. Let that sink in for a moment. The sacrifice and suffering she was willing to undergo for the sake of the word of God. And it's particularly weighty in the time in which we live, I suppose. So with this in mind, we continue our series of A Jesus You Never Knew in this very special Gospel of Luke. And I've talked about this before, and if you're new, I'll review briefly again. The Gospel of Luke is different than the other Gospels because it just covers things that do overlap with the other Gospels, but there's material there you won't find anywhere else. There are sermons, narratives, parables, miracles. It's a comprehensive Gospel. And its focus is on how God uses everybody and anybody, the lowliest of people, to fulfill the Old Testament promises of the Messiah. He doesn't use the famous. He doesn't use the notable. He uses common, everyday people. Today's message is titled, Some Learned the Hard Way. We talked about this with Zechariah already. Some learned the hard way. Others trust God. And the subtitle is Mary's Choice. And our passage today really zeroes in on her. And the theological underpinning of this chapter is the virgin birth. Because without the virgin birth, there would be no atonement. There would be no cross, no resurrection. Everything falls apart. And so this passage reminds us of the virgin birth. And it also reminds us how an omnipotent God uses impotent people to accomplish great things, vis-a-vis the virgin birth. And so we begin. I'm going to read last week's passage too, just to kind of make sure we have the full picture here. So we start in Luke 1:26. In the sixth month, the angel Gabriel was sent by God to a city of Galilee named Nazareth. That's a know-nothing city. To a virgin betrothed to a man whose name was Joseph of the house of David. And the virgin's name was Mary. And he came to her and said, greetings, O favored one. The Lord is with you. The Lord is with you. But she was greatly troubled at the insight and trying to discern what sort of greeting this might be. And the angel said to her, do not be afraid, Mary, for you have found favor with God. You have found grace. And behold, you will conceive in your womb and bear a son, and you shall call his name Jesus. He will be great and will be called the Son of the Most High. And the Lord God will give him the throne of his father David, and he will reign over the house of Jacob forever. And of his kingdom there will be no end. And Mary said to the angel, how will this be since I am a virgin? How? The angel explains, verse 35. And the angel answered her, the Holy Spirit will come upon you, and the power of the Most High will overshadow you. Therefore, the child to be born will be called Holy, the Son of God. And behold, Elizabeth, your relative, in her old age, has also conceived a son. And this is the sixth month with her, who was called barren. For nothing will be impossible with God. And Mary said, Behold, I am the servant of the Lord. Let it be to me according to your word. And the angel departed from her. Luke 1:26 to 38. Today's passage is filled with glorious wonder. The virgin birth, God's use of the lowly, and the great faith of the most humble people that you could imagine. And so Gabriel, who stands before the Lord, returned to heaven, and Mary remained to live through the events that were promised. And the stage here is set for the virgin birth, for the Word to become flesh and live among us in this unfolding drama of redemption. And here we have this picture of faith, of belief, of trust in God. And we witness this little girl's faith. You have to ask yourself the question, what must she have been thinking? What must she have been thinking? I've said this before many times. I've said it in the last several weeks, and I want to keep coming back to this, because many times we look at the characters of the Bible as abstract, unreal people. For lack of a better word, they're almost like cardboard cutouts. Or sometimes we think of them as fictitious superheroes, like many of the man-made books of man-made religions. But people like Mary, Joseph, and Zechariah, and Elizabeth, and Moses, and David, they were human beings. They were flesh and blood. And yes, they had their frailties. They had their aspirations, their hopes and dreams, and fears. And Mary was no different. But in the end, they trusted God. Mary is no different, and neither are you and me. So one of the things I'd like to do today is to walk us back through this narrative. And along the way, we'll compare and contrast her response to Zechariah's a few weeks ago. And I'd like us as a church to learn from her courageous faith, that we might emulate it, because we have much, much more revelation than she did. So again, the message title, Some Learn the Hard Way. We're giving a wink to Zechariah, a believer who momentarily doubted God. Some learn the hard way, others trust God. And I'd like to take this narrative and break it down into four navigational markers, as is often our custom here, so that we can observe her conduct and faith and learn from it and hopefully copy it. Here are the navigational markers in short order. Number one is the question, verse 34. Number two is the reply, verse 35. Number three is the confirmation or the consolation, verses 36 and 37. And verse 38 is the submission. One of the things that we're going to learn is no matter what challenges we face, we always have choices to make, to trust God or not to trust God, to learn the hard way or trust God. And so let's look at navigational marker number one. And that is the question. The question. After Gabriel explains God's program here, Mary has a question. And in verse 34, we read this. And Mary said to the angel, How will this be since I am a virgin? What's going on here? We've talked about this before. Remember that there have been 400 years of prophetic silence. What does that mean? God has not spoken to Israel for 400 years. Mary may or may not know about what happened with Zechariah in the temple. Maybe she does. But right now, as a 15, 16, 17-year-old girl, he's speaking again after 400 years of silence to an angel that is standing right in front of her. The angel Gabriel, who stands before God, he is an archangel, has invaded Mary's life with good news. She's going to conceive a son, the Son of God, no less. But there's a problem here. She's already betrothed to Joseph. And betrothal means married, by the way. In those days, when you were betrothed, in the eyes of the Jewish people, you were married. You just had not had your ceremony or consummated the relationship on the wedding night. So Gabriel suggests that God has other plans for Mary, and even Joseph. And understandably, Mary is stunned. And so she asks a very reasonable question. How will this be since I'm a virgin? Some translations say, how will this be since I have not known a man? Now, is Mary challenging Gabriel like Zechariah did? No. And we sense this from reading through the passage, of course. We have the context. We understand this must not be the case. How could we discern by reading this in verse 34? Well, if you compare and contrast the two questions, the question of Zechariah and the question of Mary, they are different. Zechariah said, how shall I know this? For I am an old man and my wife is advanced in years, Luke 1:18. The context, right? Zechariah, as we discussed last week, is a Levite. He's trained in the scriptures. He knows about the miracles. He knows about Abraham and Sarah. He knows about Hannah. He knows all these things. And in the end, he says to the angel, prove it. And we laughed when we read it because, well, how will I know this is going to even happen? Well, first of all, your wife's going to conceive. Second of all, she's going to conceive a boy. It'll be obvious. But he says, prove it. And he should know better, a man his age, a man with his training, a man with his knowledge of the history of Judah, of Israel, and the word of God, the Torah and the prophets. Now, in contrast, Mary asks, how does this work? She asks a logistical question, right? She's a virgin. She's never been with a man. And she says, how is this going to work? So this is a question of curiosity, not sinful, arrogant doubt. It's very different from Zechariah's question, one of doubt, whereas Mary's is one of curiosity. And remember this, she has less training than Zechariah as a teenager. She knows she's a virgin. She's betrothed somehow to marry a man that she's not been with. And how does all this work is what she's asking. And when you look at the passage, indications are Joseph is not going to be the father. Let's look at Luke 1:30 to 33. And the angel said to her, do not be afraid, Mary, for you have found favor with God. And behold, you will conceive a son in your womb and bear a son, and you shall call his name Jesus. And he will be great and will be called the Son of the Most High. And the Lord will give to him the throne of his father David, and he will reign over the house of Jacob forever, and of his kingdom there will be no end. He's going to have no human father. God is going to be his father. He's going to be Son of the Most High. And he's not going to be normal because he's going to reign over the house of Jacob forever. His kingdom will have no end. This will not be a normal human being. And Joseph is not going to be, cannot be the father. And so she asks, how does this work? And perhaps too, and I don't want to read into the text. We want to read from the text. But maybe the wedding is set for a year off. Maybe the wedding date's further in the future, and perhaps Mary senses an immediacy to her conception, to her impregnation. And so she notices, you know, that Joseph isn't going to be the father because he will be great, in Luke 1:32, and will be called the Son of the Most High. Thus, understandably, Mary is a little more confused. She's hearing this in real time. And there's this greeting and this angel, and you know what? It's a lot to take in. And then there's another level of confusion, and that's, how can God father a child? This is a stumbling block if you ever try to evangelize a Muslim. And they believe that in the virgin birth, but they don't believe that Jesus is the Son of God. I don't know how that would work. So if it's a virgin birth, who's his father? Who's Jesus' father? Well, that would be God, of course. But even like people today, there are people today, you know, we taught through Genesis 6, the sons of God and the daughters of men, and they're like, well, how does that work? how do demons, you know, have children? How does all that work? And I'm not comparing the virgin birth to what went on in Genesis 6. Don't get me wrong. But what I am saying is there was a supernatural realm that she could not comprehend. She could not wrap her mind around it like we can't today with Genesis 6. And of course, he's God and he can do anything. He spoke and the universe leapt into existence. But also remember that she's more or less a child. And God knows this. And you can see this with the patience that Gabriel shows her in contrast to what he showed Zechariah. How will this be since I'm a virgin? You know, I'm reminded that James tells us, you do not have because you do not ask, talking about prayer. And when you ask amiss, right? Mary, in her case, she's not asking amiss. She's asking with a sincere heart. God looks at the heart. He does not see as men see. And so God shows grace to her through Gabriel's patience. In contrast, the narrative suggests the motive behind Zechariah's question was wrong, and hence he suffered discipline from God. Temporary, but discipline nonetheless. He was a believer, but he had to learn the hard way. Others trust in God and don't stumble like Mary. So Mary receives an answer to her question, a question born out of a sincere and pure motive. How will this be since I am a virgin? I want you to notice Gabriel's reply. And I want you to notice his patience, navigational marker number 2, the reply. Verse 35, and the angel answered, the Holy Spirit will come upon you and the power of the Most High will overshadow you. Therefore, the child to be born will be called Holy, the Son of God.

Pastor Keith Crosby on today's edition of Grace to Live. We are so blessed that you've chosen to spend time with us today studying God's Word. And if you'd like more information on Pastor Keith or Hillside Church, here's how you can connect with us. 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Also, I'd like to remind you that Pastor Keith and the staff here at Hillside always look forward to hearing from you. So if you'd like to drop us a note, you can email us here at keith@hillside.org. Well, we hope that you'll join us again next time for Grace to Live. But until then, I'm your host, Kevin Reeves. And on behalf of Pastor Keith and everyone here at Hillside Church, it is our prayer that the Lord will richly bless you. And thanks for listening.

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1: Only believers can really truly enjoy life. Non-believers are victims of life. They're just swept along by the currents and wondering if life has any meaning or purpose. But we know that there is purpose. We know that there is meaning in life because it's provided in God's Word. And we can use this life as a way of storing up treasure for the next life.
2: That is the encouragement we'll receive today here on Study Verse by Verse with Pastor Leighton Sheely. As we begin our time together today here in 1 Corinthians chapter 3, beginning at verse 18, as we work our way to the end of the chapter, we begin with a look at what it means to be centered on Christ rather than special speakers or great orators. Paul, Apollos, Cephas. What does that really mean? Looking at unity here. Here's Pastor Leighton Sheely with today's study, verse by verse.
1: Now, in verses 18 through the end of the chapter, Paul identifies the solution for disunity, and the problem is found in correct thinking. To gain and maintain unity in the church, we must have the proper view of ourselves, of others, and of our possessions. The proper view of ourselves. 1 Corinthians 3:18, let no man deceive himself. Let no man deceive himself. Now, who is Paul writing to? The believers at Corinth, right? And so what does this warning infer? What does it suggest? What does it imply? That even believers can be self-deceived. Let no man deceive himself. If any man among you thinks that he's wise in this age, he must become foolish so that he might become wise. For the wisdom of this world is foolishness before God. For it is written, he is the one who catches the wise in their craftiness. And again, the Lord knows the reasonings of the wise, that they are useless. What is Paul saying? He says God gets a special satisfaction out of messing with people who think they're smart. Such wisdom is foolishness to God. In chapter 1, verse 18, Paul said, the message of the cross is foolishness to those who are perishing. And here he states the flip side, the wisdom of the world is foolishness in God's sight. Well, what is the wisdom of this world? Well, even as small children, we're conditioned to think in terms of the wisdom and the values of this world. Things like good looks, charming personalities, keen intellect, slick tongue, power, prestige, wealth, the ability to persuade, and so forth. And these are things that are highly esteemed in the world, but not necessarily in the sight of God. And people who look good based on the wisdom of this world are often quickly elevated into leadership positions in churches where, if they are not Spirit-led, they can absolutely wreak havoc. If someone looks good and speaks well and has some knowledge of the Scripture and the ability to persuade, that person can destroy a church. And in churches where leadership is selected by popular vote, leaders are often chosen not based on biblical qualifications, but rather on popularity as measured by worldly standards. I know of one church where the leader of the church board doesn't even claim to be a Christian. Is it any wonder that that board selects a preacher who doesn't preach the Bible, but what's politically correct and what's popular? And no wonder that church is filled with petty divisions. You see, scriptural knowledge alone does not qualify a person for leadership in the church. I know of someone, I'm reminded of somebody a number of years back, a young man who had memorized broad passages of the Scripture, but his personal life was all messed up. And he just wasn't qualified to be a church leader. You know, the devil knows the Bible. And he tried to use it against Jesus in the temptation. Bible knowledge alone does not qualify a person for church leadership because that knowledge can be used for destructive purposes as well as constructive. The Pharisees used that knowledge of the Bible for destructive purposes. To be healthy, a church must honor and submit to the Word of God and the elimination of the Holy Spirit as the highest authority. And when church members submit to the authority of Scripture, then Scripture becomes the instrument through which that leads us to unity in beliefs and practices. And where the Scriptures are not set up as the supreme authority, a division is inevitable. The Bible that's not studied carefully and followed carefully is going to lead to division because there's no common ground for beliefs and practices. And when the Bible is not the sole authority, then men's opinions become the authority, and No two people have the same opinion on every matter. So we have to have the proper view of ourselves. And the second requirement for unity is to have the proper view of others. Verse 21, so let no one boast in men. For all things belong to you, whether Paul or Apollos or Cephas. And so, once again, Paul comes back to the list of leaders around which these divisive fan clubs have grown up as he begins wrapping up his instructions concerning divisions in the church. And he mentioned these names in chapter 1, verse 11 and 12. The Corinthians were fortunate enough to have three outstanding men of God as leaders, two of them apostles. Now, we don't know if Peter actually went to Corinth, but there were evidently some of the believers that were in Corinth that had been in Jerusalem where Peter did minister. And so each of these men had differing gifts and abilities that God had given them in order to enrich the church. And they should have been thought of as resources for enriching the church, not dividing it. But the quarrelers were saying things like, I am of Paul. I mean, I belong to Paul. And somebody else, I'm of Peter. I belong to Peter. And somebody else, I'm of Apollos. I belong to Apollos. And what Paul does is he inverts their thinking. He says, it's not that I belong to Paul, but Paul belongs to me, to us, as does Apollos, as does Cephas. They all belong to us. All of these great teachers and leaders and preachers and teachers and evangelists and encouragers and helpers, they all belong to us. We're all on the same team. And the point that Paul is making in verse 22 is we all should rejoice in and profit from the leaders that God sends to us, whether it be Paul or Apollos or Cephas. And if the Corinthians had been careful to understand and follow what these teachers had taught rather than how they looked or how they spoke, then the church would have been united instead of divided. And so the second requirement for unity is a proper view of others. And the third requirement is a proper view of possessions. It continues on, so let no one boast in men, for all things belong to you, whether Paul or Apollos or Cephas, or the world, or life, or death, or things present, or things to come. All things belong to you, and you belong to Christ, and Christ belongs to God. Now, the phrase, everything belongs to you, underscores the fact that we believers have everything because of Christ. And we need not boast in any specific leader, because all of the leaders are available to us and belong to us. And he goes on, and he talks about the world and life and death and present and the future. What's he talking about? Well, the world. Satan no longer has the title deed to this world. Jesus does. And he's going to make all things new. And we're going to be able to enjoy it with him for all eternity because we are joint heirs with Jesus Christ. This world belongs to us because we're joint heirs with Jesus Christ, who now owns the title deed. And with regards to life, only believers can really truly enjoy life. Non-believers are victims of life. They're just swept along by the currents and wondering if life has any meaning or purpose. But we know that there is purpose. We know that there is meaning in life because it's provided in God's Word. And we can use this life as a way of storing up treasure for the next life. And as for death, we own death as well. It doesn't own us. We're not afraid of death. We're not servants of death. We know that death is something we need not fear because it is the portal through which we're going from this life to the next life, and the next life is so much better. Amen. And we need not fear the present because we know that even in difficult times in life, God is working all things together for good to those who love Him and are called according to His purpose. So we need not fear the present. And we need not fear the future because we know who owns the future. In Romans chapter 8, Paul writes, "For I consider the sufferings of this present time are not worthy to be compared with the glory that is to be revealed in us." Whatever we're suffering in this present world, it's going to be nothing compared to the glorious riches that we have in God through Christ for all eternity. And then he wraps up with this passage with a statement, "All things belong to you because you belong to Christ, and Christ belongs to God." Since we belong to Christ and Christ belongs to God, we're on the same team. And all things belong to us that belong to Christ and to God. As pastors here at Church of the Highlands, we're not in competition with each other because we're on the same team. We all belong to Christ. and Christ belongs to God. On a football team, there might be more than one quarterback. One quarterback might be especially gifted for passing, another for rushing. There might be more than one running back. One running back is especially gifted for running up the center, another running back for running around the end. The team needs all the gifts. One preacher might be more gifted in church history or theology. Another preacher might be more gifted in application. The team needs all of the gifts. We're on the same team. We belong to Christ, and Christ belongs to God. It's also important for us to understand the Church of the Highlands is not in competition with other gospel preaching, Bible teaching churches in our community. We're on the same team. We belong to Christ, and Christ belongs to God. And the fact is that not all believers are going to be attracted to the worship style here at Highlands. Not all believers are going to be attracted to the sermon style here at Highlands. Not all believers are going to be attracted to our parking lot traffic here at Highlands. There are other gospel preaching, Bible teaching churches in our community, and we're not in competition with them. We're on the same team. We all belong to Christ, and Christ belongs to God. And we need to work together to reach our community and the world with the gospel of Jesus Christ. In fact, just this week, we received a call from one of the churches that's struggling in the area. And we're going to do our best to provide the resource that they need to get through this difficult time. And so I've got some homework for you, if you like. I'd like to invite you this week to pray for your church. Pray for your church leaders. Pray for the elders and the pastors, the ushers, the Sunday school teachers, and all who sacrifice to serve you and God. Pray for God's guidance and protection. And then also to pray for the gospel preaching, Bible teaching churches in our community, that God will refresh their leaders, reveal His vision for their congregation, and provide the resources to reach and fulfill the vision that He has provided.
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7: I am Pastor Sheely from Church of the Highlands here in the city of San Bruno. And in this new day, it's my joy and delight to greet you in the name of our blessed and wonderful Christ. The mercies of our Creator God are new every morning. So let's rejoice and be glad, for this is the day that the Lord hath made. It's my daily prayer that in these brief moments that we have to be together, and from the reading of God's eternal word, you will receive strength and courage and peace for your Christian journey today. It's daybreak, and it's time for us to read the scriptures. And this morning, we're reading from the Gospel of Luke, chapter 23. Luke is telling us of the trial of Jesus, and he says, "Then the whole assembly rose and led him off to Pilate. And they began to accuse him, saying, 'We have found this man subverting our nation. He opposes payment of taxes to Caesar and claims to be Christ, a king.' So Pilate asked Jesus, 'Are you the king of the Jews?' 'Yes, it is as you say,' Jesus replied. Then Pilate announced to the chief priests and the crowd, 'I find no basis for a charge against this man.' But they insisted, 'He stirs up the people all over Judea by his teaching. He started in Galilee and has come all the way here.' On hearing this, Pilate asked if the man was a Galilean. When he learned that Jesus was under Herod's jurisdiction, he sent him to Herod, who was also in Jerusalem at that time. When Herod saw Jesus, he was greatly pleased, because for a long time he had been wanting to see him. From what he had heard about him, he hoped to see him perform some miracle. He plied him with many questions, but Jesus gave him no answer. The chief priests and the teachers of the law were standing there, vehemently accusing him. Then Herod and his soldiers ridiculed and mocked him. Dressing him in an elegant robe, they sent him back to Pilate. That day, Herod and Pilate became friends. Before this, they had been enemies. Pilate called together the chief priests and the rulers of the people, and he said to them, 'You brought me this man as one who was inciting the people to rebellion. I have examined him in your presence and have found no basis for your charges against him. Neither has Herod, for he sent him back to us. As you can see, he has done nothing to deserve death. Therefore, I will punish him and then release him.' With one voice they cried out, 'Away with this man! Release Barabbas to us!' Barabbas had been thrown into prison for an insurrection in the city and for murder. Wanting to release Jesus, Pilate appealed to them again. But they kept shouting, 'Crucify him! Crucify him!' For the third time he spoke to them, 'Why? What crime has this man committed? I have found in him no grounds for the death penalty. Therefore I will have him punished and then release him.' But with loud shouts they insistently demanded that he be crucified. And their shouts prevailed. So Pilate decided to grant their demand. He released the man who had been thrown into prison for insurrection and murder, and one they asked for, and surrendered Jesus to their will. As they led him away, they seized Simon from Cyrene, who was on his way in from the country, and put the cross on him and made him carry it behind Jesus. A large number of people followed him, including women who mourned and wailed for him. Jesus turned and said to them, 'Daughters of Jerusalem, do not weep for me. Weep for yourselves and for your children. For the time will come when they will say, "Blessed are the barren women, the wombs that never bore and the breasts that never nursed." Then they will say to the mountains, "Fall on us," and to the hills, "Cover us." For if men do these things when the tree is green, what will happen when it is dry? Two other men, both criminals, were also led out with him to be executed. When they came to the place called the Skull, there they crucified him along with the criminals, one on his right and the other on his left. Jesus said, "Father, forgive them, for they do not know what they're doing." And they divided up his clothes by casting lots. The people stood watching, and the rulers even sneered at him. They said, "He saved others. Let him save himself if he is the Christ of God, the chosen one." The soldiers also came up and mocked him. They offered him wine vinegar and said, "If you're the king of the Jews, save yourself." There was written notice above him which read, "This is the king of the Jews." One of the criminals who hung there hurled insults at him. "Aren't you the Christ? Save yourself and us." But the other criminal rebuked him. "Don't you fear God," he said, "since you are under the same sentence? We are punished justly, for we are getting what our deeds deserve. But this man has done nothing wrong." Then he said, "Jesus, remember me when you come into your kingdom." Jesus answered him, "I tell you the truth, today you will be with me in paradise." It was now about the sixth hour, and darkness came over the whole land until the ninth hour, for the sun stopped shining. And the curtain of the temple was torn in two. Jesus called out with a loud voice, "Father, into your hands I commit my spirit." When he had said this, he breathed his last. The centurion, seeing what had happened, praised God and said, "Surely this was a righteous man." When all the people who had gathered to witness this sight saw what took place, they beat their breasts and went away. But all those who knew him, including the women who had followed him from Galilee, stood at a distance, watching these things. Now there was a man named Joseph, a member of the council, a good and upright man, who had not consented to their decision and action. He came from the Judean town of Arimathea and was waiting for the kingdom of God. Going to Pilate, he asked for Jesus' body. Then he took it down, wrapped it in linen cloth, and placed it in a tomb cut in a rock, one in which no one had yet been laid. It was preparation day, and the Sabbath was about to begin. The women who had come with Jesus from Galilee followed Joseph and saw the tomb and how his body was laid in it. Then they went home and prepared spices and perfumes. But they rested on the Sabbath in obedience to the commandment.

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4: 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You will tread upon the lion and the cobra. You will trample the great lion and the serpent. Because he loves me, says the Lord, I will rescue him. I will protect him, for he acknowledges my name. He will call upon me, and I will answer him. I will be with him in trouble. I will deliver him and honor him, and with long life will I satisfy him and show him my salvation. Oh, thank you, dear God, for this wonderful promise. In your name I pray.

0: 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If you live in the Bay Area or just visiting, we'd love to have you join us at Church of the Highlands in San Bruno this Sunday. We start the day early at 7 a.m. at our multi-purpose center at the end of our parking lot for those early risers. And then in our sanctuary, we meet at 8:30, 10, and 11:30 for our morning services. Our Sunday school classes for all ages meet at 10 a.m. Children's church and nursery are available at all services. Highlands Christian Schools is an award-winning school that has been training up children in the way they should go since 1966. Tens of thousands of students have benefited from the solid foundation provided to Highlands for over 50 years. If you have a child from 18 months through 8th grade, please contact the school office to answer any questions or to schedule a tour. 650-873-4090.
1: I have a blind man in my church who is an elder. And each Sunday morning, just before one of the services, he comes into my little prayer area and he joins me in prayer. And always in his prayer, he says this: God, I thank you for this oasis of the week. He looks towards Sunday and the time when he gathers with the rest of the church family, and from all of the hustle and the bustle and all the tension and all of the strain of the week, he says, this is his oasis. This is his time of rest. This is his time of joy. I pray that you look towards your Sunday that way and your worship in the house of God. We here at Church of the Highlands still enjoy some of the great hymns of the church. We also enjoy the contemporary choruses. And every Sunday morning, we bow before God as we as a congregation and as a family participate in communion at every morning worship service. I'd like to have you come and be our guest. Our church is located at the corner of Skyline Boulevard and Sneath Lane, here in the city of San Bruno, Skyline Boulevard and Sneath Lane. When you come up to the stop sign there at the corner of Skyline and Sneath, you will notice a large parking facility to the northwest. Just drive upon the lot, park your car, and in a moment's time, one of our beautiful shuttle buses will be right beside your car. A few steps, you're in the bus, 2 or 3 minutes, and you're in front of the church sanctuary, and a few more steps, you're in the sanctuary itself. So

0: 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I know that you'll enjoy your visit, and I'd love to greet you in the name of Christ. 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I pray to see you this coming Sunday. Have a wonderful day, and may the blessings of God rest richly upon you is my prayer. Amen.
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0: When will these things be? What will be the sign of your coming? And what about the end of the age? Welcome to Through the Bible. These are the very questions the disciples asked, and the ones Jesus answers in a powerful section of Scripture often called the Olivet Discourse. So if you're just joining us, well, the word discourse, maybe it sounds a little formal, but it really simply means sermon or teaching. And here in Matthew, Jesus is speaking clearly about the future, even as he moves steadily toward the cross. I'm Steve Schwetz, your host, and this time our teacher, Dr. J. Vernon McGee, continues in Matthew 25 as Jesus brings this teaching to a close. So find your seat on the Bible bus, and let's hear from a few fellow passengers. Terry writes, Dr. McGee brings joy to my heart by teaching the Bible. He, along with you, Stephen Gregg, has become a trusted friend through the years. Well, thank you for that. I'm excited to start Genesis. I listened to it on the radio in the 1990s and found the app in 2021. God used today's lesson to convict my heart of sin and encourage me to live my life honoring Jesus through even my smallest choices. Thank you for faithfully sharing the word. Well, Terry, we're so glad that you're aboard with us. It's great to hear how God is using his word in your life, so keep it up. Here's what Scott from Oklahoma shares. My grandpa had a love of the Bible, which I always admired. When we asked my grandpa what his favorite book of the Bible was, he would give us a different one each time. My mom inherited that generational blessing, and now so have I. I'm completing my first full 5-year study, and I look forward to the next trip. After my grandpa went on to be with the Lord and my mom was going through his things, she found an old TTB booklet that she gave to me. I listened to the program through the iPhone app. I invited a few of my friends to join us on the next trip. Well, what a great family you've got, Scott. What a heritage. Your grandpa's description of his favorite book sounds a lot like Dr. McGee, doesn't it? Well, our last note comes, this one's from Kathy, who tells us this. I've been regularly on the Bible bus for 2.5 years and have learned so much. I enjoy the systematic approach to learning the Bible and am definitely an audio learner. I'm looking for more information on the Bible Companion. I have a few family members I'd like to invite to join me on the ride, and I thought the questions would help keep us on track. Well, Kathy, I am so glad you asked. 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Let's pray. Heavenly Father, thank you for making your word living and active in our hearts and minds. As we study the life of our Savior, Jesus, please shape us more into his image. It's in his name we pray. Amen. Turn to Matthew 25 as we continue through the Bible with Dr. J. Vernon McGee.
1: Today we come back to the 25th chapter of Matthew. It looks like we're never going to get out of the Olivet Discourse, but you can see the importance that I attach to it. And we're not bogged down, really. Actually, we are trying to cover a chapter a day. We'll need to average about that, but wait just a moment. Many of the chapters are very brief, and we figured it down also till it'll amount to about 26 verses, so that we are in a section where we are running around 40 to 50 verses in a chapter, and we're coming in the next chapter, chapter 26, to the longest chapter in the Gospel of Matthew, and that's 75 verses. So you can see that 3 days in that chapter would actually not be too long. So you can understand why we're spending the time we are in Matthew, and let me add to that, we count this a key book of the Bible, and Genesis and Matthew are the two books that I'm putting such a great emphasis upon. And of course, when we get through these two books, you're going to find out I'm going to start putting an emphasis on 64 other books, because they're all important, all scriptures given by inspiration of God. I believe that the real difficulty today in our churches is not that people just don't know certain verses and certain chapters and certain books. They just don't know the Bible, friends. And the Bible is made up of 66 books. It's a library, but we need to know the entire library. Now, as we come today to the 31st verse of the 25th chapter. And if you have your Bible, and we'll turn there, and let me make this statement now, that in this chapter of the Olivet Discourse, our Lord is giving actually three parables. In fact, some of them are not parables, but the parable of the 10 virgins. All of these are to alert God's people to the fact he's coming, to be ready for his coming. All 10 were looking for the bridegroom, but only 5 had oil, and that's equivalent of the Holy Spirit. Actually, you could be interested in prophecy and not be saved. I'm afraid we have people today in our churches, friends, that really do not know the Lord, but they know about certain doctrines and they know about certain truths like the second coming of Christ. And that's very exciting and interesting. Now we have the parable of the talents here also, and they were given, that is, it reveals that all were given some talent by the master and were told to use the talents profitably. But one buried the talent. Now, he was not faithful to his master. And the Lord's not going to ask you how much you've done when he comes. The important thing is, have you been faithful to that which he wanted you to do? And two things are important, therefore, for the child of God, is find out what he wants us to do. Are we 1 talent, 2 talent? I think one of the most upsetting things for ministers today is that a great many ministers feel like that they do not have a big enough work. They feel like they ought to have a great work. Well, if you're 1 talent, he expects you to be faithful over that. So that we need to determine what the talent is, or the pound that he's given us, and then to be faithful in the use of that. Now we come here in verse 31 to the judgment of the nations. All nations were given an opportunity to hear and receive God's message in the great tribulation period. This gospel of the kingdom will be preached among all nations. But some rejected the servants, that is Christ's brethren, and thereby rejected Christ. That is the picture that we have here. Now, I recognize that some will disagree with us here also, but that's all right. You'll be in good company if you disagree with me in this interpretation. In fact, you'll be in better company than being with me. But if you want to be right, of course, I'm sure you're going to want to come along with me. But now let's look at it at least. Verse 31, when the Son of Man shall come in his glory, and all the holy angels with him, then shall he sit upon the throne of his glory. You see, all is moving to the consummation of the ages. All is moving around this particular point. The polarization of all of the Olivet Discourse is moving toward the placing of Jesus Christ on the throne of this world in which you and I live, of this earth. And that's the Gospel of Matthew. In fact, that's the message of the Word of God. Now, we have here the nations are to be judged. And somebody says, doesn't it mean individuals? All right, if you want to do that, individuals of the nations then. But nations are responsible to him. And before him shall be gathered all nations. And the word is ethnic groups, let's say. But they'll be responsible. And he shall separate them one from another as a shepherd divideth his sheep from the goats. Now, I do not believe individuals are ever called goats. They're all sheep. All human beings are sheep. Then there are 2 kinds of sheep, lost sheep, saved sheep. All we like sheep have gone astray. We've turned everyone to his own way. But the Lord hath laid on him the iniquity of us all. His sheep turned to him. Lost sheep and saved sheep, and not sheep and goats. I think these are ethnic groups, nations, if you please. And he shall set the sheep on his right hand, but the goats on the left. Now, what's the test? Then shall the king say unto them on his right hand, come, ye blessed of my Father, inherit the kingdom prepared for you from the foundation of the world. For I was a-hungered, ye gave me meat. I was thirsty, ye gave me drink. I was a stranger, ye took me in. Naked, and ye clothed me. I was sick, and ye visited me. I was in prison, ye came unto me. Then shall the righteous answer him, saying, Lord, when saw we thee a-hungered, fed thee? And when saw we thee sick in prison, came unto thee? And the king shall answer and say unto them, verily I say unto you, Inasmuch as ye have done it unto one of the least of these my brethren, you've done it unto me. That 144,000 sealed at the beginning of the Great Tribulation will go out over the entire world to bring the message of the gospel of the kingdom, which is to accept and receive Christ as the sacrifice for their sins and be ready for his coming, for he's coming immediately. Now, some nations will reject him. Antichrist will have them butchered and slain. But wait just a minute. Anyone that would give them a cup of cold water would do it at the risk of their lives. Now, to hand out a cup of cold water today, there's no value in that, friends. But in that day, it'll have a tremendous value. And it means that you've taken a stand for Jesus Christ. That is the basis. It's an acceptance or rejection of Jesus Christ. And these who did not do it, he says, you rejected me. When you did this for my brethren, you did it for me, because they were representing me. And that was the way they evidenced faith. And the message that these messengers were bringing was that the kingdom of heaven is at hand. Repent, turn to Christ, and be saved. That brings us now to the 26th chapter. And this 26th chapter brings us to the final event, right before the cross of Christ. And we have here the plot to take him, that he's anointed by Mary of Bethany, sold by Judas Iscariot, and the first Lord's Supper, and the predicted denial by Peter, agony in the Garden of Gethsemane, betrayed by Judas, arrested by the chief priests, brought before Caiaphas and the Sanhedrin, and the denial by Peter. All this one chapter. And as we said before, this is the longest chapter that we have in the Gospel of Matthew, 75 verses. Now, let's get into this chapter and see these tremendous things that are brought to our attention here. I also should say that I have never been quite able to figure out why those who divided the chapters of the Bible didn't make three chapters out of this. There's a natural break after verse 30. And again, a natural break after verse 56. We'll see that as we get to it, but let's come now to this first section here. I'm reading now Matthew 26, verse 1. And it came to pass, when Jesus had finished all these sayings, what sayings? The Olivet Discourse. He said unto his disciples. Now he turns to his disciples with this message. He's answered their questions now. Here is something else. Ye know that after 2 days is the feast of the Passover, and the Son of Man is betrayed to be crucified. Now, he says here, in 2 days is the feast of the Passover, and the Son of Man is going to be betrayed and crucified. The very interesting thing is, when you drop down to verse 5, or let me read on and come to verse 5, then assembled together the chief priests and the scribes and the elders of the people under the palace of the high priest, who was called Caiaphas, and consulted that they might take Jesus by subtlety and kill him. But they said, notice this, not on the feast day, lest there be an uproar of the people. Do you notice something that's very important for us to see here? First of all, in verse 2, for the sixth time now, he says that he's going to die. 6 months before this, once a month, he's been telling them since they left Caesarea Philippi. He began there, and he announced his impending death. And now, here he sets the time of his death. He says he'll die during the Passover. But they said, not on the feast day, lest there be an uproar of the people. The very ones who put him to death said, we'll not crucify him during the Passover. He said, I'll die during the Passover. When did he die? He died during the Passover. He, not his enemies, set the time of his execution. He's in command, friends. He's a king in Matthew. And when he seems more helpless and weaker than any other time, that's when he's in charge. Their bitter hatred, you see, it led them to plot his murder, and they wanted to do it their way, but they'll not be permitted to do that. He's never so kingly as when he comes to the cross, and the closer he gets to the cross, more kingly he becomes. And this is an important section, therefore. Now we pass from that incident to one that's all of marvelous light. Will you notice it? Verse 6. Now when Jesus was in Bethany in the house of Simon the leper, there came unto him a woman having an alabaster box of very precious ointment and poured it on his head as he sat at meat. But when his disciples saw it, they had bitter indignation. To what purpose is this waste? Now before we get down into that, will you notice this lovely incident here? It was in the home of Simon the leper. Why did they call him Simon the leper? Did he have leprosy? No, he had had it. Who healed him? Jesus. And now he's able to sit down and have fellowship with the Lord Jesus and with those that are his. This is a wonderful scene. My friend, the enemy today doesn't know him. I hear the liberal talk about Jesus, and they put on a play. This will shock you. You can't read the Bible, have prayer, but you can have the dirtiest, filthiest plays you can imagine. And they put on a play of Jesus and his disciples, and I think it was in the upper room scene, and they all were homosexuals. My friend, that's blasphemy. That's blasphemy. Of course they don't know him. They don't know him. After all, that's a bunch of lepers, spiritual lepers that put that on. And a spiritual leper, if he told the truth, would have to say, he's unclean, unclean. But when you come to the Lord Jesus, my friend, and he cleanses you, then you can sit down and have fellowship with him. And this is beautiful here. It's lovely here. There came this woman having an alabaster box of ointment. Now we are told who she is. The woman was Mary. John tells us that in the 12th chapter of the Gospel of John. She anointed both his head and his feet. And it was Judas then who led agitation against her. We are told here, though, that all the disciples agreed with him. I think he led the marchers here, the protesters. After all, Judas was the first one to lead a protest. Verse 8, but when his disciples saw it, they had indignation, saying, to what purpose is this waste? For this ointment might have been sold for much and given to the poor. These people that are always thinking about the poor and doing nothing themselves. I'm going to say something now right strong, and I want you to hear it very carefully. We have in Washington quite a few of our legislators there that are millionaires that are always talking about a poverty program and something for the poor. Have you ever attempted to find out how much they personally have done for the poor? Some of them are worth millions. I don't care for that kind of hypocrisy. I don't know about you, but that doesn't impress me at all. And even these apostles don't impress me at all. They said, oh, this is waste of ointment. Imagine it, pouring it on the Lord Jesus and saying it should have been given to the poor. I wonder how much they really cared about the poor. The evidence is always in, what are you really doing yourself? Are you trying to get votes? Are you really trying to help folks? Now, these men here, they said, for this ointment might have been sold for much and given to the poor. And that's accurate. It could have been. When Jesus understood it, he said unto them, why trouble ye the woman? For she hath wrought a good work upon me. And friends, as far as a Christian is concerned, would you hear me very carefully? He ought to give nothing or do nothing that doesn't glorify the name of the Lord Jesus. I have been in Los Angeles for years, and this crowd down here has learned that I won't participate in all of these good works they do down here unless Christ is glorified in it, unless it's done in his name. And I find out that they don't do very much. I'm amazed how little they really do. How much do they really give to the cause that gets out the Word of God, or give to that which brings blessing to people? Who builds hospitals anyway? Who builds orphans' homes? Who really has fed the poor? Why, we hear today of the corruption among the politicians in the poverty program. It makes me sick to hear the liberal mouth about his concern for the poor. I don't believe a word of it, and I want to see it. And all the talk does not impress me at all. When it's done in the name of the Lord Jesus, he himself said it's a good work. It's a good work. For ye have the poor always with you, but me ye have not always. And I want to say this. I think that those of us today who say that we trust Christ and want to glorify and honor him, we ought to be doing more in his name, by the way. For in that she hath poured this ointment on my body, she did it for my burial. Verily I say unto you, wheresoever this gospel shall be preached in the whole world, there shall also this, that this woman hath done, be told for a memorial to her. You know when Mary broke that alabaster box of ointment there in that home of Simon the leper in Bethany? That was the place of light and friendship for the Lord Jesus. Jerusalem was the place of hate. He never stayed there. He stayed out here with these people who loved him. Those are the ones he fellowships with today, those who love him, those who want him. And you can have him if you want him, friends. Be very easy to. But this is such a beautiful thing. That box of ointment that she broke in that house that day, it's filled the world today, because he said everywhere that the gospel goes, this story would be told. And we're telling it right now. And they tell us that over 1 million people are hearing it. May I say to you, it's sweet ointment, friends. And our Lord recognized it. They talk about the apostolic succession. I like the succession of Mary. She's the only one. The apostles missed the point. She's the only one before he died that entered into his death. And our Lord says this is a memorial for her, because she stood on the fringe of things and entered into his death. This is just to let him know. And did she waste her ointment? I've read the story that the morning that he came back from the dead, that first morning of the week, there came these other women, and they brought ointment also to put on the body of Jesus. I have a question to ask you. Did they ever get their ointment on the body of Jesus? They did not. He was gone. He wasn't in that tomb. Friends, Mary's the only one that got the ointment on him. And today, we need to break our alabaster box of ointment to put it in the name of the Lord Jesus. I tell you, the world doesn't know him outside today. We that know him ought to be very careful that we do things in his name and that he gets the glory and we don't get the glory. Now, that was a beautiful scene of light. Now we have a dark scene. And in verse 14, then one of the 12 called Judas Iscariot went unto the chief priests and said unto them, what will ye give me, and I'll deliver him unto you? And they covenant with him for 30 pieces of silver. This is a dark thing. Danny gave Judas and Brutus the lowest place in the inferno because they did the lowest and basest thing, betrayal of those that you should be loyal to. And from that time, he sought opportunity to betray him. Now, they go into the upper room, and they celebrate the Lord's Supper. And it's time for him to do that. And we're told when they went in, and I'll drop down to verse 21, and as they did eat, he said, verily I say unto you that one of you shall betray me. And they were exceeding sorrowful and began every one of them to say unto him, Lord, is it I? Every one of those men knew that he had it within him to betray Christ. Have you discovered that in your own heart and life? Friends, you and I are just that mean and low. Oh, you say I wouldn't do it. Are you sure about that? May I say, even right now, you ought to cry out to him for mercy. I do it every now and then because I know he has to keep me. May keep you and me. Our time is up today, and I want to pick up at that wonderful spot next time. Until then, may God bless you, my beloved.
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4: When George Washington accepted command of the Continental Army, Americans were fighting a king and determined not to replace one form of unchecked power with another. Washington understood the difference between authority and ownership. In 1775, he declared, "When we assume the soldier, we do not lay aside the citizen." Even as commander of America's army, Washington remembered that he remained one of the people, and that the power entrusted to him was never his to keep. He did not fight to rule America. He fought so Americans could govern themselves. Washington's example gave the young nation something more than victory. It gave America a standard for leadership. Those who hold power must remain accountable to the people they serve. Because in a free nation, leadership is not ownership. It is a duty and a trust.
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10: And what did the Lord do? The Bible said he took the fishes and the loaves. Hey, hallelujah. And he looked up toward heaven and he blessed it. Amen, in the name of Jesus. Hallelujah to God. And then he began to break it and began to break it. And he kept on breaking it, kept on breaking it, kept on breaking it, kept on breaking it, until he fed everybody. And that would have been enough for me. But then he turned around and picked up 12 baskets full of leftovers. That's what you call the blessing, somebody. With nothing, God did the miracle. But it was in the blessing. Now, I know it was a message for us this morning, because God didn't only feed the 5,000 men, turned around and fed 4,000 men again in another setting. And the exact same miracle that he did before, he did it again. So you can look back over your life and see the blessings that he gave you before. How many know he's able to do them again? You just need to remember the ones that he did and give him praise for the one that he did. And know that if he did it before, hallelujah, that he can do it again in the name of... I would have had somebody that can grab. So the miracle of the loaves and the fishes multiplying was the Lord's blessing on it. Are you with me, somebody? I want to look at how the blessing started. I'm always curious to find out, Lord, how did this blessing thing start? Well, going to Genesis chapter 12, it started with Father Abraham. In Genesis chapter 12, I want to pick it up at verse 1. Amen. Are you with me this morning? Touch your neighbor and tell your neighbor, the Lord is blessing you right now. Seeing people try to tell me, well, I've got to go and find this. I've got to go and do this. I need to do this. And I need, it cracks me up. So many people, amen, that say they say, always tell me the things they, a lot of times, tell me the things that they think they need. And I sometimes just be laughing. I just be laughing because how many know sometimes it's not what you think you need. Are you with me, somebody? But when God blesses you, are you with me, somebody? God knows what you really need is a blessing. Are you with me, somebody? Who in here really need a blessing this morning? That's what, nah, this is the right message, right message. Genesis chapter 12. I want to pick it up at verse 1. Genesis chapter 12 and verse 1. Now watch this now. Abraham minding his own business, doing his own thing. Wasn't a special person at all. As a matter of fact, his daddy worshipped idols. So he grew up in a house full of idolatry. And in chapter 12, amen, in verse 1, watch this now. When you have it, say amen. The Bible says, now the Lord had said unto Abram, that was his name before God changed it to Abraham, which was a blessing, by the way. He said, now the Lord had said unto Abram, means exalted father. Abram, exalted father. He says, get thee out of thy country and from thy kindred and from thy father's house unto a land that I will show thee. And I will make of thee a great nation. And I will bless thee. Wait a minute. And I will bless thee. I will make of thee a great nation and I will bless thee and make thy name great. And thou shalt be a blessing. I found out blessed people bless people. Are you with me, somebody? Blessed people don't curse people. They bless people. Are you with me, somebody? And thou shalt be a blessing. Watch this now. And I will bless them that bless you, thee, and curse them that curse thee. And in thee shall all families of the earth be blessed. That was a prophecy concerning the Lord Jesus Christ coming into the world and dying for the sins of the whole earth. Are you with me, somebody? And came through the lineage of Abraham. Hallelujah to God. And so God says, go back to that third verse. I will bless them that bless thee and curse him that curse. That's why you don't have to worry about fighting with your enemy or fighting with nobody, trying to get even, trying to get justice. How many know God will fight your battle for you and he will bless you? Hallelujah. And he'll take care of your enemy. He said, I'll make of you a great nation. I'll bless thee and make thy name great, and thou shalt be a blessing. Hallelujah. Go to Genesis 22. I would have had time to go through Genesis so we can study the life of Abraham and then his sons, Isaac and Jacob, because his blessings went right on through his lineage. Are you with me, somebody? And your blessing's going to go through your lineage. Amen. I said, your blessing's going to go through your lineage. Amen. Your kids may be doing whatever they're doing right now, but your blessing is going to come through your lineage in the name of Jesus. Those children will be saved and filled with the Holy Ghost. Those grandchildren will be saved and filled with the Holy Ghost because they're coming through your lineage in the name of Jesus. Somebody ought to give God praise for the blessing this week. And so in Genesis chapter 22, when you have it, say amen, pick it up at verse 15. The Bible says, and the angel of the Lord called unto Abram, Abraham. Now notice his name from Abram went to Abraham. Abram, exalted father. Abraham, father of many nations. Hallelujah. That was the blessing. He changed his name from Abram, exalted father, to Abraham, the father of many nations. Are you with me, somebody? And the angel of the Lord called unto Abraham out of heaven the second time and said, by myself have I sworn, said the Lord, for because thou hast done this thing, he was sacrificing his own son, Isaac. Amen. He was ready to sacrifice him out of obedience to the Lord. And the Lord said, because thou hast done this thing and hast not withheld thy son, thine only son, that in blessing, watch this now, I will bless thee, and in multiplying I will multiply thy seed as the stars of the heaven and as the sand which is upon the seashore, and thy seed shall possess the gate or the power of his enemies, hallelujah, and in thy seed shall all the nations of the earth be blessed because thou hast obeyed my voice. Hallelujah to God. Hallelujah. So God pronounces more blessings upon Abraham, hallelujah, from through his obedience and through his willingness to sacrifice his son, his only son, to God. Amen. Out of obedience, God knew that he deserved his blessing. Are you with me, somebody? Now look at Genesis 24. I would you have time to read at home the account of Abraham all the way. I'm just grabbing excerpts, amen, from this gospel, from this book. Genesis chapter 24, and I want to pick it up at verse 1. Genesis 24 and verse 1. Watch this now. And Abraham was old and well stricken, well advanced in age, and the Lord had blessed Abraham in only a few things. And the Lord had blessed Abraham in how many things? How many would like to be blessed in all things this morning in the name of Jesus? So let's take a look at what that means to you and I, amen, in the New Testament, because we're a New Testament church. Go to Galatians chapter 3. Go to Galatians chapter 3 this morning. Anybody getting anything out of this? Go to Galatians chapter 3 and see if I can hook up this train. Galatians chapter 3, and I want to pick it up at verse 7, amen? Galatians chapter 3 and verse 7. Well, pick it up at 6, and let's cruise into 7. Is that all right? Galatians chapter 3, verse 6, and we'll go into 7. When you have it, say amen. Even as Abraham believed God, watch this now, and it was accounted to him for righteousness. What did he do? He believed God. Anybody believe God this morning? Anybody believe God? So in verse 7, he goes on to say, know ye therefore that they which are of faith, those that are really of faith, he says, the same are the children of Abraham. So when God said he'd bless Abraham and all of his seed, amen, how many know he was talking about you and I too? We're not Jews, amen, but how many know we've been adopted into the family of Almighty God? Hallelujah. He said the same are the children of Abraham. Watch this now. And the scripture foresaying that God would justify the heathen or the Gentiles through faith, he said, preached before the gospel, the good news unto Abraham, saying, in thee shall all nations be blessed. How many nations? Does that include you and I? In thee all nations shall be blessed. Hallelujah to God. So then they which be of faith, he says, are blessed with faithful Abraham. Hallelujah to God. In other words, the same blessings that God pronounced upon Abraham is on your life today in the name of Jesus. Because of faith in God through our Lord Jesus Christ, we are part of the family of God. He said, for as many as are of the works of the law are under the curse. He said, for it is written, curse is everyone that continueth not in all things which are written in the book of the law to do them, but that no man is justified by the law in the sight of God, it is evident. Watch this. For the just shall live by faith. Hallelujah to God. In other words, believing God and standing on his word in the name of Jesus, acting on his word. Hallelujah is how you live by faith, somebody. Whatever the Lord say, you say, yes, Lord. He said, and the law is not of faith, but the man that doeth them shall live in them. Hallelujah to God. Verse 13 is where I'm going. He said, Christ hath redeemed us, bought us back, paid a price that we couldn't pay. Are you with me, somebody? The Lord Jesus Christ, the anointed one of God, the Messiah, has redeemed us. He's paid for us, bought and paid for every one of our sins, and placed our name in the Lamb's Book of Life. He's redeemed us. Hallelujah. From the curse of the law. Hallelujah to God. Hallelujah. Being made a curse for us. Hallelujah. For it is written, Cursed is everyone that hangs on a tree. Hallelujah to God. Thank you, Jesus. Talking about that bloody cross, amen, the Lord Jesus hung on. Hallelujah. That's why that cross is not to be played with. Are you with me, somebody? It's not just an entertainment piece to wear around your neck. Are you with me, somebody? But it's the place where God sent his son, the Lord Jesus, to die for all of our sins. Amen. So we will have the blessings of Abraham on our lives today in the name of Jesus. Somebody said it was at the cross. It was at the cross where I first saw the light. Hallelujah. And the burdens of my heart rolled away. Hallelujah. Hallelujah. Can somebody give him praise? Then he said in verse 14, this is where I'm going. He said that the blessing of Abraham, watch this, may come on the Gentiles. Hallelujah. That's every one of us that's non-Jews. Amen. That the blessing of Abraham might come on the Gentiles through Jesus Christ. Are you with me, somebody? The moment you accepted Jesus Christ as your Lord and Savior, the blessings of Abraham was transferred to every one of you in the name of Jesus. And the blessings of Abraham is on your life right now. Come on, give him the praise. Give him the glory. You're standing in the blessing in the name of Jesus. Hallelujah. Woo, hallelujah. Look at verse 29, I'm coming out of here. He says, verse 29, he said, if you be Christ, if you belong to the Lord Jesus Christ, if you really belong to him, the anointed one, he says, then are you Abraham's seed. Hallelujah. And heirs according to the promise. Hallelujah to God. What is the promise? The promise is the blessing. Are you with me, somebody? The promise is the blessing. So the Lord's blessing is a result of receiving what we do not deserve. The results we are having in our life is beyond what we've earned, saints of God, from our works, from our education, from our ability. There's no way to explain it. Are you with me, somebody? Except it's called the blessing. I heard a brother say, when the Lord wants to do a small miracle, he puts me in a difficult situation. Hallelujah. Anybody in a difficult situation right now? Well, the Lord is getting ready to do a miracle in your life. Anybody in a situation where you need help from the Lord because it seems like nobody else is able to help you? Well, you're right in line for your blessing this morning in the name of Jesus. Are you with me, somebody? Hallelujah. And so he went on to say, he puts me in a difficult situation, amen, when I need a small miracle. He said, but when God wants to work a great miracle, he said, when he wants to work a great miracle in my life, he puts me into an impossible situation. When I'm looking at my situation and say, there's no way that I'm going to be able to get through the mess I'm in right now, God, and it's just impossible for me to do it. But I read a scripture that said, all things are possible to them that believe in God. Are you with me, somebody? You just write for the miracle, somebody, in the name of Jesus. The blessing can take you through what you never could thought you could have came through in the name of Jesus. That's why I love the blessing this morning. Can you give him the praise? Hallelujah. I got to close my argument here. Miracles are produced by the Lord's blessings. And I remember in the word, the disciples went fishing. Amen. They went fishing on their own. They thought the Lord Jesus had died, was crucified, was buried. Amen. And everything was over. So they went back to fishing, their old occupation. Are you with me, somebody? In other words, they had backslid. Amen. And they fished all night, the Bible said, but they didn't catch anything. All they caught was a cold. Are you with me, somebody? And the next morning, the Bible says, the Lord Jesus showed up on the bank of that river. Are you with me, somebody? And he hollered out to them. He said, children, do you have any meat? Hallelujah. And they said, we've been fishing all night and we haven't caught anything. I'm telling you, without the blessing, hallelujah to God, without the blessing, how many know it's not going to work? Hallelujah. I don't care how much you think you know. I don't care how much you think you got. I don't care how many friends you think's on your side. Without the blessing, it's not going to work. Hallelujah to God. And then the Lord Jesus says, he said, take your nets and throw them over the right side of your boat and then get a catch. And the Bible says they threw it over and they caught a catch of fish that began to break the net. It was so many fish. Hallelujah. And then John turned to Peter and said, it's the Lord. It's the Lord. Because the Lord showed up with the blessing. Are you with me, somebody? Hallelujah. You may have been fishing all night. You may have been fishing trying to make it work. You may have been busy your heart out trying to get it together. But then the Lord Jesus can show up Hallelujah. And all your effort and all your trouble and all your time, he can just bless it in a matter of minutes. In the name of Jesus, somebody need to thank God for the blessing. Can you give God the praise? I got to go to my seat. But when I think about the blessing, I got to look at Jacob and his brother Esau. You know how Jacob was a trickster. He was a schemer. He was a conniver. He was a swindler. And he swindled his brother. And then when he went out to Laban's house and he married two women and he had two concubines and he had sons and he had a daughter and he had all kind of wealth, and God began to bless him in the camp of the enemy. But what got me was when he got down to going home, God wanted him to go back home. Some of y'all need to go back home. Because you left your family, you left your friends, you left your loved ones, and God is saying go back home, but you're scared to go home because of what happened in the past. But I want you to touch your neighbor and tell your neighbor your past is over in the name of Jesus. Touch your other neighbor and tell them your past is already over in the name of Jesus. And God told Jacob, he said, I want you to go back home. And Jacob was scared. He was so scared because he had lied to his brother. He had tricked his brother. And he knew his brother didn't like it. But the Bible says he was obedient to God. But on his way home, he got a little scared when he was on the road. And he took his family and he divided up his family. And he took his wives and he took his children and took them across the river, and he said, you all go over there. And he went back to the camp, and the Bible says he was all by himself sitting in the camp. He was all by himself, and a man showed up. It didn't say who the man was, didn't give the man name, but a man showed up, and they began to wrestle. Jacob began to wrestle. He wrestled with the man, and the man wrestled with Jacob, and they wrestled all night. And they wrestled all night. And as the day was breaking, as the sun was coming up, the man said to Jacob, he said, turn me loose. The day is getting ready to break. And Jacob said these words, I will not let you go until you bless me. Somebody need to know you've been wrestling with God, but don't give up. Keep on wrestling. Keep on wrestling. And then tell the Lord, I won't let you go until you bless me. Bless me. I need your blessing. Can you give God the praise? Can you give him the glory? Hallelujah. Hallelujah. Hallelujah. In the name of Jesus. How many need a blessing this morning? How many need the blessings of the Lord? I want you to tell your neighbor, excuse me, neighbor, but I need the blessing from the Lord. I need the blessings of God. I need the Lord's blessing this morning. Come on out of that seat. Make it up to the altar. Come on, make it up to the altar. Tell him I'm going to get my blessing. I need a blessing in my life. I need a miracle that only God can do. I need a miracle that only God can perform. I need a blessing in my life. Come on, somebody. It's time for your blessing. The Lord is here. I said the Lord is here. And he's ready to bless you in the name of Jesus. I heard him say, I'll bless your going out. I'll bless your coming in. Everything your hands touch will be blessed. He said, I'll make you the head and not the tail in the name of Jesus. And everybody that blesses you will be blessed. And everybody that curses you will be cursed in the name of Jesus. In the name of Jesus, can you give God praise? Can you give him the glory? Hallelujah. Hallelujah. Hallelujah. Hallelujah. Hallelujah. Hallelujah. Friday night. This Friday night, I took my wife on a date, and we went out to Danville somewhere. And amen, we got a hotel, and we went out to dinner. Pastor Charlie Hames was celebrating 15 years, and they invited us to the dinner. And so my wife and I went to the dinner, and while we was going to the dinner, we were putting on our clothes. And when I got to my shirt, the neck was too small. My wife fed me so good, my neck got fat as my head, and I couldn't fasten my shirt. So I said I wasn't going to wear a tie. And I looked at my wife and I said, I'm going to be embarrassed. I can't wear my tie. I can't button my shirt. And while I was standing there, and I studied about the lesson, and I said, Lord, I know you're the blesser, and I need a blessing. I don't want to be embarrassing, but I need to put on my tie. And the Holy Ghost said, get a paper clip, fasten one side to the open end of your shirt, hook the other side over the button, and I did it, and it came together. I tied my tie and put my shirt on and gave God the glory. He can bless you out of anything, out of anything. Can you give him the praise? Because can't nobody do me like Jesus. Can't nobody do me like the Lord. Can you give him praise? Can you give him the glory? Hallelujah. Hallelujah. Hallelujah. Hallelujah. Father, in the name of Jesus, I thank you for all of these that are on the altar. I thank you for all of these, Lord, that received the message on this morning. And I thank you for the blessing on their lives. I thank you for the blessings on every one of their lives. Blessings that make them rich and not poor. Blessings that make them the head and not the tail. Bless them to make their going out and they're coming in favorable and blessing. In the name of Jesus, blessing all that their hands would touch. In the name of Jesus, I thank you for the blessings of Abraham on their lives right now.

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3: When George Washington accepted command of the Continental Army, Americans were fighting a king and determined not to replace one form of unchecked power with another. Washington understood the difference between authority and ownership. In 1775, he declared, "When we assume the soldier, we do not lay aside the citizen." Even as commander of America's army, Washington remembered that he remained one of the people and that the power entrusted to him was never his to keep. He did not fight to rule America. He fought so Americans could govern themselves. Washington's example gave the young nation something more than victory. It gave America a standard for leadership. Those who hold power must remain accountable to the people they serve. Because in a free nation, leadership is not ownership. It is a duty and a trust.
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8: And the number one influence is how the parents are living. And again, we already knew this by reading Deuteronomy, when God says, you know, speak it all day, you know, write it on your door frames as you walk, as you lie down. Share this with your children. And so it's so true. And you're so right. None of us are going to be perfect. I don't know how many times I have apologized to my children and asked for their forgiveness because we mess up. But that's a great opportunity for them to see, no, the Lord is real.
9: That's Dr. Holly Brand, and she joins us today on Focus on the Family with Jim Daly. Thank you for joining us. I'm John Fuller.
7: John, here's a headline. Pop culture is everywhere. It's kind of like, duh. But, I mean, it's in our face a lot, and so often it clashes with the Word of God, especially for us as Christians. I mean, going to Vegas if for a conference or something, you're not going to gamble. But you go to Vegas, I mean, it's just all over the place. Gene has said to me, yeah, we're never going here again.
9: Mm-hmm. Even the airport in Vegas is like that.
7: The billboards, especially if you have young boys. I remember those days. Yeah. We'd be diving to cover the kids' eyes, you know, because it's just so in your face. And mom and dad, that's part of our responsibility, is to raise up our children in a way that they can form strong faith. And how do we set the kind of the developmental seeds to be able to do that and to help them be in the world but not of the world, right? Small intentional choices in parenting can have a lifelong impact. I think we're seeing that with our kids. I'm sure, John, you're seeing that with yours. And, you know, today we have a special guest who's written a great little workbook, Christ and Culture 2.0. And she is a professor at a Christian university and deals with the young culture every day. And so I'm looking forward to this discussion.
9: I am too, Jim. And Dr. Holly Brand has served as professor of psychology at Missouri Baptist University in St. Louis, where she was honored with the MBU Distinguished Professor Award. She specializes in child, adolescent, and adult development. But perhaps more importantly, she's married to Todd, and they have three older children. And that book that you mentioned, Jim, is really terrific, Christ and Culture 2.0. Learn more about that workbook and our guest at focusonthefamily.com/broadcast.
7: Holly, welcome to Focus on the Family.
8: Well, thank you, Jim and John. You know that I love all things Focus on the Family, so this is truly an honor. Truly.
7: What's so fun is you're like a super fan. You say you listen to the program every day.
8: I do every day.
7: We love that.
9: We do,
7: and
9: indeed.
7: You do it on the app, which is convenient.
9: Why don't more people do it on the app, Jim? That was a good question you asked.
8: Awesome.
7: Yeah, it's really good. You got access to everything there at the app.
8: Exactly.
7: You're in the middle of being a observer mm-hmm. of the cultural clash because you're on a college campus every day.
8: Absolutely.
7: And you're hearing 18, 19-year-olds coming into your classroom and talking about stuff. You're a PhD in psychology, mm-hmm. so you have that great background to better understand how people think and mm-hmm. what wires the human brain. Mm-hmm. In that context, what are you seeing on a college campus that may be different today than it was 20 years ago?
8: Oh, absolutely. So I just finished my 25th year, which blows my mind. And I would say the increase in anxiety and mm-hmm. fear and worry and despair even.
7: Wow.
8: And even over things that are, you know, what we would consider just daily challenges, daily stress. Normal dailiness. Their ability to cope is really limited. And so that's a big thing that I've seen over 25 years. I've also seen the increase of moral relativism. So you get to choose what's right for you, and I get to choose what's right for me, and there's no understanding of absolute truth. I think the last data that I saw is that about 4% of people have a belief in absolute truth, which is startling. And so if you don't have that foundation of truth, the world is a scary place.
7: Yeah.
8: The world is a scary place anyway. But they're really struggling. And this is even on a Christian campus.
7: So, Holly, how did this workbook come about?
8: Okay. So maybe like a lot of people, I became really alert to the cultural rot when I became a parent, mm-hmm. especially the parent of a little boy. Mm. And so a little bit of backstory. Tanner would have been about 3, so it would have been about 2006, and it's a Saturday afternoon, and we're watching Cardinals baseball, and all of a sudden, commercial break, there was a company back then who was using basically soft porn to sell their product, and this commercial comes on, and it's a striptease, and Tanner's little 3-year-old eyes were like saucers, and I'm like, oh! And I'm, you know, scrambling for the remote, and I turn it off, and then I got mad, like mama bear mad. Mm. Like, who thinks it's okay on a Saturday afternoon to put this kind of content in front of my child? And so a couple years later, we enroll our children in a local Christian school, which is a wonderful Christian school, but even I discovered Christian schools are not immune from cultural influence.
9: Right.
8: And so I would see things there too, and I just continued to complain about it. And at that time, I was president of the school board at the school. And Todd,
7: that's pretty funny, actually.
8: Right? So you guys know my wonderful Todd. And he looked at me one day as I was complaining, and he said, "You're the president of the school board. Do something about it." And
7: that
8: he just walked
7: just like
8: away.
7: Todd.
8: It sounds just like Todd. And I was like, "Well," I still didn't know what to do. And then came the phone call. It's always the phone call. So a year or so later, I get a phone call from a dad of a 3rd grade girl at our school. And so this little girl was describing the wedding she had gone to for 2 women. And the dad, who's a strong believer, strong Christian man, he said on the phone to me, "I was so taken aback. I didn't know what to say. And I didn't say anything." And he said, "I've been kicking myself for 24 hours. So he said, "My question to you as president of the school board, how far is our school willing to go on matters of the culture?"
7: Yeah.
8: I thanked him. I hung up and I said, "Okay, Lord." And as fast as my hand would write, 36 topics just came pouring out. And that was the foundation of Christ and Culture. And then fast forward about 8 years later, and I get the phone call, "Would you consider doing a second edition and include gender identity?" Mm.
7: In the workbook, and again, mm-hmm. I love the style of the workbook because this is great for parents to sit down and go through. What would you say the target age range is for the workbook?
8: So, great question. So I originally wrote it to use as curriculum in our children's Christian school. And so at the time, we decided to start it in third grade, so around mm-hmm. the age of 8 to 9. And if you look at some of the topics, such as pornography, you might say, oh, that seems early. Well, if you understand that the average age of exposure to pornography is 8, we have to get into these kids with truth so that they can be able to discern the cultural rot. And so actually, first and second graders are exposed to the content as well. They just don't have their own copy. And they remove some of the heavier topics.
7: But you're really,
8: really early.
7: Yeah, in that regard, it's like elementary school age to sit down and do this as a Bible study with them or prep with them. But in there, you also talk about three pillars upon which our children's lives should be built. Let's hit those three pillars.
8: You got it. So the first 5 years of life, authority, respect for authority, legitimate sources of authority. So primarily God. And parents, because there is this concept called the two-year-old teenager. So parents, we panic when our kids become teenagers, like, teenage rebellion, here it comes. Teenage rebellion is not normal human development, and it's not inevitable. Hmm. And so that rebellious teenager was a rebellious two-year-old who was not properly disciplined, because the word discipline means to teach three things: self-control, character, and acceptable behavior. Well, most of us focus on the acceptable behavior part and we miss the heart of the child. And so if you can get proper respect for authority by the age of 5, you've got a good foundation. And so then the next pillar between really 6 and 12, and you don't wait until 6 to start this, but you really emphasize it, character. Who are you when no one's looking, doing the right thing because it's the right thing to do? And what comes after age 12 is obviously the teen years. And they are going to be faced with so many character decisions that you and I can't make for them. My kids have never invited me on one of their dates. Isn't that rude?
7: I'm fun. You must have been bummed out.
8: Yeah. Right?
7: You are fun.
8: I'm like, I'm fun. I don't get to go on their dates for them. So they're going to be faced with character decisions in the area of sexuality, to cheat or not to cheat, to use AI on my homework, to lie or not to lie. I mean, it's all day, every day, character decisions. And so if they don't have the foundation of character development before the teen years, teen years.
7: I mean, and that's good. I want to make a point here because it's, I was going to wait till later, but I think this is a good spot.
8: And we still have the third pillar, but
7: go ahead and finish the third pillar. That's good.
8: So the third pillar during the teen years is identity development. Answering the question, who am I? Because aging is just an accumulation of days. It's literally one day on top of the next day. Hello, you're 92. And so if you don't have your identity solidly secure by the time you hit age 20, then everything that builds from there is hindered.
7: Boy, no. In that context, that takes me to the competition for identity. I mean, the culture is all about, you know, absorb this identity, be this identity.
8: Absolutely.
7: Let's just jump into that a little deeper. I mean, when you're talking about identity for kids, I think some parents, Holly, would be thinking, how do I do that? I got a day job, too.
8: Okay. Mm-hmm. It's so much simpler than we think, and it's in the daily communication. So I've been speaking and teaching and writing for 25, 30 years now, and I am convinced that the root cause of virtually every problem that every human has is lack of identity in Jesus. Mm-hmm. I really, really believe that. And so there are two basic types of identity. The first is basic identity. You are a child created in the image of God. You are of great worth, of great value, and that will never change. The other is role identity that really gets developed and focused on during the teen years. But we miss the basic identity. And so many kids are left to wonder, well, who am I? And then we find it in our role identity. For example, I am Mrs. Todd Brand. Okay? Big part of my identity. Todd had a heart attack and almost died a few months ago. Who would I have been if he had passed away? If he dies before me, I'll no longer be Mrs. Todd Brand. If I have my identity tied to something that is changeable, I'm in big trouble. Mm-hmm. So you asked how to build this in because we have day jobs. When my kids were babies, every time I would change their diaper, I would pretty much share the gospel.
7: Yeah, no,
8: like,
7: I mean,
8: like, might as well start in. And I would just tell them, you are a child created in the image of God. You are precious. You are so loved. You are valuable, And see, that will never change. Mm-hmm. And if you can get a child to the teen years with that solid basic identity, they can see through the lies of the culture. For example, number one reason that teenage girls give for having sex during the teen years, they want to feel loved.
7: Mm-hmm.
8: What a perverted idea of love.
10: Hmm.
8: It promises so much but delivers literally nothing. And so there's a scripture. It's in Proverbs 27:7. A satisfied soul loathes the honeycomb. But to a hungry soul, every bitter thing is sweet. Let's unpack that, because I was that hungry soul. I was that hungry 20-year-old approval-seeking girl looking for love and affection through relationships. I was her. So a satisfied soul who knows who they are can see right through that flattering tongue who just wants to use them. But to a hungry soul who's hungry for love and affection and attention, what will ultimately cause her bitter pain seems sweet at the time. Mm. And so if you know who you are, I am who I am says I am. If you know that going into the teen years, it's so much easier to say no. And if you it takes so much character to say no. It takes no character to say yes to peer pressure. So I am just convinced that if we could get the basic identity solid and cemented by the time the teen years hit, then you know who you are. Then you can work on role identity.
7: Yeah.
8: Who do I want in a relationship? Who do I want to marry? What do I want to do as a vocation? What am I good at? You know, those things build on top of the basics.
9: Mm-hmm. This is Focus on the Family with Jim Daly, and today our guest is Dr. Holly Brand, and we're talking about some of the content in her terrific workbook called Christ and Culture 2.0. And you can get a copy of the book from us here, and we'd encourage you to do that when you stop by focusonthefamily.com/broadcast.
7: Holly, what I was aiming for is this. First of all, parents have to live it well.
8: Yes.
7: Live their Christian faith well to invite their children into that journey.
8: Absolutely.
7: And if, you know, kids are so good at sniffing hypocrisy.
8: Oh,
7: right?
8: Huge, especially during the teenagers.
7: Oh, my goodness. I mean, it's like, wow.
8: Big time.
7: You need to be mindful of that. If you're not living the faith well,
8: you're,
7: it doesn't have to be perfect. And when it's not, apologize to your kids. When they see an anger outburst or you say something you shouldn't have said because somebody cut you off, whatever.
8: You
7: need to be able to say, man, that was not healthy and that wasn't honoring to the Lord. I'm sorry.
8: Right. Absolutely.
7: And let them hear you do that.
8: Absolutely.
7: And
8: they have
7: that gives
8: to see
7: them,
8: that the Lord
7: yeah,
8: is real.
7: That gives them then that basis. But speak to the importance of being authentic as an adult, as a parent, so your kids can see that.
8: Oh, it's huge. So some of my favorite research in neurology comes from the National Institute for Mental Health and Dr. Jay Geed. And so he has done all kinds of MRI studies on children's and teens' brains. And shocker, wouldn't you know that the number one influence on how to shape a teenager's brain and his or her mind is parental example. And, I mean, we already knew that, right? All we had to do was read
7: the book. That's a high influence.
8: That's the number one influence.
7: Number one.
8: Their brains are truly sponges. And the number one influence is how the parents are living. And, again, we already knew this by reading Deuteronomy when God says, you know, speak it all day, you know, write it on your door frames as you walk, as you lie down. Share this with your children. And so it's so true. And you're so right. None of us are going to be perfect. I don't know how many times I have apologized to my children and asked for their forgiveness because we mess up. But that's a great opportunity for them to see, no, the Lord is real, and he does redeem, and we don't have to be canceled. We get a second do-over and a third and a fourth.
7: Yeah. Let me go back to something you mentioned, which, you know, I think this is a grave mistake that we make in Christian parenting. But it is this overemphasis on behavior. Behavior is important. It really is important. But the heart is far more important.
8: Everything.
7: And how to, and I think this is, again, critically important.
8: Yes.
7: How do we address the heart that drives the right behavior and make sure the child, when they hear, don't do that, it doesn't feel like you're rejecting the child.
8: Yes. Yes,
7: which is how they interpret it. And it's takes a little adult thought.
8: It does.
7: To make sure you're doing this well. But you've got to separate those two things.
8: Absolutely.
7: And go after the heart attitude.
8: Absolutely. And
7: how do we do that?
8: That is all over this book. If we miss the heart, we end up with little whitewashed tombs. So Jesus talked about that. Think about what's inside a gleaming, beautiful tomb. Dead, rotting flesh and bones, right? Yuck. And so we just focus on the outer behavior. We can end up with kids, again, who have the character of, well, it's okay as long as I don't get caught. I'll just learn to whop my sister when mom's not around. We have to go for the heart. So when Todd and I first became parents, I read Ted Tripp's book, Shepherding a Child's Heart. Highly recommend. And I am the type of personality, I just want the top 10 ways to produce great kids. You know, give me, like I've heard you say before, give me the formula.
7: Yeah, right.
8: And I'll just, you know, put out some great kids. And so I'm reading this book, and he's talking about, well, you got to get to the heart. If you change the heart, behavior follows. And this is where psychology shines, my favorite part of psychology. Behavior is just an extension of what's going on up here. So God's word is all over this. Proverbs 23:7, as a man thinks in his heart, so is he. Philippians 4:8, think about things that are true and right and holy and pure and et cetera. And so that's what you start with. You know, child, what were you thinking when you did that? Let's talk about how to change your thinking, and your behavior will follow.
7: That's really good.
8: Yeah. So often, it's so important.
9: So often 4-year-olds weren't thinking. They were just doing, right?
8: And exactly.
9: So there's such a great element of intentionality to what you're talking about. But as you were talking about your experience with cancer, I thought, well, this is where unintentionally our kids are watching us. And that leads to tech and screens and discernment, because I remember a time when I was thinking, I'm expecting my child to do something that I'm not even doing. So, you know what? At 9 o'clock, we're just going to put the phones away.
8: That's good, John.
9: Mom has said that we should get away from the screens at 9 p.m.
8: Yes.
9: So I'm not going to make you do it. I'm going to do it. And when you come down to check, I'm going to be off my phone.
8: Right.
9: But this is hard in that whole area of screens and tech and discernment, because so much is flooding them. How do we set the example as parents, and then how do we get to their heart on this?
8: You grab the why. Kids are so much more likely to follow your lead if they know the why behind it. So that's the whole heart of this book, is what's the why? Why does God put boundaries on us? Why do I as a parent put boundaries in your screen time? Because here's all the detriment that occurs if we don't. Here's all the blessing that occurs if we do. And so we're so good at telling kids, no, don't do that. No, don't eat that. Don't do that. Don't go there.
7: Don't
8: you can't do that. Don't watch that. And we never tell them what they can say yes to. And so they have to hear, God puts boundaries on our behavior because it protects our hearts. It protects our minds. It protects our bodies. You look at the average teen, they don't get nearly enough sleep. Their stress goes through the roof just because they're on their screens late into the night. That's a simple reason. We're going to put our screens away because God has given us a purpose in tomorrow. When we get up, he's got work for us to do, and we need to be well-rested. Simple. Getting the why behind what we do. And
7: Let me, right at the end here, let me come back and address a couple of things that we touched on lightly that I think parents really need to catch. One is, you said, we so often, and I can remember Trent and Troy doing that, what do you want to be when you grow up? And they, you know, Troy, fireman, policeman, he wanted all the first responder jobs.
8: I love it.
7: But this idea of who do you want to be when you grow up?
8: Yes.
7: In hindsight, I don't know if I spent ample time. I touched on it.
8: Right.
7: But probably not in the same way of vocation. So how do we as parents get that as the bullseye, not the what do you want to do or what do you want to be, but who do you want to be? It's such a brilliant question.
8: I think so, too. And it really shifts the focus. And I think it goes back to that basic identity. You are a child created in the image of God. He has given you gifts and talents and abilities to love and serve him and to love and serve others. That's our whole purpose. And so if you can reinforce that in, say, the first 10 years of life, and without even asking them, what do you want to be when you grow up? What you want to be will flow from who you already are. And so, you know, so many, I get so many college students, they have no idea what they're good at. They don't know their personality types. They don't know any of their gifts. They say, I'm not good at anything, which is a big fat lie. And so then you spend the children's second decade figuring out, okay, this is what you're really good at. God's given you a gift of speaking. I remember your story of your mom's friend telling you that you have diarrhea of the mouth.
7: You remember that, do you?
8: I remember that.
7: I shouldn't have said that.
8: And so...
7: and look at what happened. I'm exactly. in a microphone every
8: exactly.
7: day.
8: Exactly. So then we take 14-year-old little Jimmy and we say, God's given you the ability to speak and to communicate. I wonder if he might use that in your vocation. And it just flows.
7: Yeah, I didn't see that coming. Yeah, the gift
8: right?
7: of gab, I guess. But no,
8: exactly.
7: I get it. Holly... right here at the end, your son struggled with questions about God's goodness. This is so common. I love the honesty that he was portraying and how you describe it in the workbook. But in that context, what happened and how did it become a lesson for
8: him?
7: Yeah,
8: absolutely. So when our middle child, Walker, was 16, one of his friends at school committed suicide. Mm. And Walker was the last person that he communicated with. They were texting back and forth, and this young man had wrecked the car, and he was afraid of, you know, really getting into trouble. And it just in that emotional moment, he made obviously a permanent decision. And so Walker really was struggling with his faith. He's like, Mom, is any of it real? I mean, is God who he says he is? Is he good? Is all of these questions. And Todd and I just kind of had to stand back and pray. You know, Walker needed to do his own deep dive, and he did. And, you know, we provided him with resources. One of my all-time favorite broadcasts was with J. Warner Wallace.
7: Yeah.
8: Who did, you know, the cold case.
7: Former detective.
8: Yeah. And so I gave Walker his book, you know, Person of Interest, and said, Bud, you're going to have to do your deep dive. And he did for the next year. I mean, he talked to counselors at school. He talked to his Bible teacher at school. He listened to podcasts. He read. He prayed. He reached out. A year later, he emerged as Billy Graham Jr. I mean, he is an evangelist. He knows what he believes and why he believes it. And it wasn't just an emotional, you know, outcome. It was a solid heart change, mind change. I get it. He is who he says he is, and he'll tell anybody who listens.
7: No, it's so good. You know, we did a program with Lee Strobel about talking to your teens about Jesus, and he mentioned something very powerful, and I talked to Trent and Troy, my sons, about it, and it was, if you could ask God one question and he would have to answer it, what would the question be? And of course, Trent, my scientist, thought, he goes, let me think about that, and we're eating lunch together.
8: Yeah.
7: So he thinks for like 10 minutes, and then he comes back around and goes, I think I'd want to know from God, what is that thing we're not seeing, the element that allowed you to create the universe that we don't understand? That's the scientist.
8: That is a scientist.
7: And I turn to Troy, and Troy goes, I think I'd like to know why we suffer.
8: Yeah.
7: And that's the writer.
8: Why
7: that's
8: why
7: Troy the
8: exists.
7: Writer.
8: Yeah.
7: And, you know, just so much of what you're saying is from the heart.
8: Right.
7: This is who we are. Mm-hmm. And then how do we shape that as parents to guide them to a belief in Christ and then a life with Christ.
8: Absolutely.
7: And aiming at the heart. And I feel so bad for that story of that boy that took his life because
8: devastating.
7: He made some mistakes.
8: Right.
7: And those are going to happen.
8: Absolutely.
7: But parents, my goodness, it's just a car. It's just whatever. So, Holly, again, thank you for being with us.
8: Thank you so much.
7: Yeah, so good.
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7: This world doesn't have all my answers. This satisfaction of whether it's my lust or my job or the riches that are being... 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And until the harvest, not only is need growing, but opportunity is remaining.
8: 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In today's lesson, Pastor Brian explores Matthew 13. As Jesus shares the parable of the sower, he addresses an age-old question of why a good and all-powerful God would allow the weeds of this world to grow. Through this parable, we begin to see a better picture of how God, in his wisdom, prepares a great harvest as he works to redeem his people. You can find this lesson and many others when you visit unlimitedgrace.com. And while you're there, look for Pastor Brian's book, Unlimited Grace. Dr. Chapel reminds us of the power and mercy of God's grace that motivates and inspires us to serve our Heavenly Father. Let's hear now from Dr. Brian Chapel as he shares the lesson, The Parables of the King.
7: What does it mean, this parable of the kingdom? Maybe we get a glimpse in some recent headlines. The first, not unfamiliar to you, our national newspapers and news reports declare, Iran's top general says, wiping Israel off the map is achievable. Iran, the nation with which we currently have no nuclear treaty, that is raising havoc in the Middle East among many nations, that is wanting to eclipse all American influence. That nation has the commander of its Revolutionary Guard recently say of Israel, this sinister regime must be wiped off the map, and this is no longer a dream, but it is an achievable goal. And as the rockets are tested by Iran and show that they have adequate range, you know it is an achievable goal. But that's not the last of the headlines. One more recently comes in the form of a question. What nation has the most rapidly growing church in the world? What nation has the most rapidly growing church in the world? What nation do you imagine it is? It is Iran. Recently reported by the Frontier Alliance International, the underground church of Iran is the most rapidly growing church in the world. If God had answered our prayers, our wisdom, our schedule, he would have just wiped it off the map in our wisdom. But what was God doing by preserving the nation of Iran? But preserving a great harvest of souls. What is the nation that is the greatest long-term threat to the United States in economic as well as military competition? What is our nation's greatest long-term threat and competition? It's not Iran, it is China. What nation in the world has more Christian believers than any other nation in the world? What nation has numerically the most Christians of any nation in the world? What nation is that? That is China. And we, if we were following our wisdom, would say, God, you just need to fix this. You just need to take care of this. You just need to get this trouble away from us. Just fix it. I mean, we don't just ask the question like when we point to a nation of Iran saying, why doesn't the U.S. fix this? Why doesn't Israel fix this? Why, just for the sake of world stability, don't Iran's allies, China, Russia, fix this? Which begs the question that Christians ask, why doesn't God fix this? He can do it. He's the king over all. It's achievable. Why doesn't he just fix it? And we're not just talking about Iran. We're talking about our hurts and our fears and difficult bosses and the economic conditions and the diseases of our children. Why doesn't God, if he's God, if Jesus is the king, if his kingdom rules over all, why doesn't he just fix it on my schedule? And Jesus, speaking past all the fears and the tears that make us want him to fix things immediately, says, because I am preparing a harvest of souls. And one of the things that we are being taught in this parable is the kingdom of God is ripening. It's like the harvest that we see about us all right now. Everything is not ready all at once, but there is a harvest that God is ripening, and it takes time for that to be accomplished, and it may not be on our schedule. I mean, there are parables that we like to tell, and there are parables that we have to hear. The parable that we probably like the most and tell the most is the parable of the prodigal son, because it's Jesus describing the nature of a heavenly father. And while the prodigal son was still a long way off, his father saw him and was filled with compassion for him and ran to him and threw his arms around him and kissed him. And the son said, Father, I am no longer worthy to be called your son. But the father said, put the robe on his shoulders, the ring on his finger, sandals on his feet, kill the fattened calf and let's have a feast. This son of mine was lost and now he's found. He was dead and now he's alive again. And they begin to celebrate. And we love the parable that describes the nature of the Heavenly Father. But in this parable, Jesus is not describing the nature of the Heavenly Father. He is defending the nature of the Heavenly Father. Because our hearts look at our world and our lives and we say, God, don't you know about Iran? Don't you see what's happening in Syria? Don't you know about my cruel boss or my aching back? Or my abusive spouse? Or my rebellious child? Why don't you just fix this now? And Jesus, by explaining his kingdom as a field that is ripening, says we have to live for the time in this tension between the already and the not yet. In the fields all around us in this part of the country, we look at the fields that are ready for harvest, but the experienced eye looks and says it looks ready, but it's not all quite ready yet. I mean, some is ready, some is ripe, some is still ripening. Because some is ready, but others not yet, things need to mature till the full harvest. We sing it, first the blade, then the ear, then the full corn shall appear. There's a nubbin, then there's a tassel, then there's the harvest. Things have to mature. But when you're dealing with earthly realities of what that means, it means God is saying, what I've done in this world, in my harvest field, is I have planted my seed of the gospel truth that will take sin away as people trust in Christ, as they believe that there's one who is providing more for them than they could provide for themselves, who will forgive sin, who will cover over shame, will provide eternal hope, that he's planted seeds of the gospel in men and women and boys and girls in this nation and nations across the world. And it's growing wonderfully. The harvest is springing up, but not without challenge. Because there are weeds among the wheat that are growing at the same time. An evil one. Evil in this world has planted seeds of unbelief. It's sin, it's evil, it's hatred, it's prejudice, it's cruelty, it's disease, it's disaster, that make people say, if this is the kingdom of God, I don't want anything to do with this. And even believers at times struggle. And so we look at the words of the master's servants in verse 28, where they are saying to the master, do you want us to pull up the weeds that are ruining everything? And we know that what they're thinking is what we're thinking. And why'd you let the weeds get there? And you should pull up the weeds, God. You're in charge, pull up the weeds. And the answer of the master in verse 29 is, no, don't pull the weeds up yet. Lest in gathering the weeds, you root up the wheat. Let them both grow together until the harvest.
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7: God lets things ripen, because he knows in this broken, in this fallen world, the roots of the wheat and the roots of the weeds are intertwined. And to pull up the weeds too soon is actually to destroy the harvest that God intends to grow, that he intends to mature. And so there are the Irans, and there are the Chinas, and there's the Indias, and there's the Indonesias. And we say, why not just get rid of them? And God is saying, because there's wheat there. Because my harvest is growing as I intend in my time and my place. And it's already there, but it's not yet mature. And what is happening on the cosmic level with nations is also happening at the personal level in our lives that we're supposed to understand in this parable of the wheat and the weeds. After all, our hearts cry out, God, if you can take care of it. My grandmother is struggling so much. Just take her home. You can do it. It's achievable. Just take her home. It's better. It's beyond the suffering. Just take her home. And that can be a truly good and right prayer of faith. But God may know if her roots are intertwined with the roots of a grandchild who is needing to see a saint die well and in faith and in suffering, trusting a greater Savior. And if it's not the grandchild, it may be a relative. It may be the way in which the family is ministering to her in a way that medical personnel are witnessing and seeing, because their roots, by God's design, are being intertwined with the roots of belief. And they don't even know how they're being put in the harvest as God is maturing the wheat, that is, even those who are currently weeds. It's not just older people. We have younger people. I would count myself among them at one point, who would say, God, why do I have to struggle with these people at school who pick on me, who give me such a hard time? I have done nothing to them. And I hear that sermon about being blessed when others revile you and persecute you. But God, I'm really hurting right now. And it's hard for me, even at this time, to look back to my adolescence. And as the Lord has brought some of those of my persecutors to faith in their adult years, to still say, God, why did you allow that? And to, as a matter of faith, believe that their roots were intertwined with mine and other believers. And we look at the inequities of racism and oppression and ethnic cleansing and refugees. And we say, God, just fix this. He says, you know, I actually need some churches in this world who will unite with other believers across ethnicities and economic boundaries and civic fences and worship Christ together, so that the world sees that's not who I am. Those people who are worshiping together, who are praising God for the way that He has worked in lives beyond all their differences, They're the wheat that I'm growing up to mature so many more. And the weeds can't be pulled up yet because they need the witness of the wheat. I think of it just coming down to such a personal level when some years ago we as a church were praying for my former student, Kenneth Bay, who was the longest held American in North Korea, because he wanted people to pray in North Korea. And so he was arrested and held in a deprivation camp to change his mind. And he tells in his book about that experience, about it one time there was a guard who's watching over him in this terrible deprivation where his health is deteriorating, he is doing so badly, and the guard says to him, if your God loves you so much, why are you in this camp? And Kenneth Bay said, what if my God put me here so that you would know my God? And He loves you that much. As the roots of the wheat and the weeds are intertwined for the purposes of God, who is establishing a harvest. Is that all proper interpretation? Is that really what the parable means? We don't really have to guess. Jesus Himself provides the interpretation, making it clear that our troubles, our difficulties are doing something. They're creating need in us. This world doesn't have all my answers. This satisfaction of whether it's my lust or my job or the riches that are being, if that's not really satisfying, if I'm seeing all the awful things, that there's this deep sense of need, not only that I'm feeling, but that the people around me are feeling. And until the harvest, not only is need growing, but opportunity is remaining. And as need and opportunity work together, God is ripening the harvest. Jesus explains. Verse 36, he left the crowds and went into the house. And his disciples came to him saying, explain to us the parable of the weeds of the field. He answered, the one who sows the good seed is the Son of Man. The field is the world, and the good seed is the sons of the kingdom. The weeds are the sons of the evil one. And the enemy who sowed them is the devil. The harvest is the end of the age, and the reapers are the angels. Just as the weeds are gathered and burned with fire, so it will be at the end of the age. The Son of Man will send his angels, and they will gather out of his kingdom all causes of sin and all lawbreakers and throw them into the fiery furnace. In that place there will be weeping and gnashing of teeth. But then the righteous will shine like the sun in the kingdom of their Father. He who has ears, let him hear. There is need and there is opportunity. I'm telling you that God is saying there is provision and it is eternal. And he's convincing us by the difficulties of this world that this world doesn't have all the answers. And there's opportunity for something better, longer, eternal. Jesus is better than this. And he's teaching us. What do you take away from the parable of the wheat and the weeds? One just easy takeaway is the weeds will not last forever. They are here. That's real. But the weeds will not last forever. Evil may have its day. God will have the final say. He will reap his harvest. Until then, the weeds may threaten to choke, but they will not overcome. The farmer has his harvest, and he will ultimately bring in the sheaves that are the great expression of his own heart. How will that happen? Well, we don't have to guess again. John the Apostle in the book of Revelation talks about the harvest. I heard a loud voice from heaven saying, behold, the dwelling place of God is with man. He will dwell with them and they will be his people. And God himself will be with them as their God. He will wipe away every tear from their eyes. And death shall be no more. Neither shall there be mourning, nor crying, nor pain anymore. For the former things have passed away. There will be no night there. Or pain. Or fears. Or crying again. And that's the harvest. It's not the full story. We rejoice in what it says, that there is that future for those who have counted on the King. And we need that at times. I think of a friend, a pastor, whose job for a lot of years has been like mine, on the road a lot. That means when his children were little, his wife often had the responsibility of taking care of the little ones. And he talks about being on a trip one time and his wife taking two daughters and a son to a restaurant. The son has Tourette's syndrome, the syndrome that causes a child to have involuntary twitches and noises and yells. And as they were waiting for their food, the mom and the kids, Jason, the son, had an episode. His body out of control, his noises out of control. Mom gathered up the kids, took them to the car before the meal. And as they were going out of the restaurant, one of the girls asked her mom, Mommy, will Jason always be this way? And when my friend Ben got home from his trip and his wife told him that story, he said, well, what did you say?

0: Life can be messy, but you don't have to figure it out alone.
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6: Foundations of Freedom, a look at America's founding principles and the leaders who shaped our nation.
7: When George Washington accepted command of the Continental Army, Americans were fighting a king and determined not to replace one form of unchecked power with another. Washington understood the difference between authority and ownership. In 1775, he declared, "When we assume the soldier, we do not lay aside the citizen." Even as commander of America's army, Washington remembered that he remained one of the people, and that the power entrusted to him was never his to keep. He did not fight to rule America, he fought so Americans could govern themselves. Washington's example gave the young nation something more than victory. It gave America a standard for leadership. Those who hold power must remain accountable to the people they serve. Because in a free nation, leadership is not ownership. It is a duty and a trust.
8: Knowing God from Harvest with Pastor and Evangelist Greg Laurie.
9: Life is filled with pain and sorrow and the death of loved ones. You're thinking right now, this is like the most depressing message I've ever heard. Sorry. Life is also filled with joy and happiness and

0: and the birth of new loved ones. But yet it is also true that life is filled with pain and sorrow and the death of loved ones. And we're shocked sometimes when it happens to us. We think it's going to happen, sure, to someone that we read about in the paper. Someone's name is going to show up in that obituary column, but certainly not anyone we know. Someone may die that you met once, but you never expected to come knocking on your door. And when it does, you may ask, why me? It's going to happen to all of us. 1 Peter 4:12 says, beloved, don't think it's strange concerning the fiery trial, which is to try you, as though something strange were happening to you. Which brings me to point number two, God loves us. Jesus said, for God so loved the world, he gave his only begotten son, and whosoever believes in him should not perish, but have everlasting life. You see, if you will believe in God's son, if you will turn from your sin and ask Christ to be your savior, he will give you the hope of heaven so you can know your future is secure. You won't perish, but you'll have everlasting life.
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0: 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And before we get started today, I want to warn parents with small children, we'll be dealing with a topic that may not be appropriate for younger listeners today. 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I'll pause here for just a minute to give you an opportunity to switch. We live in a time when most people, even within the church, view sex between consenting adults as a harmless, private matter. In sharp contrast, Alistair Begg illustrates the relevance and importance of pursuing sexual purity, whether you're single or married. Turn in your Bible to 1 Thessalonians chapter 4. We'll be starting today with verse 4.
1: Each of you should learn to control his own body in a way that is holy and honorable. Or as Phillips paraphrases it, every one of you should learn to control his body, keeping it pure and treating it with respect. Rather than dragging you into the etymology of it all, for what it's worth and for the provoking of your own further study, let me simply say that I think the NIV has got it right. And indeed, even if it has it wrong, and that the correct translation is wife, all that that does is specify and particularize the principle which is contained here. For if in learning to control our own bodies, as men essentially, in the matter of sexuality, there will be only one outlet for that, and that will be within the framework of marriage, as we will see. What Paul is addressing here is what he has already said in Romans chapter 6, and you may like to turn to it in verse 13, where he says, "Do not offer the parts of your body to sin as instruments of wickedness, but rather offer yourselves to God as those who have been brought from death to life, and offer the parts of your body to him as instruments of righteousness. For sin shall not be your master, because you are not under law, but under grace." Very clear and straightforward statement concerning the fact that the redeeming of our lives is a redeeming not simply of our souls, which will live forever, but the totality of who and what we are. And therefore, if our claim to have been radically changed by the power of the Spirit of God does not put restraints upon and constrain the whole matter of human sexuality, then we're actually living in a fantasy world. And our statements are unmatched by our lifestyle. Now, although John Stott suggests that this should be read as a wife, and with that we choose humbly to disagree, he makes these two very helpful statements, which are hard to pass up, and I want to pass them on to you. And they will serve you well if you write these down in your Bible, on the flyleaf of your Bible, in a notebook somewhere, and you take them with you throughout all your days. Statement number one, sex has a God-given context, namely heterosexual marriage. It is therefore forbidden in every other context. Prior to marriage, it is referred to as fornication. Irrespective of whether you're engaged, irrespective of whether you really like this girl, you really like this guy, you really think they're going to be your only one, la la, blah blah, that is absolutely verboten in Scripture. It is referred to as fornication. It is a violation of all of God's intended purpose for sex. It is also a violation in the realm of adultery, namely, the involvement sexually with somebody other than your marriage partner after you have been married. And it also means that homosexuality, which is an expression of sexuality which the Bible refers to as deviant, which is beyond marriage, also runs contrary to the clear instruction of these verses here. Learning to control his own body within the framework of God's intended purpose means one thing and one thing only. Namely, that the God-given context for sexual fulfillment, sexual intercourse experienced and enjoyed, is and only is, says the Bible, within the framework of marriage. Now that immediately runs counter to the sex-crazed culture in which Paul was living in Corinth and to which he was writing in Thessalonica. But it obviously didn't daunt him. It certainly is contrary to the crazy environment in which we are living today. So much of what is offered up to us as wonderful literature or wonderful cinematography is nothing other than a deviation from God's intended plan and purpose. And the great subtlety of the evil one is that he takes that which is poison and he wraps it in some of the most beautiful concoctions and gildings so that the unsuspecting may eat of it and begin to die. Whatever we may want to say about this, it is hard to deny the clarity of Paul's expression. The sexual expression of love is within the God-given context of marriage. Well, what about single people? Someone immediately asks. And what a valid and vital question that is. Either someone who remains single, having never been married, or someone who, as a result of divorce, now finds themselves single, or as a result of widowhood, is now living alone and does not have the context for this fulfillment of sexual love. Well, helpfully, John Stott has lived as a single man. And he adds a statement concerning this, which I noted and quote for you now. Speaking of single people and including himself, he says, "What about us? We too must accept this apostolic teaching, however hard it may seem, as God's good purpose both for us and for society. We shall not become a bundle of frustrations and inhibitions if we embrace God's standard, but only if we rebel against it. Christ's yoke is easy, provided we submit to it. It is possible for human sexual energy to be redirected both into affectionate relationships with friends of both sexes and into the loving service of others. Multitudes of Christian singles, both men and women, can testify to this." And then very tellingly, he adds this concluding sentence, "Alongside a natural loneliness, accompanied sometimes by acute pain, we can find joyful self-fulfillment in the self-giving service of God and of other people." Now, that's worth the tape, just for that quote, especially if you're wrestling with this issue as a single person. And it comes with greater impact, having been written by one who has lived for virtually 70 years in sexual purity himself. So, sex has a God-given context, namely heterosexual marriage. And his second statement is that sex has a God-given style, namely honor and holiness and purity. That's what he says in verse 5. He says, "In contrast to the heathen who do not know God and who live in passionate lust, the style in relationship to the enjoyment of God's purposes in this matter is one that is to be touched by and framed by all that is holy and honorable." Incidentally, there is a direct correlation between not knowing God and all of the chaos that follows from that. Paul is here referring not to the fact that somehow or another these people are unfortunate enough to be in this position, but rather he is referring to their blameworthy neglect of the revelation which has been given to them. And to address that, we need to go, as we go so many times, to Romans chapter 1, and you can read it there at your leisure. But it says concerning man in verse 21 that although they knew God, they neither glorified him as God nor gave thanks to him, but their thinking became futile and their foolish hearts were darkened, and so on and so on. And verse 24, therefore God gave them over in the sinful desires of their hearts to sexual impurity. One of the great indicators that a culture has turned its back on the knowledge of God that has been revealed is the sexual morass into which it falls. And it is arguable just whether the framework of Thessalonica or Corinth was any worse than that which we're dealing with in contemporary Cleveland this evening. The application of honor and holiness in the matter of sexuality, in living in purity, is applicable both to the single individual and is applicable within the framework of marriage itself. And for that reason, the writer of the Hebrews says in Hebrews 13 and verse 4, marriage should be honored by all and the marriage bed kept pure. We fall foul of this if we think somehow or another that once we have entered into marriage, we've passed through the threshold and are now beyond the realm in which a call to sexual purity would have any abiding and meaningful implications for us. The fact of the matter is, marriage is not a form of legalized lust. Marriage, as God intended, is something that is marked by holiness and honor, and that is to be part of sexual fulfillment within marriage. There is a vast distinction between the desire to possess somebody selfishly to one's own ends and the desire to unselfishly love and cherish and respect and fulfill the needs and the longings of that individual. And honor and holiness and purity are to be the very framework and context and style of love within this physical realm. Back to our imaginary dialogue. Well, says somebody, that is fairly clear. In fact, it's very clear. Isn't, though, this matter of our sexuality just some personal and private concern? Well, that takes us to verse 6. And in this matter, no one should wrong his brother or take advantage of him. Phillips, again, you cannot break this rule without in some way cheating your fellow men. It is impossible to engage in sexual sin, either in our minds or in actual physical terms, without cheating somebody else out of what is rightly theirs. The implication is very clear. Sexual sin is not only an offense against God, against holiness, against honor, against my own body. Sexual sin is an act of fraud against my brother or my sister, because in engaging in that, I take what is rightly theirs. And back to the dialogue. Well, isn't God so loving that he'll just overlook this kind of thing? After all, there's so much of it going on around us. In listening to a tape of a church far from here this week, the person addressing these verses on the tape said that the people who conducted the premarital counseling within this particular church, well-known, significant evangelical church, reported to the senior pastor that of all the young couples interviewed prior to marriage, 75% of them had already engaged in premarital sex within the church. And we're certainly here at 50 and maybe higher. Do you think the Bible is practical? Do you think the Bible speaks to the issues of our lives? It does. And what does it say? Verse 6b, the Lord will punish men for all such sins as we have already told you and warned you. Paul has already addressed this issue. Why would he address the issue? Because it was such an important issue. The people who were the believers in Thessalonica had come out of a dreadful background. They had come out of a background where worship involved prostitution, where the contemporary culture of their day was such that the only reason a man had a wife was to bring civility to his existence and to make sure that there were meals and he had children provided for. But all of his dalliance and his enjoyment was to be found beyond that. And these people had come to faith in Jesus Christ out of that kind of background. And so he says to them, you remember before I told you about this, and I warned you about this before, and I'm writing to you about it again. I want you to know how to please God. If you're going to please God, you need to live a holy life. If you want to know what it means to live a holy life, you can't evade the issue of sexuality. And if you want to know how to live in sexual fulfillment and freedom, then don't do it before you get married and only live within the framework of marriage afterwards. We don't need any Tommy Rod about safe sex. No sinful sex is safe. The issue is God's way and only His way. And God will punish all who violate His commands. Now, clearly that will happen on the day of Pentecost, but it is already operative. That's the whole issue there in Romans chapter 1, is it not? Part of the punishment of God upon a culture is that He gives people over to their sexual deviances. Therefore, God gave them over in the sinful desires of their hearts to sexual impurity for the degrading of their bodies with one another. They exchanged the truth of God for a lie. They worshipped and served created things rather than the Creator. And because of this, God gave them over to shameful lusts. And that led them into the realm of homosexuality. Men committed indecent acts with other men, now notice this, and received in themselves the due penalty for their perversion. Loved ones, these are solemn, sacred, vital, chilling, necessary, staggering statements. The fact that they are all so incredibly staggering is an indication of the dire straits in which our culture tonight is to be found. The final phrase in verse 6 makes it clear that Paul, as I say, had to keep coming back to this issue. And so do we. Well, says the imaginary dialogue, can you give it to me in one sentence? Yes, says Paul, I can. Verse 7, God did not call us to be impure, but to live a holy life. People get all steamed up about what the call of God is in their life. They go from person to person and bookstore to bookstore, wondering about what the call of God is in their life. The call of God in our life is really pretty straightforward. You just need to take a concordance and look up call and look at all the things He's called us to. He calls us to salvation. He calls us to sanctification, 1 Thessalonians 4. He calls us to suffering in 1 Peter chapter 3. He calls us to service in Romans chapter 12. He calls us to sacrifice. And I'm going to just tell you something in passing, that if you and I begin to focus on the clear things to which God has called us, to salvation, to sacrifice, to suffering, to sanctification, and to service, then many of the other things which are our preoccupation will actually begin to fall into line. Well, is this not a little extreme? Not at all, says Paul. We're at verse 8. Therefore, he who rejects this instruction doesn't reject man, but God, who gives you His Holy Spirit. Phillips again, anyone who makes light of the matter is not making light of a man's ruling, but of God's command. It is not for nothing that the Spirit God gives is called the Holy Spirit. And the interesting thing in this is that it's in the present tense. He doesn't say, therefore he who rejects this instruction does not reject a man, but God, who gave you His Holy Spirit. It says, who gives you His Holy Spirit. In other words, in the call to sanctification, He doesn't leave us on our own. He gives us His Holy Spirit. He enables us moment by moment as we live in obedience to His Word. He gives us the Holy Spirit and says, Paul, understand that the Spirit that He gives us is holy. Therefore, when we disregard this instruction, we disregard God. It's God who called us to sanctification. And therefore, if I disregard the call, I am not despising man, but I am despising God Himself. The prohibition is divine, and the person who treats sexual sin lightly is in effect treating God as one who can be disregarded. I do believe that many of us would do well to take the first few verses of 1 Thessalonians 4 and get away with them and get on our knees before them. And as singles, and as teens, cry to God for the grace necessary to live differently. And some of us within the framework of our marriages need to recognize the awesome implications of this instruction as it relates to honor and as it relates to holiness. And as it relates to rightness, and which of us this evening does not find ourselves before these verses, struck dumb, whether as a result of failure in the distant past or in the immediate present, physical or mental. Beware the rising spirit of the Pharisee within your heart. If you find yourself saying, I thank you that I am not as other men are. And thank you, Lord, that this is very interesting, this stuff tonight, but it doesn't seem to have much to do with me. You are in deep difficulty. And come again to 1 John 1. If we confess our sins, He is faithful and just to forgive our sins and to cleanse us from all unrighteousness. There is little doubt, dear ones, that in the arena of sexuality, we declare much about the state of our Christian profession. May God bring secret sins into the open in order that they might be forgiven and forsaken, and that we might go on to learn how to please Him.
0: 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Here at Truth for Life, we believe the Bible's teaching is as relevant today as it has ever been, and that's why our mission is to teach the Bible with clarity and relevance, so that unbelievers will become committed followers of Christ, believers will be established in their faith, and local churches will be strengthened. And in keeping with that mission, Alistair is speaking this weekend at the Worldwide Mission Convention in Bangor, Northern Ireland, starting today, in fact. This is an international evangelical event dedicated to promoting and supporting global mission. The theme this year is Pressing On, Continuing the Mission Work of the Global Church. So we want to ask you to keep Alistair and the other speakers, those in attendance, in your prayers. I know they'll appreciate you asking God to direct and encourage them and help them be faithful to His will and His word, and to be bold in their proclamation of the gospel. 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You can view his speaking schedule and continue to pray for him as he travels. 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Thanks for listening this week. We hope you enjoy your weekend and are able to worship with your local church. On Monday, we'll look at one of the key hallmarks of genuine faith. 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The Bible teaching of Alistair Begg is furnished by Truth for Life, where the learning is for living.
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8: When George Washington accepted command of the Continental Army, Americans were fighting a king and determined not to replace one form of unchecked power with another. Washington understood the difference between authority and ownership. In 1775, he declared, "When we assume the soldier, we do not lay aside the citizen." Even as commander of America's army, Washington remembered that he remained one of the people, and that the power entrusted to him was never his to keep. He did not fight to rule America. He fought so Americans could govern themselves. Washington's example gave the young nation something more than victory. It gave America a standard for leadership. Those who hold power must remain accountable to the people they serve. Because in a free nation, leadership is not ownership. It is a duty and a trust.
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15: Now today, false religions seduce people all of the time. It will be true in the final days too. And to many people, it will appear that this false religious system is controlling the government of the Antichrist. But they are in an unholy alliance, this false religion of the earth and the government at that time.
16: Welcome to Pathway to Victory with author and pastor Dr. Robert Jeffress. There's no doubt that we are living in an increasingly atheistic world. But the Bible teaches that one day the world will be united under a new false system of belief. Today on Pathway to Victory, Dr. Robert Jeffress explains how that false religion symbolized by the harlot in Revelation 17 will actually signal the earth's coming destruction. But first, let's take a moment to hear some important ministry updates.
17: Thanks, David, and welcome again to Pathway to Victory. Today, we're digging deeply into the closing chapters of Revelation. And this teaching series called Final Conquest will come to an end very soon. And so, it's time to take advantage of the resources we've prepared for you. First, I'm eager to send you a brochure I've written called The Major Characters of the End Times. It will help you understand the significance of the strange characters in Revelation. It's my gift to you, simply for going online to ptv.org. And secondly, when you give a generous gift with your request, I'll also be sure to include my best-selling book about Revelation. It's called Final Conquest. Yes, understanding the strange symbolism in Revelation requires effort, but the most important aspect of John's revelation is the glorious unveiling of King Jesus. And I'm pleased to send you a copy when you give a generous gift to support the ministry of Pathway to Victory. I'll warn you in advance that the passage in Revelation 17 that we're looking at today is filled with bizarre imagery. But once you understand the key characters, this passage comes alive with meaning. As you'll see, in the end, Revelation is a book of triumph. So, let's get started with today's study. I titled my message, Religion Gone Wrong.
15: To me, it's become so clear how fragile our world really is. This world can unravel very, very quickly. And although it hasn't unraveled yet, one day it is going to unravel completely. And that will set the stage for the world dictator, the world leader we know as Antichrist, who will precede the return of Jesus Christ himself. And that's where we are today in our study of the book of Revelation. If you have your Bibles, I want you to turn to the last book of the Bible, the book of the Revelation. Let's look at this religious system called Babylon, over which the Antichrist will preside. This false religious system is described as a harlot. Look at verses 1 and 2 of chapter 17. Then one of the seven angels who had the seven bowls, and one of those angels spoke to me, saying, "Come here, I will show you the judgment of the great harlot who sits on many waters." Now, you know what a harlot is. A prostitute, somebody who seduces people for money with the promise of sexual fulfillment. A harlot. And this is a harlot John is looking at who sits on many waters. That is, she presides over many people of many different nations. As we'll see in just a moment, this false religious system seduces kings. They use each other to achieve their own goals. But not only that, she seduces those who dwell on the earth. Remember that phrase in the book of Revelation? It refers to unbelievers, people who have their minds on worldly things instead of heavenly things. And because of that, they miss the rapture of the church. They are still on the earth and they are seduced by this harlot. Now today, false religions seduce people all of the time. Whether it's Islam or Mormonism, those are religious prostitutes that seduce people and keep them from the truth of God. There are certain aberrations of Christianity itself that can be described as religious prostitutes. Now, when we get to verse 3, we're actually going to see this harlot in great detail. Verses 1 and 2, John was invited to see the harlot. Now, look at what he saw, verse 3. "And the angel carried me away," John said, "in the spirit into a wilderness." We don't know if the spirit actually took him to Saudi Arabia, to the Sahara Desert, or if this was a spiritual experience. But wherever it was, the angel took John into the wilderness, and he saw this vision of a woman sitting on a scarlet beast full of blasphemous names, having seven heads and 10 horns. Now, that's a description of the beast. We'll see in a moment who that beast is. I'll give you a heads up. It's the Antichrist, the world leader. But first of all, John's going to describe this woman who was sitting on the beast himself. Look at the image of the harlot, how it's described. The woman was clothed in purple, that denotes royalty, and scarlet, that's luxury, and adorned with gold and precious stones and pearls, having in her hand a gold cup full of abominations and of the unclean things of her immorality. This woman was beautifully dressed. She had a golden cup. We'll see what was in that cup in just a moment. But the thing I want you to see about this woman is she is seen riding the Antichrist. Now, to ride a beast seems to imply that you are giving direction to that animal. You are in control of that animal. And to many people, it will appear that this false religious system is controlling the government of the Antichrist. But indeed, as we'll see, it's the Antichrist who is supporting her as well. They are in an unholy alliance, this false religion of the earth and the government at that time. And notice the name of the harlot, verse 5. And on her forehead a name was written, a mystery, Babylon the Great, the mother of harlots and of the abominations of the earth. You have to understand a little history here. In the first century when John wrote, if you went to a brothel, the prostitutes would wear a band around their head, and on that band would be their name. You not only knew what they were, you knew who they were. Well, this image, this harlot, she has a name on her forehead. That name is Babylon the Great, the mother of harlots. This woman is not just one of the other prostitutes. She is the madam of the brothel. She is the chief prostitute. She is not just another false religion. She is the mother of all false religions. Her name is Babylon. That fascinating name Babylon denotes the source of every false religion in the world today. I don't have time to get into it, but in the 1800s, 1862, a Scottish minister named Alexander Hyslop wrote a book called The Two Babylons. And he started and traced Babylon, where it started, back to Genesis 11. Remember the story of Babel? The founder of Babel was Nimrod, and they created their own religion. They tried to build that tower to reach into the heavens. And throughout history, those towers, those ziggurats, were edifices that were made to pagan deities. And it angered God that they had created their own system, their own religious system, to worship the God of their imagination rather than the God of the Bible. Anyway, Alexander Hyslop traced the beginning of Babylonianism throughout the Bible, throughout history, all the way to the first century. It had infected the church at Pergamum, we see in Revelation chapter 2, throughout the Middle Ages and even today. And by the way, the spirit of Babylonianism is very apparent today. We don't call it Babylonianism. Nobody would join the first church of Babylon, probably. But it's nevertheless very pervasive. We don't call it Babylonianism. You know what we call it? Inclusivism. Pluralism. Nobody has a market on the truth, they say. There are many ways to God. All the different world religions are just different paths up to the same mountain that reach to God himself. Have you ever noticed that those who cry for tolerance and inclusivism are the most intolerant people when it comes to conservative Christianity? They can tolerate any belief except the belief that there is one way to God, and it's through his son, the Lord Jesus Christ. That's the way it will be in this final concoction of religious heresy. The final form of Babylonianism will invite everybody to come. It will teach everything except the right thing. And that's why this woman is pictured as drinking from the cup the blood of the saints. She, the false religious system, will work with the Antichrist to persecute those who become Christians during the Great Tribulation. That is the image that we see of the harlot. Now, we'll talk about her judgment in just a little bit. But let's look at verse 7. He, first of all, deals with the judgment of the beast itself. The judgment of the beast. Now, we're going to read a lot about beast in the book of Revelation. Remember, there are three beasts. They're part of the satanic trinity. I have it on your outline. The beast of the abyss, that's Satan, who is the power behind all of it. There's the beast out of the sea. That's the Antichrist, the final world dictator, a human leader. And then there's the beast out of the earth, the false prophet who assists the Antichrist. Now, notice what he says in verse 7. And the angel said to me, why do you wonder? I will tell you the mystery of the woman and of the beast that carries her, which has the seven heads and the 10 horns. The beast that you saw was and is not and is about to come up out of the abyss and go to destruction. You'll see this used repeatedly. He was, he is not, and he's about to be. What is that talking about? Remember, the Antichrist comes to power at the beginning of the Great Tribulation, Revelation 6. He's assisted by this false religious system. They work together. But early on, he appears to be assassinated. A mortal head wound. People will think he has died, but he will be miraculously, or at least it will appear, be resurrected. It's a counterfeit resurrection. Satan counterfeits every truth, including the resurrection of Jesus. But when this beast is resurrection, this leader, people all over the earth will go crazy and follow him because of the miracle he's presumably had performed, his own resurrection. That's what it's talking about here. Verse 8, and those who dwell on the earth, whose name has not been written in the book of life from the foundation of the world, will wonder when they see the beast that he was and is not and will come. Now, look at the seven heads of this beast. Here is the mind which has wisdom. The seven heads are the seven mountains on which the woman sits, and they are seven kings. Five have fallen, one is, and the other has not yet come. And when he comes, he must remain a little while. Remember, John is writing in 90 AD. These seven heads represent the seven world empires. Five of them have already occurred and disappeared from the earth. What are those five? Egypt, Assyria, Babylon, Medo-Persia, Greece. They were already in the dustbin of history by the time John wrote this. Five have already fallen. One is. That's Rome. Rome was currently the world power when John wrote these words. And the other, the seventh, has not yet come. That's the kingdom of the Antichrist that is yet to come. And when he comes, he must remain a little while. The beast, which was and is not, is himself also an eighth, but he's also one of the seven, and he goes to destruction. Well, how could he be the leader of the seventh kingdom and the final eighth kingdom? Remember what I said? While he is in charge of that final kingdom, he will appear to die. And then he'll be resurrected and he'll come back in an even stronger form in the eighth and final kingdom. That's the seven heads that were on the beast. Now let's look at the 10 horns. The 10 horns which you saw are 10 kings who have not yet received a kingdom, but they receive authority as with kings with the beast for 1 hour. And they have one purpose, and they give their power and authority to the beast. Apparently the Antichrist will have 10 assistants, if you will, governors who rule over various aspects of the Antichrist kingdom. Now, look at the defeat of the beast. Verse 14. And these, that is, the kings of the earth, will wage war against the Lamb, Jesus, and the Lamb will overcome them because he is Lord of lords and King of kings, and those who are with him are called the chosen and the faithful. John is fast forwarding to chapter 19. He said, these 10 kings, they're going to assemble together at Armageddon. They're going to wage war against the Antichrist, but suddenly the Lord will appear in heaven. We will appear with him, and the Lamb will overcome them. That is the defeat of the beast. Now, let's look at the defeat of the harlot. That's the final thing John saw in verses 15 and 18. And he said to me, the waters which you see where the harlot sits, these are the people and multitudes of nations and tongues. And the 10 horns which you saw in the beast, these will hate the harlot and will make her desolate and naked and will eat her flesh and will burn her up with fire. Halfway through this great tribulation, the Antichrist, after using the harlot for his own purposes, will discard her and destroy her. He will decide he no longer needs the church, this false religious system. He has all the power he needs, and so he will turn on the church, this false church, and completely destroy her. And why will the kings do that? Verse 17, for God has put it in their hearts to execute his purpose by having a common purpose and by giving their kingdom to the beast until the words of God will be fulfilled. Isn't it interesting? The reason the 10 pagan kings destroy the harlot is because God puts it in their heart to do so. Could I just remind you, God is able to work in the hearts of non-Christians just like he is the hearts of Christians. Don't think that that mate of yours has to be a Christian for God to use them in a positive way. They have to be a Christian to go to heaven. But God can still speak through that ungodly husband. He can speak through ungodly rulers. God's purpose will be accomplished. And you see that even in these final days. God will use false religion, in a sense, to accomplish his ultimate purpose. How can you keep from being seduced by false religion? How can you know if a religion is really from God or not? John gives us three tests, three questions to ask about any religion. First of all, what does that religion teach about Jesus? What does it teach about Jesus? Look at verses 2 and 3 of 1 John 4. By this you know the Spirit of God. Every spirit that confesses that Jesus Christ has come in the flesh is from God. And every spirit that does not confess Jesus is not from God. This is the spirit of the Antichrist, of which you have heard that it is coming, and it's now already in the world. There are many religions that profess to believe in Jesus. You talk to Muslims? Oh, I talk to them in the cab all the time. Back when I was traveling, talking to Muslims, and I would talk to them about Christ. Oh, yes, we believe in Jesus, great prophet of God. They believe he was a great prophet of God. They will even say he was a son of God, one of many sons of God. Yes, he died on the cross, but he was miraculously delivered before he actually died on the cross, so he didn't have to experience death. That's not the Jesus of the Bible. That's the Jesus of Muhammad's imagination. You talk to Mormons, oh yes, we believe in Jesus. We're the Church of Jesus Christ. He's even in our name. But the Jesus they believe in is not the Jesus of the Bible. It's the Jesus that appeared to Joseph Smith. It's the Jesus, well, I'm not even going to get into all of it, but it's not the Jesus of the Bible. To believe, to confess that Jesus is Lord means to believe that Jesus is the unique Son of God, who came to earth in human form, who died on the cross for the redemption of our sins, who was buried and rose again on the third day, who ascended into heaven and is coming back one day to reclaim this earth for himself. That's the Jesus you have to believe in order to be saved. What does the religion teach about Jesus? Secondly, ask yourself the question, what does this religion believe about salvation? Paul said, even if we are an angel from heaven, should preach to you a gospel contrary to what we have preached to you, that person is to be accursed. Paul was writing to the Galatians. They were falling for a doctrine that said, oh yes, faith in Christ is important, but it's not enough. You need to have faith in Christ plus be circumcised. Faith in God and keep the Ten Commandments. Faith in God and be whatever. It is faith and. What did he say about that kind of religion? Paul said, if anybody tells you that kind of message, let that person be anathema, literally accursed, literally damned forever. Anybody who adds to Christianity, it's faith in Christ and something else, is teaching a false truth. The other night, this week, I was watching an interview on CNN, and they were interviewing this Episcopal bishop. And she was going on and on and on with so much religious gobbledygook. I mean, I can't tell you. She wouldn't stop saying all of these buzzwords and so forth. And I yelled at the TV. I said, lady, just stop and tell me, what do I have to do to go to heaven when I die? Just make it clear. What do I have to do? She couldn't tell you, if her life depended on it, what you have to do to go to heaven when you die. When you talk to somebody from another faith, or a religious leader from another faith, if you want to cut to the chase, just ask them that question, what do I need to do to go to heaven when I die? And finally, ask yourself, what results does this religion produce? You know, in 2 Timothy 3:5, Paul described a form of godliness. They hold to a form of godliness, although they have denied its power. He said, avoid men such as these. You know, my concern
10: For a church like First Baptist Dallas that has 152 years of standing on the truth of God's word, is that we can know God's word backward and forward. We can identify the harlot in Revelation 17. We understand the importance of Israel in Bible prophecy. We can spout off all of these things, but we still can't forgive those who wrong us. We still can't overcome sin in our life. That religion is just as wrong and hollow as the other religions I mentioned. True faith in Christ will result in a transformed life through the power of the Holy Spirit. And if that transformation isn't taking place in your life, then your religion is just as worthless as the other religions. John is telling us, avoid all kinds of false religions. Avoid any faith that denies the person of Christ, that denies the provision, the only provision of God for salvation, and denies the power of the Holy Spirit to transform a life.
17: The deeper we dig into the revelation given to John, the more we recognize the need for a broader understanding of this final book in the Bible. Revelation represents the unveiling of Jesus Christ in all his glory. That's one of the many reasons I want you to own my comprehensive commentary through the entire book of Revelation. It's called Final Conquest. This best-selling book represents my life's work on biblical prophecy. By reading Final Conquest, you'll begin to understand the signs and symbols John used and why we should take them seriously. And together we'll explore the historical context that illuminates the meaning of Revelation. When you give a generous gift to support the ministry of Pathway to Victory, I'll make sure to send you a copy of Final Conquest with my thanks. In fact, when you respond right now, I'll be sure to include a popular booklet I've written called The Major Characters of the End Times. This is a quick reference guide on bizarre characters like the Harlot of Babylon and the Four Horsemen.

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0: When it comes to the forgiveness of sins, there is a progression that Scripture speaks loud and clear about. Today, we're continuing our look at that progression. Waiting for Forgiveness is the title of our message, and our foundational passage can be found in Psalm 130, verses 1 through 8. We spent some time in the last broadcast looking at a troubled faith or wanting God's ear. It's found in verses 1 through 3 of Psalm 130. Well, today, we'll continue as we look at what it means to wait for God's favor. It's a tethered faith that is spoken of in Hebrews 6. For the details, here's Pastor Jessica Stand and this edition of Way of Grace.
1: God waits, and that's why the burden remains. And that's why the guilt remains. And that's why you enter into the state that we're about to describe now, which is so profound and involved in terms of what the psalmist is dealing with. When I said that the psalmist is giving us a picture without a frame, he's giving us an account that doesn't have an obvious resolve. There is one there, but in this particular psalm, all we see is a kind of trouble that the psalmist describes as a, watch this now, a journey downward, a descent that appears to be bottomless, a descending down that he calls the depths. The depths. Look at verse 1, and then I'll impose upon you the sense of the title of our first point. Are you at verse 1? Out of the depths have I cried unto thee. See, here's how the psalmist is opening up his song. This is really a song. He's opening up the song, sharing with you that he is on his way down in the dark waters of the sea. He's sinking. He's sinking, sinking, sinking in the depths. He's sinking in the depths. And for him and for you and I, the depths have no bottom, because no human being can plumb the depths of the sea. For the psalmist, he is in the kind of trouble that is so disconcerting that he wants God to know that he is utterly helpless. Out of the depths. That's the paradoxical nature of verse 1.A. Out of the depths. Out of the depths. That's a dark place. Out of the depths. That's a negative place. Out of the depths. That's a painful, painfully vulnerable place, right? Out of the depths. And here is the positive. This is the tension of the believer's life, isn't it? Cried I unto thee. Do you see it? In other words, there's a negative there, right? Out of the depths. Here's the positive. Have I cried unto you? Out of the depths have I cried. Out of the depths have I cried. And I assert to most of you that until you find yourself in the depths, you don't really cry out to God. You try to solve it on your own. You try to solve it on your own. But I want to stay on this because I really want you to get the depths. Because I would also assert that most of us in this room have really not gone through the depths of the Psalms. Now, some of you may have, but not most of us. Most of us have lived so well in our lives. And here's the reason why. Here's the indicative as to why. You don't remember the last time you cried out to God like this. This is how you know you ain't been through nothing. This is how you know you haven't been through anything. Because if you were going through what this psalmist is going through, I guarantee you cry. In fact, everywhere in the scriptures where people were going through the depths, guess what they did? Cried. I guarantee you that if you are not crying like this, you're not going through the depths. And again, this particular term, which is so important for you to grasp, is really speaking about the seas. We talked about this a couple of weeks ago in the Friday study, did we not? The seas, which becomes this massive entity of overwhelming nemesine power over the people of God and over the world, of which only God can master and control. The sea was a fearful thing for the Jewish person or the Hebrew Israelite because they understood, and it ought to be fearful to you. Have you ever been out there? Have you ever been out there? Have you been exposed to the vastness of the seemingly endless seas out there? Have you ever been on the water in a little tin can like my brother used to take me out fishing several, I ain't been out there in a long time, brother, remember? Little tin can out there on those waves, vulnerable to being swallowed up by the ocean. You realize how puny you are and how you may be able to swim, but not that well. I want to go deep enough into this psalm so that you appreciate the forgiveness of sins. I don't want you to be superficial with your reading of the Bible. Because the person whom God has used in his trouble, whom you don't know, which means this is a general epistle given to all saints. You don't know who he is. You don't know his background. You don't know where he comes from. He has no name. And whenever God does that, it means it's a general epistle for you. Y'all got that? Right, you can't hide behind the context. In other words, it applies to all and anyone in that situation. No name. Why? Because anyone in this situation fits the bill here. What do you do when you're in a situation like this brother here? I tell you, you do exactly what he does. Do exactly what he does. Now, what's amazing about the use of this term in verse 30, part A, out of the depths, is we have more of a sort of illustration and development of it in Psalm 69. Look over in Psalm 69, verses 1, 2, and 3. And then I want you to see it in verses 13 through 15. I want you to see how the psalmist in Psalm 69 describes it, and you will then be affirmed in the way in which I have presented it to you thus far. Psalm 69, verse 1. Are you there? Save me, O God, for the waters are come in unto my so, you see how he's now making it more vivid? And do you understand now what he's saying while he's in the depths? What is he saying? Save me. Save me. Save people. Have you ever been in the kind of trouble that you ask God to save you all over again? Yeah. Right. So you really want to get this, because there are troubles that can come into your life, of which the only wise thing you do intuitively is ask God to do what? Peter's seeking. He's seeking. And there is no other appropriate word to give to Jesus but what? Lord, save me. Now, what the psalmist wants you and I to do is understand a place that you may not be at yet, but you might end up there. What the psalmist wants us to do is understand that there are people who are in these circumstances to whom you may be able to bring comfort if you get the doctrine right. Save me, O God, for the waters are come in unto my soul. Look at verse 2. Here it is. I sink in the deep mire. Do you see it? Now watch this. A power has overwhelmed him and is bringing him down. He's sinking. Gravity is having its way with him, right? You and I don't see him wrestling. He may be wrestling, but what is he concluding? I'm sinking while I'm wrestling. I'm not winning this battle. I'm not rising up. I'm going down. And because the waters have come in on his soul. In other words, his mortal life is in danger, is it not? Have you ever almost drowned? Have you ever almost drowned? You talked to God real quick, didn't you? I sink in deep mire where there is no standing, no standing, no standing. I'm about to talk about that. I am come into deep waters where the floods, what? Is that a bad day? Is that a bad day? It's a real bad day. It's a real bad day. And if you are talking to someone that's going through that kind of day, don't you ever give them a Band-Aid. Don't you ever give them superficial Bible verses. Out of a sort of arrogant assumption that a Bible verse, a quip, a religious phraseology will bring comfort to a soul that's going down that deep. You better empathize with them. Or you better say, you know what, you better talk to somebody, because these are waters way too deep for me. I ain't never been there. I'll pray for you, but don't you even say that out loud, because that doesn't help when a brother's drowning. The psalmist here is describing experientially what it is. Verse 3, notice this. Verse 3 plainly says, I am weary of my what? My throat is dry. Have you ever been there? You're crying, you're crying, you're crying. You're calling, you're calling, you're calling. And God is not answering. Why is God not answering? Because God waits for the season of the ripe fruit of repentance. You been there? You wonder why God didn't come through. Why hasn't he come through? God, I'm crying. I'm calling out. In fact, I'm getting tired of even crying. My throat is dry from crying and calling on you. My eyes fail while I what? There it is. Now look at verse 13 through 15. I want you to get a bigger picture. But as for me, my prayer is unto you, O Lord, in an acceptable time, O God, in the multitude of your mercies, hear me in the truth of thy salvation. Notice how he is calling on God for what? Mercy. And look at verse 14. Deliver me out of the what? I'm stuck. Deliver me out of the mire and let me not what? Sink. Let me be delivered from them that hate me and out of the what? This is amazing, because what the person is going through in the metaphor and analogy of the depths is really the psychological and emotional and spiritual deep, deep depression that comes when you are clear that you are out of control. What he's talking about is the spiritual, psychological, and emotional depression that comes when you are clear to yourself that you are out of control. Let me paint the picture because I want you to get it. This man is recognizing that, as the psalmist says, there's no bottom there, no foundation. Do you know what it's like when the foundation is taken up from under you? When no longer is there a firm footing upon which you stand and have hope. Have you ever been in the water and you couldn't touch the bottom? You know that's a problem. But here's a greater problem. When the waters are tossing to and fro, and now you no longer have the stability of being upright. Now you are tumbling in the water, upside down, being tossed to and fro. You are out of control. No stability, no firmness, no sense of gravitational erection, uprightness. You're not there. You and I are used to standing up straight. We're not used to being sideways, let alone upside down. Let alone twisting and turning and going through the throes of being utterly out of control. Are y'all hearing what I'm saying? And that's what the psalmist is talking about. He's talking about the depths of depression that acknowledge, watch this, that I don't have a handle on anything. When I reach out, I can't get anything. When I reach down, I can't find anything. When I look up, there's no way to the top. Watch this. He said even his friends have abandoned him. Watch. So when you are going through this kind of depth, your friends watch you and they go, can't do nothing with that. Can't touch that. And the next thing you know, they're distancing themselves from you. And if you're not careful, the way you appear socially, objectively to other people, you will become a stumbling block for them. Particularly if they don't have the level of empathy they should as a believer, i.e. Job and his three friends when Job was going through it, when David was going through it. Here's another thing. When you go through this kind of trial, you quickly find out who your real friends are. When you are going upside down, inside out, tossed to and fro, and you really look like a sinful fool. You really do. You really do. The person who is not rooted and grounded in God and are aware of what you are going through, they will think you are crazy and then heap judgments on you. That's what the psalmist just said that. He says, deliver me from them that what? Hate me. Now, again, the psalm here is really messianic, as is all the psalm. But this one is richly talking about our master going through the same thing. Can you imagine Jesus going through this? Can you imagine it? You better. Because there is no temptation that has occurred to man that Christ has not endured. He has been touched with the feeling of our infirmity all the way through without sinning. That means somewhere in the walk of our master, the weight of the reality of the crushing nature of sin swept him off of his feet, and he started sinking too. Why did he do it? For me. Why did he do it? For those who trust in him, in order that he might be a faithful high priest to those that come to him in time of trouble. Am I making some sense? Giving you a little insight into the invisible frame here, though. So the psalmist wants you to understand that when we read verse 1 of our text, go back, let me keep going, that you are not to kind of read Psalm 130 verse 1 as a kind of nice little soliloquy that you and I kind of say, oh, that's fine, out of the depths have I cried unto the Lord. Lord, I did that too. No, you haven't. You know what I'm thinking about right now? Another brother who went through the same thing. You know what his name was? King David. You remember the days in which he looked up and God was blessing him with triumph, and yet Saul wanted to kill him. And the next thing you know, he had to leave his own nation and go to the Philistines. And he's scratching on the door, acting like a crazy man, slobbing after mouth. Y'all remember that? You remember that? Psalm 40, verse 1. You quote it all the time, but please listen to it. I waited patiently for the Lord. See it? Now we put some commodity on patience, don't we? Because that's what David had to do, didn't he? As he was making his way to the throne, he was being attacked, wasn't he? And wouldn't attacks affect your mind? Wouldn't they cause you to wonder, is there anyone? Wouldn't they even cause you to wonder, God, are you there? And yet David is doing something the psalmist is doing about which we're about to unpack. That is essential. When you are in this kind of trouble, what do? You wait. David said, I waited patiently on the Lord. Now you better grab that word patience, do all the exegetical labors you possibly can, the deep meditation and cogitation on it, because that was the key to David's deliverance. I waited patiently on the Lord. See it? I waited patiently. Now, David is the patient. He's the one that wants remedy. Sometimes when your brothers and sisters or your family members or people you know are going through this, the only thing you can tell them to do is wait on God. Do you hear me? No other solution will work. No other solution will work. Going back to our first point, let me show you something now as we begin to move. While verse 1 opens up in Psalm 130 with the whole idea of the psalmist in his depths or their depths and so forth, they are at least doing what? Crying out to God. Would you say that's a good thing? Yeah. Crying out to God. Would you say it's a good thing? Yeah. Right. So here's what I want you to see. In your outline, I have attached to the first main point, a troubled what? Faith. A troubled faith. You see it? I'd rather have a troubled faith in the depths than no faith at all. I'd rather have a faith that's in such trouble that all it does is call on God when I get in trouble. Am I making some sense? See, sometimes you and I want to have the kind of dignified faith that really doesn't honor God when you're in trouble. See, the faith of the psalmist that he's describing here is the faith of a child that cries out for his father when he's in trouble. That's your first subpoint. You see it? Father, that's who the Lord is here. Father, hear my what? Right, and I told you, Abba Father, that combination of the Hebrew and the Greek word, which every believer possesses because he is the son or daughter of God, is not one of those cute little cries. It's a screech. It's a screech. It's the cry, I am your son, you are my father, I am your daughter, you are my father, I feel separated from you, I cannot live without you. God, come get me. Hey. This is the one time that Christ used it of himself in Mark 14:36 when he's about to go to the cross. That's when he uses it. Here he is between heaven and hell. And what is he doing? He's showing the sons of God how to call on God when you're in a twix between God's will and your desire. And how do you do it? God's not going to hear you if you're whimpering. You better scream. You better scream. You better watch this. Make some noise. And I mean real noise. You better act like you are in a sea and no one out there can hear you but God. You better act like there's only one audience, and that audience is God. I don't want to hear from anybody else. I don't want to hear from any. The only person I want to hear from is the person that can deliver me. Are you guys with me? Right. This is the way the Psalms is opening up, and it's very important for you to get this, because you're going to be here someday, or a loved one is. And you don't want to be like Job's friends. You don't want to be a miserable counselor. You don't want to be somebody that doesn't know what they're talking about. You don't want to darken counsel by words without knowledge. You don't want to act as if you have plumbed those depths. If you haven't, don't go there. Say, you know what? I'm going to call on somebody to help you. You know what I'm going to do? I'm going to take it to the saints in prayer, because you're going through something. You need some help. That's the way the psalmist is opening it up. Now, subpoint B, I love this. Notice what it says. He says in subpoint A, Lord, Father, hear my cry. And that's what all believers do. That's Romans 8:15, Galatians 4:6, right? We, having the spirit of adoption, cry what? Abba, Father. That's New Testament. It's clear. We don't have to develop that. If you're a true believer, you cry, Abba, Father. And it's because of subpoint B. Notice what it says. Lord Jesus, what? Right, so for those of us who are careful exegetes of the Bible, we notice that when you read your English Bible, the first word Lord is in all capital letters. That is going to largely always be Yahweh. The second word Lord is in a capital letter L with lowercase O-R-D. That's going to always be Adonai. Stay with me. Stay with me. Because the psalmist knows how to get to God. Do you know what he knows? You get to the Father through the Son. Do you see it? No other way. You do not get to the Father apart from the Son. I'm going to give you some insights here in verses 2 and 3. But verse 1, part B, verse 2, Lord Jesus, plead for me. It's where in the Old Testament you will get these allusions to what we recognize are three persons in the Godhead. Do we not? Father, what? Son, and what? If you look in verse 6, it also says the same thing over in verse 6. Look at Psalm 130, verse 6. Are you there? My soul waits for the what? And yet over in verse 5, part A, what does he say? I wait for the what? So in verse 5, part A, you have Yahweh. In verse 6, part A, you have what? Adonai. Do you know why? Because every saved person understands from the beginning of time, you never know God apart from Christ. Are y'all following me? You never know God apart from Christ. And I'm going to give you just two Old Testament Psalms. For you men, we will be dealing with the real revelation of the second person in the Old Testament to affirm Jesus was always God's revelation. He was always God's second power. He was always the mediatorial revelation of the invisible God. Always. So we never even waste time with people who assert that you can know God apart from Christ. You cannot know him apart from Christ.
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6: When George Washington accepted command of the Continental Army, Americans were fighting a king and determined not to replace one form of unchecked power with another. Washington understood the difference between authority and ownership. In 1775, he declared, "When we assume the soldier, we did not lay aside the citizen." Even as commander of America's army, Washington remembered that he remained one of the people and that the power entrusted to him was never his to keep. He did not fight to rule America. He fought so Americans could govern themselves. Washington's example gave the young nation something more than victory. It gave America a standard for leadership. Those who hold power must remain accountable to the people they serve. Because in a free nation, leadership is not ownership. It is a duty and a trust.
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8: Life is filled with pain and sorrow and the death of loved ones. You're thinking right now, this is like the most depressing message I've ever heard. Sorry. Life is also filled with joy and happiness and the birth of new loved ones. But yet it is also true that life is filled with pain and sorrow and the death of loved ones. And we're shocked sometimes when it happens to us. We think it's going to happen, sure, to someone that we read about in the paper. Someone's name is going to show up in that obituary column, but certainly not anyone we know. Someone may die that you met once, but you never expected to come knocking on your door. And when it does, you may ask, why me? It's going to happen to all of us. 1 Peter 4:12 says, "Beloved, don't think it's strange concerning the fiery trial which is to try you, as though something strange were happening to you." Which brings me to point number two, God loves us. Jesus said, "For God so loved the world, he gave his only begotten Son, and whosoever believes in him should not perish, but have everlasting life." You see, if you will believe in God's Son, if you will turn from your sin and ask Christ to be your Savior, he will give you the hope of heaven so you can know your future is secure. You won't perish, but you'll have everlasting life.
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0: Salvation by grace alone. Is it exclusive to the New Testament, or do we see it in the Old as well? 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

0: From Grace Bible Church here in Redwood City, greetings and welcome to today's broadcast of Graceful Truth. Amazing Grace is the title of our series in the book of Titus. We'll focus in on a lot of other passages throughout our time together today. God is the Savior in the Old Testament, just as He is in the New. We'll flesh that out for you today here on the broadcast. For now, let's catch up with our teacher and pastor, Steve Converse, for today's broadcast of Graceful Truth.
1: So when the Scripture talks about the atonement, or it talks about the death of Christ, I want you to see this morning that it doesn't always say the world. It doesn't always refer to the whole world. Isaiah 53:11 says this, that Jesus justified the many. Notice it says the many, not all, the many, as He will bear their iniquities. It says He bore the sins of many. That's a stark difference to bearing the sins of everybody, paying for the sins of everybody. Even in Matthew 20:28, it says this, just as the Son of Man did not come to be served, but to serve and give His life a ransom for what? Many. Not all, many. Matthew 26:28, this is my blood of the covenant which is poured out for many. Not all, many. Hebrews 9:28, it even says, so Christ having been offered once to bear the sins of the whole world? No, it says many. And so you have to be exact when you're studying the Word of God. You can't just throw verses, pull verses out here and there willy-nilly and say, oh, this proves my point. Scripture is telling us that the atonement, the sacrifice, will never ultimately reach everybody. It won't pay for the sins of everybody, but many or some. You say, well, how many's many? One word, it's the elect. That's who the many are. And get out of your mind that it's going to be a lot of people, because it's not. The Bible says few are those. The elect are the ones who believe because they've been chosen before the foundation of the world. And they've been shown the grace and mercy of God, and He grants them that saving grace and that saving faith, and He grants them the ability to repent of their sin. That's why in Ephesians 2:8-9, we can read that, and we can read it wholeheartedly and proclaim it, that they're saved by grace through faith. It's not of ourselves, it's a gift of God, something God has gifted to us. So when you begin to look at Scripture and you look at in its context, you begin to understand that Christ died for the whole world in one sense, but also efficaciously He died for the elect. Even in our in Titus chapter 2, verse 14, it says right there, who gave Himself for who? For us, to redeem us from the lawlessness and to purify for Himself. Look at what it says, a people. It's very particular. He's drawn the boundary lines for His own possession. So it's gone from, we've read scriptures last week and this week, that from the world, the whole world, Christ died for the world, for God so loved the world, down to many, and now we're down to us. That's why in Isaiah 53:8, it says, He died for the transgressions of what? My people. Very particular. And look over at John chapter 10. John chapter 10. Hopefully you can understand the ramifications if you get this wrong. I mean, it affects everything from your prayer life to your evangelism to everything. John chapter 10, look at verse 11. We touched a little bit on this, but I just want to re-examine this because I think it's important that we put this in our minds. Jesus says there in verse 11, John 10, I am the good shepherd, and the good shepherd lays down His life, well, for the sheep. For the sheep. Verse 15, even as the Father knows me and I am the Father, I know the Father and I lay down my life, what? Not for the world, but for the many, but for the sheep. See what it says there? That's so important that we understand that. Verse 26, you don't believe because you're not my what? You're not my sheep. My sheep hear my voice. I know them. They follow me. I give to them, what? Eternal life. and they shall never perish. See, the Bible is very clear, and it says that Christ died for his sheep. And even over in John 17, verse 9, when Jesus is praying, he says, I'm praying for them. But he tells us who he's not praying for, too. Look at this. This might blow your mind. I am not praying for the world. Wow. Jesus isn't praying for the world? No, he's not praying for the world. I'm not interceding for the world. That's what he says. But for those, what? Whom you have given me, for they are yours. Very particular, very individualistic, very boundaries right there. I mean, it's the church. He's interceding for those whom he's chosen. Even down in verse 19, it says, for their sake I sanctify or consecrate myself, that they may also be sanctified in truth. Verse 20, I do not ask for these only, but also for those who will believe in me through the word. So not just the apostles, but all who are going to come to faith in Christ. So he says very clearly, I'm not going to be praying for the world. I'm praying for those whom you have given me. Very narrow. See, Jesus Christ, you have to remember, he's a high priest. What does a high priest do? He intercedes on behalf of the people before God. That's what a priest does. That's what the role of a priest is. In other words, you know what? The people can't come directly into God's presence. Remember in the Old Testament, they had the Holy of Holies and all that stuff? Well, who was allowed in there? Everybody? No, they couldn't go in there and start singing praises. They'd be snuffed out. They needed a priest to go in there, someone who was appointed by God. And he kind of was the mediator between the people and their God. He would go in and do the sacrificing on behalf of the people. When Jesus Christ came, he is the ultimate high priest. When he came as priest, he also came as a sacrifice, and he was a perfect sacrifice. So when Christ died on the cross, that's why at the end when he was hanging there, and before he gave up his last breath, he uttered the words, it is what? It is finished. That ended the priestly duties right there. There's no longer a need for a priest to go in between God and the people. Matter of fact, we're called the kingdom of what? Priests. And so who is he the high priest for? Who is he making sacrifice for? Well, it doesn't say the whole world. It says those whom were given to him. Those whom were elect. Those whom were part of the church. He intercedes for those whom God has given to them. Look over at Ephesians chapter 5. It's very similar idea here. Ephesians chapter 5 verse 25. And it's in the context of marriage and husbands and wives and everything. But I want you to listen to this because it just marks it out for us very clearly. Even when we're talking about family and marriage and everything, what does the scripture say? Paul writes here in Ephesians 5:25, husbands, what? Love your wives, right? Amen, right? Love your wives. That was kind of weak. Amen? Yeah. Amen. All right. Love your wives as what? Christ. Love the world. Oh, doesn't say that, does it? No. Loved the church and gave himself up for her, the church. He died for the sheep. He died for the church. He prays for the ones whom God has chosen before the foundation of the world. He gave his life for the church. He didn't give his life for the whole world. You can see where it just keeps constricting narrower and narrower. So you can go to the scripture and you can see where there is an indication that God so loved the world, and we looked at those verses, and he died to reconcile the world, and he paid the ransom for all. And there's an extent to which salvation extends to the whole world. We call that common grace, temporary blessing. Withholding of God's immediate judgment. giving them space and time to repent and believe. But there's also those verses that we looked at here that says that he died for the many. And you ask, well, who are the many? The many are those who believe. Well, who believes? They are the elect, the one the Father has given to him, namely the church. Do you know the church was predetermined before there even was a church? In eternity past? And that's how we have to understand the sacrifice of Christ. I mean, the question is this. I mean, in all honesty, why did God choose some and not the rest? We don't know that. But you can also ask the question, why did God choose anybody? Why in the world would he choose anybody? Especially because they didn't do anything for him. Right? Salvation isn't based on something we do. See, that's what I'm trying to show you. It's the grace of God. It's in the heart of God that he desires us to be saved. Now, how that all works out, I mean, if you completely understand that, well, that's just amazing. How God harmonizes his sovereign choice and our volition with his purposes and election and all that stuff, I don't understand. But what I want you to see in Titus is that we serve a God who saves. And he longs to save people and free them from the penalty of sin. That's our God. That's why he is so different. And yet, in the same frame of mind, if they don't come to the Savior, they are just. I think that we have to be reminded as we talk about this that there is a world outside these doors that is lost and quickly on their way to hell. So when we see the appearing of God's grace, it's a sovereign grace. What do I mean by that? It's sovereign. It's from God. We sing the hymn or the chorus in Christ alone, and the one phrase in there, it talks about no power on earth or hell, right? Can kind of interfere here. Nothing can interfere with our salvation. It's a sovereign grace. It began long, long time ago in eternity past. You can go back to the Old Testament and you can find. See, our problem is that sometimes we think, well, we live in the age of grace. Well, we do. We live in the church age. God sent his Son and we can experience salvation readily. And I hear people say once in a while, boy, I'm glad I don't live in the Old Testament, man, because I'd be dead. No, you wouldn't. God is a gracious God. I don't care if it's in the New Testament or the Old Testament. Don't think for a minute that God didn't save in the Old Testament. He did. And he saved not on a basis of works. He saved by faith through his grace. That's why in Micah 7:18, we read that verse, who is a God like thee? That's the Old Testament. Who what? Pardons iniquity, passes over, does not retain his anger, but delights in his kindness. It's the kindness of God we read last week that leads us to repentance. Satan is the opposite. He delights in evil, wickedness, slaughter, hell, all that. That's why his religions are based on fear. Ours are based on the love of God. I mean, think of it this way. The God of the Bible will be the judge. He will be the judge one day. But he would rather be the Savior today and not have to judge. Trust me, he will be the executioner one day. He will, the Bible says, destroy both body and soul in hell. And that doesn't speak of annihilation. But he would rather, much rather, be the deliverer. He would much rather provide the way out. Our God will truly hold men accountable for their sin, all those who will refuse him and his free offer of salvation through grace by faith. He desires to forgive. He is justice, just. He is righteous. And he will carry out that verdict on the sinner. And he will do so justly. But he would much rather, it's much rather desire of God that he would forgive you. Why? Because it's his nature to love. It's his nature to forgive. He longs to display his grace through your life so that you can testify before people that, man, I've been saved by the grace of God. It's nothing I've done. It's based on his gift of eternal life to me. Who gets the honor? Who gets the glory? It's God. It's always God. And you can tell real quickly when someone's off on the wrong foot when they begin, even as Crisanto alluded to in his testimony. Sometimes you hear testimonies and who's it about? It's not about God, it's about them. It's about all the bad things they've done. It's about this, it's about that. And oh yeah, then God saved me. What's that about? A testimony should give glory and praise to God who saved you. It should be a way to put on display his grace, his love, his mercy. So God sent Jesus to the cross because his justice had to be satisfied. And Jesus died on the cross, satisfying the justice of God, which required death. See, sometimes we get it mixed up. We think, okay, we have this debt that we owe Jesus. No, we don't owe Jesus the debt. We owe God the Father the debt. And Jesus steps in between and says, you know what? You can't pay this debt. You could never pay it. So I'm going to pay it for you. Use the illustration once in a while of, I said, what if I was going to give you a check for $1,000? Well, I could refuse it. I wouldn't take it. People that talk about their free will, they say that. And what they're forgetting is that there's a mediator between them and God. It's not a direct transaction. Our sin is owed, our debt of sin is owed to God. He will be the one carrying out judgment on our sin. Christ steps in between us and says, you know what, I'm going to pay your debt. It would be like a better illustration would be if you had a credit card debt of $500. You got your bill today and you looked at it, well, I owe $500. I got to pay it on the 15th. So you were going to call the credit card company and say, hey, you know what? I'm going to wire you the money. I'm going to send you the money. I'm going to pay off this debt. And you call them and they say, sorry, sir, it's already been paid. Well, I didn't pay it. Well, doesn't matter, it's been paid. In the meantime, somebody who knew you had that debt sent a check to the Visa company and they cashed this other person's check. You had no idea what was going on. And it was accounted to you and your account, $500, making the balance zero. You can't call the credit card company and say, you know what, that's not fair. You didn't check with me first. Do you think they're going to care? No. Why? Because you owe them the debt. All they care about is the debt is paid. They don't care if your neighbor pays it, your grandma pays it, who pays it. They just want the debt paid. That's how it is between us and God. We owe God the Father a debt, and Jesus Christ stepped in before the foundation of the world and paid for our debt. Because before the foundation of the world, he chose us to be in him. His sovereign grace is sovereign because Christ himself is called the Savior. Just look at verse 4, chapter 1. Grace and peace from God the Father and Christ Jesus our Savior. Chapter 2, verse 13. Right there in our text. Our great God and Savior, who? Christ Jesus. Chapter 3, verse 6. Once again, it mentions Jesus Christ our Savior. But you know what? Jesus Christ is not the only Savior. You say, what? Jesus Christ is not the only Savior. God is called Savior. In Titus 1:3. It says right there. Titus chapter 1, verse 3. God our Savior. Also 2:10. God our Savior. Chapter 3, verse 4. But when the goodness and loving kindness of God our Savior. It's very important that we understand that God is a saving God. That he wants us to experience salvation. 1 John 4:14 says, "And we beheld and bear witness that the Father has sent the Son to be what? The Savior of the world." It's God's saving grace. We're not going to take time, but you can look at all those verses there that I listed in the Old Testament. And it speaks of the saving grace of God. Because sometimes we think, oh, the saving grace of God is just available in the New Testament. No, God is the same, beloved. He operated the same way in the Old Testament. They looked forward to the cross. We look back. In Genesis 49:18, it says, "For thy salvation I wait, O Lord." God just wasn't some angry man or some angry God in the Old Testament, just judge. No, he was a saving God. He's the same God that we serve today. His grace is saving. It's also sufficient. It's sufficient. That's why we can wholeheartedly go out of this place and tell anybody, you know what? There's a great salvation if you will just put your faith, your trust in Christ. Because God so loved the world that he gave his Son, that whosoever believes in him should not perish, but have everlasting life. Romans 10:13 says, "Whosoever shall call upon the name of the Lord shall be saved." Don't allow our theology to get in the way of our evangelism. That's not how God intended it. I pray that you have tasted of God's amazing grace. Next week, we'll continue through our verses here back in Titus. Father, we thank you for your word this morning. Lord, we pray that you would help us to have that burden that you so readily show us through your word, that we need to go out of this place and share the gospel with those who've yet to hear. Father, we don't go out of this place looking for those who are elect, because we don't know who they are. And you haven't told us who they are. They don't have a yellow stripe running down their back. So, Lord, that should motivate us to run out of this place with even more boldness and share the goodness of the gospel with everybody that we come across, because we know that some will be elect. Some will come to faith in Christ. And what a glorious thing that you would choose to use someone like us to share that glorious message and see that life transformed. Father, we pray that you would give us wisdom and understanding in these things, because they're deep things, they're hard things to comprehend. And yet that's what your word teaches very clearly. Father, I pray this morning, if there's anyone here who has yet to put their faith, their trust in Christ, Lord, that they would be obedient to the call of the gospel, that they would come and believe on the Lord Jesus Christ, that they would understand that he paid entirely for their sin. And that when they, by faith, put their belief in him, that their sins are canceled out. They're buried in the depths of the sea. No matter how bad they are, he is sufficient to save to the uttermost. Father, we thank you and we praise you in Jesus' name. Amen.
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11: With SRN News, I'm Ron Taylor. The United States has imposed 50% tariffs on $20 billion in Canadian goods, including hockey sticks and medical supplies. President Trump says the move protects American jobs and strengthens U.S. leverage. Canadian Prime Minister Mark Carney says Canada will respond dollar for dollar. The dispute could put North America's trade agreement under new pressure, with no further talks currently scheduled. President Trump has expressed his gratitude to the Supreme Court for allowing the White House to continue construction for now on his $400 million White House ballroom project. Chief Justice John Roberts signed a temporary order yesterday allowing work to continue

0: as the court considers an emergency appeal from the president's administration. Stocks rose and trimmed their losses from a shaky week yesterday. The S&P 500 rose 0.4%. The Dow gained 1%. This is SRN News.
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I'm Pastor Marcus Small. Thank you for tuning in today. Now, please join us as we continue the message titled, Grace with God, Malignancy Without God. Our Heavenly Father, thank you for this day. And as Sister Michelle said, no, we don't have to have the projector to worship you. But Lord, we worship you in spirit and in truth. We do honor you. We love you. We thank you today. For those that are here that have gathered in this place, we thank you for your righteousness and your power, your love and your kindness. We thank you for Bill and Angela being back. We continue to pray for him as he lost his brother. Pray for the family. We thank you that they have friends and a body to come back to support them. Those who have lost loved ones, we lift up recently. We honor you today for your wonderful grace, your wonderful love, and your mercy. We do give you all the praise in Jesus' name. Amen. Amen. Romans chapter 3, verses 7 through 9. Titus, I said Romans, go back to Titus. Chapter 3, verses 7 through 9. I have quite a bit of reading. So that being justified by his grace, we might become heirs according to the hope of eternal life. The saying is trustworthy, and I want you to insist on these things, so that those who have believed in God may be careful to devote themselves to good works. These things are excellent and profitable for people. What moves you? Music? Fun? Adventure? Movies? Does what God has done for you move you at all? Do you even consider what God has done for you? Does what God has done for you deepen your commitment to him? Or do you only give a passing glance at the grace of God and say, what will be, will be? Do you not know that you don't have any movement? You don't have any direction if God is not leading. It is by his faithfulness that you can even move and that you even have your being. I know that what does not move me were those peas today I saw down in the refrigerator. I saw some peas downstairs in the refrigerator. That does not move me. Courtesy of Letitia, Lord. Put him right in the refrigerator that I have to open. The call to the church is to show forth the goodness of God after you have been changed. When you have been changed, you are to show forth what God has done. Paul's word to Timothy and to Titus is that salvation is a total work of God alone. If you are a believer in Christ, because of his regenerating work, you are called to good works. People get it backwards. They think I need to do good works first and show God my good works. No, you don't. God changes you, and as a result of the change that he brings about in your life, do good works, then come forward. It is what God that has done in our life that propels us towards good works and into good works. You need to know you've got to be justified by God's grace. There are two points that we have mentioned before, and we're going to continue with point three that I mentioned 2 weeks ago. Let me give you again quickly the first two points. Point number one on this topic that we have been looking at was you must be subject to authority. The second point was be gentle. And the third point that we will pick up with again is only God can save. Only God can save. Verse 7 says, so that being justified by his grace, we might become heirs according to the hope of eternal life. The spirit of regeneration comes because of the work the Holy Spirit does in your life. He changes you. He quickens you
from death to life. Your act or your response to what God has done comes after the prompting and the work done by the Holy Spirit. It may be very close in time, but you are not saved unless the Lord Christ, the Holy Spirit, does a work on the inside. It is Christ that justifies you. The Holy Spirit works in you, but Christ is the one who justifies you. In Romans chapter 3, verse 24, as we look at some of the matters, the works of justification, 3:24 says, and are justified by his grace as a gift through the redemption that is in Christ Jesus. Romans 5:1, therefore, since we have been justified by faith, we have peace with God through our Lord Jesus Christ. Romans 5:9, since therefore, look at this, we have now been justified by his blood, much more shall we be saved by him from the wrath of God. Galatians chapter 2, verse 16. We know that a person is not justified by works of the law, but through faith in Jesus Christ. So we also have believed in Christ Jesus in order to be justified by faith in Christ and not by works of the law. Because by works of the law, no one will be justified. To be justified actually means to be declared righteous. The word justification or justified means that you stand guilty, and now what Christ has done, you have been declared righteous. Get this, you go to court and you stand guilty, and the judge says to you, you are free to go. You have just been justified. You have just been declared not guilty. You may be guilty, but the judge says not guilty. It means to be declared not guilty. You have been justified. When we consider what Christ has done, he has justified us. He has said, you are not guilty because of the work that I have done in bringing salvation. I have shed my blood upon the cross for your sins, and now my blood covers you. It justifies you. Well, why do we need justification? Why do we need a covering? Because we stand guilty of sin, and God's wrath is poured out on sin. Today, I am convinced that people want to bring their good works that they say they have to God before they have been justified. That's dangerous. Why is that dangerous? Because your good works, it stinks to high heaven. Lord, help us. Uh-oh, should I have said that? Your good works don't smell good. As they would say, this is keep it real. When you bring your good works to God, as you say, and you say, isn't the Lord going to look at my good works and say, welcome into the kingdom? No, just the opposite. You see, your works cannot save you. I keep telling you this over and over again, but I'm not sure we're getting the message because we keep saying, but what about my good works? Your good works stink. My good works stink. But oh, when God comes to change us and justifies us, then he says, now, you need to do good works to show that you've been changed. Good works follows justification. It follows a person that has been justified by the Lord. It comes after. It doesn't mean that you don't still try to do good things, but your works show that you have had a change of heart. When we consider grace, we are justified by the Lord's grace. What is grace again? As we have said before, it is God's unworked for, unmerited favor. You see, when God gives us his grace, it is not something that we work for. It's something that's extra, something that we need in order to be able to even function in life. God gives grace. So it is something that you cannot work for to say, God, I give this to you. Now can I have your love? God loves you just as you are.
But he loved you too much to leave you as you are. Get this now. Many people in the world today say, well, I'm going to tell God that I'm not bad as other people. I don't hurt people. I don't do this. I don't do that. They began to describe what they feel are the things that will earn them credit into heaven. If I can just work up enough points, God will let me in. The only thing that God wants to see is the blood on your life, the grace of Christ. That's what he wants to see. That's what he looks for. And then because of what Christ has done, you have been blessed. You have been changed, and you can't do anything but show forth the wonderful goodness of God, and therefore you do good works to show that you've been changed. Verse number 8 of Titus, the saying is trustworthy. And I want you to insist on these things so that those who have been justified in 3:8, there we go, right? Go back. You got it. There you go. Go back. The saying is trustworthy. And I want you to insist on these things so that those who have been justified in God may be careful to devote themselves to good works. You see that? Who have been justified, who have been declared not guilty. These things are excellent and profitable for people. If you would like more information about People's Intercities Fellowship, you may visit our website at picf.net. Or you may call us at 415-332-5305. May the Lord bless you and keep you in his care. Please plan to tune in next week at this same time. This is Pastor Marcus Small. Yeah.

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6: Only believers can really truly enjoy life. Non-believers are victims of life. They're just swept along by the currents and wondering if life has any meaning or purpose. But we know that there is purpose. We know that there is meaning in life because it's provided in God's Word. And we can use this life as a way of storing up treasure for the next life.
7: That is the encouragement we'll receive today here on Study Verse by Verse with Pastor Leighton Sheely. As we begin our time together today here in 1 Corinthians chapter 3, beginning at verse 18, as we work our way to the end of the chapter, we begin with a look at what it means to be centered on Christ rather than special speakers or great orators. Paul, Apollos, Cephas, what does that really mean? Looking at unity here, here's Pastor Leighton Sheely with today's study, verse by verse.
6: Now, in verses 18 through the end of the chapter, Paul identifies the solution for disunity, and the problem is found in correct thinking. To gain and maintain unity in the church, we must have the proper view of ourselves, of others, and of our possessions. The proper view of ourselves. 1 Corinthians 3:18, let no man deceive himself. Let no man deceive himself. Now, who is Paul writing to? The believers at Corinth, right? And so what does this warning infer? What does it suggest? What does it imply? That even believers can be self-deceived. Let no man deceive himself. If any man among you thinks that he's wise in this age, he must become foolish so that he might become wise. For the wisdom of this world is foolishness before God. For it is written, he is the one who catches the wise in their craftiness. And again, the Lord knows the reasonings of the wise, that they are useless. What is Paul saying? He says God gets a special satisfaction out of messing with people who think they're smart. Such wisdom is foolishness to God. In chapter 1, verse 18, Paul said, the message of the cross is foolishness to those who are perishing. And here he states the flip side, the wisdom of the world is foolishness in God's sight. Well, what is the wisdom of this world? Well, even as small children, we're conditioned to think in terms of the wisdom and the values of this world. Things like good looks, charming personalities, keen intellect, slick tongue, power, prestige, wealth, the ability to persuade, and so forth. And these are things that are highly esteemed in the world, but not necessarily in the sight of God. And people who look good based on the wisdom of this world are often quickly elevated into leadership positions in churches where, if they are not Spirit-led, they can absolutely wreak havoc. Someone looks good and speaks well and has some knowledge of the Scripture and the ability to persuade, that person can destroy a church. And in churches where leadership is selected by popular vote, leaders are often chosen not based on biblical qualifications, but rather on popularity as measured by worldly standards. I know one church where the leader of the board, the church board, doesn't even claim to be a Christian. Is it any wonder that that board selects a preacher who doesn't preach the Bible, but what's politically correct and what's popular? And no wonder that church is filled with petty divisions. You see, scriptural knowledge alone does not qualify a person for leadership in the church. I know of someone, I'm reminded of somebody a number of years back, a young man who had memorized broad passages of the Scripture, but his personal life was all messed up. And he just wasn't qualified to be a church leader. You know, the devil knows the Bible. And he tried to use it against Jesus in the temptation. Bible knowledge alone does not qualify a person for church leadership because that knowledge can be used for destructive purposes as well as constructive. The Pharisees used that knowledge of the Bible for destructive purposes. To be healthy, a church must honor and submit to the Word of God and the elimination of the Holy Spirit as the highest authority. And when church members submit to the authority of Scripture, then Scripture becomes the instrument through which that leads us to unity in beliefs and practices. And where the scriptures are not set up as the supreme authority, a division is inevitable. The Bible that's not studied carefully and followed carefully is going to lead to division because there's no common ground for beliefs and practices. And when the Bible is not the sole authority, then men's opinions become the authority, and no two people have the same opinion on every matter. So we have to have the proper view of ourselves. And the second requirement for unity is to have the proper view of others. Verse 21, so let no one boast in men. For all things belong to you, whether Paul or Apollos or Cephas. And so, once again, Paul comes back to the list of leaders around which these divisive fan clubs have grown up as he begins wrapping up his instructions concerning divisions in the church. And he mentioned these names in chapter 1, verse 11 and 12. The Corinthians were fortunate enough to have three outstanding men of God as leaders, two of them apostles. Now, we don't know if Peter actually went to Corinth, but there were evidently some of the believers that were in Corinth that had been in Jerusalem where Peter did minister. And so each of these men had differing gifts and abilities that God had given them in order to enrich the church. And they should have been thought of as resources for enriching the church, not dividing it. But the quarrelers were saying things like, I am of Paul. I mean, I belong to Paul. And somebody else, I'm of Peter. I belong to Peter. And somebody else, I'm of Apollos. I belong to Apollos. And what Paul does is he inverts their thinking. He says, it's not that I belong to Paul, but Paul belongs to me, to us, as does Apollos, as does Cephas. They all belong to us. All of these great teachers and leaders and preachers and teachers and evangelists and encouragers and helpers, they all belong to us. We're all on the same team. And the point that Paul is making in verse 22 is we all should rejoice in and profit from the leaders that God sends to us, whether it be Paul or Apollos or Cephas. And if the Corinthians had been careful to understand and follow what these teachers had taught rather than how they looked or how they spoke, then the church would have been united instead of divided. And so the second requirement for unity is a proper view of others. And the third requirement is a proper view of possessions. It continues on, so let no one boast in men, for all things belong to you, whether Paul or Apollos or Cephas, or the world, or life, or death, or things present, or things to come. All things belong to you, and you belong to Christ, and Christ belongs to God. Now, the phrase, everything belongs to you, underscores the fact that we believers have everything because of Christ. And we need not boast in any specific leader, because all of the leaders are available to us and belong to us. And he goes on, and he talks about the world and life and death and present and the future. What's he talking about? Well, the world. Satan no longer has the title deed to this world. Jesus does. And he's going to make all things new. And we're going to be able to enjoy it with him for all eternity because we are joint heirs with Jesus Christ. This world belongs to us because we're joint heirs with Jesus Christ, who now owns the title deed. And with regards to life, only believers can really truly enjoy life. Non-believers are victims of life. They're just swept along by the currents and wondering if life has any meaning or purpose. But we know that there is purpose. We know that there is meaning in life because it's provided in God's Word. And we can use this life as a way of storing up treasure for the next life. And as for death, we own death as well. It doesn't own us. We're not afraid of death. We're not servants of death. We know that death is something we need not fear because it is the portal through which we're going from this life to the next life, and the next life is so much better. Amen. And we need not fear the present because we know that even in difficult times in life, God is working all things together for good to those who love Him and are called according to His purpose. So we need not fear the present. And we need not fear the future because we know who owns the future. In Romans chapter 8, Paul writes, "For I consider the sufferings of this present time are not worthy to be compared with the glory that is to be revealed in us." Whatever we're suffering in this present world, it's going to be nothing compared to the glorious riches that we have in God through Christ for all eternity. And then he wraps up with this passage with a statement, "All things belong to you because you belong to Christ, and Christ belongs to God." Since we belong to Christ and Christ belongs to God, we're on the same team. And all things belong to us that belong to Christ and to God. As pastors here at Church of the Highlands, we're not in competition with each other because we're on the same team. We all belong to Christ and Christ belongs to God. On a football team, there might be more than one quarterback. One quarterback might be especially gifted for passing, another for rushing. There might be more than one running back. One running back is especially gifted for running up the center, another running back for running around the end. The team needs all the gifts. One preacher might be more gifted in church history or theology. Another preacher might be more gifted in application. The team needs all of the gifts. We're on the same team. We belong to Christ, and Christ belongs to God. It's also important for us to understand the Church of the Highlands is not in competition with other gospel preaching, Bible teaching churches in our community. We're on the same team. We belong to Christ, and Christ belongs to God. And the fact is that not all believers are going to be attracted to the worship style here at Highlands. Not all believers are going to be attracted to the sermon style here at Highlands. Not all believers are going to be attracted to our parking lot traffic here at Highlands. There are other gospel preaching, Bible teaching churches in our community, and we're not in competition with them. We're on the same team. We all belong to Christ, and Christ belongs to God. And we need to work together to reach our community and the world with the gospel of Jesus Christ. In fact, just this week, we received a call from one of the churches that's struggling in the area. And we're going to do our best to provide the resource that they need to get through this difficult time. And so I've got some homework for you, if you like. I'd like to invite you this week to pray for your church. Pray for your church leaders. Pray for the elders and the pastors, the ushers, the Sunday school teachers, and all who sacrifice to serve you and God. Pray for God's guidance and protection. And then also to pray for the gospel preaching, Bible teaching churches in our community, that God will refresh their leaders, reveal His vision for their congregation, and provide the resources to reach and fulfill the vision that He has provided.
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12: Foundations of Freedom, a look at America's founding principles and the leaders who shaped our nation.
13: When George Washington accepted command of the Continental Army, Americans were fighting a king and determined not to replace one form of unchecked power with another. Washington understood the difference between authority and ownership. In 1775, he declared, "When we assume the soldier, we do not lay aside the citizen." Even as commander of America's army, Washington remembered that he remained one of the people and that the power entrusted to him was never his to keep. He did not fight to rule America. He fought so Americans could govern themselves. Washington's example gave the young nation something more than victory. It gave America a standard for leadership. Those who hold power must remain accountable to the people they serve. Because in a free nation, leadership is not ownership. It is a duty and a trust.
14: I am convinced that the root cause of virtually every problem that every human has is lack of identity in Jesus. I really, really believe that. And so there are two basic types of identity.
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18: If Christ is my life, there are no accidents. There are things that God may allow. There are some things that God sends. There are attention getters that God brings into our life. No such thing as an accident. God, who is able to keep us, to protect us, to provide for us, and to guide us, there's no such thing as an accident. God is sovereign and powerful enough to protect us in any and every given situation. When God wants to get our attention and He allows something unusual to happen, we are to look to say, Lord, what do you say?
7: God intends to lead us and guide us, but sometimes we're simply not listening. We might be praying, but our focus is really on something else. Welcome to In Touch, the teaching ministry of Dr. Charles Stanley. Before the Lord can communicate with us, He often has to get our attention. And that's what we'll learn about as we continue our series on listening to God. 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
18: If I am walking in the Spirit and listening to Him, I'm going to be able to perceive what God is saying to me at that given time. The problem is we don't always walk in the Spirit. We're not always living in the Spirit or by the Spirit. There are times when we choose to do things our own way. Make it go our own way, do our own thing. We've got our own plans, and sometimes we are headed so fast in a given direction that if God spoke, He couldn't be heard because now we're not listening to Him. Sometimes we are so prone to listen to what other people think, other people's opinions, their attitudes, getting their approval and their praise, we can't even hear God speak. What I want to talk about today is this. How does God get our attention when He wants to speak to us? Verse 1, chapter 3 of Exodus. Now Moses was pasturing the flock of Jethro, his father-in-law, the priest of Midian. He led the flock to the west side of the wilderness and came to Horeb, the mountain of God. Now watch this. And the angel of the Lord appeared to him in a blazing fire from the midst of a bush. And he looked, and behold, the bush was burning with fire, yet the bush was not consumed. Now listen. So Moses said, I must turn aside now and see this marvelous sight while the bush is not burned up. When the Lord saw that he turned aside to look, God called to him from the midst of the bush and said, Moses, Moses. And he said, here I am. Out of a situation unlike anything he'd ever experienced before, God got his attention. He had never seen anything like that. Something so unusual, he had to stop and ask. Then God spoke to him. What you and I must do is to learn to live and listen, look for the presence of God in every circumstance of life. Now listen to me. You hear people who are looking for demons behind every bush. Forget it. A child of God walking in the Spirit is to look for the handiwork, the footprint, and the handprint of Almighty God in every single situation of life. If God is sovereign and you and I are His kept children, there's no such thing as an accident in the life of a child of God. If you and I, listen, if we have and we do have the life of Jesus Christ within us, He said, Christ, who is your life? If Christ is my life, there are no accidents. There are things that God may allow. There are some things that God sends. There are attention getters that God brings into our life. No such thing as an accident. God in His sovereign will, He says, God who is able to keep us. God is the keeper of His children. That's why He said Jesus is the shepherd and we're the sheep. To protect us, to provide for us, and to guide us, there's no such thing as an accident. God is sovereign and powerful enough to protect us in any and every given situation. When God wants to get our attention and He allows something unusual to happen, we are to look to say, Lord, what are you saying? For example, suppose you went in tomorrow morning and your boss said to you 30 minutes after you got there, I want to tell you, hate to tell you this, but as of right now, I'm having to let you go. I'll give you 2 weeks' pay and that's it. I don't have any real explanation. That's just the way it is. You may do one of three things. You may begin to wring your hands and think, how am I going to do this? What in the world is going to happen? What is my wife going to say? What are my friends going to think? What are my fellow employees going to say? And then you may say, God, why are you doing this to me? Why have you allowed this to happen to me? I go to church. I give my tithe. I try to be obedient. Listen, the response is none of that. The response is, Lord, what are you saying? Because listen, if God is in everything, and if He's not, He's not God. He's in everything in some fashion, form, or the other. If He's in everything, the natural, normal, proper response for the believer, whatever the situation is Lord, what are you saying? I just want to hear from you. Because the same God who gave the man the job, the same God who allowed the job to be taken away, or who took it away Himself, is the same God who's got something else in mind. The goodness of God, the blessing of God, the unusual things that happen in life. All right? Then number seven, if you look in the book of Joshua for a moment, and all of these are ways that God gets our attention. You recall in the seventh chapter of Joshua what's happening. Let me give you a little background. The nation of Israel now, 40 years later, all the adults have died. They've come to the promised land. Their first responsibility is to take the city of Jericho. Walled city. They do exactly what God says. Once a day, they march around the city. The seventh day, seven times, blow the trumpet, shout, and the walls come tumbling down. You talking about a victory? I mean, they had a tremendous celebration, praising the Lord. The next challenge is Ai. Ai is just a little old town up the road, not too far. Listen, if you can wipe out Jericho, Ai is a pushover. So they send up a small band of soldiers to take care of Ai, you know, just get rid of that and let's get on with the next city. What happens? God gets their attention. They come back humiliated. They lost a number of men. They came back, and it's interesting what the Bible says in verse 5. Because when Jericho's walls came tumbling down, the fear of God penetrated every single nation within the realm of the promised land. Listen, they were on the home ground of their enemies, men who were trained in battle. They were on the home ground of their enemies who knew the land better than they did. The defeat of Jericho put the fear of God in the hearts of their enemies. But listen to what these people felt when they came back after Ai, a little small city, having been humiliated into defeat. The scripture says in the last phrase of verse 5, they struck them down on the descent. So the hearts of the people melted and became as water. These who before were like steel and like iron. We are walking in the will of God, and God is going to conquer this nation for us. And now that same steel heart moves. What? He says it becomes water. Their hearts melt and become like water. They were scared to death. Friend, isn't that a description of us sometimes? Listen to me carefully. When God has blessed you spiritually, when God has blessed you financially, when God has done something super in your life, whatever its nature may be, friend, that is the time to remember Ai. I don't mean to be afraid now. I'm not talking about being thinking, oh, God, what are you going to do? He's just going to bless you. But you see, His blessings should bring about the response of thanksgiving and praise and a very precise, exact attention, because following a great blessing from God, the next step must be in the right direction. We must be sensitive to the voice of God. What is God saying? Lest we become proud, egotistical, take for granted, self-dependent, self-secure, and take God's blessing and ruin the whole thing. So what does He do? He lets failure come. How many men in business have experienced failure and they've said, I don't understand this. I can't figure out what's happened. They just turn around and go right back into it. Not to stop to think, Lord, what are you trying to say to me? Now listen, there is a difference in failing and being a failure. My failure in this given incident may prove to be the greatest stepping stone to success in my life if I'm wise enough in the midst of that failure to say, Lord, what are you saying? You must be trying to get my attention about something in my life. If failure today can make you a success tomorrow, aren't you willing to fail in a small thing to succeed in a larger thing? Having failed does not make you a failure, but having failed and responding properly can be the stepping stone to the greatest success in your life. They failed only to be successful thereafter. All right? Then here's one that nobody likes. On over to Judges chapter 6. How does God get our attention? If we had our way, probably this would be one of the last ones you would choose. Sometimes to get our attention, God dries up our finances. Now, how many of you like that approach? Isn't it amazing? God knows exactly what it takes, doesn't He? All right, listen to what's happening here. In the book of Judges, the whole theme of the book of Judges is this. Every man did what was right in his own eyes, had his own thing going, doing his own thing. The whole nation of Israel did. Time after time after time, they were falling into idolatry, intermarrying with the heathens of their day. And the scripture says, the sons of Israel did what was evil in the sight of the Lord, and the Lord gave them into the hands of Midian 7 years. Now, here's what they did. Remembering that these were agricultural people and herdsmen and so forth. It says that the Midianites prevailed against them, drove the people of Israel in verse 2 into the dens, the mountains, the caves, and the strongholds. For it was when Israel had sown that the Midianites would come up with the Amalekites and the sons of the east and go against them. They would come against them and destroy the produce of the earth as far as Gaza, leave no sustenance in Israel as well as no sheep, ox, or donkeys. They would come up with their livestock and their tents. They would come in like locusts for number. But they and their camels were innumerable, and they came into the land to devastate it. So Israel was brought very low because of Midian, and the sons of Israel then cried to the Lord. When did they cry to the Lord? When God took away every material possession they had and drove them into the dens, the caves, the mountains to hide for their lives. God knew exactly what it would take to get their attention. That is, take away all their material possessions. Has God ever dried up your finances? Listen, it may have been that one time in your life it was like an ocean. God started drying it up. Then it became like a sea. Then it dried it up to a river. Then it dried up to a creek. Then it dried up to a stream. Then it dried up to a little fountain. And then finally cut the whole thing off. You ask the average man, what is the toughest way for God to get your attention? And he'll tell you, if God dries up my finances. That's a tough way to have to hear from God. There are people seated right here today that I know personally whom God dried up everything they had. I mean, He dried it up. It's like gunpowder. There wasn't anything left. He got their attention. But it took God getting their attention to force them to face an issue in their life. And you see, if God wants to bless you, and I'm not saying that he's going to bless everybody the same financially. That's not God's plan. He knows exactly what you and I need. And he knows how much we need. He can drop a poor man's small salary to get his attention just as quickly as he'll drop a rich man's wealth to get his attention. The issue is not how much. There's nothing to do with it. The issue is, what is the way and the means God can use to get our attention to say, Lord, what are you saying to me? And drying up the finances is one way. He just dried up everything. He took everything Israel had and drove them to the mountains and the caves and the dens to get their attention. What was their response? The Bible says the sons of Israel cried to the Lord. What did God do? He delivered them from the Midianites and blessed them. All right. Look in Numbers chapter 21 for a moment. Another way that God gets our attention, and that is through tragedy. In the 21st chapter of Numbers, here's a scripture that is referred to in John chapter 3 when Jesus was talking to Nicodemus. The people of Israel had been blessed of God. And verse 4 says, they set out from Mount Hor by the way of the Red Sea to go around the land of Edom. And the people became impatient because of the journey. They didn't want to bypass the Edomites, but God didn't want them fighting the Edomites. So they had to bypass the Edomites. It was a rather long and difficult journey. The people spoke against God and Moses. Here's what they said. Why have you brought us up out of Egypt to die in the wilderness? Isn't it strange how short our memory is under the whips of the taskmasters of the Egyptians, and here they are free? God's provided for them. Listen to what they're complaining about. Why have you brought us up out of Egypt to die in the wilderness? There's no food, no water, and we loathe this miserable food that you keep raining out of heaven. We're sick and tired of that. Oh, is that right? So what does God do? The Lord sent fiery serpents among the people and bit the people, and many of them died. And what happens? The people came to Moses and said, we've sinned because we've spoken against the Lord and you. Intercede with the Lord that he may remove the serpents from us. And Moses interceded for the people, and God answered their prayer. You say, well, does God send tragedy to get our attention? You and I have no right to look at anybody else's circumstances and say, well, the reason that happened in their life is God's trying to. We don't have the right to do that. But we should look at every tragic situation to ask, God, what are you trying to say? When tragedy takes place, you and I need to ask ourselves the question, Lord, what are you trying to say? And then let me mention one last one. 2 Chronicles. Look there for a moment, if you will. Hezekiah was a pretty good king. Same thing happened to him, happens to lots of folks. The Lord had blessed him. They had just come through a tremendous victory, 185,000 Assyrians. 185,000 Assyrians had been wiped out in the wink of God's eye. One angel took care of the whole crowd. The scripture says, so the Lord saved, verse 22 of chapter 32, the Lord saved Hezekiah, the inhabitants of Jerusalem, from the hand of Sennacherib, the king of Assyria, and from the hand of all others, and guided them on every side. Blessed, blessed, blessed was Hezekiah. But listen to what happened. Many were bringing gifts to the Lord at Jerusalem and choice presents to Hezekiah, king of Judah, so that he was exalted in the sight of all nations thereafter. In those days, Hezekiah became mortally ill. And he prayed to the Lord. And the Lord spoke to him and gave him a sign, but Hezekiah gave no return for the benefit he received because his heart was proud. Therefore, God came on him and on Judah and Jerusalem. Somebody says, God doesn't ever make anybody sick. Go back to David's son. He struck him with sickness. Hezekiah became mortally ill. Why do you think he became mortally ill? God didn't just put that in between two verses that talk about his pride. One of the ways that God gets our attention is through sickness and through affliction. For example, how did God get the attention of Saul of Tarsus on the Damascus Road on his way to destroy the church of God? He blinded his eyes. And for 3 days, he couldn't see anything. You don't think that got his attention? You better believe it did. Now, let me say this. I don't think we can say God uses any one of these on anybody. He may use a combination of them. I know in my own heart, the two that he uses most on me is, number one, a restlessness in my spirit. And number two, if I don't listen to that, he just lays me out physically. Things I bring on myself. I can't blame anybody. You say, well, did God make you that way? I'll tell you what, listen to me. When you and I are not listening to God and the conflict is within us and God's trying to get our attention, the restlessness, we make foolish decisions physically. Too much work, not enough rest, no recreation, whatever it might be, till finally God just lays us out and gets our attention. Now listen to me carefully. I believe in healing. I don't believe that God's for healing lines. I believe that God will do it anytime He says He will. He says if there's anybody sick, call for the elders of the church, let them go and lay hands on them, anoint them with oil and pray. Getting their hearts cleaned out first before you can ask for any healing to go on, because more than likely what brought it on was something spiritually internal anyway. You ask any medical doctor, he'll tell you 75% of the people in the hospitals are there because of something going on the inside of them that has resulted in something physical. Thank God nobody came and prayed for me until God was finished dealing with me. We have to be very, very careful when we go to pray for somebody to be healed, that we don't get in the way of God of doing what God is in the process of doing. God laid me aside to turn my life around radically, and I needed it. The worst thing that could have happened was to have been healed and have missed what God did. Listen, God wasn't about to heal me till He straightened Charles Stanley out on the inside. And when He dealt with me, I began to get well. On the last Friday, when God settled it all between myself and Him, I began to get well. God brought me to a decision that was absolutely necessary to be made, had to be made, and I'm sure I would never have made if He hadn't laid me down and forced me to face the issue. You say, well, you sound mighty rebellious and stubborn. Maybe I am. I don't want to be. I don't choose to be. But I'm sure that sometimes as we move along, God knows what it takes. That's why sometimes we complain about these things when they happen. But I hope I'm in the process of learning. If God lays you down, look up and ask, Lord, what are you trying to say? So I've given you 10 ways that God may use to get your attention. He doesn't use them all the same way on the same people. Here's His omniscience. He knows exactly. Listen to me. He knows exactly what it'll take at this point in your life to get your attention. And I simply want to ask you one question. Have you seen any of these things occurring and reoccurring in your life over a period of time that you can say, my goodness me, that's what God's been trying to do in my life? Then, my friend, look up and listen and tell Him that you're all ears, not just to hear, but to hear in order to obey, in order that God's loving care for you may protect you for the present and for the future.
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19: 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We can trust His plan. With encouragement for believers, here's a moment with Charles Stanley.
4: If I should ask you, do you love God?
22: Why, sure.
4: Well, are you obeying Him? He says, if you love me, you will obey me. Watch this. Not only if we love Him will we obey Him, but if we love Him, listen, we desire to obey Him because we understand He has the best for us. There's no way to improve on God's plan. Nobody ever has. It cannot be done. And God has the best plan for your life. Lord, I'm going to do what you tell me to do. I don't know how it's going to work out. Sometimes we don't. God, it looks like it's going to be painful. Looks like it's going to be hurtful. Looks like I'm going to get rejected. Looks like I'm going to

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16: With SRN News, I'm Ron Taylor. The United States is imposing 50% tariffs on $20 billion worth of Canadian products after last-ditch negotiations failed to resolve the latest strain in already tense relations between the historic allies. Canada says it will retaliate. President Trump's import tax takes effect Saturday, will hit about 5% of what Canada ships to the U.S. every year, including products ranging from hockey sticks to tongue depressors. Canadian Prime Minister Mark Carney says Canada will match those tariffs dollar for dollar to protect their workers and businesses. The wildfires burning across Europe this summer have exposed potentially deadly threat lurking beneath the blackened landscape. Rusty bombs and mines from World War I and II. The explosives now threaten crews fighting the fires. Some of the weapons have exploded in the intense heat. Blasts have been reported in France, Belgium, Germany, and the Netherlands. This is SRN News.
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0: What's God saying? Give it to me. Whatever it is, I'm called to tell you, release it through surrender into the Lord's hands. Get into your Garden of Gethsemane and say, Lord, here's what I want, but what I want doesn't matter. Not my will, but yours be done.
1: God asked him to do the unthinkable, and he said yes without hesitation. Hello, and thanks for stopping by for today's Destined for Victory, where we feature the preaching ministry of Pastor Paul Shepherd. For Abraham, it was his son Isaac. For you, it may be something else. 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Now, let's listen closely to Pastor Paul's message. If it ain't broke, break it.
0: Read your Bible. Abraham and Sarah, when they were Abram and Sarai, they tried to do that. The Bible says that they had a promise from God. God had clearly told Abram, if you get up and go where I tell you, I'm going to bless your seed. I'm going to bless the world through your seed. Your seed's going to be like the stars in the sky. He had a promise. But when it came time to believe God for the promise, he and his wife faltered. And they had a meeting instead of just trusting God. What they should have done, they were already senior citizens. He's in his 80s, she's in her 70s. And it was already going to have to be a God thing. So what they should have done instead of talking is praying. They got together and had a meeting. Instead of a prayer meeting, they had a talking meeting. Said, well, you know, Abram said, well, you know, baby, God said that, you know, he's going to bless my seed. I haven't had any children, so we got to have a child. What do you think about that? So I said, well, I don't know why you're looking at me. You know I'm not having any children. Are you crazy, man? I'm in my 70s. If you were going to give me a child, you should have gave me one decades ago. Wasn't my fault you don't have a child. You were the one that didn't produce anything. I've been here the whole time. This is my version of what may have happened. Got to make it entertaining, keep you engaged in the word. Don't write me saying, now what version was that that you were... And the Bible says that they decided, Sarai said, well, now listen, since God gave you the promise, he means for you to be a father, but since I'm in my 70s, I can't give you a child, so what I'll do, because I want to cooperate with you and God, what I'll do is give you Hagar, my maidservant. She's a young Egyptian sister. And I'll give her to you as a wife. Now, I submit to Sarai had great intentions. She desired to be blessed like all of us want to be blessed. But she wasn't broken to realize that if God didn't bring up Hagar, that's because he didn't have Hagar in mind. God knows how to be plain. Same promise would have just had an additional sentence to it. God would have said, and you are to marry Hagar, that my will may be fulfilled. When you didn't hear that, that's because that's not God's will. And they put their brains into God's business, and they came up with this move to make this child his wife, and it seemed to work because they came up with a child. Abram got together with Hagar, and that young sister inspired that old man. That old man woke up temporarily. Work with me now. We got a mixed audience. Got children. Work with me. Trying not to be more plain so y'all act like you understand what I'm saying so I don't have to get more plain. I would like to air this on the broadcast if y'all would work with me. I don't need them all over the country. Boo! Punch that out, man. And that man woke up, had a temporary anointing, and they came up with a child. Hagar popped up pregnant. And they think they've done something. But the miracle of God can never be done when we have not been broken to receive his will. And the fact that they refused to be broken from their belief that they were too old caused them, instead of producing the son of promise, they produced the son of the flesh. Ishmael was a child of the flesh. He was not the son that God promised Abram. And so the Lord waited years. You can fool around and try to get God to bless your mess if you want to. But all it's going to do is cause years of futility in your life. And years later, God speaks up again and says, now, if you all are ready, I'm about to give you the makeup exam. Because that boy right there, Ishmael, is not the son I promised, and I cannot fulfill my plan through him. Because Abram's idea was, Lord, hey, he's here now. Why don't you just transfer the blessing? God can't transfer his blessing onto your mess. You've got to be broken so that he can work a miracle. And so the Lord says, if you're all ready now, I want you and your wife, the only one I gave you, to go on and believe me. And they had to get on in those chambers and say, okay, Lord, this is on you now. And they had to believe God. Then they experienced God's best. But then look at God. Whenever you think you have surrendered, you understand that that surrender was for that season of life. But there's always going to be, as you work with God, deeper dimensions of having to say yes to God. The will of God is fluid. The will of God is not static in your life. It is very transitional, and God will move you into a new season where you have to find a new altar and say yes to him all over again. And years later, after they have finally gotten it right, and Isaac is here, he is the son of promise. Now, Abram's got a little issue because he's got two wives and two children. When God's will was one wife and one child. And he's got two and two. And God says, I can't work with that. So all God did was let those two sisters have their little run-ins. When you read Genesis 16, you see the first run-in. That was when Hagar had a child and Sarai had no children. And so Hagar started acting a little uppity. Now she's the maidservant. This is her boss she's fooling with. And she started acting like, you know how you've ever seen that stuff where that little catty stuff starts happening between women? Not you, sisters, but other women. And they ran into that little changes. Read about it in Genesis 16 when you get a chance. And then over in Genesis 21, now Hagar has said yes to God. She's got her own child. And the Bible says when that child is being weaned, they're having a celebration because Isaac is being weaned. And Sarah looks over and sees Ishmael mocking her son. That's it. She goes to Abraham and says, all right, I put up with this mess for years. And she acting like she had nothing to do with the original decision at this point. I put up with you, Hagar, and that boy for years. Sick of all y'all now. It is time for that woman to go. She's not to be part of my household anymore. And Abraham said, but baby, I understand y'all have your little conflicts and stuff like that, and I understand why you wanted to go, but I'm sorry, but she is the mother of my child. Sarah said, yes, and speaking of that boy, I want him out with her. I want both of them gone. And so Abraham is standing here. He's got two wives and two children. God's will is one wife and one child. And his heart is attached to Ishmael, his son, his firstborn son. And I'm sure to some extent his heart is attached to Hagar. And he goes to God and said, Lord, what in the world do I do? And God says, hearken to the voice of your wife. Not just because she's right in this issue. It was her household. She had the right to put them out in those days. These people were her servants. She could do with them as she pleased. But it's not just that God was saying she is right culturally. God was saying, what she is requiring of you is my will, because my will cannot be accomplished and my miracle cannot be fulfilled as long as you have division, double vision. You got two agendas and two children. You've got to get your life in line with my will. And God says, we got to get rid of them so I can get you to myself. And he has to make the gut-wrenching decision to put out Hagar and Ishmael. But I love God. When you surrender, God will work with you. The Lord said, I know how deeply they're in your heart, and I'm going to give you a promise. If you obey me and put them out, I'm going to take care of them. God said, I won't let them die out in the wilderness. In fact, he said, I'm going to make you a promise that not only will they survive, but I'm going to raise Ishmael up and make a nation out of him. I love how God can bless your mess once you surrender it into his hands.
1: 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You may have sung the words plenty of times, all to Jesus I surrender, all to him I freely give. The question is, do you mean it? Now, let's get you back to the rest of today's message. If it ain't broke, break it.
0: I got a word for somebody who's got a mess you're trying to figure out what to do with. And I'm here to tell you, God is saying, give it to me. Do what I'm telling you to do and watch how I bring it to pass. Now, he surrendered and finally got rid of them. And then you think he's sitting pretty. Now, the next chapter over, Genesis 22, the Lord says, now there's another surrender. Take your son. By this time, he only has one. Ishmael and Hagar are gone. Take your son, your only son, up on the mountain. And I want you to offer him as a sacrifice to me. Can you imagine getting that kind of word? Talk about being broken. You made me give up my two children and two wives. Now I'm down to one child and one wife. And now you're telling me to surrender the one child I have. But he didn't understand. Until he was perfectly surrendered, the miracle God wanted to work through Isaac and later through Jacob and bringing Jesus Christ into the world could never happen until his surrender was full and his brokenness complete. God had to ensure that he was broken. So he tells Abraham, take your son Isaac up on the mountain and offer him as a sacrifice. You know the story in Genesis 22. The Bible is very clear that he got up early in the morning and took that boy out and didn't tell Sarah a thing. Sometimes if you're going to be broken and surrender to the will of God, you better know who to talk to and who not to talk to. You would imagine if he tried to run that one past her. You can imagine what would happen if he'd have let her catch him getting up and then said, baby, where you going? Oh, yeah. I's not going up on the mountain. I got to kill him. My man snuck out early in the morning. Let Sarah sleep on. Don't need no breakfast, no grits, nothing. I'm good. So he could do the will of God. And the Bible says he lifted his knife later on that mountain with the intent to kill his child. He didn't know why in the world would God. Why in the world would God require such a thing? He didn't know it. Sometimes God causes you to surrender to his will when you got a lot of unanswered questions. But God refuses to wait until you get satisfied with your answers. He just says, do what I told you to do. And it was only when he lifted his knife that the Lord spoke out of heaven and said, no, of course I don't want you to kill him. That's the son of promise. What I want is for you to surrender him, so that the rest of his life I can do to and through him anything I want without objections from you. I'm here to tell you, God wants to bless you, but you can't just be blessed. You got to be broken. Now, if you will be broken, what you're going to discover is what they discover in this passage in the life of Jesus. In Matthew 14, Once he blessed the bread and the fish and began to break the bread and the fish, now it's in a place where God can begin to do what only God can do. The miracle begins to happen. And here's what happens. God takes the first loaf and breaks it, blesses it and breaks it. He takes the first little fish, blesses it and breaks it. He hands it to someone and they begin to feed. He takes the second part and blesses it and breaks it and gives that to someone. And then God has supernaturally taken what was broken and multiplied it in Christ's hand. So he blesses that and breaks it. And as Jesus was breaking bread, the Father was making bread. And as Jesus was breaking fish, the Father was making fish. You say, how does God do it? Well, how did God step out into nothing and said, let there be, and there was? You can't figure out God. Don't limit God. We serve one who is able to do exceeding abundantly above all that we can ask or think. How does God provide for you in economic tough times? All you got to do is say yes, and you'll see him do it. You'll see him do it. All you have to do is be broken and say, yes, Lord, I'm going to do your will. Yes, I'm going to take these meager resources and I'm going to give my tithe and my offering and I'm going to trust you that you're going to let me pay my bills. You don't say, how do you figure it out? How does it make? It doesn't make sense. Whole lot of things in the will of God don't make sense to us. But all you have to do is say yes. Why does God tell you to love your enemies? That doesn't make sense to our minds. But if you love them, God then will take that love as an offering of surrender and he will begin to multiply his blessings into your life. And God will free you from some things that are binding you once you begin to do his will. I'm here to tell somebody that you've got dreams and aspirations, but God has a plan that he's waiting for you to surrender to. And once you surrender to God, you will experience things that you've never experienced before. I used to tell God, God, I want to be a regular Christian. I don't want to be a preacher. I want to be regular. I want to be able to come home. Kids want to get married and have kids one day who know daddy's coming home. And I didn't think a pastor could do that because I saw my dad just always out ministering to people. And we never knew when he was coming home and what have you. I said, I don't want to be like that, Lord. I want to love you, but I want to have another career. God said, thanks for sharing. But you wouldn't be listening to this message today. God wouldn't be using this ministry to speak into your life today had I held on to my will. But when I said, Lord, I'm willing to be broken. And although I don't understand how I can have the life I want and do your will, I'm just going to trust you. Well, I came to find out once I surrendered to the Lord later on showed me you don't have to have the same lifestyle that he had in order to do my will. In fact, the Lord showed me you can take care of your family. I call you to take care of your family before you do ministry. So you don't have to worry about it. I came to this church. When I first came to this little church, I said, I'm going to tell you all now, and it's going to be true the rest of my pastoral ministry. You will be third place in my life. They said, what? What are you talking about? I said, my walk with God's going to be first. My family's going to be second. So y'all have a vested interest in making my wife happy, because if she's not happy, y'all got a problem. And they cooperated and said, Pastor, that's cool. That sounds good to us. And we worked it out, and I found out I could be a pastor and still have a family life and what have you and do the will of God. God was able to answer the questions I couldn't answer, but I first had to say yes to him. And somebody here is trying to hold on to your will. Whether it's about your relationships, about your marriage or parenting or your career or your ministry or whatever it is that you are wrestling with God about. And this word comes to say, if you'll let God break you, while he's breaking, he'll be making some new miracles in your life. And after a while, your life can become part of a miracle. This was the feeding. Don't you believe these words when you see the headings in most of the Bibles? Jesus fed the 5,000. No, he didn't. It said 5,000. The text said 5,000 besides women and children. We all know that most men have a woman. Some of them, till they sanctify it, have several. I won't go deeper. And then most women and men together have children. This wasn't the feeding of 5,000. This was the feeding of at least 10,000. Very well, easily 15 or 20 was a possibility, depending on how many women and children we're talking about. God did more than you could ask or think. And it was through the surrender of one insignificant boy who saw God do significant things through his surrender. What's your fish sandwich? What's God saying? Give it to me. Whatever it is, I'm called to tell you, release it through surrender into the Lord's hands. Get into your Garden of Gethsemane and say, Lord, here's what I want, but what I want doesn't matter. Not my will, but yours be done.
1: Not my will, but thine be done. Learn to live life that way, and you'll be ready to move to the next level in your spiritual growth. Well, our mission at Destined for Victory is to point people to the love of God and to the good news of His salvation. To do that, we need your help, especially during the busy summer months when donations tend to take a dip. With that in mind, Pastor Paul's wife, Meredith, has a few words she'd like to share with you during this critical season in the life of this ministry.
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0: So when we talk about being disciples of Christ, what it really is supposed to mean is that we are literally followers of Christ. We are those who listen to what He teaches, but we're also those who watch the way He lives, and we are mimickers of Christ.
1: That's next time in our continuing message, Neglected Areas of Discipleship. Until then, though, remember, He who began a good work in you will bring it to completion. In Christ, you are destined for victory.

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1: Foundations of Freedom, a look at America's founding principles and the leaders who shaped our nation.
2: When George Washington accepted command of the Continental Army, Americans were fighting a king and determined not to replace one form of unchecked power with another. Washington understood the difference between authority and ownership. In 1775, he declared, "When we assume the soldier, we do not lay aside the citizen." Even as commander of America's army, Washington remembered that he remained one of the people and that the power entrusted to him was never his to keep. He did not fight to rule America. He fought so Americans could govern themselves. Washington's example gave the young nation something more than victory. It gave America a standard for leadership. Those who hold power must remain accountable to the people they serve, because in a free nation, leadership is not ownership. It is a duty and a trust.
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12: 24-year-old man walks into a church lobby with a cup of coffee in his hand, looking for where he's going to build his community. And he sees different groups that are available. A youth group, too old for that, a few years out of college. Women's group, not a woman. Men's group, the men's group has all fathers with kids. And then he sees a catch-all for a career. And there could be 20-year age difference in that. And he's feeling like there's really no place for him to belong. He stays a little while, sees if he can fit in, and then he just stops attending. And actually, nobody even notices he's gone. The church doesn't even call him. In some respects, this was me, and last week on this show, I spent half an hour on a build-up on how we build buildings and how sometimes they no longer serve a population that we're seeking to draw in. Today, I want to ask a completely different question, not why there wasn't the proper room or the proper places for different types of congregants, but what would have been the right room or building for a person like me to settle in at whatever church. And I'll tell you right now what the answer isn't. It isn't a warmer greeting. It's not more friendly people. It isn't a better welcome team, better worship music. And it isn't always just somebody noticing me there in the lobby. It's actually something that people didn't realize they haven't built yet. This is 10 Talents. I want to welcome you to the show. I'm your host, Keith Koo. We're the show that multiplies impact and adds value. And all scripture references today is going to come from the King James Version of the Bible. So last week, I described a problem. Today, I'm going to tell you what I would have built. And it involves five things, and then the part almost nobody says out loud, which is what it costs to build it. I want to tell you where I'm looking at this from. Because it isn't from a pulpit, not a pastor, but I've spent 3 decades inside organizations. My major was organizational studies, behavior, and I've run teams, I've built teams, I've watched institutions refuse to change. So when I look at what I just described, I don't see a spiritual problem. I want to be clear about that. I see a structural one, and structures have names. So I'm going to call it a flywheel. Flywheels are very efficient. It compounds. Flywheels are not broken. That's the whole problem. Nobody takes apart a wheel that's spinning. But here's the catch. In terms of a church, the flywheel has one door. And to me, that door opens at marriage. And if you miss that door, you're not turned away. You just happen to be there because there's nothing for you. And I'm being very critical about that. In 1967, 85% of 25-year-old women were already married. Today, it's 23% nationwide, and I know here in Silicon Valley and California, it's far less. So the building didn't change. The people walking into the building did. And of course, when I say building, church. And I think there's 2 reasons why this is. People just don't see a problem. And also the people with no authority to change the structure are the people who are being served by the structure. And so if they did see it, they have no idea what they're going to do to fix it. Last week, I said this episode is for that man, the one that was in the lobby. And before I give you a single recommendation, I want to say this one thing that I said last week, because everything after this depends on it. It doesn't mean you change your theology. Doesn't mean you change your stance on any position, but you could change your model of engagement. Nothing on my list today ask you to believe something different, but every one of them asks you to build something different. I want to give you the reason I think this is worth a budget line at your church. And it's not about church growth strategy. It's about building a promise to build a community and have a deadline on it. Jesus is talking to people when he says this. There is no man that hath left house or brethren or sisters or father or mother or wife or children or lands for my sake and the gospel's, but he shall receive 100-fold now in this time houses and brethren and sisters and mothers and children and lands with persecutions and the world to come eternal life. Let's stick with that for just a moment. Now in this time, not in heaven, not eventually, but 100-fold of brothers and sisters and mothers now, right now. Jesus doesn't give us a formula. He doesn't say how, and he doesn't pull them out of the sky. He doesn't have 100 people show up. He leaves the creativity of how to do it to us. So when I say a church ought to build something for the people who aren't on the flywheel sequence of getting married, having kids, doing children's ministry, just keeps going like that, I'm not making a suggestion about programming. I'm saying somebody has to deliver a promise that's already been made, but there's no one to deliver it. Let's start with what the structure is, in my opinion, my experience, that for young adults or people that are single, they're looking for community. They're being very relational. So you can think about small groups, hangouts, doing life groups together, coffee, a retreat. And that's great, but it's not sufficient to keep things going. And it's not a reason for people to stay. This is why people can actually leave pretty easily. Friendships turn over, people move, things change. You have to get a new job. So a community whose only product is friendship loses people the moment that friendship relationship changes. Not every 28-year-old is going to stay for friends. I believe they're going to want to build a life around something meaningful that they can think about. And this is what I'm trying to say, because I've been involved with professional development for 3 decades. Treat them like adults with minds, not a demographic or category to be befriended until they marry. Produce actual content. Right now, content is king, as we say. Address difficult topics. We can talk about theology. We could talk about history and some of the challenges with that. Ethics, especially in the age of artificial intelligence. I grew up being that kid that asked very tough questions at church. I'm grateful for the teachers and leaders that put up with that. But even today, I notice that's still a challenge for some people. They don't have the ability to answer the tough questions, and they don't find people that will be willing to answer tough theological questions. Be able to have respectful disagreement, have different opinions. Think about the Apostle Paul. He wrote letters. He didn't actually run icebreakers. If it were me, I'd run one thing a month that a smart 30-year-old would put on their calendar because of the subject line, not because their friends are going. I think we do a really good job of building community for churches, actually, meaning we set up the environment. What I'm saying that we're lacking is content, or what we say in marketing, stickiness. We don't give people a reason to stay. Now, I think it's reasonable that we say people should be coming to church because of what they want to give in service to the Lord. We talked about that last week as well. And I'm not saying that's not part of it, but to have a whole demographic, and I've seen it in church after church, that you just stereotypically waiting on them to get married before you do something for them or have a program for them, that is a recipe for disaster, in my opinion, because you have very smart people, very capable people. And even if you ask them to lead the ministry, give them guardrails, give them tools, I think that'll set them up very well to develop their own leadership qualities and build their own community and their own ministries. The second recommendation I have is vocation and career. And I think a lot because I'm really into tent making and marketplace ministry. I belong to Christian Entrepreneurs Association. I'm on the board of Connect Silicon Valley. And I don't understand in sometimes why churches feel like it's a total separation. We talk about separation of church and state. I don't know why some churches think it's like a separation between our church life and our work life. I think that we have a lot to share with wisdom when people are going through career decisions. I think when I work with a lot of career-minded people, especially young people, they want to know, how can I balance the time I want to devote to ministry versus what I need to do for my career? And sometimes it's not what's my calling in the abstract. Is, should I actually take this job? Should I move on? I have a good friend who was a director at a large tech company during the whole George Floyd incident. And what I want to say about that is that this company allowed a lot of freedom of speech, except when it came to Christians. And so there's a lot of hate being drawn on internal messaging boards about Christianity. And she, as a Christ follower, wanted to stop that. And so she was going to moderate, what we call content moderation. She wanted to actually remove some of the disparaging remarks against Christians. And the HR team at that company said no, because similar to other types of groups, Christians are considered the majority, so therefore it can't be anti-Christian, isn't a violation. You don't want to violate somebody's free speech. And so they told that person that she would be subject to disciplinary action if she decided to remove other people's comments. Now think about that for a moment. Whether you agree or don't agree with that, why are the rules different? They had said that they'd wish they had some senior Christian HR leader that they could talk to, another company that they could rely on. So in your churches, you have people that have that type of experience. You have people that are professionals in your community, and they use different people that they want to lean on to get advice, expertise. They're looking at things like LinkedIn and podcasts for career development. All these things, people young and more mature in their careers pay money for to get that kind of advice. And whether you want to have a payment for that or not, I'm just saying that you have that wisdom and advice to offer other people. So that's why I'm surprised that not more churches wouldn't have a career program that is actually value add. And then we can talk about stewardship as well. Sometimes when I'm talking to young adults and they're deciding about what their calling is, they make a lot of money, especially here in Silicon Valley. And they're looking for, how do I invest this in a God-honoring way? And so they're only looking for financial advisors, sometimes not necessarily that you need them to be your clients, but they do have a lot of questions that you can help them out with. And this is the parable of the talents. That's why I named the show 10 Talents, because we are all gifted with a lot of different skill sets, different resources. And while we might be strong in one area, we may not be as strong in another area. And so if you could build what we call a knowledge base of people in a community, I think that'd be very strong. This is exactly why I created 10 Talents as a show. I wanted to highlight people who happen to be Christ followers that may not be a pastor, but absolutely have in their own way built their own ministry. I talk about good friends like Tom Tagnoli, founder of Intero Real Estate. We do hikes on Saturdays. He said Jesus walked with his disciples. And even when he was one of the founders of Intero, he would just walk with people. And they didn't have to follow the same faith. He just wanted to share life with them. And that's why I wanted to really focus on the last two shows on this idea that I see it, and I'm just being very open about it, that churches are not well equipped to serve young adults. I think they don't realize how to do it well. I think they want to do it. So I'm just trying to give some advice on that. If this is resonating with you, reach out to us on xtalents.com. I gave you two of the five recommendations that I have. You want the rest of them, the other three? Join us in our next segment, so don't go away.

Welcome back to 10 Talents. I'm your host, Keith Koo. We're the show that wants to multiply impact and add value. Five things I'd build for the people in your church who aren't on the marriage track or marriage and children track yet or ever. We've done two so far. Number one, create real content, content that would be compelling and interesting for anyone, especially young people, to absorb and to learn. Number two, help them with their career questions, their vocation, help steer them. And now here's the third, and I believe it's the one that changes the scoreboard. It's okay if young people at your church do ministry work outside your church. It's not a violation. So whether they serve inside the four walls of your church or whether they serve outside the four walls of the church, you can think of them as an ambassador if they're not spending time in the church. And remember, you might not have any ministries for them to perform. There's only how many youth leaders can you have? So unless they're doing some type of teaching, missions work, I think that you should embrace that they could possibly have outside activities as long as it's God-honoring and they're able to reflect that they're a member or a congregant at your church. I think it's all good. In Acts 18, Paul says, "And because he was of the same craft, he abode with them and wrought, for by their occupation, they are tent makers." A reminder that for this show, I'm going through the KJV version of the Bible. So sit on who that is, the man who wrote most of the New Testament. For as long as he had been writing 13 books of the New Testament, he was single. We believe that he was a widow. And he was self-supporting. He actually wanted to earn his own wage so he didn't have to rely on the church so that he could support his own ministry by himself. And he worked a trade. He was a tent maker. Tents were very important back then. He didn't have to minister from inside the four walls of a church. He had a place anywhere he went because he himself was walking testimony. And at any time, he could minister to somebody through his actual vocation. What does that mean for today? Nursing, people that are serving sick, people that are delivering babies. Founders, I have so many Christ followers that pour into non-Christians and Christians sharing wisdom on how to navigate starting a company. Teachers, analysts, you can literally be serving people by being a living testimony. And it's not the church's job to have to name each one of these as an individual ministry. You don't have to have somebody belong to your parking team to say that they're part of your church. And we're not keeping a scoreboard. You can't say that because she doesn't serve on the refreshment team that therefore is pretty much uninvolved. You got to honor people for what they do. I would encourage you to equip people to share their faith in their own way. When I was teaching high school Bible class, I would say that. I'd say there's really no wrong way to share your faith as long as you're feeling compelled by the Holy Spirit to do it. There isn't a formula. This is something where the Holy Spirit inspires you to be able to have spiritual conversations. If it were me, I'd stop asking young adults what they're doing and what they're serving in at their church and start asking them what they're doing during the week. And then I treat the answer as the ministry because there it is. Number four, dating and marriage, and do it honestly. And I know you're going to say this is contradictory because I spent an entire show last week on the challenge of serving people that either aren't married yet or choose not to get married. But I think it is one question among several that may never have the destination that we expect. But here's what I'm talking about. Honestly, what I'm saying is, I feel like churches organize their core around the nuclear family. And I admit, I have the nuclear family. I grew up in the nuclear family, and I have a wife and two kids, and it would be considered still the nuclear family. But I want to be sensitive that there are different family formation. There's different needs, as I talked about the statistics. In America, we simply don't have as much married people as we did in the past, and a lot of
young people are delaying marriage and some people are choosing not to get married. And so what I'm saying is that it's not a failure to have a singles ministry, but if it's only there to serve as a matchmaking service, then I think that is a big reason why people would want to exit, because if they're just there to find a spouse, that's not healthy either. So that's why we need to talk about marriage and dating seriously. We need to be open about it. And we don't want to talk about just back to the nuclear family example. One of the criticisms of the nuclear family from the 50s, let's say, is that it was too idyllic and it wasn't actually realistic. I actually found a pretty funny story as an aside. There's a survey that said the healthy family show during that time period wasn't Leave It to Beaver. And again, this is anyone responding, not just Christians, but it was the Addams Family because of one, they showed that Gomez and Morticia actually were in a truly loving and supporting relationship. They actually showed physical affection for each other. It wasn't seen as manufactured, and they dealt with real problems that they're going on. It was a lot about identity. I think back to showing that we're actually vulnerable and authentic, I think that goes a long way in speaking to young people. And we actually have to also go back to when we talk about marriage, we can't make it like it has to end in a marriage. Paul said that there is the gift of singleness, and so we should be cognizant of what the data shows. As I mentioned before, 26% of American adults aged 35 to 44 haven't ever been married. So not divorced, just haven't ever been married. 29% men and 22% women. And even more sobering is that they predict that one third of every 18 and 19 year old today will never marry. So this is just a reminder, as I've been saying the last two shows, that if your church is organized around marriage and families, that's not a bad thing, but also keep in mind that a third of that population in your church may never actually be married and or have kids. Recommendation number five, have the conversations that nobody else is having. And I know this gets very touchy. So things that, especially coming from Asian culture, as one example, money and debt. I think that a lot of people have a lot of stigma around finances and whether they owe money. And you can be discreet about it, but you should be able to have resources and have people that are willing to have those conversations. Whether people that want to do that privately, totally respect that, or whether people feel comfortable enough in sharing in their own challenges, think about that. We have so much stress, especially with inflation and finances, that I think that's a very strong topic to have. And then also addressing for that number, not everyone who didn't get married is somebody who chose it to be that way. They had different plans for their life and God had something else in mind for them. So we think we need to address loneliness and friendship in adulthood. I also think it might seem overplayed, especially on my other show, Silicon Valley Insider. I think some churches are very reluctant to have a conversation about artificial intelligence and the shape of work. And this isn't the ethics conversation I always have. I've done plenty of those. This is the livelihood conversation. What is the impact of job loss and the fear that people have about AI causing that job loss? I think we need to remind people that we're Imago Dei, we're made in the image of God, and we were made to work, and we find value in our work. And that goes back to the stewardship question. And it's no reason why it cannot be addressed inside a church. And that's the actual point. Notice with these three examples, money and debt, loneliness and friendship, artificial intelligence, the shape of work, that every one of them is something that a 20-something-year-old is already thinking about on a Tuesday night, and there's nowhere in the building for them to get that resource. I'm going to end today with a personal reflection. So I'm that person I've been talking about, the 24-year-old. That was me 30-something years ago. I did find a church that was more, at the time, catered to young adults and young families. That is where I met my wife. And I see it with other churches as well. They might have started off because they wanted to serve young adults and young families. And as they matured, created their new flywheel, but then they had other programs and services to maintain
content and continuity for those who may not be married, who may not yet be married, who may never be married, but can serve in a vital role inside and outside of that church community. Thanks again for listening. This is 10 Talents. I'm your host, Keith Koo. 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
11: With SRN News, I'm Ron Taylor. The U.S. and Canada continue to wrangle over trade and tariffs, with the U.S. targeting $20 billion worth of Canada's goods for 50% tariffs. Right away, Canada came back with what Prime Minister Mark Carney said would be a dollar-for-dollar response on U.S. goods. The U.S. taxes are on about 5% of Canada's exports to the country. The U.S. was not willing to give a break to Canada on steel, aluminum, autos, or lumber. No further talks are scheduled at this point. President Trump has announced his administration will temporarily allow more beef imports into the U.S. without triggering higher tariffs. He said yesterday the imported beef will be sold at 25% below current market rates to help American consumers. Stocks rose and trimmed their losses from a shaky week. Yesterday, the S&P 500 rose 0.4%, the Dow gained 1%, the NASDAQ climbed 0.4%. This is SRN News.
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0: In the movie industry, they talk about the suspension of disbelief. It's all make-believe, right? But they try to make the costumes and the special effects and the acting so convincing that it suspends our disbelief. They hope we forget it's fake, or fiction if you prefer. Today on A New Beginning, Pastor Greg Laurie points out some people sort of act their way through life. They try to suspend our disbelief about how they're really living. Well, see, that's a fruitless pursuit.
1: So we're in the book of Acts in this series that we're calling The Upside Down Life. And now we're going to see some of the challenges that they faced. Oh, we've seen the Holy Spirit poured out and, you know, thousands of people believing on the day of Pentecost. We've seen a man raised up who was unable to walk from his youth. We've seen a lot of preaching, a lot of powerful things. Now we're going to see some sinful things. Because this is real world life that we're looking at here. This story shows that the early church was not all about romance and redemption. They also had flaws and sinful people. And we see how Jesus dealt with these people. Now, Barnabas is seen giving a gift to the church for the use of ministry. So Ananias and Sapphira see this and they think, wow, look at how the people appreciate this. We want to be seen as virtuous people too. So this is what happens next. And one of the most shocking stories in the Bible, quite candidly. Acts chapter 5, starting in verse 1. I'm reading from the New Living Translation. There was a man named Ananias, who with his wife Sapphira sold some property. He brought part of the property to the apostles, but claimed it was the full amount. His wife agreed to this deception. Underline that, this deception. Then Peter said, Ananias, why has Satan filled your heart? You lied to the Holy Spirit, and you kept some of the money for yourself. This property was yours to sell or not sell, as you wish or not. And after selling it, the money was yours to keep or to give away. Why would you do a thing like this? You're not lying to us, you're lying to God. And as soon as Ananias heard these words, he fell to the ground and died. And everyone who heard about it was terrified. Well, then some young men wrapped him in a sheet, took him out and buried him. About 3 hours later, his wife comes in, not knowing what had happened. Peter asks her, what was this price you and your husband received for the land? She said, yeah, that was the price. Peter said, how could the two of you even think of doing a thing like this, conspiring together to test the Spirit of the Lord? You might underline that phrase, test the Spirit of the Lord. Just outside that door are the young men who buried your husband, and they'll carry you out too. And instantly, she fell to the floor and died, and the young men saw she was dead, and they carried her out and buried her beside her husband. And great fear gripped the entire church and all the others who heard what happened. We'll stop there. How's that for a story? Wow. Why did God deal so severely with these two people? Because they committed a specific sin against the Spirit that still can be committed today. They lied to the Spirit of God. Verse 4, you've not lied to men, but to God. Their sin was they lied to the Holy Spirit. The Holy Spirit is a member of the Trinity, Father, Son, and Holy Spirit. The Holy Spirit has a will. The Holy Spirit has a personality. The Holy Spirit can be specifically sinned against. There are specific sins identified in the Bible that can be committed against the Holy Spirit. For instance, you can insult the Spirit. You can resist the Spirit. You can lie to the Spirit, as the story here shows, and you can blaspheme the Spirit. So what is this about? Again, Ananias and Sapphira were hypocrites. They were playing a part. They were pretending to be something that they were not. They wanted people to think they were really devoted to God when they weren't. Now, before we criticize them, let's just ask ourselves this question. Have we ever done anything like this? The answer is yes. You know, some people always say, I'm going to really just you know, sing louder and lift my hands higher. And that's all good. We want that. But don't do it in a way where you're drawing unnecessary attention to yourself. God doesn't like it when you do that. Better to be an honest sinner than a lying saint. So don't put this show on. That's what Ananias and Sapphira were doing. They were pretending to be something they were not. The hypocrite extraordinaire was Judas Iscariot. I don't know why it is, but whenever I type the words Judas Iscariot in my Word document and I run spell check, they want to change the last name Iscariot to Escargot. Just Word does not understand the word Iscariot. Judas Iscariot. So that was Judas's French brother. I don't know if you know about him. Or maybe his brother who likes snails. I'm not sure. No, there is no Judas Iscariot, but there was a Judas Iscariot. And he was a great deceiver. In fact, he was perceived as one of the more virtuous of the disciples. On one occasion, when a woman brought a very expensive perfume to anoint Jesus with, probably a family heirloom worth a lot of money, and she knew he was going to die and she wanted to do something sacrificial, it was Judas Iscariot who spoke up and said, "This is not good stewardship. Could this not have been sold and the money given to the poor?" All the other apostles probably thought, "Yeah, you know, he's got a point. That is true." But then John tells us, yeah, he said this not because he cared about the poor, but because he was stealing money, because he was the treasurer. So Judas put on a good show to show this when Jesus in the upper room said, "One of you is going to betray me." To each disciple, they said, "Is it me?" They didn't all point in unison at Judas and say, "It's Judas, isn't it?" They didn't know. No one suspected it. And then the ironic thing is Judas betrays our Lord for 30 pieces of silver. He goes to the religious leaders and he says, "The one I kiss, that's the one you're looking for." So they go into the Garden of Gethsemane where Christ is there with his disciples. He's just literally sweat blood as he's under the pressure of what is about to come. And as Judas approaches Christ with the temple guard with their swords and their shields and their spears and their torches, Jesus says, "Friend, why have you come?" Did Jesus know why Judas was coming? Of course. He had already called him out in the upper room and said, "You're the one who will betray me." But unnoticed by Judas, Christ was offering this betrayer one last chance to repent. But Judas was such a hypocrite, he betrays Jesus with a kiss. Why not just point at him and say, "There he is, get him"? Because in religious art, you always know who Jesus is. Everyone has sort of dusty robes and muted colors. Jesus has a pure white robe, just came from the dry cleaners, with a blue sash. Where did the blue sash come from? I don't know, but Jesus has the blue sash, right? Well, that's religious art. That's not reality. He blended into a crowd like any other man would. He didn't glow in the dark, you know. So Judas had to say, "The guy I kiss, that's Jesus." But when he betrays our Lord with a kiss, in the Greek, it's implied that he kissed him over and over again. He wanted to appear devout, even though he was literally betraying the Lord. What a horrible thing. And that is what a hypocrite does. It's been said, you can fool all of the people some of the time. You can fool some of the people all of the time, but you can't fool God any of the time. Am I talking to a hypocrite right now? If so, please stand up. No, don't. You probably wouldn't. But you know if you're a hypocrite. You know. Like right now, you're sitting here in church with your wife and your family, or you're alone, and everyone thinks you're such a spiritual man, such a spiritual woman. But you know what's going on. You know you're going to go home and look at porn. You know you're in an extramarital relationship. You know you're living in a lifestyle that's contrary to Scripture. You know that you're lying to people to make more money. You know that you're doing fill in blank here. And you keep doing it, and you have no intention of stopping that thing. That's hypocrisy. Now, if you tell me I come in with a struggle, and I need help, and I need prayer, that's understood. There's a difference between that person and the other person. Don't be that person, because you're lying to the Spirit.
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0: We'll have the second half of his message in just a moment.
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0: Well, we're talking about lying and other significant spiritual dangers today as Pastor Greg presents his message, Honest to God. Let's continue.
1: I mentioned specific sins that can be committed against the Spirit. There's lying to the Spirit and there's grieving the Spirit. That's mentioned in Ephesians where Paul says, don't grieve the Spirit. And he talks about anger and backbiting and slander and other things that you can do to actually make the Holy Spirit sad or sorrowful. There's another sin you can commit against the Spirit called quenching the Spirit. The Bible says, quench not the Spirit. What does that mean? That means that you're trying to stop the Spirit from the work he wants to do in your life. The idea is of quenching a fire. You know, like when you go camping. How many of you like to camp? Right, okay. Some people like to go glamping. That's a new thing, right? Sort of a nicer version of camping. They have these giant motorhomes with big TVs on the outside and okay, whatever. So you're out at your campsite and you set up your fire and it's time to break camp. So you extinguish the fire. Can't just leave fires going, right? But sometimes the Holy Spirit will prompt you to do something. The Holy Spirit will say, I want you to put that phone down and open your Bible. The Holy Spirit says, I want you to start a conversation with that person. He doesn't say it audibly, but it's sort of a nudge. It's a leading to just go do that thing. I want you to do this. And we'll say, no, no. That's quenching the Spirit, you see. So Ananias and Sapphira, they were lying to the Spirit. And if you're a hypocrite, sooner or later, one day you will have to face the music. There was a band back in the 90s. A lot of you won't even know who I'm talking about. Some of you will. They were called Milli Vanilli. Does anyone remember Milli Vanilli? All the old people, right? So they were a duo. And they had a song with the title, Girl, You Know It's True. And they even won a Grammy for it. They sold 30 million records. But then it came out that Milli Vanilli actually never sang that song. They had some session singers come into the studio and record it. And Milli and Vanilli, the two guys that made up this group, would just sort of lip sync and dance to the song. And then it came out and they had to return their Grammy and they had to face the music. And that statement, face the music, goes back to the early days of Japan. The story is told of a man who wanted to be in the imperial orchestra to play for the emperor. But the problem was this man could not play a note, but he was very wealthy and affluent. So the conductor allowed him to join the imperial orchestra. And when the orchestra was playing, he would be like acting as though he was playing a flute when he wasn't playing a single note. And that went on for years, but he enjoyed the prestige that came with being in that orchestra. And that continued on until a new conductor took the orchestra over. And he told the orchestra that he wanted to audition each player personally. They had to perform in his presence. Well, the flautist was very nervous because he knew he could not play. But finally, he was called in after he called in sick a couple times. And he appeared before the conductor. And it was clear that he was a fraud. Thus, he had to face the music, you see. So Ananias and Sapphira had to face the music, and one day we will have to do the same. Do not be a hypocrite. And if you are a hypocrite, repent of it and ask God to forgive you of your sin. I've mentioned some of the sins you can commit against the Holy Spirit. Let me mention one more. And I'm probably asked about this particular sin more than any other. What is the blasphemy of the Holy Spirit? Okay, so the Bible talks about resisting the Spirit. Stephen, that we'll talk about later in the book of Acts, was preaching to the religious leaders, the Sanhedrin, and he said to them, why do you resist the Spirit as your fathers did? To resist the Spirit means that I say, no, I don't want Christ in my life. The Holy Spirit has come to convince us of our sin and of righteousness and of judgment. The Holy Spirit shows me my need for Jesus, not to drive me away in despair, but to draw me to Christ. So when I say no to him, I'm resisting the Spirit. Then it can get even worse and you can insult the Spirit. Certainly don't want to do that. That's effectively implying that you would acknowledge that Jesus died on a cross for your sins. And you would say, I frankly could care less. I want nothing to do with him or his offer of forgiveness. That's an insult to the Spirit. So I can resist the Spirit. Then I can insult the Spirit. And it all culminates with blaspheming the Spirit. What does that mean? That means that I completely reject Christ as Savior and Lord. And that is the only unforgivable sin. Because the Bible says, how can we escape if we neglect so great a salvation? So maybe there's someone I'm talking to here that is sort of resisting. Like, I believe it's true, but I don't really want this in my life right now. And, you know, maybe some other time. And then there's somebody else that's saying, I don't know if I think it's true or not. I just reject it. And someone else, your heart has gotten so hard, you don't even care anymore. Be careful, because you can go beyond a point of no return. The Bible says, harden not your heart. If you can hear his voice. In Revelation 22:17, we read, the Spirit and the bride say, come. Let him that hears this say, come. Let him who is thirsty come. And whoever desires, let him drink freely from the water of life. You see, God wants to satisfy your deep spiritual thirst. That's really what you're longing for in life. And we try to satisfy this thirst sometimes with relationships, or with possessions, or with drugs, or alcohol, or even religion. None of those things will satisfy that thirst. Only Christ will satisfy it. A relationship with him. So the Holy Spirit is saying, this is for you. Right now, I'm talking to somebody that is sensing this draw, this tug, this pull from the Holy Spirit. It's up to you how you're going to react. You can say, yes, Lord, come into my life. Or you can say, no, I don't want it. And besides, there's too many hypocrites in the church. Get over that. You think that's going to hold water on Judgment Day? That's an excuse and you know it. Jesus never said, follow my people. He said, follow me, okay? Just because there's hypocrites doesn't really mean anything. This is about you and God. Just because someone else messes it up has nothing to do with this offer of forgiveness that he offers to you at this very moment. Jesus died on that cross for your sin, and he rose again from the dead. And now he stands at the door of your life, and he knocks. And if you hear his voice and open the door, he will come in. Don't resist the Spirit. Don't insult the Spirit. And God forbid that someone listening to me right now blasphemes the Spirit. If you have any sense of seeing your need for Jesus, you have not gone beyond that point of no return. But don't keep putting this off, because you could. So we're going to close in prayer, and I'm going to give an opportunity for anybody here that wants to respond to the work of the Holy Spirit and believe in Jesus to do it right here, right now. Let's pray. Father, I thank you for the work of the Holy Spirit. He is here right now, working in our midst. And I pray that your Holy Spirit will work in the hearts of those that do not know you and help them to see their need for Jesus. While our heads are bowed and our eyes are closed, maybe there's somebody here that needs Jesus today. The Holy Spirit has been drawing you. Will you respond to him? Will you come to Christ now? If you will, if you want to, just pray this prayer after me right where you sit. If you want Jesus to forgive you of your sin, just pray, Lord Jesus, I know that I'm a sinner, but I know that you're the Savior who died on the cross for my sin and rose again from the dead. I turn from my sin now, and I choose to follow you from this moment forward. In Jesus' name I pray. Amen.

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1: Yes.
0: Which chapter do you think long-time Christians need the most, even if they never admit it?
1: I would say probably sharing the good news, and that's a section on sharing the gospel. You know, what I've found, Dave, is young believers are the most excited about sharing their faith. And the problem is, as we grow in the Lord, as we've known the Lord for many years, we do that less and less. And actually, not only is it good for the people that you're sharing the gospel with, but it's good for you. You see, it is life-giving to share the gospel. And it's something that every believer needs to be engaged in. So in this section of sharing the gospel, we talk about how to bring in the catch, how to bait the hook, how to communicate effectively, and a whole lot more, just like how to do it and how to do it effectively. So, I mean, but, you know, honestly, I have a chapter on read the Bible, and there's so many believers that don't do that on a regular basis. The same can be said of being involved in your church. So many believers are not involved in their church as they ought to be. So there's something here for everyone, and I think that you'll find these truths in this book are biblical and practical and hopeful, really encouraging for you. So let us send you a copy of this new book, What Every Growing Christian Needs to Know, for your gift of any size.
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11: When George Washington accepted command of the Continental Army, Americans were fighting a king and determined not to replace one form of unchecked power with another. Washington understood the difference between authority and ownership. In 1775, he declared, "When we assume the soldier, we do not lay aside the citizen." Even as commander of America's army, Washington remembered that he remained one of the people, and that the power entrusted to him was never his to keep. He did not fight to rule America. He fought so Americans could govern themselves. Washington's example gave the young nation something more than victory. It gave America a standard for leadership. Those who hold power must remain accountable to the people they serve. Because in a free nation, leadership is not ownership. It is a duty and a trust.
12: I am convinced that the root cause of virtually every problem that every human has is lack of identity in Jesus. I really, really believe that. And so there are two basic types of identity.
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12: 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And so many kids are left to wonder, well, who am I? And then we find it in our role identity.
13: Hear more from Dr. Brand about helping your child find their identity in Christ instead of their accomplishments at FamilyMinute.org.
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0: The Pharisees were the Bible scholars of their day. They searched the scriptures, they studied the prophecies concerning the promised Messiah, and yet when he was right in front of them, they failed to recognize him. Is it possible that we could be biblically knowledgeable and yet spiritually blind like the Pharisees? Today on Truth for Life Weekend, Alistair Begg challenges us to take an honest look at our own response to the teaching of Jesus.
1: We turn this morning to John chapter 9, and we read from verse 39. We read these three verses, and then we'll pray and study them together. Jesus said, "For judgment I have come into this world, so that the blind will see, and those who see will become blind." Some Pharisees who were with him heard him say this and asked, "What, are we blind too?" Jesus said, "If you were blind, you would not be guilty of sin. But now that you claim you can see, your guilt remains." Father, with our Bibles open before us, we humbly ask that you will come and by the Holy Spirit teach us from the Bible, show us our Savior and show us ourselves, Lord, and then match us up for your glory and for our good, we pray. In Jesus' name, amen. In the British Parliament, when the time comes for its members to vote, they ring what is called the division bell. The division bell to which I refer is a bell that is sounded within the precincts of Parliament, calling the members to a vote. Something similar happens in Congress, but there is no special name for it. At least I checked yesterday, and there wasn't yesterday. And it means that the members have about 8 minutes to assemble themselves in the appropriate division lobby in order to vote for or against the resolution. And so the notion of the bell and the sounding of the bell immediately calls the question. And folks know it is decision time. I want to suggest to you that that is the most appropriate introduction that I can find for where we are this morning in relationship to these concluding verses of John chapter 9. Because by his coming into the world, Jesus, if you like, sounds the division bell. And this division is an inevitable division, and it is an unavoidable division. Indeed, the inevitable consequence of the coming of Jesus is just that division. To be confronted with the claims of Jesus is to find oneself at a crossroads. At a crossroads, one has to make a decision, and the way in which we turn defines so much that follows from it. And this division, we have learned, runs all the way through John's Gospel. Classically, in chapter 3 and in verse 18, we noted it earlier in the study in John 9, whoever believes in him is not condemned, but whoever does not believe stands condemned already because he has not believed in the name of God's one and only Son. So what we discover is simply this, that the inevitable consequence of the presence of Jesus in the world is a separation between those who claim to have religious insight, even though they are in fact spiritually blind, and those who, conscious of the fact that they are blinded by sin, pray that they might be given the sight of which the sin inherent in their nature has robbed them. And this contrast is clearly seen in this chapter. We have spent, obviously, the vast majority of time looking at the incident concerning the healing of the man born blind. This man was awakened to the fact of his spiritual blindness. He might have thought that his greatest need in life was in order to have his physical sight restored, which of course Jesus had done. But when all is said and done, Jesus seeks him out in order to ask him a question, the question that is found in verse 35, "Do you believe in the Son of Man?" And the response of the man is eager. He is genuinely interested. "Who is he, sir?" the man asks. "Tell me so that I may believe in him." And he stands in direct contrast to the Pharisees who refused to see what was right before their noses. They were the ones who claimed to have the sight, but they were in fact the ones who were blind to the truth. So I say to you again, to be confronted by the teaching of Jesus is to find oneself standing at a crossroads. And this is not a truth that is tucked away in corners of the Bible, but actually simply stands, as it were, in strategic positions all the way through the gospel records. I was talking with someone earlier this morning about a baby that was born on Friday, and I was thinking of all the joy that is in that, and people taking the little girl in their arms and making pronouncements about how her little features are and who she looks like and perhaps what she will become. And over the years, we have all engaged in that and observed that, and we've heard all kinds of things said about the children held in the arms of an older person. But none of us, I would suggest, have ever heard anybody take a child in their arms and say what Simeon said when he took the child Jesus in his arms on the occasion that Mary and Joseph brought him for dedication at the temple. Listen to what he said when he took the child Jesus in his arms. "This child is destined to cause the falling and rising of many in Israel, to be a sign that will be spoken against, so that the thoughts of many hearts will be revealed." What a strange thing to say about a baby. A thing that could be said really about no other child, for there is no other who fulfills the role that Jesus fills. But the Pharisees refused to see this, and they did not like the division that was suggested. Jesus had declared that he didn't come into the world to condemn the world. We saw that back in verse 17 of chapter 3, but he came to save. This is not some kind of contradiction. In verse 39, Jesus said, "For judgment I have come into this world." Some bright spark said, "Well, I thought he said that he didn't come for condemnation." That's exactly right. He didn't come for condemnation, but judgment is an inevitable consequence of the coming of Jesus. When the light shines, when the division bell sounds, as it were, those who come to the light find it to be the light of life, while those who refuse the light turn away into deeper darkness. Now, it is for this reason that I have said to you in the past what I remind you of again now, namely, that it is a dangerous thing to sit and listen to the preaching of the Bible in church. And the reason it is dangerous lies in the fact that if the teaching of the Bible, if the proclaiming of the good news does not soften your heart, it will harden your heart. If the teaching does not draw you to Christ, it will inevitably drive you from Christ. When you resist the truth, when it is made clear to you, you leave the preacher with only one option, namely, to try again, and the next time to try and say it even more plainly than before. And in doing so, the preacher then exposes the listener to the risk of a further rejection of the good news. And that listener never knows when that rejection will prove to be the point at which their heart is hardened beyond recovery. I say to you that if in listening you remain unconverted, you are in a dangerous, vulnerable position. That's the significance, is it not, of what we read as a sort of parallel passage in our scripture reading from Isaiah chapter 6. If you care to turn to it, I'll remind you of it. If you don't, I'll quote it for you. Most of us, when we read Isaiah 6, only go as far as verse 8. The declaration of God, the revelation of himself, the response of Isaiah in humility and in contrition and in penitence, the question of God, who will go for us and who will I send? The response of Isaiah, I'll go for you. Will I do? I will go for you. And then usually that becomes the basis of a missionary talk and calling people to serve Jesus and to go out and a very valid missionary talk it is. but it goes on to verse 9, because once Isaiah says he who is prepared to go, What a strange commission he receives. And God said, go and tell this people, be ever hearing, but never understanding, be ever seeing, but never perceiving. Make the heart of the people calloused, make their ears dull, close their eyes, otherwise they might see with their eyes, hear with their ears, understand with their hearts, and turn and be healed. What a strange thing to say. What a bizarre commission to be given to a prophet. How are we to understand that? Well, we're helped when we look at the five or so occasions in the New Testament where Isaiah 6 is quoted. But we're also helped by considering the way in which Isaiah responded to that commission. What did he do? Did he take that commission and say, okay, I get it. What I'm supposed to do is make the story so complicated that most people won't be able to get it. Make it so complex and so convoluted that folks will be going, oh, I don't understand that at all. No, he didn't do that. What did he do? He made a commitment to clarity and simplicity. So much so that in chapter 28 of Isaiah, the reaction of people to his prophetic ministry is to say, why is he treating us like kids? Verse 9 of Isaiah 28. Who is he trying to teach? To whom is he explaining his message? To children weaned from their milk? To those just taken from the breast? Why are you coming and speaking so plainly? Speaking as if we were children, talking to us in such ABC language. Well, you see, he understands that by teaching with this clarity and with this simplicity, the imperatives of 9 and 10 in chapter 6 become the inevitable outcome of his ministry. That if the word of God does not shine in to soften, it will shine and it will bake your heart and harden it. If the rain of God's word does not irrigate your soul and soften it up to receive the seed that is planted, it will harden it and make your heart like a corrugated tin roof. If God's word won't save you, what will? Some people are waiting for their own personal miracle, their own personal intervention. And what John tells us in chapter 12 is that even after Jesus had done all of these miraculous signs, still they did not believe in him. And then he goes on to quote exactly Isaiah chapter 6, verses 9 and 10. It's the same thing that you have in the story that Jesus tells of the rich man and Lazarus. Remember? And the rich man dies and goes to hell and looks over and can see Lazarus. It's a picture, it's a metaphor. And he cries out that there would be intervention in the lives of his brothers. And the response is, if there's no point in anybody going to your brothers, because if they will not listen to Moses and the prophets, then they will not listen even though someone should rise from the dead. In other words, the confidence of heaven is in the scriptures. That's why James says, humbly, James 1:21, I think from memory, humbly accept the word planted in you that can save you. Today, if you hear God's voice, do not harden your hearts. If you think for a moment that you can hold the gospel as it is preached to you at arm's length in some kind of intellectual critical detachment, then your very posture reveals the blindness of your own mind. Jesus said, for judgment I have come into this world so that the blind will see and those who see will become blind. There is a division then that is inevitable. Then we come in verse 40 to the question asked by the Pharisees, which is a revealing question, insofar as it reveals how they saw themselves and it reveals how they viewed Jesus. Some Pharisees who were with him heard him say this and asked, "What are we blind to?" You're not suggesting that we're blind, are you, Jesus? You're not actually suggesting that we need to come to you so that we might have our sight restored. It doesn't occur to these characters that they could possibly be blind. It never does to people who are blind, you see. One of the indications of your blindness is that you don't think you're blind. The indication that you're on the way to sight is in the awareness that you're blind. Well, the first thing that the Bible does when the light shines is shows up the darkness. And when the light shines in and shows up our blindness, then we know unless someone makes me see, I am to remain forever blind. But the greatest blindness is the blindness that is wrapped up in religious formalism, such as represented here by these Pharisees. They regard themselves as the guides of the blind. You can read that in Romans 2. They regard themselves as a light that shines to those in the darkness. They regard themselves as instructors of the foolish. Paul mentions all of that when he is arguing to the point in Romans 3 where he says, "And so the whole world is accountable before God, whether you are a Gentile coming from that background or whether you are a Jew feeling yourself to be the custodians of all of this truth." And so it makes their question all the more striking, doesn't it? One can almost hear the sneer on their faces. What, are we blind too? Sense the smugness of their tone. Catch a flavor of the derision directed at Jesus. You can just see this. You know that horrible feeling when you're in a room somewhere and everybody else thinks they're in the know and they ask a question and they just are dissing you and they look at one another like, you know, and you just feel so small and so impoverished by it all. That's what they're doing. Or they're looking at one another going, "So we're blind too, are we, Jesus?" Yeah. But blind they were. So blind, they didn't know how blind they were. They're like the man in Luke 18. Remember the wonderful parable Jesus tells of the Pharisee and the tax collector. And to those confident in their own righteousness and who look down on everybody else, Luke says in Luke 18, Jesus told a story. Context is clear, isn't it? To those who were confident in their own righteousness, to people who were sure they could see, to people who were dead certain that they were not the blind people, to those who were confident in their own righteousness and looked down on everybody else, all those poor people who can't see, Jesus told a parable. There were two men went up to the temple to pray. One was a Pharisee and the other a tax collector. The people nudging one another. Here we go. Good guy, bad guy. The classic Jesus story. There's a good fellow and a bad fellow. I wonder what this one's about. And the Pharisee stood up and prayed about himself. "God, I thank you. I'm not like other men. Robbers, evildoers, adulterers, like this tax collector here. After all, I fast twice a week. I give a tenth of all I get." People would be going, "That's pretty good. Pretty good. Giving him marks out of 10. Jesus said, "But the tax collector stood at a distance. He would not even look up to heaven, but he beat his breast and said, 'God, have mercy on me, a sinner.'" And then the sting in the tail. Jesus says, "I tell you that this man, the tax collector, went home justified before God. For everyone who exalts himself, like the Pharisees, who think they can see, will be humbled. And whoever humbles himself will be exalted." Do you remember the Simeon statement now, holding the baby in his arms? What did he say? "This child is destined for the falling and rising of many in Israel. Until a man or a woman falls at the feet of Jesus and says, 'I am a blind man, I am a blind woman,' they will never rise to see." As long as we sit in the supercilious perspective of the religious formalist declaring, "You know, I have been around church for a long time. My Uncle Jim gave me a Bible when we were married. I know that because I saw it just the other day. I hadn't seen it for years, but I know it's somewhere." You know, that all that kind of thing. "I'm so glad that I don't need to trust in Jesus. I'm so glad that I'm like the Pharisee in this story. I'm not like other men. And actually, I've really upped my contribution since I came here as well, although I don't expect you to know much about that." Jesus turns the whole thing on its head. Oh, you're not suggesting that we're blind, are you, Jesus? You see, our response to Jesus shows what we think of ourselves. And our response to Jesus shows what we think of Jesus. And what they think of Jesus is just actually that he is deluded, that he's a madman, that he's demon-possessed. We saw that before. It comes again in chapter 10. Why listen to him, they said. He's demon-possessed and raving mad. And that for me is one of the great and intriguing things. How it is that people continue to come and listen to the Bible being preached, and actually you've already made your decision concerning Jesus. You've decided that Jesus was either deluded or he was deceitful. Unless you move from one of those two positions to acknowledge that he is who he is, that he is the light of the world, and that those who follow him will not walk in darkness, then you walk out into a darkness that is just completely utter darkness. Now look at how Jesus answers. Verse 39, there's a division. Verse 40, there's a question. And verse 41, there's an answer. The answer that he gives is a puzzling answer. It's certainly not an easy little verse, is it? They were probably expecting Jesus to say, yes, you are a blind bunch, or no, of course you're not blind. You're the Pharisees. You have all the news strapped around your wrists and fastened on your forehead. You've got all the Old Testament scriptures right there, right at your hand. And they probably expected either a yes or a no. But instead of doing that, he does what he does so often. That is, he just reaches in and twists their noses a little bit by responding in what is a paradoxical fashion. Now, let me just quote to you a Phillips paraphrase of this verse, because I think it will help us get the sense of it. Phillips paraphrases verse 41, which here reads, "If you were blind, you would not be guilty of sin. But now that you claim you can see, your guilt remains." It's like a really bad riddle, isn't it? You can say it to yourself 15 times in a row and still not get it. But listen to how Phillips does it. "If you were blind," returned Jesus, "nobody could blame you. But as you insist, we can see, your guilt remains." If you were blind, you couldn't be held accountable for your ignorance. That's what he's saying. But since you insist you can see, your guilt remains. And before their very eyes, Jesus has done what God alone can do. If they'd been without any understanding of spiritual things, then of course there wouldn't have been blameworthy. But because they have a knowledge of this stuff, they're culpable because they are unwilling to see beyond the horizon, as it were, of the Old Testament.
0: 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That is Alistair Begg with a message titled, "Are We Blind Too?" We'll hear the conclusion of this message next weekend. Alistair mentioned today how dangerous it is to continually listen to God's Word preached while remaining unconverted. And if that describes you, I want to encourage you to visit our website, truthforlife.org/thestory. There you'll find a brief video of Alistair explaining the gospel. You'll also find short series that address remaining questions you may have. You can watch or listen to as many of these messages as you'd like. 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And as we're learning, it's vitally important for us to teach God's Word with clarity and with relevance. 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I'm Bob Lapine. Thanks for studying the Bible with us. Meeting Jesus eventually brings us to a crossroads moment. Which way will we turn? Next weekend, we'll explore the options and their consequences. The Bible teaching of Alistair Begg is furnished by Truth for Life, where the learning is for living.

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10: With SRN News, I'm Ron Taylor. The U.S. and Canada continue to wrangle over trade and tariffs, with the U.S. targeting $20 billion worth of Canada's goods for 50% tariffs. Right away, Canada came back with what Prime Minister Mark Carney said would be a dollar-for-dollar response on U.S. goods. The U.S. taxes are on about 5% of Canada's exports to the U.S. The U.S. was not willing to give a break to Canada on steel, aluminum, autos, and lumber. No further talks are scheduled at this point. President Trump has announced his administration will temporarily allow more beef imports into the U.S. without triggering higher tariffs. He said yesterday the imported beef will be sold at 25% below current market rates to help American consumers. Stocks rose and trimmed their losses from a shaky week yesterday. The S&P 500 rose 0.4%. The Dow Jones Industrial Average gaining 1%, the NASDAQ climbing 0.4%. This is SRN News.
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12: When George Washington accepted command of the Continental Army, Americans were fighting a king and determined not to replace one form of unchecked power with another. Washington understood the difference between authority and ownership. In 1775, he declared, "When we assume the soldier, we did not lay aside the citizen." Even as commander of America's army, Washington remembered that he remained one of the people and that the power entrusted to him was never his to keep. He did not fight to rule America. He fought so Americans could govern themselves. Washington's example gave the young nation something more than victory. It gave America a standard for leadership. Those who hold power must remain accountable to the people they serve. Because in a free nation, leadership is not ownership. It is a duty and a trust.
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16: In the 14th chapter of 1 Corinthians, the Apostle Paul tells us that any gathering for worship should benefit and edify the entire body of Christ, and therefore any practice that is not beneficial for all, no matter how good it may seem, should be avoided.

0: Welcome to the Bible Study Hour, a radio and internet broadcast with Dr. James Boyce, preparing you to think and act biblically. Speaking in tongues was practiced in heathen religions as well as the church, and therefore it follows that it was not and is not always evidence of the presence of the Holy Spirit. Yet many hold this gift in high regard and elevate it above the more edifying endowments. Stay with us as Dr. Boyce shares Paul's directions to the Corinthians on the appropriate use of tongues and their value in relation to the other gifts of the Holy Spirit.
1: Every part of the Bible is relevant and is helpful for us in virtually any time of history or any period of our lives, but it is true that some parts speak to contemporary problems more than others, and I suppose in some ways this 14th chapter of 1 Corinthians that we come to now is one of those. Someone was asking me a question to which this chapter speaks directly. This person, a new member of the church, has a friend who is in a charismatic fellowship and who in prayer meetings or meetings of the church always insists on speaking in tongues, and this is so even when there's no one to interpret and when, in the opinion of the person who was asking me the question, it's actually very, very disruptive. And he was asking me what should be done. I said, well, what should be done is in 1 Corinthians 14. 1 Corinthians 14 says very clearly that unless there's somebody there to interpret so that what is said under this supposed inspiration of the Holy Spirit is interpreted and therefore beneficial to the church, unless there's somebody to do that, the person who claims this gift should keep silence. He said, well, we said that to the person, but they won't do it. They just insist on doing their thing. I said, well, that of course is exactly the situation Paul faced with these Christians at Corinth, and it's for that reason that this chapter was written. I really don't know anything to add except that these are the guidelines that Scripture gives. This thing of doing what you want to do or feel that is your thing to do in disregard of other people, whether in the church or elsewhere, is a very modern phenomenon. It's probably been true of all ages because it's one of the essential manifestations of sin, but it's particularly true in our time. Everybody wants to do their own thing. And there is a sense in which this takes place in the church. It certainly takes place in a variety of ways and does, at least in this instance, and I think in some other instances it will take place in this matter of tongues speaking. What Paul is saying here is that what happens in the churches, in the assemblies of Christian people should be beneficial. And therefore, if something is not beneficial, no matter how good it may or may not be in itself, it should be avoided for the sake of the other people. Now, he's giving a number of guidelines here in these chapters, chapters 12, 13, and 14 of 1 Corinthians, which we're studying, deal with this matter of tongues speaking, though the principles apply to other things. And Paul is giving principles by which this phenomena should be handled and by which expressions of it should be evaluated. First thing Paul says at the beginning of chapter 12 is that this same phenomena, this phenomena called glossolalia, or speaking in unknown tongues, was not something that was unique to the Christian churches, but also took place in some of the pagan religions. And therefore, it follows that it in itself is not an evidence of the presence of the Holy Spirit. Quite possible it could be a sign of the presence of another spirit, a demonic spirit, for example, or perhaps just the willful expression of the person who is practicing the alleged gift. So the first principle Paul lays down is that whatever it may be, this matter of speaking in tongues is not in itself proof that the person speaking in tongues is filled with the Holy Spirit or necessarily even knows the Lord as Savior. The second principle he mentions, and it's worth reviewing these briefly, is that there are many gifts. Sometimes when people are aware of a gift they have, they put an undue emphasis upon it and treat it almost as if it were the only gift, or at least the only gift worth having. Paul says that's not the case. He lists a number of the gifts in this passage. There's a gift of wisdom and knowledge and faith and healing and ability to do miracles and prophecy and distinguishing between spirits and tongues, and then finally the interpretation of tongues. And so he says whatever may be the case, just remember that this gift is not an extraordinary gift in the sense of being more important than others, and certainly not in the sense of being the only gift, but rather is one among many. The next principle he lays down is that all the gifts are given for the benefit of the church. And therefore, when the gift is exercised, it should be exercised to edification. And what we discover as we begin to analyze these chapters is that this is the thing that is primarily in Paul's mind. In chapter 12, it's that which takes up the largest portion of the chapter. The fourth principle Paul lays down is that if you're going to rank the gifts, he doesn't do this in any rigid manner, but he does suggest that if you're going to rank the gifts, then tongues come somewhat low on the list. In the closing paragraph of chapter 12, he does sort of number things. He says God has appointed first the apostles, second the prophets, third the teachers, then, that is number four, workers of miracles, and also those of gifts of healing. And then at the very end, he mentions tongues. This leads into what he says later, because the point he's going to make is that it is quite proper to desire spiritual gifts and ask God to give us gifts that will be useful in the Christian ministry. But if we desire that, we should desire the best gifts, and that means we should not seek to have this gift of tongues primarily. There are other things we should list higher. Then in the 14th chapter, he speaks of the dangers of this particular gift, the danger of disorder in the church, the danger of a lack of intellectual content, which is a danger in other things as well. And then finally, at the very end of the chapter, he gives this principle where he says, be eager to prophesy, but do not forbid teaching in tongues. You see, when you speak about all these difficulties or dangers or problems in the practice of a gift, it would be our tendency, wouldn't it, to say, well, a gift like that, which produces obvious disruption in the church and which is attended by so many dangers of misunderstanding, a gift like that not only shouldn't be practiced, but probably is invalid. We would tend to say something like that just definitely is not of God because it operates in bad ways. Yet you see, it's significant that Paul doesn't do that. Paul, at this point, as always in his letters, has far more balance and judgment than we do. And it's interesting that he doesn't say, don't do it because this isn't of God. On the contrary, he reaffirms it. He says it is of God, but he says, make sure you exercise it in God's way. If you don't, all you're really doing is indulging yourself. He says what you're doing is calling attention to yourself. You're saying that you're the one that everybody should focus on, and as a result of that, you fail to benefit the church, and you certainly don't glorify the Lord Jesus Christ. You see, what he's saying is that everything you do should be characterized by love, and that means love for others, not love in the abstract, but love for God and love for the Christian community. And if, he says, you are really characterized by that love for other people, then you will not want to do anything in the Christian assembly which is not beneficial to them. It's on the basis of that that he lays down the principles that we find in chapter 14. Now, as I say, when Paul contrasts prophecy, as he does in verse 1, with speaking in tongues, which he mentions in verse 2, what he's contrasting there is that which is understandable with that which is not. We're somewhat misled at this point because in the English language, prophecy has taken on connotations of foretelling almost exclusively. A prophet is one who looks into the future and who can tell you what's going to happen next year or the year after that or 10 years from now or whatever it may be. In the Bible, the prophets were capable of doing that. And quite often in their prophecies, we do have statements concerning things that are going to come in the future. But in biblical terminology, prophecy is a much broader word than that. Prophecy, in part, can concern that which is going to come in the future, because those who spoke as biblical prophets spoke by the inspiration of the Spirit of God, and God sees the end from the beginning, and it follows that part of a revelation of that nature might very well have to do with the future. The word prophecy itself concerns not so much foretelling, but as is often said in trying to explain this word, forthtelling. That is the closest parallel in contemporary experience to prophecy is preaching. You see, it's somewhat different than teaching. Teaching is to take a passage and explain what it means. And so Paul says, look, if you are thinking about doing good, as you should, if you're really a Christian, then when you compare the gift of being able to preach or prophesy in this way with the gift of speaking in tongues, you really have no choice, and you must desire the gift to be able to communicate and apply the Word of God clearly. He talks about it here. He talks about it in three areas. He says that prophecy is better than speaking in tongues for the church. Prophecy is better than speaking in tongues for the individual himself. And thirdly, prophecy is better than speaking in tongues for the sake of unbelievers. Now look, here's what he teaches about it. He says, in the first place, that prophecy in this sense, that is, communicating the Word of God in a clear and applicable way, is better than tongues because it helps the church to grow. And speaking in tongues, unless there's somebody to interpret it, which of course is the principle he lays down, does not do that. Someone who sees somebody exercising this particular gift might be impressed. They might say, my goodness, look what so-and-so is doing. Isn't that spectacular? I've never seen anything like that. But the person isn't edified by it. This isn't true in the same way of all the miraculous gifts. Paul speaks elsewhere of the gift of healing. And the gift of healing is obviously beneficial, directly beneficial to the one who is healed. But he says that is not true of speaking in tongues. Speaking in tongues calls attention to the one who's doing it, but it doesn't edify the church and the church's assemblies. What Paul wants is what he speaks about in verse 3, where he says, everyone who prophesies speaks to men for their strengthening, their encouragement, and their comfort. This matter of strengthening means the building up of the church. It's an interesting exercise to go through this chapter and see the number of times Paul speaks of building up or edifying or strengthening. What he means is that the time that is spent together in Christian worship should be beneficial and should be exercised in such a way that those who leave Christian worship go out taught better of the things of God and having received a clear direction as to how those principles are to be applied in their daily lives. Secondly, he says that this ministry of prophecy should involve encouragement. It's a pity, isn't it, that we often forget to do that, especially those of us who are so given to an intellectual approach to things or to teaching. We think that all that is necessary is to get the doctrine straight. Of course, that's very, very important. But Paul was not only a teacher in this sense, Paul was a pastor as well, and he recognized that those to whom he spoke were often discouraged in their Christian lives or Christian ministries. Even though we know what we should do and we try to do it, we often come up against what seem to us to be stone walls. It seems to us sometimes that day after day or week after week, sometimes year after year, we bang our heads against a stone wall and nothing seems to happen. We're trying to do the right thing. We're trying to be obedient to Christ. We're trying to preach and share the word with all of the gifts at our disposal, but nothing seems to happen. Paul says, you see, one of the functions of prophecy or preaching, this kind of teaching in the church, is that it should encourage believers in the work that God has given them to do. And then the third thing he mentions is comfort. He says when we spend time together in our assemblies, there should be a measure of comfort also in what is said. Even Christian people come to church with hurts. They come with wounds, sometimes wounds inflicted in the family, sometimes wounds inflicted in the marketplace, sometimes great griefs that have come into their lives because of ruptures in the past with other people or sometimes sickness or death or many other things. We only have to look into our own lives to know what that is. And Paul says, you see, if you're really thinking about other people, if you're really concerned about them, and if you're beginning to exercise the kind of love about which I spoke in the 13th chapter, you'll recognize that people are hurting. And so in your worship services, you won't be trying to call attention to yourself as so many people do, but rather, you'll seek to do that which is helpful to them. He brings in an illustration at this point. He talks about music, talks about the flute and the harp, and then later on he speaks about the trumpet. And he says, there has to be something intelligible in order for music to make sense. If everybody just gets together with their instruments and plucks the strings or blows on their horn and doesn't pay attention to an ordered score, it's not beneficial to anybody. It's cacophonous. As a matter of fact, it's horrible. And if in battle somebody picks up a trumpet and just blows on their trumpet, it doesn't blow a recognizable tune that people can interpret, the soldiers aren't going to know whether to go forward and charge or go backward and retreat. He says it's the same way in the worship service. See, we have such a danger in our time of indulging, especially in American Christianity, in what I call contentless Christianity. It's the kind of Christianity that often takes place in services where there seems to be a great deal of fire, but not much light, a great deal of emotion, but not much instruction. And so people will go away on an emotional jag, but when you ask them afterwards what it is that they learned or what difference it's going to make in their lives because of the time they spent together in that particular form of worship, there's really very little to offer. I think that's a terrible danger. The reason why it's such a danger is that if we get off into that kind of an emotional jag apart from content, it's very easy to find ourselves performing in ways that are contrary to God's revelation in His Word. We can say, well, I just feel that it's the right thing to do. I was just so excited. I just thought that we should do this. But of course, that's always dangerous unless you can go back to the Word and say, this is what the Word teaches. And as I try to take that Word and apply it to my life, it seems to me inescapable that it has to be applied in this way. That's not to say content apart from an emotional response. People respond in different ways, but we're hard-hearted indeed if we can read these great truths of the gospel, of God's love for us and His desire for our lives, and not be emotionally moved by them. That follows, but you see, it should be the content of Scripture that moves us, rather than simply indulging in that emotional experience alone. So Paul says, you see, prophecy, in the sense of proclaiming the Word, teaching the Word, applying the Word, it's not only beneficial for the church and should be practiced for that reason, but it's beneficial for the individual himself. In the last half of this chapter, Paul sums it up and applies it in several areas that he has not spoken about in the first half of the chapter. His essential point is that what we do must be done for edification, for the building up of the church. And so he summarizes. He gets some rules that should be followed if we really take that seriously. He doesn't say that people must never speak in tongues in church, but he says if you do, it should be done this way. There should be two or three who speak in tongues, not more, not 20 or 30, not something in which you should overindulge, two or three, he says at the most. And then secondly, they should speak one at a time. Not all at once, even if you can understand them. They should speak one at a time, because if everybody's speaking at once, you can't even catch the words. One at a time, he says. And then thirdly, when they speak, there should always be someone there to interpret. Because if what we're concerned about is the edification of the body and the communication of scriptural truth to unbelievers, then it must have interpretation, because something which is unintelligible is no message at all. So he sums it up in that way. Then there's a paragraph here in which he applies it to other parts of worship as well. He's been talking about tongues and principles that could control the practice of the speaking in tongues, but he says, look, the same thing applies to preaching. When you have a preaching service, you should have two or three at most. You're going to wear the people out if you have 15 or 20 people preaching one after the other, on and on and on. He said several, just a few. And furthermore, they must speak clearly, so they can be understood one at a time, because he says, you see, we're concerned about the same thing. It's not that this is valid and this is invalid, but it's what we're trying to accomplish in Christian worship. And then I suppose for the same reason, he has a little paragraph here in which he speaks about women being silent in the church. This doesn't mean, I am sure, that a woman can never speak in a church building. When he talks about the churches. He's referring to the assembly, the worship services that go on. He often uses the word in that way. And we know that even in such services, there's never the case that women can't do anything, because in the 11th chapter, he talks about a woman praying and seems to assume that she can pray or teach in a certain way. What's he talking about? Well, he's talking about, I believe, the same thing he's talking about in that key text in 1 Timothy, the 2nd chapter, where he says he suffers women to keep silence in the church, and he's giving instruction for the ordering of the church, and he says a woman is not to usurp authority over a man. What he's talking about is the authoritative teaching and disciplinary role of the session or the ministers in the churches of Jesus Christ. And so when we're talking about order in the churches, it's not to say that women don't have gifts and that there aren't places for those gifts to be fulfilled, but in this authoritative teaching and preaching role which ministers occupy, this is something that should be restricted to men and not to women. He comes to the very end, and he sums it up. And he sums it up with the three principles that you find in verses 39 and 40. First of all, be eager to prophesy. You see, if prophecy is as good as he says it is, if preaching or teaching in this way is as good as he says it is, then every one of us should seek to be able to do that in some way. And he says, if you're going to desire anything, desire that. Secondly, don't forbid to speak in tongues. Whenever any of us receive enlightenment like that and have something that we suddenly realize is good or better than something else, the first thing we want to do is restrict somebody else's exercise of the gift. But Paul says, no, don't do that. He says, you desire the best thing, but make sure that you don't forbid somebody else to do what they're doing. And then as he concludes, he says, everything should be done in a fitting and orderly way. That is, it should be done in a way that is appropriate to what we're trying to accomplish. Because the final analysis, it's not because of who we are or how spectacular we seem. It's not even the extent of how eloquent we can speak about biblical truths, or how clear we can be in their exposition, or how wise we may appear. It's not because we do spectacular things in our services. It's not because we have magnificent stories to relate how this had been true of our lives and God intervened in a supernatural way and did this. Those things have their place. But rather, it's the Word of God. And whether we're faithful in the exposition, the teaching, and the application of this Word. That's what God honors. God honors His Word. God doesn't honor your experience, your intellectual capabilities. The devils are smarter than you are. God honors His Word. Where we're faithful and where we teach that, God Himself, who speaks it and who stands behind it, carries the truth of that Word home to the human heart and brings about that rebirth, which is absolutely necessary if one would see the kingdom of God.
0: 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Our Bible teacher was a prolific author and articulate spokesman for the Reformed faith around the world. 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I'm Mark Daniels. The foundation of the Christian faith is the resurrection, and the 15th chapter of Paul's first letter to the Corinthians is the most comprehensive chapter in the New Testament concerning this monumental event. Join Dr. James Boyce as he summarizes Paul's reason for detailing this important event and considers the apostles' proclamation of the gospel of Jesus Christ and our salvation. 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
8: If Christ is in your heart, God will hear you any place, at home or away from home, in school, office, store, shop, factory, in the hospital, driving along the road, in short, any place. The moment we have admitted that we are creatures by nature and that He is our God, the moment we have admitted that we are sinners and that He is our Savior, in that moment we have become the children of the Father and the bride of the Lord Jesus Christ. In that moment, He is very eager to have us grow to know Him. He wants to be loved and has planned life in all its details so that we will come to desire Him more than earthly things. This is the purpose of the Christian life. God is weaning us from the things of earth in order that we may turn naturally toward Him. It is when we have begun to develop in this process that we can learn the meaning of our text, continue instant in prayer, be constant in prayer. If I am to teach you what this means to me, I must stress again that what many people call prayer is nonsense to me.

0: Over a half a century ago, the late Dr. Donald Gray Barnhouse, then pastor of 10th Presbyterian Church in Philadelphia, saw the need to spread God's word beyond the hearing of his local congregation. He started the radio ministry, which has become known as Dr. Barnhouse and the Bible. The application of God's word as taught by Dr. Barnhouse is as relevant today as when he first taught over the radio airwaves decades ago. The message we'll be featuring on today's edition of Dr. Barnhouse and the Bible is entitled The Christian's Prayer Life. If you just throw ingredients into a pot on the stove, you are more likely to make a mess instead of a meal. But if you follow the recipe, you can make a good dinner. Many believers have weak, powerless, and unsatisfying prayer lives because they do not pray according to the principles set forth in God's Word. But if you know these biblical principles and carefully follow them, you can enjoy a fruitful, effective prayer life. Do you make a mess of your prayer life, or do you enjoy peace, power, and blessing through prayer? The scripture text for this edition of Dr. Barnhouse and the Bible, Romans chapter 12 and verse 12. Here again is Dr. Donald Gray Barnhouse with a message entitled, The Christian's Prayer Life.
1: Through the Lord Jesus Christ, we come unto thee, our Father and our God, and in the Holy Spirit. Thou art the all-gracious One, and thou art more eager to bless us than we are to be blessed. We ask thee to give us a greater vision of thyself, and a greater knowledge of thy glory. This is that which is going to cause us to look at ourselves in proper perspective, and see that without thee we can do nothing. This is that which can set us aglow for thee. And all the glory and praise will be to thee in the name and for the sake of our Lord Jesus Christ. Amen. Today we consider that clause in the 12th chapter of Romans and the 12th verse, which says, continuing in prayer. Of all the doctrines that are a part of the Christian faith, there is none, perhaps, that has more misconceptions about it than the Christian truth about prayer. This probably arises out of the fact that so few people know God intimately enough to have any concept of what it means to be closely associated with Him in the prayer relationship. When children are brought up in a Christian environment, they hear prayers at table before a meal, and these consist of a moment of the expression of thanksgiving to God for blessings received. Before they're put to bed, the father or the mother comes in for the moment, which is called saying prayers. Too often these consist of nothing more than, God bless Papa and Mama, brother and sister, and make me a good boy, forgive me for being naughty, and may I be kind and obedient. In some cases, these prayers end with nothing more than Amen, and in other cases with, in Jesus' name, Amen. In some cases, a child gets acquainted with the idea of prayer through a nursery rhyme. Now I lay me down to sleep, I pray the Lord my soul to keep. If I should die before I wake, I pray the Lord my soul to take. Now, if a child is taken to church, he will get a further distorted idea of prayer, in some cases through the fact that the public prayers in many churches are little more than preachments with closed eyes. I've even known of preachers who were afraid to speak out against some of the congregational sins in a public sermon, and who got around the difficulty by mentioning the sins in the prayer. I've even known of a minister who forgot an announcement and made it in the prayer, asking the Lord to remind people and asking them not to forget it. Well, as the child grows older, his prayers, too often, are limited to requests to God to give him things that he wants, and that he does not have, but is striving to get. In many cases, such prayers are combined with a proposition of some sort of a deal with the Almighty. God, if you'll give me this, then I'll do this. Now, this is a trait that runs through all of human nature. We have it illustrated in the Bible, in the vow of Jacob, which he made the morning after he had run away from home and had had his awesome night vision of the angels of God ascending and descending the ladder to heaven. Jacob said in Genesis 28, if God will be with me and will keep me in this way that I go and will give me bread to eat and clothing to wear, so that I come again to my father's house in peace, then the Lord shall be my God, and this stone which I have set up for a pillar shall be God's house, and of all that thou givest me I will give the tenth to thee. How noble of him. When we come right down to it, prayer is nothing more than simply talking to God. It's necessary to know a person if you're going to talk to him easily. You might say some things to almost any person. The weather is sure terrible. What a hot day. That's a home run. Look at that fool go through a red light. A sentence like one of these is spoken to anybody. And then there are conversations that you'll have with an acquaintance that cover more personal matters. With a close friend, the talk will be even more intimate. Then when you get inside the house, are seated at the family table, there will be personal matters discussed that would not be mentioned outside. A brother will tell his own brother what he might not tell to anyone else. A husband and wife who love each other will have even closer confidences. Now, when we consider all these relationships, it will immediately become evident that our life of prayer with the Lord God will depend on how well we know him. In an earlier study, we've pointed out that we were able to tell a Buddhist in Japan that all gods in the world are feared and hated except our God, Father, Son, and Holy Spirit. He alone is loved. Now, there may be some who listen to this who are not quite sure whether they love God. If this is so, it is because they have not rightly understood what he has done for them and have not realized that he himself has told us that we love him because he first loved us. If we have learned the truth of this great certainty, we will not find it hard to talk with the Lord. When we have learned to love him more, we will delight to talk with him more. Now, I will admit that what I once called prayer, and which many people still call prayer, does not make much sense to me now. God is not a distant and terrible judge who must be approached with solemn awe, but he is accessible to us as a father or a brother might be. In fact, it's possible to know and love the Lord even better than we might know anyone in an earthly relationship. God the Father has become our heavenly Father. This is a perfect fatherhood relationship. There are earthly fathers who have not had the hearts of their children. I will never forget the despairing cry of a wife who sat with her husband in my office many years ago and talked about the difficulties in their home life. The man burst out in self-defense, saying, "I don't understand. I've given you a good home, a good car, charge accounts at the stores." And he continued with a list of material things. She looked at him in despair and said, "John, you've given us everything in the world except yourself." Now, such a man might well be a poor father, and his child might not be too interested with the thought of a close companionship with a heavenly father who had the qualities of his earthly father. But our God, the God and Father of our Lord Jesus Christ, is the perfect Father, and all of his relationships with his children are the perfect relationships. If we come to know him as he really is, we find that he's altogether lovely and that he is always thinking of our good. It is true that whom the Lord loves, he chastens and whips every son whom he receives. But if we watch children closely, we discover that they love most the parents who are faithful in their discipline. What is true of the infinite superiority of the heavenly Father over the earthly Father is also true of the infinite superiority of Jesus Christ as friend and brother over any earthly friend or brother. The earthly relationships are always mixed with some self-interest, but the Lord's love is so true that it always puts our interest first. The moment we have admitted that we are creatures by nature, and that he is our God, the moment we have admitted that we are sinners and that he is our Savior, in that moment we have become the children of the Father and the bride of the Lord Jesus Christ. In that moment, he is very eager to have us grow to know him. He wants to be loved and has planned life in all its details so that we will come to desire him more than earthly things. This is the purpose of the Christian life. God is weaning us from the things of earth in order that we may turn naturally toward Him. It is when we have begun to develop in this process that we can learn the meaning of our text, continue instant in prayer, be constant in prayer. If I am to teach you what this means to me, I must stress again that what many people call prayer is nonsense to me. To think that it's necessary to go into a church building to pray does not make sense to me. God flatly states that He does not live in a building made with men's hands. He dwells in the hearts of a small portion of the human race who have accepted His truth and believed in the word which He has given concerning our redemption and reconciliation. Recently, when we were traveling between meetings, we had occasion to pass by the Grand Canyon of the Colorado as it flows through the state of Arizona. At the south rim, there is an observation point which overlooks some of the stupendous cliffs and buttes of the canyon. Men have given fantastic names to some of these. There is the Temple to the Sun, the Temple of Buddha, the Temple of Shiva, and others which have taken their names from the pagan gods. How I rejoiced at the thought that it would have been absurd to call an eroding rock by the name of the Temple of Jehovah. My heart cried out with joy as I echoed the words of Solomon, "Behold, heaven and the highest heaven cannot contain thee." No, we do not have to be inside a building in order to pray. God will hear you when you're inside a building which men call a church, providing you're a believer, because God is no more a respecter of places than He is of persons. But if Christ is in your heart, God will hear you any place, at home or away from home, in school, office, store, shop, factory, in the hospital, driving along the road, in short, any place. Again, we must realize that prayers are not to be set phrases, memorized clauses for repetition. God, the Lord Jesus, has told us that we are not heard for our much speaking. Certainly the chattering of words while the mind is occupied with other things has no true relationship with real prayer. I suppose that it will be impossible to convey what I have in my mind concerning the inner reality of this subject without relating practically how we live the life of prayer as we believe that it is taught in the Scriptures. We live, my wife and I, as though the Lord were there as a third person. We talk to each other and bring Him into the conversation as simply as we would a third visible person. When the alarm clock goes off in the morning, there is the usual slow, sluggish moment of awakening. It has become second nature for me to talk to the Lord and thank Him for a good night's rest and for life. Even before my wife and I sing, as we do every morning in our family worship, "When morning gilds the skies, my heart awaking cries, may Jesus Christ be praised. Alike at work and prayer, to Jesus I repair, may Jesus Christ be praised." Now this has become such a part of our life that we have a private word for it. If we've been awakened by the telephone or one has arisen before the other, we do not say, "Let us have our family worship," or "Let us pray." We say, "Let's gild." It's the verb of our hymn, "When morning gilds the skies." Now there are times when we gild before the sun has arisen. There are times when I have worked half the night or more, when our gilding takes place with the sun high in the sky. But the three of us, our family trinity, husband, wife, and the Lord, all know what we mean. And thus we begin our day. The nature of my work causes us to travel a great deal. This present message is being written in Texas. In the two previous months, we've driven from coast to coast and a third of the way back east again. We have been in meetings in 8 or 10 cities. Between meetings, we've driven from 300 to 600 miles through magnificent southwestern scenery. As we drive along, we've talked to each other and to the Lord. There are times when we may be silent for long miles. There are times when we work, and I put out ideas which my wife writes down so that I can have the notes for later typing. And in it all, the Lord is intermixed. Let me give you an example of what might take place as we drive. It might be 15 or 20 minutes from the beginning sentence to the end of this paragraph, with silences in between, but the spoken words would go something as follows. Look at the sunlight on that peak. Isn't it beautiful? My Lord, you sure are an artist. What an imagination you have to have made so many things and all of them different. Make a note that I want to write an editorial on the fact that Jacob knew what God's will was, and yet he tried to push it to make it come in his own fashion instead of in the Lord's own way. Lord, we sure are no account in ourselves, always trying to horn in and take some of the credit or steer things in our way. Look at that cliff. Wait till I pass this truck. Isn't that a big truck? One of us will be reminded of something we've heard a friend say, and in talking about it we will say, Lord bless that young fellow, and show him thy way. And thus the conversation ranges over the scenery and the Lord that made it, our friends and their needs, our loved ones and their needs. The Lord is brought into everything. There may be 10 or 15 minutes at a time when his name will not rise to the top of the conversation, but he's there. And we're in constant communication with him, in greater reality than if he were sitting in the seat with us. Because he's closer to us than a person in the seat, he's in our hearts. Someone may say that our life is different from that of other people because it is so varied. I'm not so sure this is true. I know that my wife has to spend much of her time packing, unpacking, washing, and ironing in cramped motel rooms, sewing and writing letters, taking care of correspondence, and all of the thousand and one things that go with the task of keeping me on the road, with the typewriter set up in a proper light, with the 40 or 50 volumes that comprise my traveling library all set up in proper place. And I must be seated at that typewriter with the books beside me, and this must go on for about as many hours each day as a lawyer is at his desk or a carpenter on his job. I suppose that I have stopped 50 times since I began to type this chapter to talk with the Lord about various things. From beginning to end, the actual typing of this message has gone on from mid-afternoon to almost midnight. There have been interruptions and time out for dinner. Each interruption brought new moments of prayer. There was a heavy mail today, and I read over all the letters and memoranda, filed them away in my mind for further action later. Some of these matters concern problems which have pressed themselves up to the surface of my mind. One item which came to me was that a man whom I love in the Lord has written an article against me. I suppose that his name and image have come before me dozens of times as I've been praying almost urgently, Lord, bless that man. Don't hold it against him that he has been unloving. The poor fellow thinks he has to keep the ark from falling over. Give him to know that the Holy Spirit is not going to let it topple. And I've been thankful to God that he has blessed me spiritually in this matter, so that there's no root of bitterness whatsoever, because by nature I have received from my father Adam such a horrible nature, and it is so capable of breaking out if it is not kept crucified. Another matter which has been pushing up from my subconscious is a letter from a well-known Christian leader asking for my prayers for a certain phase of his work. He's under a great burden because he has undertaken a conspicuous work for the Lord, which brings him into the glare of the world's publicity. His heart is burdened, and mine becomes burdened for him. The Holy Spirit leads us together in this thrust of prayer. There is an undercurrent of prayer for this friend who is a man of God. When the day is done, there will be another period of united prayer in which we, our own private family trinity, husband, wife, and the Lord, are together for special prayer in which we will name our loved ones and their need, our church and its needs, our work and its workers, remembering every radio listener, every magazine reader, everyone who has looked at the work on television or who has been touched by our work in any way. The Lord will bring to our mind one minister with whom we've had special meetings, And we'll ask the Lord to bless him and all the others with whom we have worked. It will be a different name on different occasions as the Holy Spirit brings different men to mind. And then we will remember certain missionaries, certain places we have been and the workers there. And the mind goes sweeping out over the whole world to all those lovely people. Lovely because Christ has redeemed them and the Holy Spirit dwells in them. Then sleep will come. And another night of rest will prepare us for another day of dwelling in the love of God and continuing instant in prayer. Now, you may apply this same principle to your life. If you have not thus applied it, you may be sure that the reason is that you're not at one with the Lord. There is something in you that is making you uncomfortable at the thought of his constant presence. It is this that is keeping him out of your home and pushed down into your subconscious, where he waits silently, grieving because he loves you so, and wants to be included in all the thoughts and actions of your life. Ask him to speak to you. Answer what he bids you say, and he will then make all of your moments his. No other life is really worth anything than this constant abiding in him, continuing in the oneness of prayer. And our God and Father, bless this truth to each heart, that thy people may know thee better and love thee more. We ask it in the name and for the sake of our Lord Jesus. Amen.

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This free booklet clearly outlines the biblical path to becoming a Christian and experiencing the wonderful gift of salvation in Jesus Christ. 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
6: With SRN News, I'm Bob Agnew in Washington. As a trade rhetoric continues to fly, President Trump remains firm in his position, Canada pushing back against the president's threats of 50% tariffs on some goods. Tesla recalling nearly 3 million vehicles in China over door handle safety risks. Tesla and other Chinese car makers are recalling more than 4 million vehicles over safety concerns, including the risk tied to their door handles. Tesla recalling 2.98 million vehicles, including models 3, Y, X, and S all over the door handles. The White House setting up an ambitious new goal for American space launches. President Trump signed a national security presidential memorandum to restore U.S. leadership in space transportation. The order aims for more than 1,000 launches and reentries. This is SRN News.
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14: I want you to notice his patience. Navigational marker number 2. The reply. Verse 35. And the angel answered, "The Holy Spirit will come upon you, and the power of the Most High will overshadow you. Therefore, the child to be born will be called Holy, the Son of God."
13: 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We are so delighted that you've joined us today for the broadcast. And as always, we would encourage you to follow along with us in your Bibles if you can. On today's edition of Grace to Live, Pastor Keith continues taking us through the Gospel of Luke. So if you have your Bibles, please turn with us today to the Gospel of Luke, chapter 1. And now here's Pastor Keith with today's study.
14: She notices, you know, that Joseph isn't going to be the father because he will be great in Luke 1:32 and will be called the Son of the Most High. Thus, understandably, Mary is a little more confused. She's hearing this in real time. And there's this greeting and this angel. And you know what? It's a lot to take in. And then there's another level of confusion, and that's, how can God father a child? This is a stumbling block if you ever try to evangelize a Muslim. And they believe that in the virgin birth, but they don't believe that Jesus is the Son of God. I don't know how that would work. So if it's a virgin birth, who's his father? Who's Jesus' father? Well, that would be God, of course. But even like people today, there are people today, you know, we

talk through Genesis 6, the sons of God and the daughters of men, and they're like, well, how does that work? How do demons, you know, have children? How does all that work? And I'm not comparing the virgin birth to what went on in Genesis 6. Don't get me wrong. But what I am saying is there was a supernatural realm that she could not comprehend. She could not wrap her mind around it like we can't today with Genesis 6. And of course, he's God and he can do anything. He spoke and the universe leapt into existence. But also remember that she's more or less a child. And God knows this. And you can see this with the patience that Gabriel shows her in contrast to what he showed Zechariah. How will this be since I'm a virgin? You know, I'm reminded that James tells us, you do not have because you do not ask, talking about prayer. And when you ask amiss, right? Mary, in her case, she's not asking amiss. She's asking with a sincere heart. God looks at the heart. He does not see as men see. And so God shows grace to her through Gabriel's patience. In contrast, the narrative suggests the motive behind Zechariah's question was wrong, and hence he suffered discipline from God. Temporary, but discipline nonetheless. He was a believer, but he had to learn the hard way. Others trust in God and don't stumble like Mary. So Mary receives an answer to her question, a question born out of a sincere and pure motive. How will this be since I am a virgin? I want you to notice Gabriel's reply. And I want you to notice his patience. Navigational marker number 2. The reply. Verse 35. And the angel answered, the Holy Spirit will come upon you, and the power of the Most High will overshadow you. Therefore, the child to be born will be called Holy, the Son of God. And so God in his mercy and grace provides this young woman with an answer of sufficient length and clarity. Now notice, it's not an exhaustive answer. It's a sufficient answer. You know, it's like the Bible in your hand. It provides you with sufficient knowledge of God, his will, his ways, his word. But it's not exhaustive, right? He doesn't say one word more than he needs to or one word less than he should. And that's what's going on here. Otherwise, your Bible would be like that thick, right? But Gabriel says, in effect, here's how this works, Mary. It's all going to be done by God's power. The Holy Spirit, God, is going to bring about the conception of this child. It will be supernatural. And this takes Joseph out of the equation. And this clarifies things for her and certainly complicates things for her. You know, I'm reminded that we serve a God of revelation. God reveals himself to mankind through his word. Also through nature, you know, you can look at the world around us and see the order, the lack of randomness. And we know that God's handprints are on everything. And we can sense God's existence. And then you look at that in Psalm 19, the first half. The second half talks about the necessity of God's word to understand and to know God and to live according to his word. We today, of course, have the 66 books of the closed canon. She did not. This was still a time which came to an end, where God spoke to people through prophets and angels and visions. And that's what's going on here with her. God seeks to reveal himself to those he created in his image and likeness. That's you and me. And that's her then and there. God sufficiently reveals his will through the scriptures. He doesn't tell us everything, but he tells us enough. And that's what's going on here. So he gives her sufficient revelation. He doesn't get into meiosis or mitosis or recombinant DNA or anything like that. He just explains, it's going to be a miracle. Trust me. Sufficient versus exhaustive. The Holy Spirit will come upon you, and the power of the Most High will overshadow you. Therefore, the child to be born will be called Holy, the Son of God. So definitely not Joseph's son, which for Mary would be a very complicating factor, to say the least. Remember that quote we read earlier, that she was a teenager and that she was looking forward to her life with this man, and everything is going to get blown up by this angel, and there are going to be two outcomes here. She's going to live a life of stigma, or she's going to be stoned to death. She's found herself being asked to bear a child out of wedlock.
And no matter which way she goes, she's going to suffer. Death by stoning or difficulty. I mean, put yourself in her position. You know, we have choices to make. We can learn the hard way as believers, or we can trust God. You may not face a decision like this, but you have decisions to make as a believer, particularly now in the culture and in the climate in which we live. You can withdraw in fear, or you can stand out in courage and faith. And what does she do? Behold, I am the servant of the Lord. Let it be to me according to your word. You know, we talked a lot about Mary here. And, you know, here's this reply from the angel and what it means to her. We just talked about that. But what about Joseph? You ever thought about that? First century Judaism, you're betrothed and they're pregnant. That either means you've committed fornication for which you can be stoned, or your wife has made a fool out of you and she's been unfaithful, and your family and you are going to be disgraced. And then, you know, she gets this reply from the angel. Okay, this is how it works. But imagine her trying to sell this to Joseph. Imagine him hearing this without divine revelation, which mercifully he will receive later. What is she going to say? Joseph, you won't believe this. God sent an angel to me, and I'm going to be pregnant by God through a miracle. And if I were Joseph, I would say, what, do you take me for a fool? God spoke to you? But he did, right? And the angel answered her, the Holy Spirit will come upon you. The power of the Most High will overshadow you. Therefore, the child to be born will be called holy, the Son of God. But Joseph doesn't buy what she sells. And it says later on, being a just man, he decided to put her away quietly rather than subject her to scorn and disgrace and stoning. But that was Joseph, a believer. So we have her question, we have the angel's reply, and we've talked about the consequences and the implications. Now we have something else called the confirmation, or you could call it the consolation. Because what we see here is the exceeding kindness of God. God is so good, so kind, providing her comfort and assurance. Look at verses 36 to 37. So she's sitting here, her head's got to be spinning, and she needs something to hold on to, and God gives her a concrete. And behold, look, your relative Elizabeth in her old age has also conceived a son. And this is the sixth month with her who was called barren. And then verse 37, for nothing will be impossible with God. God is sovereign and omnipotent. That's what he reminds her of. Nothing is impossible. That's how he ends that word of consolation. Your relative Elizabeth, who's an old woman beyond childbearing years, she's been called barren. She's even now in her sixth month. You can trust this. Here's a sign for you. Because nothing will be impossible with God. God provides a sign that will come to pass. Gabriel passes it along to Mary in verse 36, and he certifies it in verse 37, for nothing will be impossible with God. Nothing. God provides comfort, consolation, confirmation for her then. He does it for us today, but differently. Because we have, again, I keep harping on this for a reason. We have the completed canon of Scripture. You have revelation in your hands from God. Not that you heard about it, you know, when Mary went and told Joseph maybe, but that you have, that you can retain, that you can go back and check and study and verify. And you have more revelation than she did hearing from an angel. For your everyday use. Think about how many Bibles there are and how many of them go unused. And we have the Holy Spirit to empower us, to enable us to take this word, to take it apart, to examine its glorious pieces and facets and put it together and apply it to our life. She didn't have that. Elizabeth didn't have that. I think of Sarah, you know, when she laughs, when she hears about she's going to bear a son,
And she's asked, is anything too hard for the Lord? For nothing will be impossible with God. You know, here's this little sign. She didn't ask for a fleece. She didn't ask for a sign. But she got one. It reminds me of the shepherds, you know. It says they were so afraid, and the angel said, do not be afraid, I bring you good news of great joy, which will be for all people, for unto you is born in the city of David, Bethlehem, a son, and he is a Savior, Christ the Lord. And you will know him. You will find a babe lying in a manger wrapped in swaddling clothes. There's the confirmation. There's the consolation. You have these big revelations, and our patient, loving God makes it easier for them and for us. Far easier for us. And behold, your relative Elizabeth in her old age has also conceived a son. And this is the sixth month of her who was called barren, for nothing will be impossible with God. You know, God never leaves us in the dark. We have his word. We have his spirit. And so the angel says, here's how you can know, Mary. Here's how you can be comforted. God has caused your relative to conceive, and she's going to have a child, and she's old, and so you can trust God. If he says he's going to let you conceive a son, you're going to. Nothing's impossible. He did the impossible with her. He'll do the impossible with you, for nothing will be impossible with God. What's going on here? God is reassuring Mary, providing confirmation that he's got it under control. And this is a statement that we should just memorize. For nothing will be impossible with God. God may cause you to suffer. He may not. He may cause you to stand in the breach for somebody else. He may call you to do great things that you feel are beyond your ability, but nothing will be impossible with God. Doesn't mean it'll be easy. You know, the road ahead for her was difficult. Jesus was mocked later on. You see it in the Gospel of John. We know who our Father is. We're not born of fornication. Which brings us to navigational marker number four, the submission. Navigational marker number four, the submission. Verse 38. And Mary said, behold, look, I am the servant of the Lord. Let it be to me according to your word. And the angel departed from her. That's something you should memorize. Understand who you are. You know, people are always trying to, you know, who am I? What's my purpose? What's my identity? Behold, you are the servant of the Lord. And if you trust him, the question you have to ask and answer of yourself is, can I say, will I say, when he calls upon me, let it be done to me according to your word or according to your will? Mary here acknowledges her place before a holy God. And her relationship to God. She's not divine. Yahweh is. She's not special. God is. She uses the word bond slave here in the Greek. You know, many in the 21st century Christian church, too many, have got it all backwards. They think that God is here to make their life easier. That God is here to do their will. To meet their expectations and demands. But Mary knows her place. She's a slave. She knows better. So should we. She knows that she's a terrible sinner who serves a wonderful God. A sinner, as she will acknowledge later on when we get to the Magnificat, you know, where she just has this beautiful outburst, you know, my soul exalts in the Lord and God, my Savior. She is a believer. She is a sinner saved by grace. Hail, favored one. She expresses a willingness and a faith to obey despite the consequences. Later on, she'll sin against her son by calling him crazy. But right here, this imperfect woman gives the perfect answer. And again, you consider the risks. I mean, her submission. Because a pregnant Mary at 6 months, like Elizabeth, is going to show. The way they wore their robes in those days, no one could tell until you reached about 6 months that you were pregnant. And she understood that it was possible that she would be stoned to death according to the law of Moses.
It would be an act of the community. There would be witnesses. They would take her outside the city, which represents being outside of God, which they did with Stephen, right? And they would stone her. And stoning in all cultures is ugly. The Muslims bury people up to their waist. They bind their arms by their side. There's no, you know, moving or avoiding the contact with the stones. Customarily, under Jewish law, because she was pregnant, they would let her give birth to the child, not blaming the child for her sin, some small solace to Mary. But imagine one of your own children in this predicament, you know, Mary's parents. All this I say to say this, Mary was willing to go wherever God would take her, regardless of the cost. Behold, I am the servant of the Lord. Let it be to me according to your word. The New American Standard renders it this way. Behold, the bond slave of the Lord, may it be done to me according to your word. The Christian Standard Bible renders it this way. See, I am the Lord's servant, said Mary. May it happen to me as you have said. I'm struck by the similarity between not my will but your will in the Garden of Gethsemane. I'm not comparing Mary to Jesus. One was the Son of God and sinless. One was a sinner. But what we see here, this is, you know, we talked about some learn the hard way and others trust God, but obedience often, if not always, leads to hardship. And she doesn't understand all that's going on here. We look back with the larger picture. She does not see this larger unfolding drama of redemption. It's invisible to her because she's not above the trees. She's in the forest. And so this angel departs. His mission is accomplished. And she's left to fulfill hers. And she's willing to face all the hardship and upheaval that will come with that. You know, people always basically have two choices. Like we subtitled this Mary's Choice. But when it comes to the Word of God, when it comes to His revelation, you really have two choices. And both of them lead to hardship. One is to blow it off and suffer terrible consequences for some perceived short-term gain, namely ease or comfort. The other is to accept and embrace it at great personal cost, at great temporal cost in this life, but unspeakable reward in the next. And Mary, she chose that, to trust God, to embrace what He had for her, regardless of the cost. The cost eventually of seeing her son crucified. Mary chose the latter. She didn't know what was coming. She'd heard some of it, as we'll see. She will hear some of it in the temple when they are circumcising Jesus. But she trusted God. She would risk it all for the word of God, for the glory of God, and for the good of others. He will be great and will be called the Son of God, and He will rule over Jacob forever. She would risk her reputation and acceptance by others, her family's reputation. And what would her friends think? Should she risk all that? Would you? Would you? She did. You should. And I should. So what do you do with all this? Well, by way of application, I think we have to ask and answer a number of questions. Number one, first and foremost, is this. Are you and me, willing to go wherever God's will and God's word would have us go? Now, some people say, well, she had an angel. Yeah, she did. But you got a whole lot more than that, right? You have so much more. Number one, are you willing to go wherever God would take you? Number two, have we considered how foolish we behave sometimes because we are unwilling to consider in this life the minor inconveniences that we suffer for the cause of Christ? Mary faced death. You might not get a promotion. People might laugh at you in the classroom. You know, your friends might think you're crazy because you're a Christian, because of what you won't do. It's nothing like what she's facing. But we have 21st century problems. We think we're suffering when we're stuck at a traffic light. But look at her. Number three, will you get mad at God in the face of hardship, upheaval, disease, disability, infirmity? Or will you say, behold, I am the servant of the Lord. Let it be to me according to your word, according to your will.
If you think about it, in our complicated world, in the matrix which we navigate of decision making and choices and all the decision points that we face, we really have to consider if we want to learn the hard way or will we trust and obey God. We'll never suffer hardship like she did or like Jesus did, but in this world, you will have tribulation, but Christ has overcome the world. So you and I need to think then, how then shall we live in light of this example, of this courageous young woman who trusts in her God and believes that nothing will be impossible for him?

Pastor Keith Crosby on today's edition of Grace to Live. We are so blessed that you've chosen to spend time with us today studying God's Word. And if you'd like more information on Pastor Keith or Hillside Church, here's how you can connect with us. 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Also, I'd like to remind you that Pastor Keith and the staff here at Hillside always look forward to hearing from you. So if you'd like to drop us a note, you can email us here at keith@hillside.org. Well, we hope that you'll join us again next time for Grace to Live. But until then, I'm your host, Kevin Reeves, and on behalf of Pastor Keith and everyone here at Hillside Church, it is our prayer that the Lord will richly bless you. And thanks for listening.

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1: When George Washington accepted command of the Continental Army, Americans were fighting a king and determined not to replace one form of unchecked power with another. Washington understood the difference between authority and ownership. In 1775, he declared, "When we assume the soldier, we do not lay aside the citizen." Even as commander of America's army, Washington remembered that he remained one of the people and that the power entrusted to him was never his to keep. He did not fight to rule America. He fought so Americans could govern themselves. 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It gave America a standard for leadership. Those who hold power must remain accountable to the people they serve. Because in a free nation, leadership is not ownership. 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
7: This world doesn't have all my answers. 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And until the harvest, not only is need growing, but opportunity is remaining.
8: 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In today's lesson, Pastor Brian explores Matthew 13. As Jesus shares the parable of the sower, he addresses an age-old question of why a good and all-powerful God would allow the weeds of this world to grow. Through this parable, we begin to see a better picture of how God, in his wisdom, prepares a great harvest as he works to redeem his people. You can find this lesson and many others when you visit unlimitedgrace.com. And while you're there, look for Pastor Brian's book, Unlimited Grace. Dr. Chappell reminds us of the power and mercy of God's grace that motivates and inspires us to serve our Heavenly Father. Let's hear now from Dr. Brian Chappell as he shares the lesson, The Parables of the King.
7: What does it mean, this parable of the kingdom? Maybe we get a glimpse in some recent headlines. The first, not unfamiliar to you, our national newspapers and news reports declare, Iran's top general says, wiping Israel off the map is achievable. Iran, the nation with which we currently have no nuclear treaty, that is raising havoc in the Middle East among many nations, that is wanting to eclipse all American influence. That nation has the commander of its Revolutionary Guard recently say of Israel, this sinister regime must be wiped off the map, and this is no longer a dream. But it is an achievable goal. And as the rockets are tested by Iran and show that they have adequate range, you know it is an achievable goal. But that's not the last of the headlines. One more recently comes in the form of a question. What nation has the most rapidly growing church in the world? What nation has the most rapidly growing church in the world? What nation do you imagine it is? It is Iran. Recently reported by the Frontier Alliance International, the underground church of Iran is the most rapidly growing church in the world. If God had answered our prayers, our wisdom, our schedule, he would have just wiped it off the map in our wisdom. But what was God doing by preserving the nation of Iran? But preserving a great harvest of souls. What is the nation that is the greatest long-term threat to the United States in economic as well as military competition? What is our nation's greatest long-term threat and competition? It's not Iran, it is China. What nation in the world has more Christian believers than any other nation in the world? What nation has numerically the most Christians of any nation in the world? What nation is that? That is China. And we, if we were following our wisdom, would say, God, you just need to fix this. You just need to take care of this. You just need to get this trouble away from us. Just fix it. I mean, we don't just ask the question like when we point to a nation of Iran saying, why doesn't the U.S. fix this? Why doesn't Israel fix this? Why, just for the sake of world stability, don't Iran's allies, China, Russia, fix this? Which begs the question that Christians ask, why doesn't God fix this? He can do it. He's the king over all. It's achievable. Why doesn't he just fix it? And we're not just talking about Iran. We're talking about our hurts and our fears and difficult bosses and the economic conditions and the diseases of our children. Why doesn't God, if he's God, if Jesus is the king, if his kingdom rules over all, why doesn't he just fix it on my schedule? And Jesus, speaking past all the fears and the tears that make us want him to fix things immediately, says, because I am preparing a harvest of souls. And one of the things that we are being taught in this parable is the kingdom of God is ripening. It's like the harvest that we see about us all right now. Everything is not ready all at once. But there is a harvest that God is ripening, and it takes time for that to be accomplished, and it may not be on our schedule. I mean, there are parables that we like to tell, and there are parables that we have to hear. The parable that we probably like the most and tell the most is the parable of the prodigal son, because it's Jesus describing the nature of a heavenly father. And while the prodigal son was still a long way off, his father saw him and was filled with compassion for him and ran to him and threw his arms around him and kissed him. And the son said, Father, I am no longer worthy to be called your son. But the father said, put the robe on his shoulders, the ring on his finger, sandals on his feet, kill the fattened calf and let's have a feast. This son of mine was lost and now he's found. He was dead and now he's alive again. And they begin to celebrate. And we love the parable that describes the nature of the Heavenly Father. But in this parable, Jesus is not describing the nature of the Heavenly Father. He is defending the nature of the Heavenly Father. Because our hearts look at our world and our lives and we say, God, don't you know about Iran? Don't you see what's happening in Syria? Don't you know about my cruel boss or my aching back? Or my abusive spouse? or my rebellious child, why don't you just fix this now? And Jesus, by explaining his kingdom as a field that is ripening, says we have to live for the time in this tension between the already and the not yet. In the fields all around us in this part of the country, we look at the fields that are ready for harvest, but the experienced eye looks and says it looks ready, but it's not all quite ready yet. I mean, some is ready, some is ripe, some is still ripening. Because some is ready, but others not yet, things need to mature till the full harvest. We sing it, first the blade, then the ear, then the full corn shall appear. There's a nubbin, then there's a tassel, then there's the harvest. Things have to mature. But when you're dealing with earthly realities of what that means, it means God is saying, what I've done in this world, in my harvest field, is I have planted my seed of the gospel truth that will take sin away as people trust in Christ, as they believe that there's one who is providing more for them than they could provide for themselves, who will forgive sin, who will cover over shame, will provide eternal hope, that he's planted seeds of the gospel in men and women and boys and girls in this nation and nations across the world. And it's growing wonderfully. The harvest is springing up, but not without challenge, because there are weeds among the wheat that are growing at the same time. An evil one, evil in this world, has planted seeds of unbelief. It's sin, it's evil, it's hatred, it's prejudice, it's cruelty, it's disease, it's disaster, that make people say, if this is the kingdom of God, I don't want anything to do with this. And even believers at times struggle. And so we look at the words of the master servants in verse 28, where they are saying to the master, do you want us to pull up the weeds that are ruining everything? And we know that what they're thinking is what we're thinking. And why'd you let the weeds get there? And you should pull up the weeds, God. You're in charge, pull up the weeds. And the answer of the master in verse 29 is, no, don't pull the weeds up yet. Lest in gathering the weeds, you root up the wheat. Let them both grow together until the harvest.
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7: God lets things ripen because he knows in this broken, in this fallen world, the roots of the wheat and the roots of the weeds are intertwined, and to pull up the weeds too soon is actually to destroy the harvest that God intends to grow, that he intends to mature. And so there are the Irans, and there are the Chinas, and there's the Indias, and there's the Indonesias. And we say, why not just get rid of them? And God is saying, because there's wheat there. Because my harvest is growing as I intend in my time, in my place. And it's already there, but it's not yet mature. And what is happening on the cosmic level with nations is also happening at the personal level in our lives that we're supposed to understand in this parable of the wheat and the weeds. After all, our hearts cry out, God, if you can take care of it. My grandmother is struggling so much. Just take her home. You can do it. It's achievable. Just take her home. It's better. It's beyond the suffering. Just take her home. And that can be a truly good and right prayer of faith. But God may know if her roots are intertwined with the roots of a grandchild who is needing to see a saint die well and in faith and in suffering, trusting a greater Savior. And if it's not the grandchild, it may be a relative. It may be the way in which the family is ministering to her in a way that medical personnel are witnessing and seeing, because their roots, by God's design, are being intertwined with the roots of belief. And they don't even know how they're being put in the harvest as God is maturing the wheat that is even those who are currently weeds. It's not just older people. We have younger people. I would count myself among them at one point who would say, God, why do I have to struggle with these people at school who pick on me, who give me such a hard time? I have done nothing to them. And I hear that sermon about being blessed when others revile you and persecute you. But God, I'm really hurting right now. And it's hard for me, even at this time, to look back to my adolescence. And as the Lord has brought some of those of my persecutors to faith in their adult years, to still say, God, why did you allow that? And to, as a matter of faith, believe that their roots were intertwined with mine and other believers. And we look at the inequities of racism and oppression and ethnic cleansing and refugees. And we say, God, just fix this. He says, you know, I actually need some churches in this world who will unite with other believers across ethnicities and economic boundaries and civic fences and worship Christ together, so that the world sees that's not who I am. Those people who are worshiping together, who are praising God for the way that He has worked in lives beyond all their differences, They're the wheat that I'm growing up to mature so many more. And the weeds can't be pulled up yet because they need the witness of the wheat. I think of it just coming down to such a personal level when some years ago we as a church were praying for my former student, Kenneth Bay, who was the longest held American in North Korea, because he wanted people to pray in North Korea. And so he was arrested and held in a deprivation camp to change his mind. And he tells in his book about that experience, about it one time there was a guard who's watching over him in this terrible deprivation where his health is deteriorating, he is doing so badly, and the guard says to him, if your God loves you so much, why are you in this camp? And Kenneth Bay said, what if my God put me here so that you would know my God? And He loves you that much. As the roots of the wheat and the weeds are intertwined for the purposes of God, who is establishing a harvest. Is that all proper interpretation? Is that really what the parable means? We don't really have to guess. Jesus Himself provides the interpretation, making it clear that our troubles, our difficulties are doing something. They're creating need in us. This world doesn't have all my answers. This satisfaction of whether it's my lust or my job or the riches that are being... If that's not really satisfying, if I'm seeing all the awful things, that there's this deep sense of need, not only that I'm feeling, but that the people around me are feeling. And until the harvest, not only is need growing, but opportunity is remaining. And as need and opportunity work together, God is ripening the harvest. Jesus explains. Verse 36, he left the crowds and went into the house. And his disciples came to him saying, explain to us the parable of the weeds of the field. He answered, the one who sows the good seed is the Son of Man. The field is the world, and the good seed is the sons of the kingdom. The weeds are the sons of the evil one. And the enemy who sowed them is the devil. The harvest is the end of the age, and the reapers are the angels. Just as the weeds are gathered and burned with fire, so it will be at the end of the age. The Son of Man will send his angels, and they will gather out of his kingdom all causes of sin and all lawbreakers and throw them into the fiery furnace. In that place there will be weeping and gnashing of teeth. But then the righteous will shine like the sun in the kingdom of their Father. He who has ears, let him hear. There is need and there is opportunity. I'm telling you that God is saying there is provision and it is eternal. And he's convincing us by the difficulties of this world that this world doesn't have all the answers. And there's opportunity for something better, longer, eternal. Jesus is better than this. And he's teaching us. What do you take away from the parable of the wheat and the weeds? One just easy takeaway is the weeds will not last forever. They are here. That's real. But the weeds will not last forever. Evil may have its day. God will have the final say. He will reap his harvest. Until then, the weeds may threaten to choke, but they will not overcome. The farmer has his harvest, and he will ultimately bring in the sheaves that are the great expression of his own heart. How will that happen? Well, we don't have to guess again. John the Apostle in the book of Revelation talks about the harvest. I heard a loud voice from heaven saying, behold, the dwelling place of God is with man. He will dwell with them and they will be his people. And God himself will be with them as their God. He will wipe away every tear from their eyes. And death shall be no more. Neither shall there be mourning, nor crying, nor pain anymore. For the former things have passed away. There will be no night there. Or pain. Or fears. Or crying again. And that's the harvest. It's not the full story. We rejoice in what it says, that there is that future for those who have counted on the King. And we need that at times. I think of a friend, a pastor, whose job for a lot of years has been like mine, on the road a lot. That means when his children were little, his wife often had the responsibility of taking care of the little ones. And he talks about being on a trip one time and his wife taking two daughters and a son to a restaurant. The son has Tourette's syndrome, the syndrome that causes a child to have involuntary twitches and noises and yells. And as they were waiting for their food, the mom and the kids, Jason, the son, had an episode. His body out of control, his noises out of control. Mom gathered up the kids, took them to the car before the meal. And as they were going out of the restaurant, one of the girls asked her mom, Mommy, will Jason always be this way? And when my friend Ben got home from his trip and his wife told him that story, he said, well, what did you say? When she said, will Jason always be this way, what did you say? And she said, I didn't have anything to say. And then I hope with sensitivity and faith, he said to her, oh, yes, we have something to say. Jason will not always be this way. No more pain. No more tears. No fears. No night there. Because we live in the light of the Lamb. And he says what that means. He who is seated on the throne said, "Behold, I am making all things new." The one who conquers will have this heritage. I will be his God and he will be my son. It's not true of everybody. For the cowardly, the faithless, the detestable, the murderers, the adulterers, sorcerers, idolaters, liars, their portion will be in the lake that burns with fire and sulfur, which is the second death. The weeds don't last forever. But neither does the Alzheimer's, nor the hatred, nor the oppression, nor the wheelchairs, nor the leukemia, or the family tensions, the struggles we have with one another or with ourselves. The weeds don't last forever. That is the promise.
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9: 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In the book of Daniel, chapter 1, Nebuchadnezzar has attacked Jerusalem and overthrown it. Daniel has made a decision, purposed in his heart, to serve God. The chapter begins with a great defeat for the true God. But notice how the chapter ends. It says that Daniel and his friends, verse 20 and 21, were in all matters of wisdom and understanding. The king found them 10 times better than the magicians and astrologers that were in his realm. And Daniel continues till the first year of King Cyrus. Daniel continues. Nations rise and fall, but Daniel continues. God moved through Daniel, and Daniel became an exemplary leader in that empire.
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17: 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And then we find it in our role identity.
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4: The talks with Canada broke down. Now Canada says it will be responding in kind. The White House is setting an ambitious new goal for American space launches. President Trump signed a National Security Presidential Memorandum to restore U.S. leadership in space transportation. The order aims for more than 1,000 launches and reentries on American soil each year. By the year 2030, it directs agencies to speed up permitting, expand launch sites, and work more closely with private companies to accomplish that goal. Tesla is recalling nearly 3 million vehicles in China over door handle safety risks. Tesla and other Chinese car makers recalling more than 4 million vehicles over the safety concerns. Tesla recalling some 2.98 million vehicles, including Models 3, Y.
5: Foundations of Freedom, a look at America's founding principles and the leaders who shaped our nation.
6: When George Washington accepted command of the Continental Army, Americans were fighting a king and determined not to replace one form of unchecked power with another. Washington understood the difference between authority and ownership. In 1775, he declared, "When we assume the soldier, we do not lay aside the citizen." Even as commander of America's army, Washington remembered that he remained one of the people and that the power entrusted to him was never his to keep. He did not fight to rule America. He fought so Americans could govern themselves. Washington's example gave the young nation something more than victory. It gave America a standard for leadership. Those who hold power must remain accountable to the people they serve, because in a free nation, leadership is not ownership. It is a duty and a trust.
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8: Hello and welcome to Love Never Fails Radio. I am Madison Barton, Development Manager at Love Never Fails, and I'm honored to be joining you today as one of your guest hosts this summer. For those who regularly tune in to LNF Radio, you know that our founder and executive director, Vanessa Johnson, is currently on a very well-deserved sabbatical. And during her time away, I'm joining Albert Bernal and Casey Newkay as guest hosts and continuing the conversations Vanessa created this program to elevate. So today we are talking about an area of anti-human trafficking movement that can sometimes feel complicated or even intimidating, which is public policy. We hear a lot about bills being introduced and going to committee and being amended and signing into law. But what actually happens behind the scenes there? How does an idea become legislation? How do survivors and service providers influence those decisions happening? And what happens when a bill we believe in doesn't pass? And so today we are going to unpack that. And I have the perfect person here to help us do it. I am joined by Heidi, who is our policy consultant for Love Never Fails. Heidi works alongside Love Never Fails to monitor legislation, identify policy priorities, and truly serve as an advocate for stronger protections for survivors of human trafficking and their community. And so she recently returned from an advocacy day at the California State Capitol, and she met with lawmakers and advocates there. And so we will discuss that today. But first, I just want to introduce her to Love Never Fails Radio. Welcome, Heidi.
9: Thank you so much for having me.
8: I am so excited to have this conversation with you because I recently did a solo episode where I updated our listeners on some of the major policy developments we've seen this year. So today, I don't necessarily want to repeat a list of bills. I want to take people behind the legislation. What does advocacy look like? And so before we do all of that, I just want to start with you. From someone hearing from you, maybe for the first time, tell us a little bit about yourself and how you've become involved in the anti-human trafficking policy and advocacy.
9: Yeah, so I became involved in anti-human trafficking about 16 years ago. I remember going on my first street outreach when I was very pregnant, almost 8 months with my first daughter. And yeah, so that's how I became involved. And for the most recent four years, I've been involved in policy. Yeah.
8: And now you're serving as our policy consultant at Love Never Fails. So yeah. When you tell someone you're a human trafficking policy consultant, what does that actually mean? What does your work look like?
9: I believe our work looks a lot like networking, really bringing together, how you said it, different communities, the service providers. We also work with survivor leaders, and we really try to bring the survivor voice in through the bills. That's really what we're trying to do. So the policy has to go through a survivor lens, survivor voice. That is really our main focus. We try to find gaps in our laws
8: oh my God, I'm so sorry.
9: I had this all written down, but I don't want to read it out, but yeah.
8: Don't worry. You're fine. You can start over again. I'll start the question back over again. Okay. So, and now you serve as our policy consultant at Love Never Fails. When you tell someone you're a human trafficking policy consultant, what does that actually mean? What does your work look like?
9: Yeah, so my role is really about building relationships across the anti-human trafficking movement, identifying gaps in existing law, and representing survivor interests at the state level. Our big part of my work is also asking, so what happens when this law is actually implemented, and what does it look like when it's written into a law? Because we see many times that it has unwanted consequences.
8: So are you spending your time reading legislation, meeting with lawmakers? Are you talking with advocates, or is it just a combination of all of those things together?
9: It's a combination of all things together, yes. And so the bill gets drafted, and it depends if we are co-authors or if we just reviewing the bills. Mm-hmm. And I think we're going to speak later about the AI advocate panel and what they do. But yeah, so it really depends, but it's along the process, we do all of those simultaneously.
8: I think it's important that we get this insider knowledge, because we tend to see the end result. We see a governor signing a bill, or we see a press release or a headline, but we don't see that there's actually months or even years of conversations that happen before that moment happens. Mm-hmm. And so I would love for you to take us behind the scene a little bit. How do you identify a gap in California law, and how do we work with survivors to inform maybe our standpoint on a policy or make a policy proposal?
9: Yeah, so I think, taking it apart, so the way we identify a loophole in the law is once the bill gets introduced and we dissect it with the AI Advocate Panel. So the AI Advocate Panel was created by Love Never Fails. It's a separate entity, and it doesn't share the same, because everybody on the panel is a diverse group of people, so we don't always agree on the same policies. We don't always agree that we want to oppose the bill or be in support. But what we actually do is we just try to look in the bill and see if, through the lived experience, if this policy gets written into law, how would it actually affect the community, and what could be negative or positive consequences of this bill. So that's how we identify the loopholes. Now, on the other hand, Love Never Fails is part of the California Survivor Coalition. And so what we do there is we have about 12 key elements that we're currently working on. And so those are what we have identified gaps in the law regarding foster care. We have felony accountability for purchasing Tay youth. We also have, and there's 12 of them, removal of statute of limitation of child sexual abuse, survivor mental health, and extension of the AB 1375. And so there's different initiatives that we have identified. There are 12 of them. And so those are the ones that we know that are the loophole. And I mean, as you know, time progresses, probably more stuff will surface. So
8: I love that you said that it is a diverse panel, and it's almost a separate entity from Love Never Fails, because we are not talking about policy. Policy can feel like laws and numbers and a lot of legal language, but we're talking about people, and all of the survivors that make up this panel all have different experiences of what trafficking has looked like for them. And so I think it's such a beautiful thing that you help lead this panel and encourage such diverse opinions, because sometimes, as you know, people do not agree on the panel. People will have differences of opinions. And I think that community aspect in bringing in the people affected, is what's most important. And it's just a very powerful reminder of what we can do when we have that diverse opinion set together. And so I really, really commend you for it. I want to talk with you more about your recent advocacy day at the California State Capitol. We're going to take a quick break. I want to take us inside that day and who you met with Love Never Fails, and who, what we're advocating for right now, and what happens when advocates actually walk into the Capitol and ask lawmakers to make change. Before that, we will take a quick break. 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
10: Hey, my name is Gabe Garcia. I'm the lead pastor at New City Church in Oakland, California. We love Oakland, and we believe God loves Oakland as well. And we want to do everything we can to make our city shine. That's why we love partnering with Vanessa Russell and Love Never Fails. They're working day in and day out to end human trafficking on the streets of Oakland and all throughout the Bay Area. And I've seen it firsthand. I've seen lives transformed as Love Never Fails rescues young men and women, provides housing, medical care, job training, discipleship. 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So excited about the future of Love Never Fails.
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8: Welcome back to Love Never Fails Radio. I am Madison Barton, and today I'm joined by LNF policy consultant Heidi for a conversation about what human trafficking advocacy actually looks like behind the scenes. So Heidi, you recently attended a advocacy day at the California State Capitol, and you sent me a recap of, and you sent the team a recap, because you had a really fabulous day talking legislation and sitting down with survivors. And so talk to me a little bit about that day. What was the goal that day for you?
9: Yeah, so on Advocacy Day, we come together, different organizations across California. Three Strands Global was presented, the massage parlor president was there, and Love Never Fails was obviously there. All the survivor leaders come together, and we really try to create the legislation for the future. And so we identify 12 main key points, and then with those, we move forward to talk to the different legislators and try to see how we can find a good match, a good partner that will move forward with us with that legislation. That's the advocacy day.
8: That's so beautiful. And I wanted to maybe get a little bit more insight. Like, what were some of the issues that people were talking about during advocacy day?
9: Yeah, so some of the key elements that we have is, for example, establishing a statewide human trafficking survival rights and empowerment framework. We also talk about the removal of the statute of limitation of a child sexual abuse. Because right now there is a statute and it's limited, but it's just for some survivors, it takes years until they come forward and are able to speak about it. So then we wanted to extend on the Bella bill, which is AB 1375. And this bill involves where the trafficker is also the father of the children. Mm-hmm. In many cases. So the spouse is also the a parent. Mm-hmm. And then we also have other key elements are, for example, the Child Family Services Reform. So that is the Sophia Mason Act that Love Never Fails is actually going to be a co-author for.
8: Let's dive more into bills and what LNF is supporting. So you mentioned a few, and those are all incredible. I want to highlight another one, which is AB 2534. And it talks about domestic violence and forced marriage. And so when people think about forced marriage, they may not immediately think about human trafficking. And so could you maybe talk about the overlap between forced marriage, domestic violence, coercive control, trafficking? What does AB 2534 seek to accomplish, and why does that overlap matter?
9: Yeah, so we were called to, because we're allies, so human trafficking and forced marriage, there is an overlap because of coercion, force, and force, fraud, and coercion is many times used. In this case, for marriage, for forced marriage, it's many times the family. So this particular bill, while we were not co-authors, we were asked to write a letter of support because we're part of the allies in that community. And so what this bill seeks to do is it expands the existing domestic violent roles. And so a judge can go in and write a restraining order, not only for one person, but for multiple people. So that is one of the provisions that this bill will do.
8: Wow. So we're not co-sponsors, but we wrote a letter of support, which is because we're allies in this. Mm-hmm. Okay. I love it.
9: Yeah.
8: I love it. So another bill that we're supporting, and maybe you can clarify if we're co-sponsoring or if we're doing a letter of support, but it's for AB 1845, which strengthens student safety protections through human trafficking training on college campuses. So are we co-sponsors with that, or are we writing a letter of support?
9: No, we're co-sponsors of that bill through the Survivor Coalition. Actually, one of our panel members was also testifying on this bill. Did a fantastic job. And so this bill is important because it adds human trafficking to existing preventing and safety education on colleges' campuses. So colleges are important environments for prevention because the recruitment happens through acquaintances, maybe through a party, social networks, and other college connections. And so we have survivors in our coalition who have been trafficked out of college. And so including labor trafficking. And so this specific bill, what it seeks to do, it trains the faculty. It will be included in the Title IX. So when the students receive their harassment training, sexual harassment training, human trafficking will now be part of that training, as well as faculty has to report. So it's also the component of the metrics. So they have to report back if there was any human trafficking cases on their campus. The other component of this bill was that there has to be visible anti-human trafficking signs displayed around campus.
8: Wow, that is so important. And I know we do a lot of prevention education at Love Never Fails, but to be able to recognize the red flags and have the definition of what is human trafficking, that can save a life. That is so incredibly powerful, especially because a lot of the survivors that we see in our safe houses or even with outreach, they're not using the word human trafficking necessarily to identify what is happening to them. So this, this way of having this training is so important, especially in an educational setting like a college campus. So I know we're very proud to be co-sponsoring that. I also want to talk with you about how advocacy comes with disappointment sometimes. And so I know that there was SB 1217. It didn't make it through the legislative cycle. I know the title, which is Non-Consensual Intimate Image Clearinghouse Bill. But for someone hearing that for the first time, could you explain what SB 1217 was trying to accomplish?
9: Yeah, so once a non-consensual image gets created, and it might be video or an image, and gets uploaded online, what happens is the survivor finds themselves in a constant circle of trying to get this image taken down. And so once they are successful with this platform, it already gets uploaded to the next platform. So this is a bill specifically designed for adults, and that maybe it happened through revenge porn, or sometimes it was a rape that was maybe uploaded. And so this bill, what it does, it tells the platform that they have to remove the image within 48 hours. Otherwise, they will see a fine. And the other part of this bill is, which is also great, is that whenever a image or video gets taken down, it also gets watermarked. It's a digital watermark, it gets hashed. And this will prevent it when somebody will try to upload it again, that the platform will recognize it and red flag it.
8: So I know a little bit of the answer to this question, which was through the Take It Down Act. But when something like this doesn't go through, we believe this would genuinely help victims, but it didn't make it through. What is that, the end of the road, or how does it shape itself? How does it continue to move?
9: It's not the end of the road, because sometimes what we also see in legislation, we have two bills that do very similar things. And so maybe one does not move, the other does move. The other thing, what we see in legislation, is also the seats by members sometimes change, and you will have a more favorable committee maybe. So you reintroduce maybe the bill in the following year, or maybe 2 years later.
8: I love that, because there is actually multiple developments happening in this area. And I think this specific one, which was SB 1217, did not pass, but there's so much more opportunity for a different, very similar bill to pass. And so I think it's just an important part of this work for people to hear, is that progress is not linear. And yes, there are celebrations of bills becoming laws, but also there are times when we have to go back to the drawing board and say, okay, how do we make this stronger? I really commend you for the work that you're doing and working with survivors and advocates to co-sponsor or write letters of support. I want to take a break and move beyond the bills currently on paper and just talk about what's next. So we are going to do that. 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
8: Welcome back to Love Never Fails Radio. Today, I am joined with Heidi, who is our policy consultant, and we're talking about how advocacy can move from an idea to actual policy, and what does it mean in California? And so, Heidi, I know that one of the ideas that you and I have discussed and you've presented on is this Oakland Sex Buyer Accountability Ordinance. I did talk about this in a recent episode, but I'd love for listeners to just hear your perspective. What makes the Oakland Sex Buyer Accountability Ordinance innovative or different in any way?
9: Yeah, so what happened is, so we passed in the beginning of the year, we passed AB 379, which will hold any minors that are being purchased for sex. It will hold the buyers accountable. However, until laws, California laws get rolled in and actually law enforcement starts using them, it takes a long time sometimes. And so until they start being implemented. And so what Oakland did is the city of Oakland didn't want to wait for the court system. So Oakland created their own civil fines. And this was great. So what they did is if a buyer is loitering, the first offense is $4,000 and the second offense is $8,000 after. And for traffickers, it's $10,000 for the first one and $20,000 after that. And if it's if they're trafficking or trying to buy minors, that will be triple. And so what this in essence does is, so council member Charlene Wang and the other council members, they passed this ordinance to push buyers and exploiters directly out of Oakland. And they wanted to really what they wanted to hit them where it hurts them the most financially. And so now the local law enforcement can find buyers and traffickers immediately, and they can funnel that money directly to the organizations that help survivors on the blade, organizations like Love Never Fails. And instead of having to wait for the state criminal process and prosecution, they can place that fine right away.
8: Wow. So it is so different because it is a civil fine. It's a civil penalty versus a criminal penalty. So the most ideal situation, of course, is hitting a buyer in both areas. But this actually makes it so that it's immediately and actually easier to process of financially putting someone back and showing that, hey, there is a consequence for if you're loitering for the purpose of purchasing sex. And so I wanted to ask you, could a model like Oakland's realistically be adapted by other communities?
9: Yeah, so absolutely. So we were actually in conversations with Strickland's office a few months after this ordinance had passed, and we were in there actually for another bill. So one of the things that I like to ask when I'm in front of legislators, one of my main things that I like to ask is why this bill? So what's the reason behind this bill? Why are you putting this bill forward? And something that he shared with us was that the bill that he was putting for, it was actually about a task force, because so he oversees most of the district of Huntington Beach, but one of his districts, it's called Stranton, has seen a high value of crime and human trafficking. And so his DA's office, the local law enforcement, were asking him to do something. And so they needed some immediate relief. And so since the Oakland ordinance had just passed, I immediately told him and his team, you know, you guys should really look into this. And so Vanessa and we connected with them afterwards to send them some resources and to see if maybe this would be something that they could use for their district for immediate release, since the other bill was shut down.
8: I I have been following this, and I know that we had a survivor speak in support of this ordinance happening too. There was also a barrier that we realized along the way, which was that there was no one at the city to process these fines once it happened. And so we also had to advocate for additional funding for them to hire someone to process this. And so I think that there's so much that we've learned from Oakland's implementation so far. And I think that they are truly innovators in this space of civil penal codes and civil fines in anti-human trafficking that can be recreated. But it's, you know, they're kind of the guinea pigs right now. There's things that maybe we didn't see originally happening or barriers facing that now we have to, we have to go back and say, okay, this, we're making progress in the right direction, but it's not maybe as fast as we want it to be. I also loved you touch on the fact that these fines are going towards a pool where survivor support services can access. And I think that's really, really important because those who have been experiencing exploitation from these buyers, they now get to access that pool. And so I'm hoping you can just touch a little bit more about how that works and maybe talk about the fine amounts again, because I might have missed it before.
9: Yeah, sure. So the buyers, it is 4,000 for the first time and 8,000 afterwards. And for the traffickers, it's 10,000 for the first time and 20,000 afterwards. And if a minor is involved, that whole amount triples. And so the way it works with fines, they all go into this pool is Human Trafficking Survivor Support Fund. And those are directly released to the funding local organizations that serve survivors. So a survivor has to be connected to the local organizations to be able to access those funds.
8: I love that.
9: And I think you touched also on another important point where we learn all the time. So I'm part of many state coalition, not only state coalitions, but nationwide coalitions. And so what we see many times, they implement a law in one state and, you know, we observe it, we learn from it, we see what works, what doesn't. And down the line, we can, you know, sometimes even directly copy their legislation and transfer it to California or vice versa. I think California is leading in many ways.
8: It is very hopeful to hear. I want to switch gears a little bit and talk to you about something that's also very central to Bay Area and California, which is technology. So I know that there is a huge overlap between what is happening with human trafficking and developments in technology. We're seeing AI and deep fakes and online grooming. Those are continually evolving and very, very rapidly. So what do you think as it relates to legislation? Can legislation realistically keep pace with how fast technology is moving?
9: So I think this is a difficult question, but probably not at this moment. So technology is advancing incredibly quickly and traffickers adapt to those technologies very fast. So we need to think proactively about closing those loopholes before they become much bigger problems. But I think also one on a federal level, something that people don't really understand is so there's something called the Communications Decency Act. And you're probably not going to believe it, Madison, but this law is from 1996. Can you imagine in 1996 how many people were using the internet? I mean, it's almost three decades old. And so what happens with this particular law is that many of the platforms, Meta, TikTok, Snapchat, all the major platforms, they hide behind this particular act because so this act, what it says, that platforms are not directly responsible for user generated content. So
8: in 96,
9: yes, go ahead. Wow.
8: In 1996, that was made. Yes. Wow, that's incredible. That's insane.
9: It is absolutely insane. And so whenever there is a lawsuit, this is why the judges throw out the lawsuit, because of this Communications Decency Act. So yeah, there needs to be a lot of work done. And, you know, I'm also very sick of, even to think that Meta at TikTok and all the other platforms, they spend about $225,000 per day lobbying in Congress to, sell us this idea that there is somehow, you know, the First Amendment is so important, obviously, right, in America. I mean, I was raised in Germany, but I love the First Amendment about America. But they want to sell us this idea that when you open up your phone, that they don't already have all your data. I mean, this is so ridiculous. It is so ridiculous. So, and obviously there's a lot of, especially when it comes to youth and children, we're seeing a lot of the technology is just moving at such rapidly pace. It's leaving a lot of traces behind in our youth and our children. And it needs to stop.
8: Yeah, I think that is going to be one of the defining challenges of the next several years. Technology is just changing so quickly, and policy takes time. And somewhere between those two are real people who need protection right now, today. I am going to have us take a little break. I want to step back from individual bills and talk about the bigger picture. And so I also want to talk to you about what does it look like working with survivors and their voices, because ultimately that is who we, all of this work is for. And so we will be right back after this short break.
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8: Welcome back. Today, we are talking with Love Never Fails policy consultant Heidi about the people advocacy and persistence behind human trafficking policy. Heidi, I want to talk to you about a tremendous milestone that Love Never Fails had. We co-authored SB 1414, which was a major piece of legislation focused on strengthening protections for children. I know you were very involved in that process. So what was it like having the opportunity to work on that, work with Senator Shannon Grove, and talk me through a little bit about your experience there?
9: Yeah, so Shannon Grove is a wonderful, amazing champion for us, and we have worked with her in these past years, and it's been a great relationship because she is in our court, and because there is, you know, with anti-human trafficking in these coalitions and working with Vanessa, we know that there's absolutely non-negotiables that we have. We have non-negotiables, and sometimes legislators, they will move the bills forward even and accept certain amendments. But we, as a coalition, we have non-negotiables, and we want to protect the survivors, and it has to be survivor-led, right? Survivor voices have to be the bill, essentially. So, yeah, working with SB 1414, first of all, it was very shocking to find out before this law even existed. A lot of people did not know that buying, exploiting a minor in California was not an automatic felony. So SB 1414 passed the law with Shannon Grove.
8: Was it a misdemeanor before?
9: It was a misdemeanor before, yes. It was a misdemeanor, and it was not a serious felony under the California Three Strike Law to traffic or exploit and sell minors. And so we had major opposition on this bill, which is kind of crazy. But essentially it passed, and and so it made it for the first time a serious felony to buy sex with a minor.
8: Wow.
9: So yes.
8: And so we co-sponsored this bill, is
9: that's
8: that correct?
9: Right. Mm-hmm.
8: Got it. I think this was such a tremendous, I mean, our work, our staff, our program members still talk about this milestone because, mm-hmm. like you said, there was a lot of opposition to this happening, and a part of the non-negotiables, I'm sure you can touch more on it, but we have to include children. We have to include anyone under the age of 18 that is defined as a minor. Mm-hmm. And I know that there were amendments and ongoing with different legislation that takes out the ages 14 to 17. And so mm-hmm. is that what you're referring to of the non-negotiables aspect of?
9: Yes. So the following year, Shannon Grove came back. We came back as co-authors of SB 1414. And so now this bill went directly after buyers. And this is when really everything went crazy because so Scott Wiener tried to cave out 16 and 17 year olds out of the bill and make it as a wobbler, meaning it's going back to the judge. And there was the 16 and 17 year olds that have to prove that they're being trafficked. And as you mentioned before, many people don't even see themselves as being trafficked while they're being trafficked. Yeah. And so, so that was the second bill that came forth the following year. So it was SB 1414 and became law in 2024. So this was, there is non-negotiables, but at this point, as Shannon Grove said it, you know, we have included everyone under 15. And those youth will be protected, and those children will be protected. So she was, she took the amendment, even though, yeah, we obviously everyone, we were so saddened by the committee, but yeah. So then that bill passed, but we didn't stop there.
8: No, we did not. And I know that AB 379 was another incredible milestone that we had, and that was signed into. It was signed into law
9: the beginning of this year.
8: Yeah, beginning of this year. And mm-hmm. Newsom signed it in July last year, and then it was right. official mm-hmm. the beginning of this year. And so that was another incredible milestone. Do you run into Senator Grove at
9: yes.
8: advocacy days, or what does that look
9: yes.
8: like for you?
9: Yes. So we actually saw her at the day of the advocacy day. We were joined by Senator Grove and her amazing team. Leslie is so amazing. And then we were also joined by Maggie Krell as well and her team.
8: Yes, they're both incredible advocates for mm-hmm. anti-trafficking efforts, and it's so great to have allies in this area, especially with government agencies, just because it's one thing to do prevention education and address survivor support services, and then it's another to say you are protected because you're a citizen here, you can be protected in these different ways. And mm-hmm. to have allies in that area, I think, is just so incredible.
9: I want to actually mention something, and I know before I forget, because this is really important about Love Never Fails. Before I forget, because we didn't touch that subject, but because you mentioned Shannon Grove and being such an amazing champion for us, but even legislators get things wrong. Mm. And so The panel has incredible value. So the panel consists of 8 to 12 survivors. And with lived experience, we dissect the builds, we look at them, we compare them against life situations and see how they will, once the build becomes law, if it will have any negative or positive implications. And with what I remember with Shannon Grove, there was a bill that came actually this year that we were dissecting, and legislator get things also wrong. So this bill was to honor human trafficking survivors. It was a bill about license plates. And so many of the people in our panel were actually completely against that bill. And they said, no, this is absolutely unacceptable. How are we going to pass a bill that is trying to honor human trafficking, but also creating labor trafficking for incarcerated people? So those type of communications you will never experience if we didn't have the panel. And that's why it's so great, because we're all sitting at this round table, as we say, but it's a Zoom call. But we discuss all these different areas, and it's so incredible valuable. And so yeah, we did not support that bill, even though it was an anti-human trafficking bill.
8: I think you touch on such an important piece in this conversation. Is we have all of this legislation happening, but in all of I guess these politics happening, but this is affecting people. Mm-hmm. And we at Love Never Fails are so adamant about keeping survivors at the center of policy as the movement continues to grow. Mm-hmm. And so yeah, you're right. Not every legislator can get everything right. And it's important that they understand from a survivor's perspective how to make it happen. So let me ask, how do we ensure survivor voices remain central to policymaking? Is it through this this panel that we have?
9: Yeah, so I think there's an important distinction. So we should never assume that a survivor wants to tell their story, and we should never put someone in the, to tell their story just so we have a compelling story. But repeating traumatic stories, particularly in court settings, can be re-traumatizing. But survivors' advocacy can be also an expression of healing and advocacy. And so many survivors reach a point where they say, like, what happened to me? I don't want this to happen to anybody else. And those are the people that I see in policy work. Those are the people that sit with us in the panel. Those are the people that sit with us. So they did a great amount of healing, and they just they're fired up and they're done, and they just want to give back to the community, and they want change because they don't want this to happen to anybody else. And so they made that choice. And so to have voices such as those is the most powerful thing you can have in policy, because there's such a fire behind it.
8: Oh, that's so beautiful. And Heidi, you do such incredible work making sure that survivors are central in decision making, and that you can serve as an advocate for them, especially with the diverse panel we have. So I have two more questions before we end LNF Radio today. I want to ask you what brings you hope, but first I want to talk about what are you seeing on the horizon? Maybe what are some potential issues in policy that you see coming up in the next few years?
9: So I think anything technology, anything AI, age verification, those are rising issues that we need to resolve. Another one where I see human trafficking see a huge gap in the law is in the circuit industry, because it has an overlap, also the same characteristics that we see in human trafficking. So it's highly irregulated. There's a power imbalance preying on vulnerable individuals, and also there's no background checks there. And so I see, and this is, as I said, nobody's really speaking about this yet, but I think this is going to be a huge gap in human trafficking.
8: Wow. Yeah, that is something I even had not necessarily considered, but it's something to look out on the horizon for and see how policy develops in that area. I want to end on this note, which is, what brings you hope in what you do?
9: And what I do brings me hope. So I want to bring us back to the advocacy day when we were sitting with Maggie Krell. And Maggie Krell is she was a former prosecutor, and she said that she's been doing now a lot of legislative work in these past couple of years, but she mentioned to us that some of the most meaningful work that she has done so far is work with our teams and pass a legislation around human trafficking. And I feel the same way.
8: Oh, that's so beautiful. I know you've done so many different things. You've sat across the table from lawmakers and survivors and people with incredibly difficult stories, and you've seen bills fail and you've seen victories. And I truly commend you for all of the work that you continue doing on behalf of Love Never Fails and the survivors and the communities we serve. We are so grateful to have you helping us navigate this work and ensuring that when policy conversations are happening, that survivor protection is at the center of that. So I thank you so much for being here. As we come to a close today, I just want to extend my sincere thanks once again for Heidi and for her joining us today. And thank you all for listening, for caring enough to learn, because truly awareness matters and advocacy matters and your voice matters. So together we can create communities where survivors are supported and children are protected, and exploiters are held accountable, and every person has the opportunity to live free from exploitation. Until next time, this is Madison Barton with Love Never Fails Radio, reminding you that together we can restore, educate, and protect. God bless and have a wonderful day.
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4: So everybody's talking about revival, but what does revival really look like? 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It's what Jesus said in the book of Revelation to the church at Ephesus, is to go back to your first love. Real revival is when the believers go back to their first love, and then the world sees a church on fire and a church to go to. 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
6: 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Here's David.
7: Well, the Bible tells us that Solomon was the wisest man who ever lived. I don't know if that would be true today if we look back over all of history, but probably so. When he writes about personal relationships, he speaks to the heart. And today we're going to talk about Solomon's words about friendship and relationships right here on the weekend edition of Turning Point.
8: You know, there are many Christians that you meet from time to time who say, I don't really need friends, I have the Lord. I've heard that. And when you get to know them, you know why they don't have any friends. But how many of you know that God does his best work through other people, and that he does his best loving through people, that God put us on this earth and then he put us together on this earth so that we could express love and friendship one to another? And life is so difficult that we all need friends, don't we? And you show me a person who says he doesn't need a friend or she doesn't need a friend, and I'll show you a person who is proud and arrogant and soon headed for a fall. Because all of us have tremendous needs in our lives for friendship. And even now as I say that, some of you are thinking of the friends that you have in your life who are so special to you. When I talk about friends, what do I mean? There are, frankly, four different levels of friends that you need to know about. First of all, there are contact friends, people you meet in your daily life, people that you pass, the acquaintances, the people that you know, the people that you say hello to. You might say of them, they're my friends, but they're basically just contact friends, people that you meet from time to time, but you don't know them and they don't really know you. And then there are casual friends, people who have common interests with you. People who like the same things you like. People who you can talk about certain subjects with and know that you're in agreement. Maybe they're Democrats and you're a Democrat. Maybe they're Republicans and you're Republicans. I guarantee you're having lots of conversation with your friends these days. And then there are people you might call close friends. Those with whom you share common goals. Maybe it's your partner in business, your neighbor at home. Someone you sit with at church, someone you feel close to. But the kind of friendship that I want to talk about from the book of Proverbs is not any of the three that I have mentioned, but rather I want to talk about committed friends. A person who cares enough about you to confront you when you're wrong. One who stays with you in the thick and the thin. If you have one friend like that, you are blessed indeed. And you ought to count it all joy that God has given you one somebody like that. If you have two, you are the richest of all people. Because friends like that are a rare commodity in today's busy, impersonal world. And you need to choose your friends carefully. Because if you want a friend who's going to be committed to you, you want to make sure you get the right one. In the book of Proverbs, the word friend, companion, neighbor, are sometimes a translation of the same Old Testament word. And in the 27th chapter of the book of Proverbs, by implication or by statements that connect with other proverbs, we can discover five different kinds of friendships. The first kind of friend that you're going to meet in the book of Proverbs chapter 27 is a foolish friend. You know, it's possible to have foolish friends. And Proverbs chapter 27 and verse 3 says this, "A stone is heavy and sand is weighty,

0: But a fool's wrath is heavier than both of them. Now remember, the book of Proverbs is a very visual book. So when you read these Proverbs, try to think in your mind the picture that they're painting. Verse 22 says, though you grind a fool in mortar with a pestle along with crushed grain, yet his foolishness will still not depart from him. What that's saying in so many words in today's vernacular, you can beat him to a pulp and he'll still be foolish. Back in Proverbs chapter 1 and verse 7, it says, the fear of the Lord is the beginning of knowledge, but fools despise wisdom and instruction. The Bible says you can end up, if you're not careful, with friendships that you have forged with foolish people. Proverbs 1:32 says, for the turning away of the simple will slay them, and the complacency of fools will destroy them. And Proverbs 22:3 says, a prudent man foresees evil and hides himself, but the simple or the fool passes on and is punished. According to Proverbs, a man is a fool who is naive and without convictions and gullible. We're not talking here about a person who is without intellect. A fool in the book of Proverbs is a rebellious person, a person who neglects the counsel that's given to him by those who care for him. The rebellious fool believes every word, but the prudent or the wise man considers his steps. Fools lack discipline and have little discernment. Fools are naive. A fool is somebody who just believes anything. And you don't want to have friendships with the foolish, because you will end up just like them. Proverbs 13:20 is the key verse in this point. Listen carefully. He who walks with wise men will be wise, but the companion or the friend of fools will be destroyed. I cannot emphasize this enough, that the choice you make of your friendships will be so much the determination of your life. That if you choose bad friends, they will have bad influence on you. The peer pressures that young people face when they're drawn in to the kinds of things that friendships can do to them if they're wrong. We could write a book about those stories. They're sad indeed. Business alliances are the same when we grow into adulthood. If we're not careful, we end up forging alliances with people who do not share the same goals that we have and will take us in the wrong direction. Now, the Bible is not saying that we should have no friends who are outside of the faith. That is isolationism. And for so long, fundamentalists and separatists have said, if you're a Christian, you should only have Christian friends. My goodness, how are we going to win the world if we don't have friendships with those in the world? I'm not talking here about casual friendships or contact friendships. I'm talking here about committed friendships. You don't want to forge a committed friendship with somebody who doesn't embrace your values and your God. Because if you are not careful, that committed friendship will cause you to move from your commitment to the greatest friend you ever had in your life, the Lord Jesus himself. I think this is what James was trying to get across in his epistle in the 4th chapter when he said, do you not know that friendship with the world is enmity with God? Whoever therefore wants to be a friend of the world makes himself an enemy of God. It's a good reminder that it is possible to have foolish friendships that can lead you astray. A preacher of another generation logged this story in one of his books. He said, I frequently go down to the penitentiary to visit a man who was serving a life term. This is how it happened. He had not been long in this country. He was from another country. One evening, he went out with a group of men who had invited him to accompany them. The first thing he knew, they were robbing a store. In the shooting which ensued, the woman was fatally wounded. Sometime afterward, the young man, who did not even know that a murder had been committed and who actually had nothing to do with it, was picked up and interrogated by the police, whom he told frankly that he had been out that night with a group of men. He was tried and sentenced to life in prison for murder, and legally so, as he was in the company of those who had committed the crime. It was just one night of thoughtless, careless friendship, and it ruined his life. I don't want to make this bigger than it is, but I do want to tell you that your choice of friends is critical according to the Word of God. somebody said, well, I want to forge a relationship with them and I will influence them my way. It almost always is a two-way influence. Sometimes I hear unknowing young people, Christian young people, I'm sad to say, tell me that they're planning to forge the most intimate of friendships, a marriage with somebody who's not a believer, with the excuse that they'll win them after the marriage. And I can tell you, if you want to study the statistics on that one, you will not do it. Because most people are on their best behavior before marriage, and then after marriage comes, they settle into their old patterns. Foolish friends. Let me talk for a moment about faithful friends. For here in this same passage of Scripture, in the 6th verse of the 27th chapter, we read, faithful are the wounds of a friend, but the kisses of an enemy are deceitful. Now, let's take the last part of that verse and understand what it says so that we can understand the first part of it. The last part of the verse says, the kisses of an enemy are deceitful. And if you have your Bibles open to the 27th chapter, if you'll go back into Proverbs chapter 26, beginning at the 23rd verse, you will find a little commentary on that section of chapter 27, verse 6. In verse 23, it says this. Listen to this. Fervent lips with a wicked heart are like earthenware covered with silver dross. He who hates disguises it with his lips and lays open deceit within himself. When he speaks kindly, do not believe him, for there are 7 abominations in his heart. Now, I want you to get the picture that the writer of Proverbs paints with his little word picture. He says that fervent lips with a wicked heart are like an earthen jar covered with silver. A silver-covered earthen jar. In other words, what you see on the outside is what's not on the inside. These people are fervent in their friendship words, in their flattering tongue, but in their heart there is deceit. In fact, it says in this chapter, there are 7 abominations in their heart. You can't always tell a friend by their friendliness, can you? Do you know that some people are born strokers? By that I mean, they can't help it. They just have to stroke you every time they see you. You're the most wonderful person in the world. That's the most wonderful message I've ever heard. You're the greatest preacher who ever lived. And I'm thinking, where have these people been? I mean, it's wonderful to be complimented, and we always appreciate reinforcement in the areas where we serve and what we do. But when a person is overwhelmed in that regard, when he continues with that over and over again, sometimes you have to stop and ask, what's that person up to? What's really going on in their heart? You know, when a person is your true friend, just a word will do. But if they have another agenda, sometimes it is in the multiplication of words that you become suspicious. And the writer of Proverbs says we have every right to do that because there is a kind of friend who is faithless, who will say one thing with his lips, who will humor your fancies and flatter your pride, but down in their heart, they have another agenda. Faithful friends do not try to force their personal opinions on the lives of others. They try to help in a biblical way, and you can always spot it if you watch for it. Romans 15:2 gives us a little definition of a faithful friend. Let each of us please his neighbor for his good, leading to edification, building up. Ephesians 4:2 says it this way, with all lowliness and gentleness, with long suffering, bearing up one another in love. And Proverbs 9:8 adds this warning, do not correct a scoffer, lest he hate you. Rebuke a wise man, and he will love you. It's interesting that a faithful friend is a friend who doesn't always tell you what you want to hear. How many of you have a spouse like that? You bristle. And then you go away to think, why, there's no person in the whole world that loves me more than this woman. And why would she say that if she didn't love me enough to help me? When you're a young preacher, as I was once, be careful how you laugh. When you're a young preacher and you're just getting started, it's so easy to fall into the pitfalls of repeating phrases and sentences and doing things that you wish you wouldn't do, and you don't think about it, but after a while, when the emotion of the meeting is over and you have a chance to sit down, You're reminded by the one who loves you, you did it again. You did it again. And that's so helpful. It's wonderful to have a friend you trust to help you through those times, to rebuke you when you need to be rebuked in a kind way. If you have a friend like that, you are rich indeed. You have a faithful friend, according to the book of Proverbs. General Grant had a lawyer by the name of John A. Rawlins. He was closer to General Grant than any other man during the war. It was to Rawlins that Grant gave his pledge that he would abstain from intoxicating liquors, which he'd had a problem with. And when he broke that pledge, Rawlins went to him and with great earnestness pleaded with him, for the sake of himself and for the sake of the great and holy cause of the nation, to refrain from strong drink. Faithful were the wounds of that friend. And today, if you go to Washington, in the front of the Capitol at Washington, there stands the magnificent monument of General Grant, sitting on his horse in characteristic pose and flanked on either side by stirring battle scenes. But at the other end of Pennsylvania Avenue, a little to the south of the avenue, is Rawlins Park. And there stands a very ordinary, commonplace statue of Rawlins. Whenever you stand before the great monument of Grant there in front of the Capitol, think of the other monument and remember the faithful friend who kept Grant on his horse is down at the other end, unnoticed and unheralded. But he was the kind of friend who could say what needed to be said at the right time. One of the things that's happening in Christendom these days, and I believe it's a good thing, is the development of accountability groups. You know, it's so easy to just sail along in your life, not asking any questions and not answering any questions. Something happens to you when you have somebody that asks you the hard questions. You need somebody to ask you those questions, don't you? Somebody to ask you, to look you in the eye and say, are you walking with God? Are you living outwardly what you profess to live? Is it genuine in your heart? That's a faithful friend. My friend, if you don't have one, you need to choose one and get yourself in a situation where you're asking each other some hard questions. Then I want to give you a third kind of friend, and these are the kind we all want. These are fortifying friends. These are friends who come up alongside of you and just encourage you. And you need to have some of those folks too. Chapter 27, verse 9 says it this way. Listen to the imagery of this proverb. Ointment and perfume delight the heart, and the sweetness of a man's friend gives delight by hearty counsel. That's a wonderful proverb. Friendly suggestions are as pleasant as perfume, says the proverb writer. Genuine advice shows that a person really cares. Somebody who comes alongside of you with the right spirit and the right attitude and puts their arm around you and says, I want you to know, and they encourage you and they strengthen you and they help you. And you feel such ease with them, even though you're talking about difficult things. How many of you know it's not usually the message that's the issue, it's the delivery system that comes into play. Sometimes people can come and say things to you and their delivery system's all wrong, the package is all messed up. And what they're saying is true, but the way they say it is so harsh and sometimes sarcastic that you can't get your arms around the message because you can't get past the delivery system. And the writer of Proverbs says that when you bring hearty counsel, it should have the aroma of perfume to it. In other words, it should be a sweet and tender way of helping your friend get the message that's at the core. And not all the wrappings around the outside. That's something you have to work at and develop even in a marriage, isn't it? Learning how to give the message and not let the messenger mess it all up. And when you're with a person like that, you feel such at ease. I think it's sort of like what I read from the words of George Eliot. He defined a friendship like this. He said, oh, the inexpressible comfort of feeling safe with a person, having neither to weigh thoughts or measure words, but to pour them all out just as they are, chaff and grain together, knowing that a faithful hand will take and sift them, keep what is worth keeping, and then with a breath of love, blow the rest away. Isn't that a great thought? Don't you covet somebody like that? It kind of goes along with the fact that every once in a while you need somebody you can just go blow off some steam. Oh, what a privilege it is to have a friend who takes the chaff and the grain together, and what is worth keeping, he keeps, and with love he blows the rest away. You know, there's a friendship in the Bible that was like that. Do you remember the story of David and Jonathan? You talk about a friendship that had some dynamics that would make it not work. Unless you've read it recently, you might not be aware of the fact that Jonathan was the son of Saul, and Saul hated David. And David was the one who was about to take over Saul's place as king of Israel. And David also was sweet on Saul's daughter, and David and Jonathan were friends. You talk about getting into a complicated friendship. That was one. Because every time they were together, David's viewpoint was, Saul's trying to kill me, and Jonathan was always doing his best to make sure that David was kept safe. And sometime when you get a chance, you should go back to read 1 Samuel and read the record of that story. It is unfortunate that some very evil people have tried to make out of this relationship an inordinate relationship that would not be pleasing to God. But I can tell you on the authority of the Word of God, there was nothing like that. These were two men who loved each other as friends should love. And over again, there's a phrase in the Old Testament that describes their relationship. You will see it in 1 Samuel 18, 1 to 3, where you read, "And when he had finished speaking to Saul, the soul of Jonathan was knit to the soul of David, and Jonathan loved him as his own soul. And Saul took him that day, would not let him go home to his father's house anymore. Then Jonathan and David made a covenant because he loved him as his own soul." In 1 Samuel 20, verse 17, we read, "Now Jonathan again caused David to vow because he loved him, for he loved him as he loved his own soul." And in 1 Samuel 23, 16, we read that Jonathan, Saul's son, arose and went to David in the woods and strengthened his hand in God. I'm telling you what a friend. A friend who knows when you have a need and comes to strengthen you in the hand of God. Well, let me pass on to the fourth kind of friend that's alluded to in the 27th chapter of Proverbs. I was going to put it this way, and I tried to make it a little more acceptable. How about in-your-face friends? How about face-to-face friends? This is similar to what we talked about a few moments ago, but in a positive way. Proverbs 27, 17 is a great proverb. It says this, "As iron sharpens iron, so a man sharpens the countenance of his friend." This is the kind of a friend that you get together with and you can really deal with some of the tough issues of life. You can talk about things that are going to make a difference. You can share ideas, and they may not always be coming from the same way. They may be disagreement ideas, but you understand that this is two friends who love each other, sharing the most important things in their life one with another, and the result of it is you both are sharpened and strengthened by the encounter. Oh, what a relationship that can be. Especially if you're in a position of leadership or responsibility, to have somebody who can come and you can share ideas. Sometimes when we travel and we get with other pastors, that's what happens. We sit down in a room together and we talk about what God is doing in the ministry and how we can sharpen one another as face to face we deal with the issues of our lives. Romans 14:19 says, "Therefore, let us pursue the things which make for peace and the things by which one may edify another." I don't know if you've ever remembered this verse from the book of Malachi, but I think this is kind of the same thing. Malachi 3:16 says, "Then those who feared the Lord spoke to one another, and the Lord listened, and he heard them." If you go back and study the book of Malachi, you know this wasn't a pleasant time in the life of these people. But they got together, and they spoke one to another, and the Bible says God listened in. I think God listens into conversations when iron sharpens iron and when friends come together to encourage one another. And the Bible says that that's what happened. And a book of remembrance was written before him for those who fear the Lord and who meditate on his name. Do you know when you have the right kind of conversations between one another and you're sharpening one another and you're encouraging one another, you get enrolled in God's book. And he listens into your conversation and he says, "I saw Jeremiah down there in North Carolina with another brother pastor. And they were sharing the joys and the challenges of the ministry and encouraging one another. God loves that. And he hears it. And that's the kind of friendship you want to develop. Let me give you the last lesson. I just want to call this forever friends. There's a song that we hear a lot of times, friends are friends forever. And I always think when these young people are graduating from high school, most of them won't see each other again until the 20th year anniversary. But you can have forever friends, and the book of Proverbs says this, Proverbs 27:10. Do not forsake your own friend or your father's friend, nor go to your brother's house in the day of your calamity. Better is a neighbor nearby than a brother far away. Did you know that? And Proverbs 17:17 says it this way, even more succinctly, a friend loves at all times, and listen to this, a brother is born for adversity. Let me tell you how you can sort out your friends. You want to know the ones that are casual, the ones that are just companions, the ones that are committed? All you have to do is go through a crisis in your life. That's all you have to do. Crisis sorts out your friends like nothing you'll ever imagine. Some of the people you thought would be aren't, and some of the people you didn't think would be are. But the Bible says that a friend, a true friend, is born for adversity. What does that mean? That's what they're there for. You may not even know that they're there hovering around the externals of your life, but when you go through a difficult time, all of a sudden they move in and you discover the love and the strength and the encouragement that such a friend brings to you. Is Jesus your friend? Do you know him? You say, well, Pastor Jeremiah, everybody knows who Jesus is. No, that's a contact friend. Well, I study about him in the Bible. Oh, that's a casual friendship. I'm not talking about that. I want to know if you have a committed friendship with Jesus. Have you committed your life to him as he has committed his life to you? Are you willing to say, Lord Jesus Christ, what you said in your word about me, I accept as true. I am a sinner without any hope, but because you came into this world to be my Savior, I can know eternal life. As you committed yourself to me on the cross, I now commit myself to you, and I accept what you did for me. Because in order for Jesus Christ to be your friend, he first of all must be your Savior. And if you don't know him as your Savior, you can't have him as your friend. I don't know about you, but the friendship I have with Jesus is the most wonderful thing in all the world to me. I say this with deference to a warm and loving relationship with my wife and my family. But my friends, there are times when you just got to get alone with your friend, the Lord Jesus, and pour your heart out to him because you know that no one else can comprehend, no one else can know. I don't know how I'd get through a day without my friendship with the Lord. And those of you who know him know what I'm talking about, and I want you all to have him as your friend. So if you've never known Jesus Christ as your Savior and your friend, why don't you take that step and show yourself friendly today and invite him into your life?
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6: I am so thankful that the Holy Spirit, who is the author of the Word of God, when those words were written, that he did not take these people into the laundromat and wash them with Clorox and then ironed them and starched them and covered them up with cellophane and then placed them on a pedestal and so that we can look at them and say, oh, I wish I could do that. No, no, no. And I believe there's a reason for that, because he wants you and me to look at their failure, to look at their fears and identify with them. And so that we can say, if they did it, I can do it.
5: Thank you for making Leading the Way audio part of your day. You know, throughout the entire Bible, we watch God use people that have a variety of backgrounds, people with a wide array of skill sets or lack of skill sets, and they do great and mighty things, impacting lives and directions of individuals and of nations and ultimately generations of believers. Today, Dr. Youssef begins a series of messages called They Were Just Like Us. He'll help you get to know people mentioned in the Bible's Faith Hall of Fame, that's found in the pages of Hebrews, and also how they were and are just like you and me. So be encouraged as Dr. Youssef begins this episode of Leading the Way.
6: One of my favorite verses in the New Testament is James chapter 5, verses 17 and 18. James, the brother of Jesus, looks back into the Old Testament, and he sees what had happened by such men. And then he says, verse 17, Elijah was a man like us. He prayed fervently, and for 3.5 years there was no rain. And then he prayed again, and the heavens gave the rain, and the earth gave forth its fruit. He was just like us. He ran away from Jezebel. He was afraid. He was terrified. He was just like us. I am so thankful that the Holy Spirit, who is the author of the Word of God, when those words were written, that he did not take these people into the laundromat and wash them with Clorox, and then ironed them and starched them and covered them up with cellophane and then placed them on a pedestal and so that we can look at them and say, oh, I wish I could do that. No, no, no. I am thankful to the Holy Spirit of God that this was not the case. I am thankful. And I believe there's a reason for that. There's a reason for that, because he wants you and me to look at their failure, to look at their faults, to look at their fears, to look at their frailties and identify with them. And so that we can say, if they survived, so can I. If they succeeded, so can I. If they did it, I can do it. The Holy Spirit of God wanted us to learn how these men and women, from the depth of their despair, from the depth of their weaknesses, from the depth of their struggles, they offered themselves to God in obedience and said, we do whatever you asked us to do. God wants us to know that you can exercise their faith, that you can live by their faith, that you can accomplish things that you never thought possible, just like they did. Now, I don't have to tell you that the word faith today, I mean, it's used for all kinds of things, of believing anybody and anything, and even the word faith-based, it's sort of used as an excuse for any belief in anybody and anything. And it's used in order to not use the word Christian or Christianity, or it's a faith-based. And the words faith-based just become catch-all. And I believe the Holy Spirit knew that, don't you? And that is why the Holy Spirit, who knew that people are going to make a mess out of that magnificent, beautiful word, in Hebrews chapter 11, he makes sure that we understand what kind of faith he's talking about. He wanted to make sure that we understand God's definition of faith. He wanted to make sure that we understand the biblical definition of faith. Because faith in Hebrews chapter 11 is very different from this catch-all faith-based stuff. So, the Holy Spirit, before he even goes to give us the examples of these men and women by faith, by faith, by faith, the first thing he does, which is the first thing I'm going to do today, and the only thing I'm going to do today, he gives us a definition of what faith is all about. He made sure that we understand biblical faith. What is that nature of faith that these men practiced? What is the nature of faith that you and I are supposed to practice and exercise? Verse 1. It is the assurance of things hoped for and conviction of things seen. You see, the first time he said assurance of things hoped for, somebody may say, well, I hope so. You know, how we use the word kind of very well, I hope it will. I'm not sure, but I hope you're right. No. That's not what he's talking about here. But just to emphasize it, just to make sure, this hope is the certainty, is assurance. There's no doubt about it. He said it is the conviction of things not seen. Ah, hear me right on this one. It is a fact. There is no human being born of a woman has seen God with their own physical eyes. It is a fact that there are very few people in the scripture like Moses who have heard the voice of God with their physical ear. There are no human being on the face of the earth have been able to touch with their physical hand God the Father or God the Holy Spirit, only God the Son. So, what distinguishes between those who believe and put their faith in Him and those who don't? Very simply, faith. You say, well, faith is a gift of God. Absolutely. You're absolutely right. You see, faith, listen to me, it is not giving an assent to certain creeds and doctrine. Faith is not saying, well, I believe certain things about God. Or I believe that God exists. No, no, no. Faith is the absolute confidence that the one who promised will keep his promise. Not may, but will. Faith is the absolute confidence that is willing to put everything on the line, including the most precious thing we have, and that is life itself. Faith is the absolute confidence that says, no matter how dark it may look, no matter how bleak it may appear, no matter how long it may take, no matter how contrary to the visible reality it may seem, I have confidence in the one who promised because he is able to keep his promise. So here's the important question now. Let me ask you this. Where does this confidence come from? Where does it come from? It comes from the person who promised. Let me illustrate this. Suppose there's a person known to me who is known to me to be, doesn't have much of a financial abilities. Not only that, that person is always in a financial mess. Not only that, that person is not known to be a man or woman of wisdom or prudence. Not only that, this person really does never keep his or her word. If that person picks up the phone and calls me and he said, Michael, I want you for this year to go out and buy all the airtime that you need to proclaim the gospel around the world. Well, how am I going to react to that? I'm telling you exactly how I would react. I wouldn't move a muscle. I would move from my chair. I would never pick up the phone. I would do nothing. But suppose a person that is known to me to be a man or woman of financial means. And this person is known to me to be a person who's trustworthy, a person who keep their word, a person who would never go back in their promises, a person who is absolutely trustworthy. And if that person picks up the phone and he says the same thing to me, guess what I'm going to do? I'm going to get out on that phone working 24 hours, 7, buying all the airtime around the globe that I can get my hand on. I'll be ready to saturate the airwave with the gospel of Jesus Christ. What's the difference? Is the person? Is the character of the person? What's the difference? Is the individual who made the promise? You see, there's got to be a trust in the person who makes the promise. Anybody can make any promise. That's the difference. It's my confidence in that person's word, knowing before seeing a single dime, before seeing a red cent, I would move by faith because of the trustworthiness of that person. And that's what Hebrews 11:1 says. Faith is the confidence in God. Faith is the trusting in God. Faith is the assurance that He will deliver on all His promises. Faith, always able to praise God for the things that you have not seen with your own eyes. Faith is able to thank God for things before they take place. Faith gives you the confidence to act before it becomes a reality. Faith means that you go about and do things as if it already happened, though nobody else is able to see it. You see, many people profess their belief, but I want to ask some questions. How does your belief change your lifestyle? How does your belief impact your business dealings? How does your belief transform your relationships? How does your belief turn your home into a haven? How does your belief impact your coworkers, impact your fellow students, impact your neighbors? How does it work? Faith, first and foremost, is the ability to take hold of God's promises before they happen. Faith is the eye that sees what nobody else can see. It's the ear that can hear the unheard. Faith is the mind that can conceive the inconceivable. Faith is the heart that longs for the unexpected. Faith is like two people looking at the same object. One can see it all with clarity, and the other one can't see a thing. You say, what's the difference? Oh, one has a mighty, powerful pair of binoculars, and the other one doesn't. And that's what faith is all about. That's what the difference that faith makes in your life, my life. Let me tell you something. I stake my life on what I'm going to tell you. I stake my life on it. The reason why God's people do not give to the work of God sacrificially is because of fear. And fear is the antithesis of faith. Fear is the opposite of faith. And so what God's children have been doing is that they've been living in fear instead of faith. But the day is coming when you got to get serious about faith. Verse 2. For by faith the men of old gained approval. Not by work, but by faith. When I say they were just like us, I mean it, and you will see it as we get going in this series of messages. They shared all of our weaknesses, and even worse, they were like us in every way. But I want to tell you something else. While they were all like us, they knew one thing that most Christians in this 21st century refuse to accept. And that is, they knew what honors God and what does not. That's what they did. They knew that. They understood that. They accepted that. They practiced that. The difference between any two believers is not how many more sermons one can preach than the other. It's not how one can sing better than the other. It is not how many meetings a person can go to. It's not how many boards one can serve on. It is not how many activities one is involved in, Christian or otherwise. No, the difference is this. It is how much more one takes God at His word and the other one doesn't. How one says, I see it because I believe it. And the other one says, I will believe it when I see it. That's the difference. Beloved, listen to me. If there is a distinguishing mark between believers and unbelievers, it is not activities. It's not what they claim. If there is an overriding distinction, it would be daily living out by faith. I know we are sent out to a world that is so totally focused on the visible. I know that. I know that we are sent into a world that is totally focused on what is seen. I know that we are sent into a world that is so totally focused on the importance of only what could be accomplished in this life. We are sent to a world that is totally focused on pleasing self. We are sent into a world that is totally focused on one's comfort and one's convenience. But we must stand as men and women of faith, on biblical faith, not the catch-all phrase of faith, or faith-based. Beloved, whether you know it or not, this is the kind of faith that people are desperately wanting to see lived out. They want to know what it looks like, how it's lived out. But here's the problem for all of us, including your pastor. Here's the problem. We are not able to show them how. Because we are more impacted by their thinking than we are able to impact their thinking. We are more impacted by their lifestyle than we are able to impact their lifestyles. We are more impacted by their worldview than we are able to impact theirs. But beloved, if the essence, if the substance, if the heart and soul of faith is obedience, then obedience or lack of it is the only thing that will stand between pleasing God and pleasing self. Obedience is the only thing that will come between living an impactful life or not. Obedience is the only thing that will come between being able to make a difference in the world or not. You see, God said, even in the Old Testament, that obedience is better than sacrifice. Do you know why? Because a person can make a sacrifice without obedience. Oh, but you cannot be obedient without making a sacrifice. The reason these men and women made the list, it was because their obedience led them to sacrifice. But if there's a book written right now that the list has been made, there were other names throughout 2,000 years of Christian history, men and women who were literally dipped in tar and led out as candles for Rome for the sake of Christ. Men and women of faith who gave it all and sacrificed their lives by faith. Countless others could go on that list. As I conclude, I'm going to tell you this. I can never preach on faith without thinking of one of my great heroes. I thank God as a young Christian, somebody introduced me to the biographies of great men and women of God. And I would devour these books and I would read them. And one of my great heroes is George Mueller, a man who had an orphanage in Bristol, England. And there, all of his needs for those boys were supplied through faith alone. Never sent out an appeal letter, never asked anybody for money. He went to the Lord, and the Lord answered his prayers. Time and time and time again, not once so that it can be just incidental. Time and time and time again. One morning, there was no food in the house. When I mean that, there's no food in the storage room, there's no food in the kitchen, there's no food on the table, there was no food anywhere to be seen. But he gathered the boys, as he always did every morning for breakfast, and he began to pray. Lord, thank you for this food that we're about to receive. Now, I hate to tell you about this, but it's the truth. I remember when I read that many years ago, I said, man, if I was one of those boys, I would open one eye and look at the empty plate. And I said, now, what food are you talking about? But you know that he had never had not finished his prayer. A knock came on the door. A local baker comes in and says, Mr. Mueller, God woke me up at 3 o'clock this morning. And he told me to bake an extra batch for your boys. Can you use some fresh bread? He said, yes, we can. And so the bread just coming in, hot, fresh bread for those boys to eat. And they haven't even started biting into the bread. And a knock came on the door, Mr. Mueller, a milkman. And he said, my cart broke down. right in front of your orphanage. And I've got to take it to get it fixed. But the milk is going to go sour. Can you use some milk? He said, yeah, I think we can. And those boys had breakfast that morning. Because of faith, of confidence in the one who promised to keep his promise. Beloved, listen to me. The day is coming when only those who have learned to live by faith and walk by faith are going to make it. Are going to make it. And so it is my plea with you today that you say, Lord God, I want to walk by faith and not fear. By faith and not fear. How many of you think that God is honored by this type of faith? Okay, most of you. But I want to tell you something else. That God honors this kind of faith. It honors God, but it's the faith that God honors. Now, beloved, I know from my own personal life what it is like to trust the promise of God and to believe that it is here before it came. I know what it's like in the last 40 years and to see the God of glory always, always keep his word. Always. So the question that I hope will haunt you, haunt me, is are we willing to be like them? They were just like us. But are we willing to be just like them? Father, in the name of Jesus, the mighty, powerful God, the one of whom says the Apostle Paul in Ephesians 1 that the very power of his resurrection is working in his children today. The very power of ascension is working in us today. Father, remind us afresh that it is faith that honors you and that you are the God who honors faith. In Jesus' name, amen.
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7: I was attracted to Christianity on my own for a long time. When it came to my Islamic faith, I felt that I was walking in the wrong direction. When I was in middle school, I had a friend who brought me a Bible. I lent it from her so I could keep reading it. Even though I didn't understand the whole gospel, I pressed on, reading it over and over again. This went on for years until I discovered the Kingdom Sat channel. They have a wonderful field team who kept calling me to check on my spiritual life. They introduced me to a church and I decided to leave Islam behind. Upon learning this, my husband took to the street. He shouted and said, "She has become a Christian. It is lawful to spill her blood. Whoever wants to kill her, let them do so." I went to the street and shouted, "Yes, I have become a Christian. Whoever wants to kill me, let them come. I am ready." 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
9: Have you noticed it's open season on believers? I'm not sure why. Maybe it's because if there's a God, they can't be God. Whatever. Charles McKenzie, the famous Methodist preacher, was being shown the famous waxworks in London. The guide said, "This is Voltaire, and this," pointing to a chair, "is the exact chair in which Voltaire sat and wrote his works against religion." Then McKenzie, to everybody's surprise, climbed into the display and sat in the chair and sang at the top of his lungs, "Jesus shall reign wherever the sun doth its successive journey run." A little out of the box, but I like it. I'm Steve Brown. You think about that. Share what you just heard with a friend. Go to youthinkaboutthat.com.
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1: Foundations of Freedom, a look at America's founding principles and the leaders who shaped our nation.
2: When George Washington accepted command of the Continental Army, Americans were fighting a king and determined not to replace one form of unchecked power with another. Washington understood the difference between authority and ownership. In 1775, he declared, "When we assume the soldier, we do not lay aside the citizen." Even as commander of America's army, Washington remembered that he remained one of the people and that the power entrusted to him was never his to keep. He did not fight to rule America. He fought so Americans could govern themselves. Washington's example gave the young nation something more than victory. It gave America a standard for leadership. Those who hold power must remain accountable to the people they serve. Because in a free nation, leadership is not ownership. It is a duty and a trust.
3: 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But true identity can be found only in Jesus Christ. In my book, Your Identity in Christ, you'll discover 12 biblical truths that'll help you understand who God says you are and how that identity can bring confidence, freedom, and hope in every season of life.
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18: With SRN News, I'm Bob Agnew in Washington. Republicans are hoping to end a long statewide losing streak in Minnesota. GOP candidate there says early signs suggest voters may be open to a change in leadership. Of course, the midterm election's right around the corner with a lot at stake for both control of the U.S. House and Senate. Also at SRNnews.com, new CDC figures highlighted by

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12: You cannot drink the cup of the Lord and the cup of demons. You cannot eat at both tables. You belong to one Lord. You cannot quietly belong to another. To try to is to provoke the Lord to jealousy. And Paul asks plainly, are we stronger than the Lord? No, beloved, we're not. Friends, the table of the Lord is the great reminder of whose we are.
13: 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Welcome to the program. As we go throughout the week this week, we'll spend time in depth here in 1 Corinthians 10. 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
12: Welcome back to our series on Paul's first letter to the Corinthians, Christian Answers to Real Life. We have arrived at chapter 10. For two chapters now, Paul has been wrestling with the question of Christian liberty. In chapter 8, he taught us that knowledge puffs up, but love builds up. In chapter 9, he showed us from his own life how to lay down a right for the sake of the gospel. Today in chapter 10, Paul lifts our eyes higher still. He stops asking, what am I free to do? And asks the deeper question, what kind of life actually pleases God? And to answer it, Paul reaches all the way back to the most familiar story in Israel's memory, the wilderness generation. The people who came out of Egypt by miracle, walked under the cloud, passed through the sea, ate manna from heaven, drank water from the rock, and died in the wilderness anyway. Why? Because privilege without obedience does not please God. Membership in the covenant community is not the same thing as a life that pleases God. That is the warning of chapter 10. And right at the heart of the chapter, Paul drops one of the most beloved promises in all of Scripture for any Christian who has ever felt that temptation was about to overtake him or her. Listen first to verses 1 through 5 in the English Standard Version. Paul says, "For I do not want you to be unaware, brothers, that our fathers were all under the cloud, and all passed through the sea, and all were baptized into Moses in the cloud and in the sea, and all ate the same spiritual food, and all drank the same spiritual drink, for they drank from the spiritual rock that followed them, and the rock was Christ. Nevertheless, with most of them God was not pleased, for they were overthrown in the wilderness." Notice what Israel had. Every one of them was protected by the cloud. Every one of them was delivered through the sea. Every one of them was baptized into Moses, joined to the covenant community. Every one of them ate the same spiritual food, the manna from heaven. Every one of them drank the same spiritual drink, the water from the rock. And the Greek word Paul uses for spiritual is pneumatikos, which means supernatural, given by God himself. Then Paul drops a thunderbolt. He says, "For they drank from the spiritual rock that followed them, and the rock was Christ." The pre-incarnate Lord was traveling with his people in the wilderness, feeding them, watering them, accompanying them every step of the way. And they didn't realize or appreciate it.

0: This makes me wonder how many times the Lord is with us and we neither realize it nor appreciate it. Then, Paul says, nevertheless, with most of them God was not pleased. They had every privilege, and most of them died in that wilderness. Listen to verses 6 and 11 in the English Standard Version. Now these things took place as examples for us, that we might not desire evil as they did. Now these things happened to them as an example, but they were written down for our instruction, on whom the end of the ages has come. Paul says these things were typoi, Greek for patterns or examples, illustrations, lessons, written down for us, on whom the end of the ages has come. This is sober. The same God who chose Israel chose you and I. The same grace that brought them out of Egypt brought you and I out of our bondage. The same Father who fed him with manna feeds you and I with the bread of life. But the same God who was not pleased with them can be not pleased with us as well. Beloved, do not presume on the grace of God. It's not enough to be chosen, to be blessed, to be baptized, to be on the membership roll, to sing in the choir. God expects more. Now, Paul names four killers, four specific sins that brought down the wilderness generation and still brings down Christians today. Listen to verse 7 through 10, again in the English Standard Version. Do not be idolaters, as some of them were. As it is written, the people sat down to eat and drink and rose up to play. We must not indulge in sexual immorality, as some of them did, and 23,000 fell in a single day. We must not put Christ to the test, as some of them did, and were destroyed by serpents, nor grumble, as some of them did, and were destroyed by the destroyer. 1 Corinthians 10:7 through 10. Four sins. Let's identify them. Idolatry. That's giving to someone or anyone or anything the worship and credit that belongs to God alone. For Israel, it was the golden calf. For us, it could be a career, image, money, sex, country, family, even ministry itself, when any one of them becomes the throne of our life. Sexual immorality. Numbers 25 tells us 23,000 fell in a single day. The Greek word here is porneia, from which we get our English word pornography, and it refers to any sexual intimacy outside the covenant of marriage, any deviance of the sexual blessing. It could refer to pornography. It could refer to adultery, prostitution, homosexuality. All these are forms of sexual immorality. Our generation has normalized what God still calls deadly. Then there is testing Christ. What Israel did at Massah and Meribah was to demand God to prove himself on their terms. They were daring God to act on their timetable, testing Christ. Grumbling. The Greek word is gangousmos, and it sounds like what it is. It's a low murmuring complaint. Israel grumbled, and they were destroyed by the destroyer. Friends, don't be negligent about this sin. It looks small, but it's deadly. God takes a complaining tongue very seriously, especially when it comes from his people. Notice that the company that these four sins keep, they're not random vices. They are the heart's four ways of refusing to be content with what God has provided us. Idolatry trades him for another god. Immorality trades him for another lover. Testing him says, prove yourself again. And grumbling says, what you have given me is not enough. May God help us to stay clear of these sins. Now listen to the warning and promise found in verses 12 and 13. I'm reading out of the Contemporary English Version, where Paul says, even if you think you can stand up to temptation, be careful not to fall. You're tempted in the same way that everyone else is tempted, but God can be trusted not to let you be tempted too much, and He will show you how to escape from your temptations. Let's break this verse in two halves. The first one is a warning. Let him who thinks that he stands take heed lest he fall. The Christian most likely to fall is the Christian most sure that he never will. Spiritual confidence quietly becomes spiritual carelessness, and carelessness becomes a catastrophe. But then comes the promise. This is the second half of the verse, and it's one of the most beloved verses in all of Scripture. Hear it again. God can be trusted not to let you be tempted too much, and He will show you how to escape from your temptation. The Greek word for escape here is ekbasis. It means an exit. It means a way out. Hear what Paul promises and what he doesn't. He does not promise you will never be tempted. He does not promise that temptation will be small. What he promises is that God will provide a way out every time without fail, and that you can endure the temptation. So when temptation comes, don't believe the lie that says, there's no way out. I have to sin. I have to give in. I have to yield. That's a lie from the enemy. There's always a way out. The exit may be a phone call, a closed door, turning off the TV or the computer, confessing in prayer, a walk around the block, a cold shower, a brother on the other end of the line. But the way out is there. Look for it and take it. Now, Paul reaches for the most powerful symbol of belonging in Christ, in the Christian life in verses 14 through 17. Let me read it out of the Contemporary English Version. My friends, you must keep away from idols. I'm speaking to you as people who have enough sense to know what I'm talking about. When we drink from the cup that we ask God to bless, isn't that sharing in the blood of Christ? And when we eat the bread that we break, isn't that sharing in the body of Christ? By sharing it in the same loaf of bread, we become one body, even though there are many of us. The cup we drink is koinonia in the blood of Christ. It's a sharing, a fellowship, a communion. The bread we break is koinonia in His body. And by sharing that loaf, the many of us become one. And then Paul says in verses 21 and 22, you cannot drink from the cup of demons and still drink from the Lord's cup. You cannot eat at the table of demons and still eat at the Lord's table. We would make the Lord jealous if we did that, and we're not stronger than the Lord. You cannot drink the cup of the Lord and the cup of demons. You cannot eat at both tables. You belong to one Lord. You cannot quietly belong to another. To try to is to provoke the Lord to jealousy. And Paul asks plainly, are we stronger than the Lord? No, beloved, we're not. Friends, the table of the Lord is the great reminder of whose we are. When you take the bread and the cup, when you share in communion, you're confessing that you belong to Christ and to His people, body and blood, table and family. And what you confess at the table on Sunday, you must live at the workbench, at the keyboard, at the dinner table, at your dating life, at your business, at your politics, from Monday to Saturday. Whose you are at the Lord's table is whose you are everywhere else. May the Holy Spirit help us remember that. Now, Paul gives us the rule that pulls the whole teaching together. And we find it in verses 23 and 24. Again, I'll be reading out of the English Standard Version. Paul says, all things are lawful, but not all things are helpful. All things are lawful, but not all things build up. Let no one seek his own good, but the good of his neighbor. Paul takes the Corinthian slogan, the one they liked so much, all things are lawful for me. And he agrees. But he refuses to stop there. Permission is the first test, not the only test. Mature Christians ask, three further questions. Number one, is it helpful? Number two, does it build up? Number three, does it seek my neighbor's good, not just my own? If the answer to any of these is no, then lawful is not enough. Paul then proceeds, and he walks us through some practical examples in verses 25 through 30. And he says that we can buy the meat at the market without asking questions. We can accept the dinner invitation from the unbeliever. And we can eat freely. But if someone says this was sacrificed to an idol, then for the sake of that someone, for the sake of his or her conscience, we set it down. Liberty walks hand in hand with love for our neighbor. And then comes the summary that pulls all three chapters together, verses 31 through 33, again in the English Standard Version. Paul says, "So whether you eat or drink, and whatever you do, do all to the glory of God. Give no offense to Jews or to Greeks or to the church of God, just as I try to please everyone in everything I do, not seeking my own advantage, but that of many, that they may be saved." That they may be saved. That's important. Whether you eat or drink, or whatever you do, do all to the glory of God, that they may be saved. There's the rule that simplifies the whole Christian life. 21 words that, if a believer truly lives them, will keep him through every gray area for the rest of his life. Eating, drinking, working, spending, speaking, voting, posting, whatever you do, do it for the glory of God and the salvation of the lost. Now, here's the bottom line of 1 Corinthians 10. Privileges are not enough. Membership is not enough. Even the cup and the bread are not enough unless the whole of our lives are laid down on the altar of God for God's glory. So here's our homework this week. Three things. First, let's do an honest inventory. Of the four sins Paul names, idolatry, immorality, testing Christ, grumbling, which one has the smallest grip on you today? That is probably the one you must, you need to look for and be careful about. Because the small grip is the one that often goes unnoticed. And that carelessness can become catastrophic. Second, when the next temptation comes, do not believe the lie that there's no way out. There's always a way out. Stop, pray, pick up the phone. Take the exit God provides. And then finally, take one ordinary act of your life this week, a meal, a meeting, a conversation, a paycheck, something, and offer it deliberately to God for His glory. Let it be the down payment on a whole life lived to please Him. And before we close, let me speak to anyone listening today who has never received Jesus Christ as Savior and Lord. Friend, the same Christ who was the rock in the wilderness, traveling with Israel, is the rock today, offering Himself to you. He's not just the teacher of a higher way. He is the Savior who shed His blood for your sins and who rose again to give you a new heart. If you have never received Him, today is the day. Right where you are, would you pray with me? Lord Jesus, I'm a sinner and I cannot save myself. I believe You died for me. I believe You rose again. Today, I receive You as my Savior and I surrender to You as my Lord. Have all of me from this day forward. Amen. If you prayed that prayer, beloved, welcome to the family of God. Would you tell someone today about your decision for Christ? And I encourage you to find a Bible-believing, Spirit-filled church where you can grow together with other believers in Christ.
1: 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Or write to us at P.O. Box 6219, Morgan, California. The zip code is 94570. Well, as we turn a page, we take our pastoral hat off and place on the legal hat. Once again, Pastor Flavio Carvalho from the Legal Corner in our series, A Life That Pleases God. 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
0: In today's Legal Corner, let's talk about something that runs right alongside 1 Corinthians 10, the question of a standard higher than mere permission. In chapter 10, the Apostle Paul says that, for the believer, the question, is it lawful, is only the first question. Mature Christianity asks higher questions. Does it build up? Does it please God? Does it seek the good of the other? Permission is the floor, but love is the ceiling. American law in its own way recognizes that some relationships also call for a standard higher than mere permission. We call that standard fiduciary duty. A fiduciary is a person who, by reason of a relationship of trust, owes the highest duty the law knows, a duty of loyalty, care, and good faith to another. Trustees owe fiduciary duties to the beneficiaries. Lawyers owe them to clients. Corporate officers and directors owe them to the company and its shareholders. Guardians owe them to those in their care. What does fiduciary duty mean in practice? It means the fiduciary may not act in his own interest at the expense of the one he serves, even when the law would otherwise permit it. He may not take a side deal. He may not exploit information learned in the relationship. He may not put himself in a position where his interests and his duty conflict. The standard is not the standard of the marketplace. Justice Cardozo famously described it in Maynard v. Salmon in 1928 as the punctilio of an honor the most sensitive. It's not enough that the fiduciary did nothing illegal. The question is, did he truly serve the one he was entrusted to serve? Notice that the law builds in this higher standard precisely where one party has the power and the other has trust. The beneficiary cannot easily watch the trustee's every move. The client cannot easily second-guess the lawyer. The child cannot easily challenge the parent. So the law steps in and says, because you have the power and the other has the trust, we will hold you to the higher standard. The Bible does the same. Wherever God has placed you over another, wherever He has made you responsible for another, as a husband, a parent, a pastor, an employer, a leader of any kind, He has entrusted that person to you. The standard is not permission. The standard is faithful stewardship before God. Do you see the resonance? American law at its best mirrors what the Apostle Paul is teaching. In ordinary life, the law asks, is it permitted? But in relationships of trust, the trustee and beneficiary, the lawyer and client, the parent and child, the husband and wife, the pastor and flock, the law and the Lord agree that a much higher standard applies. You're not just permitted, you are entrusted. Here's practical counsel for the believer. First, identify the fiduciary relationships in your own life, the people you have been entrusted with, spouse, children, employees, congregants, clients, students. The law calls them duties. The Bible calls them stewardships. Both rise above mere permission. Second, when you act in those roles, ask the higher question Paul asks. Does this build up? Does it please God? Does it seek the good of the one I serve and not just my own? Third, when the line between your interests and the other's interests grows thin, lean toward the one you serve. That is fiduciary duty in the courtroom. It's also Christian maturity in the home, the church, in everyday life. The Latin phrase the law sometimes uses is uberrimae fidei, of the utmost good faith. It is the standard the law applies to its most trusted relationships. It's the standard the Lord applies to the whole Christian life. This is Life in Christ. May God bless you. And may God bless the United States of America and the nations of the world. Amen.
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3: When George Washington accepted command of the Continental Army, Americans were fighting a king and determined not to replace one form of unchecked power with another. Washington understood the difference between authority and ownership. In 1775, he declared, "When we assume the soldier, we did not lay aside the citizen." Even as commander of America's army, Washington remembered that he remained one of the people and that the power entrusted to him was never his to keep. He did not fight to rule America. He fought so Americans could govern themselves. Washington's example gave the young nation something more than victory. It gave America a standard for leadership. Those who hold power must remain accountable to the people they serve. Because in a free nation, leadership is not ownership. It is a duty and a trust.
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17: In the 14th chapter of 1 Corinthians, the Apostle Paul tells us that any gathering for worship should benefit and edify the entire body of Christ, and therefore any practice that is not beneficial for all, no matter how good it may seem, should be avoided.

0: Welcome to the Bible Study Hour, a radio and internet broadcast with Dr. James Boyce, preparing you to think and act biblically. Speaking in tongues was practiced in heathen religions as well as the church, and therefore it follows that it was not and is not always evidence of the presence of the Holy Spirit. Yet many hold this gift in high regard and elevate it above the more edifying endowments. Stay with us as Dr. Boyce shares Paul's directions to the Corinthians on the appropriate use of tongues and their value in relation to the other gifts of the Holy Spirit.
1: Every part of the Bible is relevant and is helpful for us in virtually any time of history or any period of our lives, but it is true that some parts speak to contemporary problems more than others, and I suppose in some ways this 14th chapter of 1 Corinthians that we come to now is one of those. Someone was asking me a question to which this chapter speaks directly. This person, a new member of the church, has a friend who is in a charismatic fellowship and who in prayer meetings or meetings of the church always insists in speaking in tongues, and this is so even when there's no one to interpret and when, in the opinion of the person who was asking me the question, it's actually very, very disruptive. And he was asking me what should be done. I said, well, what should be done is in 1 Corinthians 14. 1 Corinthians 14 says very clearly that unless there's somebody there to interpret so that what is said under this supposed inspiration of the Holy Spirit is interpreted and therefore beneficial to the church, unless there's somebody to do that, the person who claims this gift should keep silence. He said, well, we said that to the person, but they won't do it. They just insist on doing their thing. I said, well, that, of course, is exactly the situation Paul faced with these Christians at Corinth, and it's for that reason that this chapter was written. I really don't know anything to add except that these are the guidelines that Scripture gives. This thing of doing what you want to do or feel that is your thing to do in disregard of other people, whether in the church or elsewhere, is a very modern phenomenon. It's probably been true of all ages because it's one of the essential manifestations of sin, but it's particularly true in our time. Everybody wants to do their own thing. And there is a sense in which this takes place in the church. It certainly takes place in a variety of ways and does, at least in this instance, and I think in some other instances as well, take place in this matter of tongues speaking. What Paul is saying here is that what happens in the churches, in the assemblies of Christian people should be beneficial. And therefore, if something is not beneficial, no matter how good it may or may not be in itself, it should be avoided for the sake of the other people. Now, he's giving a number of guidelines here in these chapters, chapters 12, 13, and 14 of 1 Corinthians, which we're studying, deal with this matter of tongues speaking, though the principles apply to other things. And Paul is giving principles by which this phenomena should be handled and by which expressions of it should be evaluated. First thing Paul says at the beginning of chapter 12 is that this same phenomena, this phenomena called glossolalia, or speaking in unknown tongues, was not something that was unique to the Christian churches, but also took place in some of the pagan religions. And therefore, it follows that it in itself is not an evidence of the presence of the Holy Spirit. Quite possible it could be a sign of the presence of another spirit, a demonic spirit, for example, or perhaps just the willful expression of the person who is practicing the alleged gift. So the first principle Paul lays down is that whatever it may be, this matter of speaking in tongues is not in itself proof that the person speaking in tongues is filled with the Holy Spirit or necessarily even knows the Lord as Savior. The second principle he mentions, and it's worth reviewing these briefly, is that there are many gifts. Sometimes when people are aware of a gift they have, they put an undue emphasis upon it and treat it almost as if it were the only gift, or at least the only gift worth having. Paul says that's not the case. He lists a number of the gifts in this passage. There's a gift of wisdom and knowledge and faith and healing and ability to do miracles and prophecy and distinguishing between spirits and tongues, and then finally the interpretation of tongues. And so he says whatever may be the case, just remember that this gift is not an extraordinary gift in the sense of being more important than others, and certainly not in the sense of being the only gift, but rather is one among many. The next principle he lays down is that all the gifts are given for the benefit of the church. And therefore, when the gift is exercised, it should be exercised to edification. And what we discover as we begin to analyze these chapters is that this is the thing that is primarily in Paul's mind. In chapter 12, it's that which takes up the largest portion of the chapter. The fourth principle Paul lays down is that if you're going to rank the gifts, he doesn't do this in any rigid manner, but he does suggest that if you're going to rank the gifts, then tongues come somewhat low on the list. In the closing paragraph of chapter 12, he does sort of number things. He says God has appointed first the apostles, second the prophets, third the teachers, then, that is number four, workers of miracles, and also those of gifts of healing. And then at the very end, he mentions tongues. This leads into what he says later, because the point he's going to make is that it is quite proper to desire spiritual gifts and ask God to give us gifts that will be useful in the Christian ministry. But if we desire that, we should desire the best gifts, and that means we should not seek to have this gift of tongues primarily. There are other things we should list higher. Then in the 14th chapter, he speaks of the dangers of this particular gift, the danger of disorder in the church, the danger of a lack of intellectual content, which is a danger in other things as well. And then finally, at the very end of the chapter, he gives this principle where he says, be eager to prophesy, but do not forbid teaching in tongues. You see, when you speak about all these difficulties or dangers or problems in the practice of a gift, it would be our tendency, wouldn't it, to say, well, a gift like that, which produces obvious disruption in the church and which is attended by so many dangers of misunderstanding, a gift like that not only shouldn't be practiced, but probably is invalid. We would tend to say something like that just definitely is not of God because it operates in bad ways. Yet you see, it's significant that Paul doesn't do that. Paul, at this point, as always in his letters, has far more balance and judgment than we do. And it's interesting that he doesn't say, don't do it because this isn't of God. On the contrary, he reaffirms it. He says it is of God, but he says, make sure you exercise it in God's way. If you don't, all you're really doing is indulging yourself. He says what you're doing is calling attention to yourself. You're saying that you're the one that everybody should focus on, and as a result of that, you fail to benefit the church, and you certainly don't glorify the Lord Jesus Christ. You see, what he's saying is that everything you do should be characterized by love, and that means love for others, not love in the abstract, but love for God and love for the Christian community. And if, he says, you are really characterized by that love for other people, then you will not want to do anything in the Christian assembly which is not beneficial to them. It's on the basis of that that he lays down the principles that we find in chapter 14. Now, as I say, when Paul contrasts prophecy, as he does in verse 1, with speaking in tongues, which he mentions in verse 2, what he's contrasting there is that which is understandable with that which is not. We're somewhat misled at this point because in the English language, prophecy has taken on connotations of foretelling almost exclusively. A prophet is one who looks into the future and who can tell you what's going to happen next year or the year after that, or 10 years from now, or whatever it may be. In the Bible, the prophets were capable of doing that. And quite often in their prophecies, we do have statements concerning things that are going to come in the future. But in biblical terminology, prophecy is a much broader word than that. Prophecy, in part, can concern that which is going to come in the future, because those who spoke as biblical prophets spoke by the inspiration of the Spirit of God, and God sees the end from the beginning, and it follows that part of a revelation of that nature might very well have to do with the future. The word prophecy itself concerns not so much foretelling, but as is often said in trying to explain this word, forthtelling. That is the closest parallel in contemporary experience to prophecy is preaching. You see, it's somewhat different than teaching. Teaching is to take a passage and explain what it means. And so Paul says, look, if you are thinking about doing good, as you should, if you're really a Christian, then when you compare the gift of being able to preach or prophesy in this way with the gift of speaking in tongues, you really have no choice, and you must desire the gift to be able to communicate and apply the Word of God clearly. He talks about it here. He talks about it in three areas. He says that prophecy is better than speaking in tongues for the church. Prophecy is better than speaking in tongues for the individual himself. And thirdly, prophecy is better than speaking in tongues for the sake of unbelievers. Now look, here's what he teaches about it. He says, in the first place, that prophecy in this sense, that is, communicating the Word of God in a clear and applicable way, is better than tongues because it helps the church to grow. And speaking in tongues, unless there's somebody to interpret it, which of course is the principle he lays down, does not do that. Someone who sees somebody exercising this particular gift might be impressed. They might say, my goodness, look what so-and-so is doing. Isn't that spectacular? I've never seen anything like that. But the person isn't edified by it. This isn't true in the same way of all the miraculous gifts. Paul speaks elsewhere of the gift of healing. And the gift of healing is obviously beneficial, directly beneficial to the one who is healed. But he says that is not true of speaking in tongues. Speaking in tongues calls attention to the one who's doing it, but it doesn't edify the church and the church's assemblies. What Paul wants is what he speaks about in verse 3, where he says, everyone who prophesies speaks to men for their strengthening, their encouragement, and their comfort. This matter of strengthening means the building up of the church. It's an interesting exercise to go through this chapter and see the number of times Paul speaks of building up or edifying or strengthening. What he means is that the time that is spent together in Christian worship should be beneficial and should be exercised in such a way that those who leave Christian worship go out taught better of the things of God, and having received a clear direction as to how those principles are to be applied in their daily lives. Secondly, he says that this ministry of prophecy should involve encouragement. It's a pity, isn't it, that we often forget to do that, especially those of us who are so given to an intellectual approach to things or to teaching. We think that all that is necessary is to get the doctrine straight. Of course, that's very, very important. But Paul was not only a teacher in this sense, Paul was a pastor as well, and he recognized that those to whom he spoke were often discouraged in their Christian lives or Christian ministries. Even though we know what we should do and we try to do it, we often come up against what seem to us to be stone walls. It seems to us sometimes that day after day or week after week, sometimes year after year, we bang our heads against a stone wall and nothing seems to happen. We're trying to do the right thing. We're trying to be obedient to Christ. We're trying to preach and share the word with all of the gifts at our disposal, but nothing seems to happen. Paul says, you see, one of the functions of prophecy or preaching, this kind of teaching in the church, is that it should encourage believers in the work that God has given them to do. And then the third thing he mentions is comfort. He says when we spend time together in our assemblies, there should be a measure of comfort also in what is said. Even Christian people come to church with hurts. They come with wounds, sometimes wounds inflicted in the family, sometimes wounds inflicted in the marketplace, sometimes great griefs that have come into their lives because of ruptures in the past with other people, or sometimes sickness or death or many other things. We only have to look into our own lives to know what that is. And Paul says, you see, if you're really thinking about other people, if you're really concerned about them, and if you're beginning to exercise the kind of love about which I spoke in the 13th chapter, you'll recognize that people are hurting. And so in your worship services, you won't be trying to call attention to yourself as so many people do, but rather, you'll seek to do that which is helpful to them. He brings in an illustration at this point. He talks about music, talks about the flute and the harp, and then later on he speaks about the trumpet. And he says, there has to be something intelligible in order for music to make sense. If everybody just gets together with their instruments and plucks the strings or blows on their horn and doesn't pay attention to an ordered score, it's not beneficial to anybody. It's cacophonous. As a matter of fact, it's horrible. And if in battle somebody picks up a trumpet and just blows on their trumpet, it doesn't blow a recognizable tune that people can interpret, the soldiers aren't going to know whether to go forward and charge or go backward and retreat. He says it's the same way in the worship service. See, we have such a danger in our time of indulging, especially in American Christianity, in what I call contentless Christianity. It's the kind of Christianity that often takes place in services where there seems to be a great deal of fire, but not much light, a great deal of emotion, but not much instruction. And so people will go away on an emotional jag, but when you ask them afterwards what it is that they learned or what difference it's going to make in their lives because of the time they spent together in that particular form of worship, there's really very little to offer. I think that's a terrible danger. The reason why it's such a danger is that if we get off into that kind of an emotional jag apart from content, it's very easy to find ourselves performing in ways that are contrary to God's revelation in His Word. We can say, well, I just feel that it's the right thing to do. I was just so excited, I just thought that we should do this. But of course, that's always dangerous unless you can go back to the Word and say, this is what the Word teaches. And as I try to take that Word and apply it to my life, it seems to me inescapable that it has to be applied in this way. That's not to say content apart from an emotional response. People respond in different ways, but we're hard-hearted indeed if we can read these great truths of the gospel, of God's love for us and His desire for our lives, and not be emotionally moved by them. That follows, but you see, it should be the content of Scripture that moves us rather than simply indulging in that emotional experience alone. So Paul says, you see, prophecy in the sense of proclaiming the Word, teaching the Word, applying the Word, it's not only beneficial for the church and should be practiced for that reason, but it's beneficial for the individual himself. In the last half of this chapter, Paul sums it up and applies it in several areas that he has not spoken about in the first half of the chapter. His essential point is that what we do must be done for edification, for the building up of the church. And so he summarizes, he gets some rules that should be followed if we really take that seriously. He doesn't say that people must never speak in tongues in church, but he says if you do, it should be done this way. There should be two or three who speak in tongues, not more, not 20 or 30, not something in which you should overindulge, two or three, he says at the most. And then secondly, they should speak one at a time, not all at once, even if you could understand them. They should speak one at a time, because if everybody's speaking at once, you can't even catch the words. One at a time, he says. And then thirdly, when they speak, there should always be someone there to interpret. Because if what we're concerned about is the edification of the body and the communication of scriptural truth to unbelievers, then it must have interpretation, because something which is unintelligible is no message at all. So he sums it up in that way. Then there's a paragraph here in which he applies it to other parts of worship as well. He's been talking about tongues and principles that could control the practice of the speaking in tongues, but he says, look, the same thing applies to preaching. When you have a preaching service, you should have two or three at most. You're going to wear the people out if you have 15 or 20 people preaching one after the other, on and on and on. He said several, just a few. And furthermore, they must speak clearly, so they can be understood one at a time. Because he says, you see, we're concerned about the same thing. It's not that this is valid and this is invalid, but it's what we're trying to accomplish in Christian worship. And then I suppose for the same reason, he has a little paragraph here in which he speaks about women being silent in the church. This doesn't mean, I am sure, that a woman can never speak in a church building. When he talks about the churches. He's referring to the assembly, the worship services that go on. He often uses the word in that way. And we know that even in such services, there's never the case that women can't do anything, because in the 11th chapter, he talks about a woman praying and seems to assume that she can pray or teach in a certain way. What's he talking about? Well, he's talking about, I believe, the same thing he's talking about in that key text in 1 Timothy, the 2nd chapter, where he says he suffers women to keep silence in the church, and he's giving instruction for the ordering of the church, and he says a woman is not to usurp authority over a man. What he's talking about is the authoritative teaching and disciplinary role of the session or the ministers in the churches of Jesus Christ. And so when we're talking about order in the churches, it's not to say that women don't have gifts and that there aren't places for those gifts to be fulfilled, but in this authoritative teaching and preaching role which ministers occupy, this is something that should be restricted to men and not to women. He comes to the very end, and he sums it up. And he sums it up with the three principles that you find in verses 39 and 40. First of all, be eager to prophesy. You see, if prophecy is as good as he says it is, if preaching or teaching in this way is as good as he says it is, then every one of us should seek to be able to do that in some way. And he says, if you're going to desire anything, desire that. Secondly, don't forbid to speak in tongues. Whenever any of us receive enlightenment like that and have something that we suddenly realize is good or better than something else, the first thing we want to do is restrict somebody else's exercise of the gift. But Paul says, no, don't do that. He says, you desire the best thing, but make sure that you don't forbid somebody else to do what they're doing. And then as he concludes, he says, everything should be done in a fitting and orderly way. That is, it should be done in a way that is appropriate to what we're trying to accomplish. Because the final analysis, it's not because of who we are or how spectacular we seem. It's not even the extent of how eloquent we can speak about biblical truths, or how clear we can be in their exposition, or how wise we may appear. It's not because we do spectacular things in our services. It's not because we have magnificent stories to relate how this had been true of our lives and God intervened in a supernatural way and did this. Those things have their place. But rather, it's the Word of God. And whether we're faithful in the exposition, the teaching, and the application of this word. That's what God honors. God honors His word. God doesn't honor your experience, your intellectual capabilities. The devils are smarter than you are. God honors His word. Where we're faithful and where we teach that, God Himself, who speaks it and who stands behind it, carries the truth of that word home to the human heart and brings about that rebirth, which is absolutely necessary if one would see the kingdom of God.
0: 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I'm Mark Daniels. The foundation of the Christian faith is the resurrection, and the 15th chapter of Paul's first letter to the Corinthians is the most comprehensive chapter in the New Testament concerning this monumental event. Join Dr. James Boyce as he summarizes Paul's reason for detailing this important event and considers the apostles' proclamation of the gospel of Jesus Christ and our salvation. That's next time on the Bible Study Hour, preparing you to think and act biblically.
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6: With SRN News, I'm Bob Agnew in Washington. The U.S. and Canada continue to wrangle over trade and tariffs. The U.S. is now targeting $20 billion worth of Canada's goods. 50% tariffs. Right away, Canada came back with what Prime Minister Mark Carney said would be a dollar-for-dollar response on U.S. goods. Some more observers encouraging President Trump to turn more to a victory through words and rhetoric than through military influence. He says he should stress the Islamic regime's corruption and hypocrisy and probably cause a popular uprising against the regime. New CDC figures highlighted by the administration showing a sharp decline in overdose deaths in 2025. Supporters say the numbers prove President Trump's border and cartel crackdown is saving American lives. Synthetic opioid deaths fell by 22% last year. This is SRN News.
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4: Of the first church. And throughout his ministry, Peter lovingly cared for others and faithfully pursued his passion to spread the gospel to everyone around him. Now, Peter understood the power of God's love, and he set an example for all true believers to live by. Now, in these final verses from chapter 5, Peter says farewell in a way that only he can, by lovingly directing us back to Jesus. With peace, hope, and confidence, he reminds us about heaven, where Jesus is preparing a place for us. So today, on day 3 of this message, Pastor Jack goes on to say that until we meet again in heaven, God will be providing for our lives, providing faithful people, providing unwavering confidence, lasting endurance, and eternal relationships. Our very soul and spirit is anchored in the existence of God Himself. And now from his message called Until We Meet Again, here's pastor and Bible teacher, Jack Hibbs.
5: Philippians 1:6 says, being confident of this very thing, that he who has begun a good work in you will complete it until the day of Jesus Christ. Someone say amen, please. That's awesome. When will this be over? When will it be over? The day that you're perfected. What day is that? The day that God finishes his work. What day is that? The day that he's complete. What day is that? The day that you start breathing in this world. Remember when I said, see ya. I'm saying goodbye to you. And in that instant, I'm arriving into the eternal kingdom of our great God and Savior, Jesus Christ. Everything's complete at that point. My sin nature's gone. I've been perfected in Christ at the moment of death. I'm completely set free. And I reflect Him because of the work of the Holy Spirit. Theologically, God the Father has presented all this to us. God the Son came and died on the cross for your sins and mine and rose again from the dead to sanctify you and I to get us into heaven. The Holy Spirit's job, God the Holy Spirit, is to exalt God the Son in your life. That's what the Holy Spirit's for. To exalt the Son of God in your life. And part of that is for Him to grow you up along the way until God is done perfecting you. And in that last moment, the Spirit of God is done, and the Father calls you home. God the Father, God the Son, God the Holy Spirit, God at work in you, both to will and to do of His good pleasure, says the Bible. He'll never stop working in your life. He's committed. He won't stop. Real quick. One of the greatest pictures in the New Testament of this is so beautiful. It's John chapter 20. Jesus is now resurrected from the dead. And all of the confusion, all of the Sunday morning stuff's going on. And it's very cute. Look at John chapter 20. We'll read it together. John 20 verse 3. It says, Peter, now John, this is John's gospel. John wrote this. He's going to talk about himself. John always talks about himself as the disciple whom Jesus loved. Isn't that great? You should talk the same way, by the way. I'm Jack, the disciple whom Jesus loved. Well, what makes you so confident? Oh, nothing about me, I'll tell you that. Just like I gave him that water, God gave me grace. God reached out and touched my life. It's God who gave me the gospel. God told me about his son, Jesus. Okay, God saved me. God died on the cross for me. God rose again from the dead for me. God did it all. Okay, so in his work, I'm confident. And he loves, it's his nature. So he loves me. Just let that settle in upon you for a moment, that how God loves you. I said, man, pastor, so many people hate me in my company. They hate me in the park. The team can't stand me. I don't even know why I'm on the team. They hate me. Hey, listen, if everybody hates you, it might be true. Maybe everybody hates you. It might be true. God loves you. Okay? Peter therefore went out, and the other disciple, that's John,

0: and were going to the tomb. So they both ran together, and the other disciple, that's John, outran Peter, so now he's bragging, and came to the tomb first. And he, that's John, stooping down and looking in, saw the linen cloths lying there, yet he, John, did not go in. So John's, if you've been to Jerusalem and that the tomb that's in the garden, it's big. And the stone that was rolled from that door is huge. The track for the stone's massive. The height of the stone, the doorways. Anyway, he's looking in. This is John. Watch what Peter does. Then Simon Peter, remember, according to church history, Peter's a very big individual, a very big Jew, like Tevye and Fiddler on the Roof, big, right? Big Jew, fisherman, burly, running. He's running. And he's got leather sandals on. Then Simon Peter came following him and went into the tomb. Seems as though he didn't seem to stop at all. And he saw the linen cloths lying there. Look at this. And the handkerchief. John never saw that part. Thank God Peter went all the way in. Because Peter sees the handkerchief that had been around his head, not lined with the linen cloths, but folded together in a place by itself. So listen, when they went to put Jesus in the tomb, they wrapped his body in linen from his toes to his neck. They wrapped him. Okay? And then they took a separate wrapping and wrapped his head. It's the normal custom. John's looking, doesn't see everything. Peter falls in there, looks around, and there's a treasure. There is a neatly folded head cloth. That head cloth is about this big, people. So about 2 feet wide and about 18 inches wide. Why does the Holy Spirit, the author of the Bible, point this out? Because when a Jewish carpenter was working on a project, every day that he was working on the project, when it was time to go home, he would take his head wrapping, which was his sweat cloth, his sweat rag, and he would put it on top of the project. He'd go home. It meant, keep your hands off my project. I'm working on it. It's not done yet. It's covered up. He'd come back the next morning, take it off, either put that thing around his waist or put it through a loop on his hip, and he'd go to work. End of day, guess what happens? He puts the thing back on the project. When the carpenter was satisfied with the project and when the project was all done to the satisfaction of that carpenter, he took the cloth, wiped his brow all off, and took it and folded it neatly and took it away from the project and set it down so that if anybody came in to see what's available at the shop or at the store or whatever's going on, it was announced, oh, wow, look, he must have just finished this. It's all done. How do you know? Because his handkerchief's now folded over here. He's done. It's all done. Listen, two things. When Jesus died on the cross, he said, it's finished. Remember, paying the debt of your sin, paying the invoice. Satan had an invoice, so to speak, against you. You owed the universe in sin debt. Jesus pays that with his blood and says, it's finished. But there's one more finishing. In John chapter 20, when that cloth was pulled off to the side, listen, this is the kind of finish that gets us started. Everything's been prepared now. Let's go. Let's do this. The finished cloth signifies this. All that is needed for man to be saved is completed. So go tell the world. So let's get going. And that's what Peter's communicating to his precious flock. This will be the second and final consideration, verses 12 to 14. God will provide for you, my friend. He'll not only finish what he started, he'll provide for you. And this is how he does it. In verse 12, we learn that he provides for you and I, faithful brethren, faithful brothers and sisters in Jesus. Verse 12 says, by Salvanus. This is a wonderful man of God, a servant of God. He had worked with Paul the Apostle. He worked with Barnabas. He worked with John. He worked with Mark. And he's here working with Peter. A very faithful man. A man that a church can't function without. Men and women just like this. God will be faithful to bring you, not many, you don't need many, God will bring you faithful brothers and sisters in Christ in your walk, in your experience with God. Sometimes to encourage you, sometimes to rebuke you, sometimes to hold your hand, sometimes to renew you. But they're faithful. And beautifully, Peter calls him a brother as he considers him. We also learn this, that in verse 12, that God will provide for you unwavering confidence. He says they're exhorting and testifying that this is the true grace of God. What is Peter saying? In summation, he's saying this: everything I have said to you, every testimony, every argument I've given to you, it's for this reason. This is the true grace of God. The true grace of God is a reference that it is the grace that will begin you in your life all the way through to the end. Grace in the beginning, grace at the ending, grace of God all the way through. And all of my cult friends laugh at how dependent you and I are upon God's grace. Oh, you gracers. That's what they nickname us. You know that. Gracers. Oh, you gracers. You can't do anything without the grace of God. That's right. That's right. You should pay close attention to that, friend, because that's how you get to heaven. By the grace of God. Not by your works. What a tremendous strength. The true grace of God. It's going to get you all the way through. And then finally, we look at this, and it's the providing a lasting endurance. Providing a lasting endurance. He says it's this grace in which you stand, the grace in which you stand. All the way through. So what does this mean? It means that God's grace has got you tied to this pillar, which is the gospel of God. And it's God's grace that's going to keep you there until the hour comes. You need to know that. Right now, because you're healthy or you're okay and you're not nearing the hour, you're not worried about it. There are a lot of people that get all anxious because their death is coming. They're freaking out and panicking. And then there's the Christian. Or maybe that's even the Christian and he's still panicking about it. And then you come and you give them the word of God and then you see them from the inside out calm down. You see them be reminded of God's grace and it's yes, yes, Lord, yes. I got to hold a young man in this church for, I don't know, a little over an hour. It was too painful for him to lay down, so I just held him in City of Hope, just got a chair opposite him, and he had his head up here, and I was just holding him up because it was in less pain holding him. And we just hold him then, and I'm talking scripture into his ear and praying with him and just talking, and then you just that, there's just that last moment. And it's the stillness, great stillness. And you sense the curtain open, as it were, of eternity. And that young man goes home to Jesus. We're stuck with the body, and he's gone from it. That hour approaches in your life, God will be there. Christian, I promise you, God will be there. And people will think something's wrong with you. They're all freaking out, but they're not the ones dying. You're the one dying, and you're the one that's got peace. Only God can do that, the God of the Bible. The God of Abraham, Isaac, and Jacob. That's what he does.
1: 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And now, let's get back to today's message. Once again, here's Pastor Jack.
0: She who is in Babylon, elect together with you, greets you, and so does Mark, my son. She, the word she here, is church. It's the church. Babylon is Rome. You probably read other stories about it. Go ahead. It's Peter's writing from Rome. Peter's going to die in Rome. And the first century church, they referred to Babylon or Rome as being Babylon. She's the church who is in Rome, elect together with you. Listen, elect together, elect. Did you know, listen, God, did you know this? Based upon the doctrine of election, God does this. Based on predestination, okay, watch this. God's foreknowledge, in his foreknowledge, God has predestination, and based on that is the doctrine of election. They all dovetail together. So what does that mean? What does that mean? Here's what it means. That God knows those who are going to heaven and those that are going to hell. He knows who they are. Did you hear what I'm saying this carefully? He knows who they are. God does not live in a time zone. He's eternal. So let me ask you this. When did you, according to God, when did you say yes to Jesus Christ, according to God? The answer is in eternity. If you looked at God's watch today, his watch says eternity on it. Are you with me? He doesn't live in this time zone. So if God knows all things and he knows the future before it ever happens, he knows that when the gospel goes out, before the universe was ever created, before Genesis 1:1 ever happened, he knew that when the gospel would go out, that there would be people who would say yes to it and those who would say no to it. Those who would say yes to the gospel, that God in his foreknowledge has predestined those who believe. He doesn't make them believe. He doesn't bend your arm into heaven. He knows in advance. So when the gospel is preached in a crowd like this, there are some people who say, I don't need that. The reason why you think you don't need it is because you're not chosen by God. Well, what if I want to be? If you want to be, then God knew in eternity that you'll change your mind and say yes to him. So did God know I changed my mind in eternity? Yes. So what am I going to do next? I don't know. Ha! I don't need to know. God knows. Say, well, I don't want anything to do with heaven. Don't worry about it. You'll have nothing to do with heaven. I don't want to be with these people. You're not going to be. Do you understand? He doesn't force anybody. But his foreknowledge, every time you read about predestination in the Bible, there's something that precedes predestination, and it's the word foreknowledge. 1 Peter 1, verse 2. 1 Peter 1, verse 2 says, elect according to the foreknowledge of God. Boom, right there. Romans 8, 28. And we know that all things work together for good to those who love God, to those who are called according to his purposes. For whom he foreknew, he also predestined to be conformed to the image of his son. Do you see that? So that's the big question today. God will see to it. My dear friend, Christian, today, God is bound by his word to finish his work in your life. And he's going to do it. So just cooperate with him. It works better for you. If today, maybe today you're saying, I need to make this decision, then do it. No more dilly-dallying around. No more playing games. Okay? Let's just pray right now. Nobody, don't bump anybody. Don't interrupt anyone. This is a serious, serious moment. Maybe someone's going to say yes to Jesus today. We don't want to interrupt that. Heavenly Father, we come and Lord, we ask that, Lord, I confess, Father, I can only know these people to a degree. You know them inside and out. And you've not only known them inside and out, you know what they're going to eat for lunch next Tuesday. You knew the color of their hair before their parents were even born. You know them. And so, Lord, I pray that you'd move here this morning. While heads are bowed and eyes are closed, I'm going to ask you today, if God has been pricking your heart, you feel like there's a spotlight on you, you feel like there's a big finger pointing you out in the sanctuary, you feel in a room very big, you feel very, very somehow private and personally being dealt with, that ain't me. That's nobody around you. That's the Holy Spirit. If you were to die today, do you have the absolute confidence that you would enter into the paradise, heaven of God himself? Do you know why Jesus died on the cross and what that achieved? Do you know why he had to be resurrected from the dead for you to make it to heaven? Will you pass the test of knowing him? Today, maybe today, you're saying, I want Jesus Christ to take control of my life. I want my sins forgiven. I want to start over. I want to give my life to him. Can you put your hand up as I look? Others, please be praying. If God is speaking to your heart, obey him. Put your hand high if that's you today. God bless you. Anyone else? You can put your hand down. Anyone else? God bless you. Those of you who raised your hands, can you, in your own words to him right now, he's listening, you just tell him, Lord, I'm coming to you right now, and I'm asking you to forgive me, and I'm asking you to wash me afresh. Jesus, your Bible says you died on the cross for my sins. I heard that today, and that you rose again from the dead. The resurrection of Jesus Christ, an epic historical fact that's no longer a legend for me today. I'm receiving that truth for my own life. And I'm asking you, God, to change me from the inside out and to give me a brand new life, please. I am tired and I'm convicted. I've sinned and I need you. In Jesus' name, you can put your hands down. Everyone, this is just going to be, this is going to be 1 second longer. Heads down. Christians, be praying. If you know, as the Bible says, these things have been written that you might know you have eternal life. If you're a born-again Christian, leaning solely upon the blood of Christ and the grace of God today, will you raise your hand? You can put your hands down. As we end this book today, if that separation concerns you, we had some people in here today raise their hand to accept Christ. We had a lot of people in here today raise their hands because they have already accepted Christ. Maybe you're here today and you couldn't do both. I just want you to know that there'll be a day when God will do that. I'm a mere worthless little man. He is the great shepherd of the sheep. And there'll be a day coming when he separates the sheep from the goats. And I pray for you that you would have a changed heart and mind and come to the grace of Almighty God through our Lord and Savior Jesus Christ. And all God's people said, Amen.
2: 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We're glad you took the time to be with us today. And the great mystery? Well, that's the love of Jesus Christ. It passes all human comprehension. And to love Jesus is absolute heaven on earth. Until We Meet Again is part of Pastor Jack's series called Anchored, a study in 1 Peter. It's a series that takes us through the life and times of the Apostle Peter, whose love for Jesus Christ carried him through some great persecution, and whose compassion for others still inspires us today. 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
9: When George Washington accepted command of the Continental Army, Americans were fighting a king and determined not to replace one form of unchecked power with another. Washington understood the difference between authority and ownership. In 1775, he declared, "When we assume the soldier, we do not lay aside the citizen." Even as commander of America's army, Washington remembered that he remained one of the people and that the power entrusted to him was never his to keep. He did not fight to rule America. He fought so Americans could govern themselves. Washington's example gave the young nation something more than victory. It gave America a standard for leadership. Those who hold power must remain accountable to the people they serve. Because in a free nation, leadership is not ownership. It is a duty and a trust.
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14: But flattery does make your defenses come down. 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And the enemy was able to ride into Hezekiah's kingdom on a good feeling, because Hezekiah let his guard down.
15: Hi, I'm Caleb, and welcome to Building Your House with Tim Brown, pastor of Calvary Chapel Fremont. The Bible says that unless the Lord builds the house, they labor in vain who build it. 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
14: At that time, Merodach-Baladan, the son of Baladan, the king of Babylon, he sent letters and a present to Hezekiah, for he had heard that he had been sick and had recovered. Hezekiah was pleased and showed them all his treasure house, the silver and the gold and the spices and the precious oil and his whole armory and all that was found in his treasuries. There was nothing in his house nor in all his dominion that Hezekiah did not show them. And then Isaiah the prophet came to the king and said to him, "What did these men say, and from where have they come to you?" And Hezekiah said, "They've come to me from a far country, from Babylon." And he said, Isaiah said, "What have they seen in your house?" And so Hezekiah answered, "They've seen everything that's in my house. There's nothing among all my treasures that I have not shown them." And then the Lord said to Hezekiah, "Hear the word of the Lord of hosts. Behold, the days are coming when all that is in your house and all that your fathers have laid up in store to this day will be carried to Babylon, and nothing will be left. And some of your sons who will issue from you, whom you will beget, will be taken away, and they will become officials in the palace of the king of Babylon. And then Hezekiah said to Isaiah, the word of the Lord which you've spoken is good. For he thought, for there will be peace and truth in my days. So, Father, we pray your blessing upon the reading and the teaching of the word of God. And we pray that we would have an ear to hear what the Holy Spirit is saying to the church. In Jesus' name, amen. Amen. Go ahead and be seated. There was a tour guide in Israel. He was on the bus talking to the people. And he was describing to them how a shepherd would care for the sheep. He'd go before them. They knew his voice, and the sheep would follow after him. Well, right at that time, they looked out into a shepherd's field, and they saw a man chasing the sheep, and the sheep were just running away from him. And this upset the tour guide. And so he said, stop the bus, stop the bus. And so he got out of the bus, and he went up to the guy and said, hey, I've just been telling these good people that the shepherd is gentle. He goes before the sheep follow him because they hear his voice, and here you are chasing after them. And the fellow said, well, I'm not the shepherd, I'm the butcher. And that's exactly what Merodach-Baladan is in our passage here. Merodach-Baladan, the king of Babylon, he was a butcher. And Hezekiah didn't run from him like a sheep. Hezekiah was in the presence of the enemy, and he didn't even know it. And I wonder how true that is of us in this room. That we're in the presence of the enemy and we're not even aware of it. Merodach-Baladan, he had sent from Babylon to congratulate Hezekiah on the recovery from his sickness. But Merodach-Baladan, he was empire-minded. And he thought of Judah the way a butcher thinks of a sheep. Oh, this would be a good cut here, a good cut here. Had no care for them whatsoever. Hezekiah was in the presence of the enemy. He didn't even know it. Those who were enemies at heart came and showed themselves to be his friends. Much like Satan, who shows up as an angel of light, right? He disguises himself as an emissary of light. Again, Hezekiah was in the presence of the enemy. He didn't even know it. See, the Babylonians here, they were on a fishing expedition. Phishing is a cyber attack which tries to trick you into giving up your personal information, your financial information, your passwords, your credit card numbers, your bank accounts. And those who go on these fishing expeditions, these phishing attackers, they often pretend to be someone legitimate, someone you trust. Like a company you trust, like a colleague, like a friend. I've got a call from a couple of you over the years and say, are you stuck in Europe right now? I said, no, I'm here in Fremont. Well, I just got an email from you that says you're stuck in Europe and you need money and to send it really quick. I thought, oh, no, that's not me. That's a fisherman. You're in the presence of the enemy with that kind of a thing. And we've probably all gotten, you know, things like that. You know, just give us your social security number, your credit card numbers, your date of birth, your mother's maiden name, and it's okay, right? And this is exactly what the Babylonians are doing here with Hezekiah and the kingdom of Judah. They want to know the secrets of the kingdom. They want some of the data transferred over to them. They're on a fishing expedition, and basically they're saying, Hezekiah, show us what you got. We want to see what you got. And we're told there in verse 2 that Hezekiah showed him everything, all of his riches, his gold, his silver, all of the treasuries. There was nothing that he didn't give. He gave up his passwords, his credit card numbers, his social security number, his everything. He gave it up to the Babylonians. Satan is a fisherman, and he's trying to trick you into giving up all of your personal data. He's trying to trick you to steal and kill and destroy all that is precious to you. We have an enemy. There's a spiritual battle that we're fighting. There's a spiritual battle that you're fighting. And unless you're aware of it, you're going to be ripped off left and right. I believe that every day, and we'll make this plain in a minute, every day, we're in the presence of the enemy. You know, does Well, does Satan have to stay out of church? Is there some kind of invisible barrier there? You know, this used to be a fiber optic cable company. And when we bought this, this was the clean room. And right out there, that was the ante room. I don't know what you call it, where you go in and you have to put on booties. And there wasn't really assertive. It wasn't too heavy-handed. On some movies, you see where you have to, you almost strip naked and get, you know, blown with chloroform or something and then put on, you know, white gowns. But you had to put on booties, and they blew off some of your clothes, and there was some air circulating out there to come on in. Is the door of this church a barrier to Satan? I don't think so. Well, he can't stand the praises of Jesus. I get that. But can some of you in this room now be hating other people? Can you be lusting after someone else? Can you be filled with greed and spite? Can you be filled with envy? I should be up there and not Tim. Can you indulge all of these dark passions of the soul? Of course you can. You and I, we're constantly in the presence of the enemy. And if you're not aware of it, it'll tear your soul out. And here's Hezekiah. He's in the presence of the enemy. And Merodach-Baladan obviously is a picture of Satan in this text. He's on this fishing expedition. What do you got, Hezekiah? I want to rip you off in the long run. In fact, that's what Isaiah says. In the long run, Babylon's going to come and rip you off. They're going to kill, steal, and destroy. We know that's exactly what happened in 587 BC. And this is what Satan wants to do with you. Kill, steal, and destroy. Destroy your faith. The sheep know the butcher Hezekiah, his firewall was down. Firewalls determine what to allow and to block on the network. I have to read this because I'm not really a computer geek kind of guy. They can check the contents of the data, the ports it uses to travel on, and its origin to see if it poses a danger. That's what a firewall does. But Hezekiah's firewall was down, and we're going to see in a few minutes what that means. See, the sheep know the butcher from the shepherd, but so many don't yet discern the presence of the enemy because their firewalls are down. Our firewalls are down. You know, the serpent came to Eve. And she had kind of a firewall up. He said, have you considered this tree? It's going to make you wise. And she said, oh, God said, don't eat of it, don't touch it. So she had something of a firewall up. She had this protection against the deceit of Satan. But he found a way through. He found a way to hack that wall. He says, you won't die. God knows that the day of you eat of it, you'll become like him, knowing good from evil. You'll be just like God. You won't need him anymore. And God doesn't want you in a place where you don't need him. He's keeping you dependent. Bad God, evil God. And Eve believed the serpent. Her firewall came crashing down as he hacked his way through it. We know that Delilah went on a fishing expedition with Samson, right? What's the secret of your strength? You know, you get these huge arms and all of this strength. What's the secret of your strength? And finally, day after day after day, he had this firewall up. He wasn't going to tell her. This was something that was precious to him. But finally, she hacked her way through, right? And he said, if you cut my hair, I'll become weak and become like other men. And that's exactly what happened. And the enemy came in, and he was with his lover, but he was in the presence of the enemy, and he didn't know it. And she went on this fishing expedition and was able to take down his firewall. You know, you live in the presence of the enemy, and you're constantly being fished and poked and prodded. Here's what Ephesians 6 says. For our struggle is not against flesh and blood, but against the rulers, against the powers, against the world forces of this darkness, against the spiritual forces of wickedness in the heavenly places. They're constantly bombarding you and me through the television, through what your eyes see, through what your ears hear, through what your own heart manufactures. Let no man say when he's tempted, he's being tempted of God. But each man is tempted when he's carried away by his own lust. It arises from within. You don't even need the devil to make you lust at times. It just comes from our fallen humanity. It just comes from self. It comes from the flesh. Pogo said, we have found the enemy and he's us. That should be in the Bible somewhere. Actually, it is somewhere in there. I think Pogo was just kind of paraphrasing a biblical truth. In living with myself, I'm living with the enemy. Tim, you're my enemy. No, I'm not. Yes, you are. And so, you know, we got this struggle going on inside of us. Plus, then, all of the spiritual wickedness in heavenly places. But listen, God has provided a spiritual firewall. God has provided a firewall against Ephesians 6:12, against the rulers, the powers, the world forces of this darkness, the spiritual forces in heavenly places. God has given you and me a firewall. Here's what Zechariah 2:5 says. For I, declares the Lord, I will be a wall of fire around her, and I will be the glory in her midst. Now, this is Israel under the old covenant. And the author of the book of Hebrews says that we have a much greater covenant. And if this is true under the old covenant, how much more true, how much of greater truth, greater strength is this for those of us in the new covenant? God says we could take this as God speaking to us. I will be a wall of fire around you. I'll be your glory in your midst. Each and every one of you that name the name of Jesus can claim Zechariah 2:5 as being the spiritual reality in your life. This is what God would be to you. This is what God is to you. And the world, the flesh, and the devil, they have to get through this spiritual firewall. And boy, they fish and they hack, and oftentimes we allow that to happen. But God says, I'll be a wall around you. This is what happened historically in the story of Israel. This is Exodus chapter 14. Israel has been released from Egypt. They're on their way to the Red Sea. And Pharaoh has a change of mind. Oh, why did I let those people go? And so he sends the army, the Egyptian army, out after the nation of Israel. And then the angel of the Lord, who had been going before the camp of Israel, he moved and went behind them. And the pillar of cloud moved from before them and stood between them. So it came between the camp of Egypt and the camp of Israel. And there was the cloud along with the darkness, yet it gave light at night. Thus the one did not come near the other all night. Because this cloud, it was a cloud by day, and what was it by night? It was fire. Cloud by day, a fire by night. There was a firewall between the fleeing Israelites and the pursuing Egyptian army. And God says, I'm going to be a wall of fire between you. And God is your firewall. You have a firewall. And though the world, the flesh, and the devil seek to do their fishing, seek to kill, steal, and destroy, God is that firewall around you. Now, there are three areas that your spiritual enemy seeks to exploit. There's more, but here in the text, there's three that Hezekiah illustrates and shows example of. There's three areas your spiritual enemy seeks to exploit. And the first one is this, unguarded emotions. God would be a wall of fire around your emotions. But if you don't allow him to be. If you allow the world to sneak in, if you allow the flesh and the devil to persuade you concerning certain things, the Lord will no longer be that firewall. Notice in verse 2 of Isaiah 39, King of Babylon came, sent messengers to congratulate Hezekiah on his recovery from death. And we're told, verse 2, Hezekiah was pleased. He was glad. The Hebrew word is translated so many places, made joyful or rejoice. He rejoiced when the king of Babylon paid attention to him. It made him feel good. And he let his guard down on his emotions. He was glad, which is a feeling. The gladness was a feeling prompted by an external stimulus. Pleasure coming from the outside, it short circuits wisdom on the inside. We've all seen those shows or movies where the burglar wants to get into the house and he cuts the wires of the burglar alarm, right? And when your emotions run riot, when something or somebody makes you feel good, well, he smiled at me. Oh. She looked at me. Oh. He said something nice about me. Oh. And you have these emotions that become unguarded. And pleasure coming from the outside, it short circuits wisdom on the inside. Flattery bypassed Hezekiah's alarm system. Now, if you were to come up after service and say, "Tim, you know, I've been to a lot of churches. You're probably just about the best preacher I've ever heard." I'll be putty in your hands. "Oh, what do you want? What do you want? You can have it. Up to the eldership." You know? but flattery does make your defenses come down. And we see it all the time in the shows and the movies where this kind of approach is taken to people. And when you're ecstatic for the wrong reason, you're vulnerable. And the enemy was able to ride into Hezekiah's kingdom on a good feeling because Hezekiah let his guard down. If you are running to pleasure, you're running away from discernment. If you're running to pleasure, you're running away from discernment. Now, already five times in the book of Isaiah, in the historical narrative up to this point, five times Isaiah has warned Judah and Hezekiah and the various kings even before Hezekiah against Babylon. He has prophesied that they're going to be a world empire. They're not a world empire now. There was the Babylonian, the old Babylonian empire about 1,000 years previous to this. And then they waned in their dominion. Assyria became the world empire. And now that Assyria is fading off the world scene, the Neo-Babylonian empire is going to rise up again. And so this man has empire in his ambition, Merodach-Baladan does, and the kings that follow after him. And Isaiah has been warning the kings of Judah five times already in the book about the evil intent of Babylon. And so you would think that Hezekiah would be aware of this and be on guard against it. And maybe he was. But see, Assyria was a common enemy to both Babylon and to Judah. And the enemy of my enemy is my what? He's my friend. And so just, you know, geopolitically on political grounds, Babylon was their friend. And so maybe his guard came down a little bit. And then when they came to congratulate him about him feeling better and recovering, "Oh, well, thank you so much. Who's going to reject a gift?" kind of a thing. And so here, Hezekiah saw them as friendly. And so he let his guard down. But if you're running to pleasure, you're running away from discernment. Satan was on a fishing expedition and he wanted to lure him with juicy, speaking about Jesus, you know, Jesus after his 40 days of temptation in the wilderness, Satan was on a fishing expedition with him. And he wanted to lure Jesus away from his ministry, away from his mission, away from his purpose. And so we know the story, you know, if you can make these stones into bread and feed yourself, if you bow down and worship me, I'll give you all the kingdoms of the world. If you throw yourself off the temple, all the people will worship you and recognize you because the angels will bear you up. Satan went on this fishing expedition with Jesus, trying to lure him into compromise. But Jesus was not excited about the gifts and the possibilities that that Satan afforded him, that Satan offered to him. Now, if I had the power to turn stones into bread, I'd probably make a killing on it, Open a bakery and, what time should the baker get here? Well, we don't have bakers here, Just my miracle working hands, And what are all those river rocks in the back storeroom there? Well, trade secret kind of a thing, And you'd make a killing with that kind of a thing. And what, have all the nations come to you and bow down to you? Wow, what a gift that would be. And no doubt that might tempt some of us. But Jesus, it didn't even register on his radar. Because he knew that what Satan was promising him now illegitimately was something that he was promised by the Father legitimately. Sit at my right hand until I make your enemies a footstool for your feet. And you shall rule the nations with a rod of iron. Jesus knew it was all going to come to him, but not through the promise of Satan. It would lay through the cross. But he had this firewall up, and nothing could penetrate that firewall around Jesus. Jesus didn't pursue pleasure. He pursued purpose. And to pursue purpose is to sharpen discernment. And when you don't know your purpose, your firewall's down. Paul said, my purpose is to live for Christ. I want to live for Christ. And if that's your purpose, and that thing is cemented in your soul, in any kind of temptation to veer off course, to pursue this thing, to pursue that thing, it shouldn't register with you. That's not the purpose of my life. But I think so many Christians don't have a purpose. And so their firewall is down, their emotions are unguarded. How easy it is for the enemy to come in to kill, steal, and destroy. But my purpose is to live for Jesus Christ. And what you're offering me, this temptation, is leading me down a path where I won't be serving Christ. I'll be serving myself. I'll be indulging myself. And so I'm going to resist that. I'm going to follow the word of the Lord. I'm going to follow the spirit of the Lord. When you don't know your purpose, your firewall is down, and you're so much more vulnerable to the fishing expedition. So,
15: 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We're glad that you joined us for today's edition of Building Your House. 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Remember, unless the Lord builds the house, they labor in vain who build it.
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9: With SRN News, I'm Bob Agnew in Washington. The U.S. and Canada now imposing trade impositions on one another. The U.S. started with 50% tariffs on $20 billion worth of Canadian products after the last-ditch negotiations broke down. Now Canada says it will retaliate dollar for dollar. The Supreme Court has ruled that construction on the new White House ballroom can continue. President Trump insists the ballroom has not only diplomatic purposes, but also is a highly secure facility and much needed to create more security at the White House compound. New CDC figures highlighted by the Trump White House show a sharp decline in overdose deaths in 2025. Supporters say the numbers prove that President Trump's border and cartel crackdown is saving lives. Synthetic opioid deaths fell by 22% last year. Overall overdose deaths were down by 14%. This is SRN News.
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5: 24-year-old man walks into a church lobby with a cup of coffee in his hand, looking for where he's going to build his community. And he sees different groups that are available. Youth group, too old for that, a few years out of college. Women's group, not a woman. Men's group, the men's group has all fathers with kids. And then he sees a catch-all for a career. And there could be 20-year age difference in that. And he's feeling like there's really no place for him to belong. He stays a little while, sees if he can fit in, and then he just stops attending. And actually, nobody even notices he's gone. The church doesn't even call him. In some respects, this was me, and last week on this show, I spent half an hour on a build-up on how we build buildings and how sometimes they no longer serve a population that we're seeking to draw in. Today, I want to ask a completely different question, not why there wasn't the proper room or the proper places for different types of congregants, but what would have been the right room or building for a person like me to settle in at whatever church? And I'll tell you right now what the answer isn't. It isn't a warmer greeting. It's not more friendly people. It isn't a better welcome team, better worship music. And it isn't always just somebody noticing me there in the lobby. It's actually something that people didn't realize they haven't built yet. This is 10 Talents. I want to welcome you to the show. I'm your host, Keith Koo. We're the show that multiplies impact and adds value. And all scripture references today is going to come from the King James Version of the Bible. So last week, I described a problem. Today, I'm going to tell you what I would have built. And it involves five things. And then the part almost nobody says out loud, which is what it costs to build it. I want to tell you where I'm looking at this from, because it isn't from a pulpit, not a pastor, but I've spent 3 decades inside organizations. My major was organizational studies, behavior, and I've run teams, I've built teams, I've watched institutions refuse to change. So when I look at what I just described, I don't see a spiritual problem. I want to be clear about that. I see a structural one, and structures have names. So I'm going to call it a flywheel. Flywheels are very efficient. It compounds. Flywheels are not broken. That's the whole problem. Nobody takes apart a wheel that's spinning. But here's the catch. In terms of a church, the flywheel has one door. And to me, that door opens at marriage. And if you miss that door, you're not turned away. You just happen to be there because there's nothing for you. And I'm being very critical about that. In 1967, 85% of 25-year-old women were already married. Today, it's 23% nationwide, and I know here in Silicon Valley and California, it's far less. So the building didn't change. The people walking into the building did. And of course, when I say building, church. And I think there's 2 reasons why this is. People just don't see a problem. And also, people with no authority to change the structure are the people who are being served by the structure. And so if they did see it, they have no idea what they're going to do to fix it.

Last week, I said this episode is for that man, the one that was in the lobby. And before I give you a single recommendation, I want to say this one thing that I said last week, because everything after this depends on it. It doesn't mean you change your theology, doesn't mean you change your stance on any position, but you could change your model of engagement. Nothing on my list today asks you to believe something different, but every one of them asks you to build something different. I want to give you the reason I think this is worth a budget line at your church. And it's not about church growth strategy. It's about building a promise to build a community and have a deadline on it. Jesus is talking to people when he says this. There is no man that hath left house or brethren or sisters or father or mother or wife or children or lands for my sake and the gospel's, but he shall receive 100-fold now in this time houses and brethren and sisters and mothers and children and lands with persecutions and the world to come eternal life. Let's stick with that for just a moment. Now in this time, not in heaven, not eventually, but 100-fold of brothers and sisters and mothers now, right now. Jesus doesn't give us a formula. He doesn't say how. And he doesn't pull them out of the sky. He doesn't have 100 people show up. He leaves the creativity of how to do it to us. So when I say a church ought to build something for the people who aren't on the flywheel sequence of getting married, having kids, doing children's ministry, just keeps going like that, I'm not making a suggestion about programming. I'm saying somebody has to deliver a promise that's already been made, but there's no one to deliver it. Let's start with what the structure is, in my opinion, my experience, that for young adults or people that are single, they're looking for community. They're being very relational. So you can think about small groups, hangouts, doing life groups together, coffee, a retreat. And that's great, but it's not sufficient to keep things going. And it's not a reason for people to stay. This is why people can actually leave pretty easily. Friendships turn over, people move, things change, you have to get a new job. So a community whose only product is friendship loses people the moment that friendship relationship changes. Not every 28-year-old is going to stay for friends. I believe they're going to want to build a life around something meaningful that they can think about. And this is what I'm trying to say, because I've been involved with professional development for 3 decades. Treat them like adults with minds, not a demographic or category to be befriended until they marry. Produce actual content. Right now, content is king, as we say. Address difficult topics. We can talk about theology. We could talk about history and some of the challenges with that. Ethics, especially in the age of artificial intelligence. I grew up being that kid that asked very tough questions at church. I'm grateful for the teachers and leaders that put up with that. But even today, I notice that's still a challenge for some people. They don't have the ability to answer the tough questions, and they don't find people that will be willing to answer tough theological questions. Be able to have respectful disagreement, have different opinions. Think about the Apostle Paul. He wrote letters. He didn't actually run icebreakers. If it were me, I'd run one thing a month that a smart 30-year-old would put on their calendar because of the subject line, not because their friends are going. I think we do a really good job of building community for churches, actually, meaning we set up the environment. What I'm saying that we're lacking is content, or what we say in marketing, stickiness. We don't give people a reason to stay. Now, I think it's reasonable that we say people should be coming to church because of what they want to give in service to the Lord. We talked about that last week as well. And I'm not saying that's not part of it. But to have a whole demographic, and I've seen it in church after church, that you're just stereotypically waiting on them to get married before you do something for them or have a program for them, that is a recipe for disaster, in my opinion. Because you have very smart people, very capable people. And even if you ask them to lead the ministry, give them guardrails, give them tools, I think that'll set them up very well to develop their own leadership qualities and build their own community and their own ministries. The second recommendation I have is vocation and career.
And I think a lot because I'm really into tent making and marketplace ministry. I belong to Christian Entrepreneurs Association. I'm on the board of Connect Silicon Valley. And I don't understand in sometimes why churches feel like it's a total separation. We talked about separation of church and state. I don't know why some churches think it's like a separation between our church life and our work life. I think that we have a lot to share with wisdom when people are going through career decisions. I think when I work with a lot of career-minded people, especially young people, they want to know, how can I balance the time I want to devote to ministry versus what I need to do for my career? And sometimes it's not what's my calling in the abstract. Is should I actually take this job? Should I move on? I have a good friend who was a director at a large tech company during the whole George Floyd incident. And what I want to say about that is that this company allowed a lot of freedom of speech, except when it came to Christians. And so there's a lot of hate being drawn on internal messaging boards about Christianity. And she, as a Christ follower, wanted to stop that. And so she was going to moderate, we call it content moderation. She wanted to actually remove some of the disparaging remarks against Christians. And the HR team at that company said no, because similar to other types of groups, Christians are considered the majority, and so therefore it can't be anti-Christian, isn't a violation. You don't want to violate somebody's free speech. And so they told that person that she would be subject to disciplinary action if she decided to remove other people's comments. Now think about that for a moment. Whether you agree or don't agree with that, why are the rules different? They had said that they'd wish they had some senior Christian HR leader that they could talk to, another company that they could rely on. So in your churches, you have people that have that type of experience. You have people that are professionals in your community, and they use different people that they want to lean on to get advice, expertise. They're looking at things like LinkedIn and podcasts for career development. All these things, people, young and more mature in their careers, pay money for to get that kind of advice. And whether you want to have a payment for that or not, I'm just saying that you have that wisdom and advice to offer other people. So that's why I'm surprised that not more churches wouldn't have a career program that is actually value add. And then we can talk about stewardship as well. Sometimes when I'm talking to young adults and they're deciding about what their calling is, they make a lot of money, especially here in Silicon Valley, and they're looking for, how do I invest this in a God-honoring way? And so they're really looking for financial advisors, sometimes not necessarily that you need them to be your clients, but they do have a lot of questions that you can help them out with. And this is the parable of the talents. That's why I named the show 10 Talents, because we are all gifted with a lot of different skill sets, different resources. And while we might be strong in one area, we may not be as strong in another area. And so if you could build what we call a knowledge base of people in a community, I think that'd be very strong. This is exactly why I created 10 Talents as a show. I wanted to highlight people who happen to be Christ followers that may not be a pastor, but absolutely have in their own way built their own ministry. I talk about good friends like Tom Tagnoli, founder of Intero Real Estate. We do hikes on Saturdays. He said Jesus walked with his disciples. And even when he was one of the founders of Intero, he would just walk with people. And they didn't have to follow the same faith. He just wanted to share life with them. And that's why I wanted to really focus on the last two shows on this idea that I see it, and I'm just being very open about it, that churches are not well equipped to serve young adults. I think they don't realize how to do it well. I think they want to do it. So I'm just trying to give some advice on that. If this is resonating with you, reach out to us on xtalents.com. I gave you two of the five recommendations that I have. You want the rest of them, the other three? Join us in our next segment, so don't go away.

Welcome back to 10 Talents. I'm your host, Keith Koo. We're the show that wants to multiply impact and add value. Five things I'd build for the people in your church who aren't on the marriage track or marriage and children track yet. Or ever. We've done two so far. Number one, create real content. Content that would be compelling and interesting for anyone, especially young people, to absorb and to learn. Number two, help them with their career questions, their vocation, help steer them. And now here's the third, and I believe it's the one that changes the scoreboard. It's okay if young people at your church do ministry work outside your church. It's not a violation. So whether they serve inside the four walls of your church or whether they serve outside the four walls of the church, you can think of them as an ambassador if they're not spending time in the church. And remember, you might not have any ministries for them to perform. There's only how many youth leaders can you have? So unless they're doing some type of teaching, missions work, I think that you should embrace that they could possibly have outside activities as long as it's God-honoring and they're able to reflect that they're a member or a congregant at your church. I think it's all good. In Acts 18, Paul says, "And because he was of the same craft, he abode with them and wrought, for by their occupation they are tent makers." A reminder that for this show, I'm going through the KJV version of the Bible. So sit on who that is, the man who wrote most of the New Testament. For as long as he had been writing 13 books of the New Testament, he was single. We believe that he was a widow. And he was self-supporting. He actually wanted to earn his own wage so he didn't have to rely on the church so that he could support his own ministry by himself. And he worked a trade. He was a tent maker. Tents were very important back then. He didn't have to minister from inside the four walls of a church. He had a place anywhere he went because he himself was walking testimony, and at any time he could minister to somebody through his actual vocation. What does that mean for today? Nursing, people that are serving sick, people that are delivering babies. Founders, I have so many Christ followers that pour into non-Christians and Christians sharing wisdom on how to navigate starting a company. Teachers, analysts, you can literally be serving people by being a living testimony. And it's not the church's job to have to name each one of these as an individual ministry. You don't have to have somebody belong to your parking team to say that they're part of your church. And we're not keeping a scoreboard. You can't say that because she doesn't serve on the refreshment team that therefore is pretty much uninvolved. You got to honor people for what they do. I would encourage you to equip people to share their faith in their own way. When I was teaching high school Bible class, I would say that. I'd say there's really no wrong way to share your faith as long as you're feeling compelled by the Holy Spirit to do it. There isn't a formula. This is something where the Holy Spirit inspires you to be able to have spiritual conversations. If it were me, I'd stop asking adults what they're doing and what they're serving in at their church and start asking them what they're doing during the week. And then I'd treat the answer as the ministry because there it is. Number four, dating and marriage, and do it honestly. And I know you're going to say this is contradictory because I spent an entire show last week on the challenge of serving people that either aren't married yet or choose not to get married. But I think it is one question among several that may never have the destination that we expect. But here's what I'm talking about. Honestly, what I'm saying is, I feel like churches organize their core around the nuclear family. And I admit, I have the nuclear family. I grew up in the nuclear family, and I have a wife and two kids, and it would be considered still the nuclear family. But I want to be sensitive that there are different family formation. There's different needs. As I talked about the statistics, in America, we simply don't have as much married people as we did in the past. And a lot of
young people are delaying marriage and some people are choosing not to get married. And so what I'm saying is that it's not a failure to have a singles ministry, but if it's only there to serve as a matchmaking service, then I think that is a big reason why people would want to exit, because if they're just there to find a spouse, that's not healthy either. So that's why we need to talk about marriage and dating seriously. We need to be open about it. And we don't want to talk about just back to the nuclear family example. One of the criticisms of the nuclear family from the 50s, let's say, is that it was too idyllic and it wasn't actually realistic. I actually found a pretty funny story as an aside. There's a survey that said the healthy family show during that time period wasn't Leave It to Beaver. And again, this is anyone responding, not just Christians, but it was the Addams Family, because of one, they showed that Gomez and Morticia actually were in a truly loving and supporting relationship. They actually showed physical affection for each other. It wasn't seen as manufactured, and they dealt with real problems that they're going on. It was a lot about identity. I think back to showing that we're actually vulnerable and authentic, I think that goes a long way in speaking to young people. And we actually have to also go back to, when we talk about marriage, we can't make it like it has to end in a marriage. Paul said that there is the gift of singleness, and so we should be cognizant of what the data shows. As I mentioned before, 26% of American adults aged 35 to 44 haven't ever been married. So not divorced, just haven't ever been married. 29% men and 22% women. And even more sobering is that they predict that one-third of every 18 and 19-year-old today will never marry. So this is just a reminder, as I've been saying the last two shows, that if your church is organized around marriage and families, that's not a bad thing. But also keep in mind that a third of that population in your church may never actually be married and or have kids. Recommendation number five, have the conversations that nobody else is having. And I know this gets very touchy. So things that, especially coming from Asian culture, as one example, money and debt. I think that a lot of people have a lot of stigma around finances and whether they owe money. And you can be discreet about it, but you should be able to have resources and have people that are willing to have those conversations. Whether people that want to do that privately, totally respect that, or whether people feel comfortable enough in sharing in their own challenges, think about that. We have so much stress, especially with inflation and finances, that I think that's a very strong topic to have. And then also addressing for that number, not everyone who didn't get married is somebody who chose it to be that way. They had different plans for their life and God had something else in mind for them. So we think we need to address loneliness and friendship in adulthood. I also think it might seem overplayed, especially on my other show, Silicon Valley Insider. I think some churches are very reluctant to have a conversation about artificial intelligence and the shape of work. And this isn't the ethics conversation I always have. I've done plenty of those. This is the livelihood conversation. What is the impact of job loss and the fear that people have about AI causing that job loss? I think we need to remind people that we're Imago Dei. We're made in the image of God, and we were made to work, and we find value in our work. And that goes back to the stewardship question. And it's no reason why it cannot be addressed inside a church. And that's the actual point. Notice with these three examples, money and debt, loneliness and friendship, artificial intelligence, the shape of work, that every one of them is something that a 20-something-year-old is already thinking about on a Tuesday night. And there's nowhere in the building for them to get that resource. I'm going to end today with a personal reflection. So I'm that person. I've been talking about the 24-year-old. That was me 30-something years ago. I did find a church that was more, at the time, catered to young adults and young families. That is where I met my wife. And I see it with other churches as well. They might have started off because they wanted to serve young adults and young families. And as they matured, created their new flywheel. But then they had other programs and services to maintain content and continuity for those who may not be married,
who may not yet be married, who may never be married, but can serve in a vital role inside and outside of that church community. Thanks again for listening. This is 10 Talents. I'm your host, Keith Koo. Any questions or comments, find us at xtalents.com, and we will see you on the next one.

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0: the Pharisees were the Bible scholars of their day. They searched the scriptures, they studied the prophecies concerning the promised Messiah, and yet when he was right in front of them, they failed to recognize him. Is it possible that we could be biblically knowledgeable and yet spiritually blind like the Pharisees? Today on Truth for Life Weekend, Alistair Begg challenges us to take an honest look at our own response to the teaching of Jesus.
1: We turn this morning to John chapter 9, and we read from verse 39. Read these three verses, and then we'll pray and study them together. Jesus said, "For judgment I have come into this world, so that the blind will see, and those who see will become blind." Some Pharisees who were with him heard him say this and asked, "What, are we blind too?" Jesus said, "If you were blind, you would not be guilty of sin. But now that you claim you can see, your guilt remains." Father, with our Bibles open before us, we humbly ask that you will come and by the Holy Spirit teach us from the Bible, show us our Savior and show us ourselves, Lord, and then match us up for your glory and for our good, we pray. In Jesus' name, amen. In the British Parliament, when the time comes for its members to vote, they ring what is called the division bell. The division bell to which I refer is a bell that is sounded within the precincts of Parliament, calling the members to a vote. Something similar happens in Congress, but there is no special name for it. At least I checked yesterday, and there wasn't yesterday. And it means that the members have about 8 minutes to assemble themselves in the appropriate division lobby in order to vote for or against the resolution. And so the notion of the bell and the sounding of the bell immediately calls the question. And folks know it is decision time. I want to suggest to you that that is the most appropriate introduction that I can find for where we are this morning in relationship to these concluding verses of John chapter 9. Because by his coming into the world, Jesus, if you like, sounds the division bell. And this division is an inevitable division, and it is an unavoidable division. Indeed, the inevitable consequence of the coming of Jesus is just that division. To be confronted with the claims of Jesus is to find oneself at a crossroads. At a crossroads, one has to make a decision, and the way in which we turn defines so much that follows from it. And this division, we have learned, runs all the way through John's Gospel. Classically, in chapter 3 and in verse 18, we noted it earlier in the study in John 9, whoever believes in him is not condemned, but whoever does not believe stands condemned already because he has not believed in the name of God's one and only Son. So what we discover is simply this, that the inevitable consequence of the presence of Jesus in the world is a separation between those who claim to have religious insight, even though they are in fact spiritually blind, and those who, conscious of the fact that they are blinded by sin, pray that they might be given the sight of which the sin inherent in their nature has robbed them. And this contrast is clearly seen in this chapter. We have spent, obviously, the vast majority of time looking at the incident concerning the healing of the man born blind. This man was awakened to the fact of his spiritual blindness. He might have thought that his greatest need in life was in order to have his physical sight restored, which of course Jesus had done. But when all is said and done, Jesus seeks him out in order to ask him a question, the question that is found in verse 35, "Do you believe in the Son of Man?" And the response of the man is eager. He is genuinely interested. "Who is he, sir?" the man asks. "Tell me so that I may believe in him." And he stands in direct contrast to the Pharisees who refused to see what was right before their noses. They were the ones who claimed to have the sight, but they were in fact the ones who were blind to the truth. So I say to you again, to be confronted by the teaching of Jesus is to find oneself standing at a crossroads. And this is not a truth that is tucked away in corners of the Bible, but actually simply stands, as it were, in strategic positions all the way through the gospel records. I was talking with someone earlier this morning about a baby that was born on Friday, and I was thinking of all the joy that is in that, and people taking the little girl in their arms and making pronouncements about how her little features are and who she looks like and perhaps what she will become. And over the years, we have all engaged in that and observed that, and we've heard all kinds of things said about the children held in the arms of an older person. But none of us, I would suggest, have ever heard anybody take a child in their arms and say what Simeon said when he took the child Jesus in his arms on the occasion that Mary and Joseph brought him for dedication at the temple. Listen to what he said when he took the child Jesus in his arms. "This child is destined to cause the falling and rising of many in Israel, to be a sign that will be spoken against, so that the thoughts of many hearts will be revealed." What a strange thing to say about a baby. A thing that could be said really about no other child. For there is no other who fulfills the role that Jesus fills. But the Pharisees refused to see this. And they did not like the division that was suggested. Jesus had declared that he didn't come into the world to condemn the world. We saw that back in verse 17 of chapter 3. But he came to save. This is not some kind of contradiction. In verse 39, Jesus said, "For judgment I have come into this world." Some bright spark said, "Well, I thought he said that he didn't come for condemnation." That's exactly right. He didn't come for condemnation. But judgment is an inevitable consequence of the coming of Jesus. When the light shines, when the division bell sounds, as it were, those who come to the light find it to be the light of life, while those who refuse the light turn away into deeper darkness. Now, it is for this reason that I have said to you in the past what I remind you of again now, namely, that it is a dangerous thing to sit and listen to the preaching of the Bible in church. And the reason it is dangerous lies in the fact that if the teaching of the Bible, if the proclaiming of the good news does not soften your heart, it will harden your heart. If the teaching does not draw you to Christ, it will inevitably drive you from Christ. When you resist the truth, when it is made clear to you, you leave the preacher with only one option, namely, to try again, and the next time to try and say it even more plainly than before. And in doing so, the preacher then exposes the listener to the risk of a further rejection of the good news. And that listener never knows when that rejection will prove to be the point at which their heart is hardened beyond recovery. I say to you that if in listening you remain unconverted, you are in a dangerous, vulnerable position. That's the significance, is it not, of what we read as a sort of parallel passage in our scripture reading from Isaiah chapter 6. If you care to turn to it, I'll remind you of it. If you don't, I'll quote it for you. Most of us, when we read Isaiah 6, only go as far as verse 8. The declaration of God, the revelation of himself, the response of Isaiah in humility and in contrition and in penitence, the question of God, who will go for us and who will I send? The response of Isaiah, I'll go for you. Will I do? I will go for you. And then usually that becomes the basis of a missionary talk and calling people to serve Jesus and to go out and a very valid missionary talk it is. But it goes on to verse 9, because once Isaiah says he was prepared to go, What a strange commission he receives. And God said, go and tell this people, be ever hearing but never understanding, be ever seeing but never perceiving. Make the heart of the people calloused, make their ears dull, close their eyes, otherwise they might see with their eyes, hear with their ears, understand with their hearts, and turn and be healed. What a strange thing to say. What a bizarre commission to be given to a prophet. How are we to understand that? Well, we're helped when we look at the five or so occasions in the New Testament where Isaiah 6 is quoted. But we're also helped by considering the way in which Isaiah responded to that commission. What did he do? Did he take that commission and say, okay, I get it. What I'm supposed to do is make the story so complicated that most people won't be able to get it. Make it so complex and so convoluted that folks will be going, oh, I don't understand that at all. No, he didn't do that. What did he do? He made a commitment to clarity and simplicity. So much so that in chapter 28 of Isaiah, the reaction of people to his prophetic ministry is to say, why is he treating us like kids? Verse 9 of Isaiah 28, who is he trying to teach? To whom is he explaining his message? To children weaned from their milk, to those just taken from the breast. Why are you coming and speaking so plainly? Speaking as if we were children, talking to us in such ABC language. Well, you see, he understands that by teaching with this clarity and with this simplicity, the imperatives of 9 and 10 in chapter 6 become the inevitable outcome of his ministry. That if the word of God does not shine in to soften, it will shine and it will bake your heart and harden it. If the rain of God's word does not irrigate your soul and soften it up to receive the seed that is planted, it will harden it and make your heart like a corrugated tin roof. If God's word won't save you, what will? Some people are waiting for their own personal miracle, their own personal intervention. And what John tells us in chapter 12 is that even after Jesus had done all of these miraculous signs, still they did not believe in him. And then he goes on to quote exactly Isaiah chapter 6, verses 9 and 10. It's the same thing that you have in the story that Jesus tells of the rich man and Lazarus. Remember? And the rich man dies and goes to hell and looks over and can see Lazarus. It's a picture, it's a metaphor. And he cries out that there would be intervention in the lives of his brothers. And the response is, if there's no point in anybody going to your brothers, because if they will not listen to Moses and the prophets, then they will not listen even though someone should rise from the dead. In other words, the confidence of heaven is in the scriptures. That's why James says, humbly, James 1:21, I think from memory, humbly accept the word planted in you that can save you. Today, if you hear God's voice, do not harden your hearts. If you think for a moment that you can hold the gospel as it is preached to you at arm's length in some kind of intellectual critical detachment, then your very posture reveals the blindness of your own mind. Jesus said, for judgment I have come into this world so that the blind will see and those who see will become blind. There is a division then that is inevitable. Then we come in verse 40 to the question asked by the Pharisees, which is a revealing question insofar as it reveals how they saw themselves and it reveals how they viewed Jesus. Some Pharisees who were with him heard him say this and asked, "What are we blind to?" You're not suggesting that we're blind, are you, Jesus? You're not actually suggesting that we need to come to you so that we might have our sight restored. It doesn't occur to these characters that they could possibly be blind. It never does to people who are blind, you see. One of the indications of your blindness is that you don't think you're blind. The indication that you're on the way to sight is in the awareness that you're blind. Well, the first thing that the Bible does when the light shines is shows up the darkness. And when the light shines in and shows up our blindness, then we know unless someone makes me see, I am to remain forever blind. But the greatest blindness is the blindness that is wrapped up in religious formalism, such as represented here by these Pharisees. They regard themselves as the guides of the blind. You can read that in Romans 2. They regard themselves as a light that shines to those in the darkness. They regard themselves as instructors of the foolish. Paul mentions all of that when he is arguing to the point in Romans 3 where he says, "And so the whole world is accountable before God, whether you are a Gentile coming from that background or whether you are a Jew feeling yourself to be the custodians of all of this truth." And so it makes their question all the more striking, doesn't it? One can almost hear the sneer on their faces. What, are we blind too? Sense the smugness of their tone. Catch a flavor of the derision directed at Jesus. You can just see this. You know that horrible feeling when you're in a room somewhere and everybody else thinks they're in the know and they ask a question and they just are dissing you and they look at one another like, you know, and you just feel so small and so impoverished by it all. That's what they're doing. Or they're looking at one another going, so we're blind too, are we, Jesus? Yeah. But blind they were. So blind, they didn't know how blind they were. They're like the man in Luke 18. Remember the wonderful parable Jesus tells of the Pharisee and the tax collector. And to those confident in their own righteousness and who look down on everybody else, Luke says in Luke 18, Jesus told a story. Context is clear, isn't it? To those who were confident in their own righteousness, to people who were sure they could see, to people who were dead certain that they were not the blind people, to those who were confident in their own righteousness and looked down on everybody else, all those poor people who can't see, Jesus told a parable. There were two men went up to the temple to pray. One was a Pharisee and the other a tax collector. The people nudging one another. Here we go. Good guy, bad guy. The classic Jesus story. There's a good fellow and a bad fellow. I wonder what this one's about. And the Pharisee stood up and prayed about himself. "God, I thank you. I'm not like other men. Robbers, evildoers, adulterers, like this tax collector here. After all, I fast twice a week. I give a tenth of all I get." People would be going, "That's pretty good. Pretty good. Giving him marks out of 10. Jesus said, "But the tax collector stood at a distance. He would not even look up to heaven, but he beat his breast and said, 'God, have mercy on me, a sinner.'" And then the sting in the tail. Jesus says, "I tell you that this man, the tax collector, went home justified before God. For everyone who exalts himself, like the Pharisees, who think they can see, will be humbled. And whoever humbles himself will be exalted." Do you remember the Simeon statement now, holding the baby in his arms? What did he say? "This child is destined for the falling and rising of many in Israel. Until a man or a woman falls at the feet of Jesus and says, 'I am a blind man, I am a blind woman,' they will never rise to see." As long as we sit in the supercilious perspective of the religious formalist declaring, "You know, I have been around church for a long time. My uncle Jim gave me a Bible when we were married. I know that because I saw it just the other day. I hadn't seen it for years, but I know it's somewhere." You know, that all that kind of thing. "I'm so glad that I don't need to trust in Jesus. I'm so glad that I'm like the Pharisee in this story. I'm not like other men. And actually, I've really upped my contribution since I came here as well, although I don't expect you to know much about that." Jesus turns the whole thing on its head. Oh, you're not suggesting that we're blind, are you, Jesus? You see, our response to Jesus shows what we think of ourselves. And our response to Jesus shows what we think of Jesus. And what they think of Jesus is just actually that he is deluded, that he's a madman, that he's demon-possessed. We saw that before. It comes again in chapter 10. Why listen to him, they said. He's demon-possessed and raving mad. And that for me is one of the great and intriguing things. How it is that people continue to come and listen to the Bible being preached, and actually you've already made your decision concerning Jesus. You've decided that Jesus was either deluded or he was deceitful. Unless you move from one of those two positions to acknowledge that he is who he is, that he is the light of the world, and that those who follow him will not walk in darkness, then you walk out into a darkness that is just completely utter darkness. Now look at how Jesus answers. Verse 39, there's a division. Verse 40, there's a question. And verse 41, there's an answer. The answer that he gives is a puzzling answer. It's certainly not an easy little verse, is it? They were probably expecting Jesus to say, yes, you are a blind bunch, or no, of course you're not blind. You're the Pharisees. You have all the news strapped around your wrists and fastened on your forehead. You've got all the Old Testament scriptures right there, right at your hand. And they probably expected either a yes or a no. But instead of doing that, he does what he does so often. That is, he just reaches in and twists their noses a little bit by responding in what is a paradoxical fashion. Now, let me just quote to you a Phillips paraphrase of this verse, because I think it will help us get the sense of it. Phillips paraphrases verse 41, which here reads, "If you were blind, you would not be guilty of sin. But now that you claim you can see, your guilt remains." It's like a really bad riddle, isn't it? You can say it to yourself 15 times in a row and still not get it. But listen to how Phillips does it. "If you were blind," returned Jesus, "nobody could blame you. But as you insist, we can see, your guilt remains." If you were blind, you couldn't be held accountable for your ignorance. That's what he's saying. But since you insist you can see, your guilt remains. And before their very eyes, Jesus has done what God alone can do. If they'd been without any understanding of spiritual things, then of course there wouldn't have been blameworthy. But because they have a knowledge of this stuff, they're culpable because they are unwilling to see beyond the horizon, as it were, of the Old Testament.
0: 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That is Alistair Begg with a message titled, "Are We Blind Too?" We'll hear the conclusion of this message next weekend. Alistair mentioned today how dangerous it is to continually listen to God's Word preached while remaining unconverted. And if that describes you, I want to encourage you to visit our website, truthforlife.org/the story. There you'll find a brief video of Alistair explaining the gospel. You'll also find short series that address remaining questions you may have. You can watch or listen to as many of these messages as you'd like. 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And as we're learning, it's vitally important for us to teach God's Word with clarity and with relevance. 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I'm Bob Lapine. Thanks for studying the Bible with us. Meeting Jesus eventually brings us to a crossroads moment. Which way will we turn? Next weekend, we'll explore the options and their consequences. The Bible teaching of Alistair Begg is furnished by Truth for Life, where the learning is for living.
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3: When George Washington accepted command of the Continental Army, Americans were fighting a king and determined not to replace one form of unchecked power with another. Washington understood the difference between authority and ownership. In 1775, he declared, "When we assume the soldier, we did not lay aside the citizen. Even as commander of America's army, Washington remembered that he remained one of the people, and that the power entrusted to him was never his to keep. He did not fight to rule America. He fought so Americans could govern themselves. Washington's example gave the young nation something more than victory. It gave America a standard for leadership. Those who hold power must remain accountable to the people they serve, because in a free nation, leadership is not ownership. 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
11: With SRN News, I'm Bob Agnew in Washington. The U.S. is imposing 50% tariffs on $20 billion worth of Canadian products after last-ditch negotiations failed to resolve the latest strain in relations. Canada says it will retaliate. President Trump's import taxes taking effect today and will be hitting about 5% of what Canada ships into the U.S. every year. New CDC figures are highlighting the Trump administration's efforts to reduce overdose deaths by cutting back on the number of illegal drugs that are allowed over the border. Supporters say it all proves that the president's border and cartel crackdown is saving lives. Synthetic opioid deaths fell by 22%. Overall overdose deaths down by 14%. Tesla recalls nearly 3 million vehicles in China. The concern is door handles. They can, in some cases, not open. 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
20: 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And now, it's time for Selwyn's Law.

of legal specialization. Beyond my JD and that certification, I hold a couple of master's degrees in law. That is to say, I'm both a master of the laws of taxation and a master of the laws of intellectual property. Now, because of my education, my training, my experiences, my life's observations, and my lifelong interest in business and money and finance, as well as the creation, preservation, and transfer of wealth within families and communities, including tribal communities, I primarily practice bankruptcy law, along with some related fields, including commercial litigation, debt, wealth management, estates, trusts and wills, insurance, real estate, and of course, taxation law. Now, for the greater part of my last now more than 40 years, I've been fighting for the economic empowerment, the economic independence, and the economic autonomy of women and people and communities of color, again, including indigenous communities. Now, today, like most days on this show, the subject is personal for me, and I want to tell you why. Because it goes to who I am as a person. I am, of course, as you know, an evergreen military brat. I'm the former spouse of a professional soldier. I'm a former Department of Defense civilian and a former data and telecommunications engineer who designed information and communication systems for the military while I worked for a couple of major international communications firms. I've also lived and worked on military installations from Alaska to Florida, from California to North Carolina, and a couple overseas in Europe as part of NATO. And, you know, as such, I also proudly serve veterans of every stripe and in every branch of the military. Why? Again, because my father earned a battlefield commission during the Korean conflict before I was born, and he was one of the test cases of putting black commissioned and non-commissioned officers in charge of white troops when I was an infant. Born in a military hospital. Well, his involvement with that training was part of the final planks in the foundation that then President Eisenhower used to finally fully integrate the Army. Again, when I was an infant, born in a military hospital. So when I talk about the military, I'm not talking about an abstraction. I'm talking about my own family. I'm talking about my own work life. Let me repeat again, one small example that I shared with you last week as part of our discussion on the tragedy of the lack of support for our brave citizen sailors and Marines on board the United States ship Abraham Lincoln. And that is the fact that way back in 1982 and 83, I received a letter of appreciation from the United States ship Coral Sea. The commander, an aircraft carrier, for my work designing, negotiating, and leasing, and then overseeing the onboarding and training of an internal shielded communication system used on board that ship. As such, the supply officer and the commander of the vessel, they said nice things in a letter to my bosses back in Pacific Bell, that my unselfish devotion to duty and professional performance and initiative were truly exceptional. And you know, although that kind of pissed my then husband off that I was spending so much time with the Navy, but my dad, when he shared that letter with my younger brothers who were, you know, 10 and 11 years younger than me, they told me that that was the catalyst that compelled them to get technical degrees. And as I shared with you last week, one of them ultimately got a degree in computer science and he became a air traffic controller. You know how important they are now. And the other one became a chemical engineer. So this, the letter means more than just, you know, a pat on the back to me. It was used for one of the reasons why I do this show each week, to reach an audience of heretofore black and brown and female individuals who might not think that technology is an area that they should strive to be part of. So stop the presses. Again, some of you out there in radio land have shared with me that you wonder
why I go through my family lineage each week. I do so again to reach my true audience. Again, an audience I'm compelled by a higher authority, also known as our Lord and Savior Jesus Christ, to reach,

0: especially in these times when we have a government that wants to rewrite a history to erase the trials and tribulations that we women and people and communities of color, including indigenous communities, have faced and overcome. These people who want to tell us to not go forward, many of whom are in the White House, believe that we are preordained to be and remain second and third class citizens in the only country that we have ever known and a country that we love in spite of our own government's treatment of us today. So here's my secret. My true audience is our country's youth, especially those of you who are female and or children of color, including indigenous children. So, okay, those of you who want to know, you win. Inquiring minds want to know my backstory of how and why I ended up with an opportunity to poke around Navy fighter jets and the other accoutrements aboard and in the bowels of the late great United States ship Coral Sea in the early 1980s, after I had successfully conceived, configured, presented, and sold to the Navy, and then oversaw the installation, implementation, and training of members of the crew on the functions and operations of an onboard supply ordering system used to inventory and then quickly locate the hundreds of thousands of individual parts needed to maintain and repair the fighter jets on the ships. This was when I worked for Pacific Bell as a system design consultant. I was part of the United States Navy team, that part of Pacific Bell that furnished data and telecommunication systems to the Department of Defense out here in California. So what I sold to the commander of the United States Coral Sea and the Naval Supply Command at the Alameda Naval Air Station at the time was a local area network, a prototype miniature internet system that many of us have in our homes today via a router. But at the time, it was quite novel, especially for a ship of that vintage, as the Coral Sea was one of the three then existing Midway-class aircraft carriers that were commissioned in the mid-1940s, along with the USS Midway and the USS Franklin Delano Roosevelt. Now, two of these great aircraft carriers, that is to say the Coral Sea and the Midway, were named for historic sea battles that took place in the Pacific in May and June of 1942 that changed the tide of World War II in the Pacific theater. First, in May of 1942, the battleship Coral Sea, it was called the Battle of Coral Sea. That's the sea that's right off the northeastern coast of Australia. And it was the first time the United States Navy and her adversary at the time, the formidable Imperial Japanese Navy, fought a battle at sea against an enemy who was not in sight of the other. Instead, they were using signal intelligence and dive bombers launched from their respective aircraft carriers to inflict great damage on each side. And it was the first time the United States Navy had checkmated the Imperial Japanese Navy. That is to say, it inflicted such damage that the Japanese Navy was, for the first time, denied a solid win against the U.S. at sea. However, and although the U.S. lost some ships in the battle, two of the Japanese carriers were so badly damaged that the Imperial fleet was denied a full complement of vessels for the Battle of Midway that took place the very next month in June of 1942. This handicap was such that the United States Navy destroyed most of the remaining vessels of the Imperial Japanese Navy at Midway, and that led to a victory in the Pacific theater for the first time. So, knowing this ship's great esteemed history, what I took on at the time and still take most pride in was the fact that I worked on the project in the early 1980s. The U.S. Coral Sea was destined to be decommissioned after a lifetime defending our nation, and in fact, she was decommissioned in 1990. As such, my work helped her go out on a high note in fashion in her final round-the-world voyage and ultimately to her new and final duty station in Norfolk, Virginia. With a then state-of-the-art, fully functioning local area network that supported the crew's primary mission, that is to say, maintaining the readiness of her fighter jets on board such that they could launch and fulfill their missions and land safely back on the deck. So how was it that I, a little black lady in my 20s who had not yet finished college, got put in charge of such a monumental, great, wonderful project? Well, you know, it was because I was trained in telephony and data communications in a very unconventional way. And once trained, I had the support of most of my supervisors and managers who sometimes had to push me into opportunities to fulfill my own destiny because I was so nerdy and introverted. For example, you know, you can tell I'm a pretty smart cookie, even though I have to say so myself. You know, I was not initially on the path to become a telecommunications engineer. So when we come back, I'll tell you a bit more about my story. But stay tuned. I'll see you on the other side.
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0: Welcome back to Selwyn's Law, where we're going to continue today's topic of how is it that a little black lady ended up, you know, in charge of a very important system for the United States Coral Sea. As I said before the break, and I have to admit, I'm a pretty smart cookie, even if I have to say so myself. As such, in my senior year in high school, I was offered several scholarships, including one to Harvard. But something else happened to me. My favorite first cousin, Gerald, introduced me to a man I very slowly fell in love with, a man who made it very clear to me that he wanted to not only have a physical relationship with me, he wanted to marry me. So much so that on my 17th birthday, halfway through my senior year in high school, I received a diamond engagement ring along with several college admissions and a couple of full-ride scholarship notices. And I made the decision that really pissed my father off. I wanted to get married and start a life with the man of my choice, a man whose career involved travel in the military. So like most things that I really wanted, my dad eventually caved in and agreed to sanction my marriage with the understanding that he would compel my soon-to-be husband to assist me in getting my education completed sooner rather than later. So how did I become such a techno nerd in my youth that I ended up designing a local area network for the United States ship Coral Sea, along with some other very interesting voice and data for some other major companies, including the Pacific Stock Exchange, Boeing, Northwestern Bell, and after I left Pacific Bell, working for a subsidiary of Motorola. I did so because of my ongoing curiosity as to how mechanical and physical things are put together and function. One of the great things about being married to a service member is that you get to travel all over the world. And my first real job as an adult was working for the Department of Defense in Germany as a statistician while my then husband worked for NATO. As an aside, NATO is a wonderful organization. And we got to work with some really great, smart, and committed people from all over Europe. I digress. So when we returned to the United States in late 1970s, we got to live and work on one of the most beautiful military installations at that time, the Presidio of San Francisco. Now, because I was a civil servant in good standing, upon my application for employment back here in the Bay Area, I was offered a job working at the Western Regional Procurement Management Command as a purchasing agent. And while I did not know much about procurement, on my second day on the job, I was assigned to a group specializing in the procurement of electronic data processing equipment, and the day after that, I volunteered to be detailed to undertake a series of training courses concerning a project that I had never heard of before. It was entitled the Advanced Research Project Agency Network, also known as ARPANET, which was a wholly owned entity of the Department of Defense. ARPANET was the first ever wide area packet switching network using something called Distributed Control Protocol, Internet Protocol, TCP/IP, the technical foundations for the modern day internet. The existing and competing technology used for data communications with circuit switching network used to transmit voice over analog systems over waves and telephone lines. So back in how this started, back in 1969, some very smart eggheads at MIT, Stanford, UCLA, private industry, and the Department of Defense developed some algorithms to transmit data in discrete digital units as opposed to an analog wave that were smart enough to break themselves up into bit-sized packages and that did not have to be transmitted over a single path, but could be switched to various open networks. And it included, and they were smart enough to pick the next available transmission medium that will allow it to swiftly get to its destination, and then was smart enough to reassemble itself in proper chronological order. So in 1975, when ARPANET was being fully implemented to tie together the major Department of Defense laboratories and the great universities in the United States that are being terrorized by our government today, I was hired as a purchasing agent because I was the only person in my unit who was interested in learning all this technology stuff, including satellite transmission systems, light wave theory, inter and intra-city services. And there had to be at least one person in our unit who understood the technology so we could make sure we were buying the right equipment for our customers. So I became that subject matter expert in the unit. I put on training seminars for our bosses and colleagues. And after I had the job about a year, I was offered a paralegal job in the judge advocate's office, also on the Presidio, working with both claims against the military and the contracts related to the procurement command. Then at a Christmas party, I was introduced by my boss to my boss's sister, who worked for Pacific Bell in its transmission line office, who informed me that my boss had urged her to recruit me because of my technical knowledge. Again, as Pacific Bell was under a consent decree to increase the number of people of color and women in its management and engineering ranks, my boss's sister, along with all the other managers at Pacific Bell, were measured not only by their own contributions, but by their results in recruiting candidates, female and of color, who would stick with the company for at least 1 year. Now, to make a long story short, I eventually applied for a non-technical, non-managerial job at Pacific Bell, and within 9 months, I was promoted, and I was working in the Advanced Office System District, a department that was responsible for the automating the company's system. Now, I was the only female and person of color in that unit, but everybody treated me well because I did everybody's work because I found it so interesting. In that job, I got oodles of technical training, and in that assignment, I work closely with end users and vendors from the initial concept through the final sign off. And one of the systems that I was in charge of was this system that, again, connected the offices, the administrative offices of Pacific Bell. And I brought that project in 9 months ahead of schedule and substantially under the amount projected. So as a direct result of my success in that record management system, I ultimately got recruited to participate in a new training program that the Bell system was implementing to train knowledge workers on how to design data information communication systems geared to specific markets. I became a systems design consultant and a systems engineer whose task was support the outside salesperson providing technical solutions to our clients' data and telecommunications problem. And because of my work in the Department of Defense as a civilian, I was put in the military sector. But because my then husband was active duty military to make sure there was not even the appearance of a conflict of interest, I was assigned to the team working on projects for the Navy. Now, once I was promoted into that role as a system design consultant, I was given all kinds of training, including networking systems, microprocessor-based modems, multiplexers, data switchers, remote diagnostic control systems, broadband and baseband, local area networks, communication storage devices, information mapping and technical writing, and oh, something called artificial intelligence-based network management and control expert systems. Once assigned to the Navy team, one of my first assignments was to design an information system that assisted the men on the USS Coral Sea keep track of and quickly access the thousands of parts needed to keep their squadron of fighter jets mission ready all the time. So that's how I ended up taking part with and getting an opportunity to poke around fighter jets that launched and then safely landed back on the U.S. Coral Sea at the age of 28 in 1982. So that's my story, and I'm sticking to it. And I'm doing it with the hope that it will inspire some of you young folks within the sound of my voice to embark on a very rewarding career in STEM and not let anything or anyone or anybody, including those who are racist, misogynist, or sexist, predetermine or use their ill will against you such that you decide to hold back from fully enjoying the skills and talents that God has given you with the duty to fully exercise those talents and make a contribution not only to yourself, but to your family, to your community, to the world, because now we need it more than ever. So with that said, I'm going to leave it there for now. But as always, in closing here on Selwyn's Law, we always want to stay on the right side of the law, including the laws of obtaining a great education, whether by conventional or unconventional means, that can lead to a great career, that can allow us Black and Brown and Native American folks to be able to take care of our families and our employees during these times of travail and the government-sponsored anti-woke terrorism that we're all facing these days. You know, and so we can move on and be there for our entire world populace as we go into the future. So till next time, please take care. Bye for now.
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4: When George Washington accepted command of the Continental Army, Americans were fighting a king and determined not to replace one form of unchecked power with another. Washington understood the difference between authority and ownership. In 1775, he declared, "When we assume the soldier, we do not lay aside the citizen." Even as commander of America's army, Washington remembered that he remained one of the people, and that the power entrusted to him was never his to keep. He did not fight to rule America. He fought so Americans could govern themselves. Washington's example gave the young nation something more than victory. It gave America a standard for leadership. Those who hold power must remain accountable to the people they serve, because in a free nation, leadership is not ownership. It is a duty and a trust.
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6: We're learning lessons from the grave. Today, unto the fourth generation with Pastor Tyrone Partee. As we turn our attention to John 11 and learning lessons from what we see in the life, burial, and resurrection of Lazarus.

0: from Bay Area Maranatha Christian Center. Hi there, and welcome to today's broadcast of To the Fourth Generation with Pastor Tyrone Partee. We are back once again in John chapter 11, verses 38 through 44, as we learn some valuable lessons of what we see in this chapter and in this passage as it relates to Lazarus and bringing him back to life. Here's Pastor Tyrone.
1: We got wrappings around us. We can move a little bit. We are alive, but we're still dressed for the grave. Can I go somewhere? The old mindset still limits your movement. The old identity still marks the cover on your face. The old shame narrative still has its strips of cloth around your wrist. You are not dead. You have wrappings. Wrappings where you need some help. I looked at the text. Paul said it a little different in Romans 8. He says, creation has its groanings and is waiting for the full manifestation of the sons and daughters of God. God is waiting for us to get unwrapped because we're still carrying some stuff. It says, even the redeemed groaned inwardly, not because salvation was not there or incomplete, but because the full expression of what was purchased has not yet been fully walked out in the body. That's why some of us are saved and still being sanctified. You're free and still learning to walk in freedom. You are alive and still shedding grave clothes. Romans 8:23 says it like this. Not only this, but we ourselves who have the first fruits of the Spirit grown inwardly as we eagerly await our adoption, the redemption of our bodies. Says something to us this morning. You don't have to be free of every wrapping before you come out. Did somebody catch that one there? You come out first. The believers present handles. The rest of the believers that are around has got to handle the unwrapping. But you got to come out first. This is why Jesus turns from the man and then he turns to the people. And what does he say? Unwrap them and let them go. If I had a third point, it would be this. When Jesus gets access, he gives the church an assignment the angels were never given. God has given us an assignment that were never given to the angels. For everybody that thinks church is just shout and praise, let me help you. Jesus said to them, unwrap him and let him go. Two commands, one sentence. And they're not the same command. Unwrap him is about liberation. Let him go is about releasing control. I want to go somewhere, and I know I'm on dangerous ground, but let me go here anyway. Jesus will call the dead to life. He will speak into the dark and command the grave to open. But the unwrapping, that's the work of the church, the body of Christ, believers. There is something Jesus assigned to the church that he withheld from the angels. He gave us the ministry of unwrapping. So are we unwrapping or are we trying to manage folk? Unwrap the grave clothes, take them off. And let me help you to understand what grave clothes are. Grave clothes are anything from a dead season still clinging to a live person. That's old labels, old shame, old guilt, old identities assigned during seasons of death and never removed when the season changed. And these grave clothes don't remove themselves. They require gentle hands, grace-filled hands, loving, intentional, courageous hands, willing to get close enough to someone's wrapping to take them off. That's why Paul said in Galatians 6, verse 1, brothers and sisters, if someone is caught in a sin, you who live by the Spirit should restore that person gently. But watch yourselves, or you also may be tempted. I looked at the word restore. It said restore that person gently. And it's a Greek word, katatarsizo. I'm getting better. I'm reminding myself of my own Greek, katatarsizo. And it's the same word that is used in medical practice for a broken bone and putting it back in place. It describes careful, intentional work done with precision and care, not carelessness, not exposure, not announcement. Unwrapping is surgical. It requires the same gentleness a surgeon uses when removing a bandage from a wound that is still healing. And this assignment has been given to the church to restore what heaven already had in place. See, there's... Can I get specific? Is it all right? Because we're in a season, we're in a dead season right now in this country where we prefer death over life. We're in a dead season. And if I can speak, I'm going to just go ahead because there's some unwrapping we got to do. And I'm going to try to talk to as many people as I can. If you don't want to hear it, fine. Go talk it up with God later. Unwrap. The poverty mindset wrapped around someone who is a kingdom heir. You got to unwrap that. You got to unwrap the trauma narrative wrapped around someone the cross already declared hold. Unwrap the label, the system assigned that God never co-signed on. Unwrap the old theology strangling new life. And when you unwrap them, put them back in place right. Stop messing folk up. You don't unwrap people by rehearsing what they've been through. We unwrap them by declaring that they are now new in Christ Jesus. Stop calling up stuff from yesterday. We clothe them in grace. We cover them with dignity. We call them by their name until they believe it themselves. Some of us have forgotten our names. Hello? 1 Peter 4, verse 8 says it like this. We clothe them in grace. We cover them in dignity. We call them by name until they believe it themselves. He says it this way in 1 Peter. Love covers a multitude of sins. Huh? That word cover does not mean to hide or to deny. It means to protect. To place something over a wound so that the healing can happen without further damage. I want you to know that the thing that God told me to build here is an unwrapping station. When we unwrap somebody, we don't expose them to the crowd. We cover them with a covenant love until they are strong enough to walk on their own. We got to get to the second commandment that's there. He said, let them go. I'm going to go a little deeper because this is where the church has to do some self-examination, some honest self-examination, because some of us will help some people get free and then keep them tethered. Some churches will celebrate a person's deliverance on Sunday morning and quietly manage them back into dependency by Sunday evening. Some families will pray for the prodigal son to come home and then never stop reminding them of where they've been. Jesus told a parable about this very same thing. When the prodigal son returned, the father did not attach conditions to his restoration. He did not say, you can come home, but you will start as a servant. He called for the robe. He called for the ring. He called for the sandals. He called for the feast. He released the son into full sonship, not a supervised version of it. I looked over into Luke 15, 22 and 23. This is what it said. But the father said to his slaves, hurry, bring the best robe and put it on him. Put a ring on his finger and sandals on his feet. Bring the fattened calf and kill it. Everybody know that's juicy. Come on now. Let us eat and celebrate. The robe was restoration of dignity. The ring was restoration of authority. The sandals were restoration of sonship because slaves went barefoot. The father was not managing the son's return. He was releasing him into everything the son thought he had forfeited. Jesus does not say unwrap him and supervise him. He didn't say unwrap him and watch him carefully. He said, let him go. And I believe if it was a daughter, he would have said, let her go. The point is, you don't raise people only to control them. Systems are built that way. That's why we have a welfare system. That's why we have a reentry program. That's why we have a poverty pipeline. That's why we have a plantation mentality. That's why we operate and live in a country that has a colony understanding of power. All of them require someone's limitation to justify someone else's authority. Your problem becomes their promotion. Your dependency becomes their relevance. Jesus says, let them go, because a free person cannot be leveraged. And here's the part we need to sit with, because some of the caves we're talking about, we built them. We furnished our children with comfort and no commands, screens and no assignment, a bedroom with no resurrection inside it. We made the cave too comfortable to leave. Wondering why, when you call them, they say, I ain't going nowhere. Did we create access, or did we create a cave, a comfortable cave? See, God is in the business of access out of, so that you and I can find our purpose, our assignment, more importantly, our release. So anyone that says he believes in God who raises from the dead, it means that you and I have to unwrap them and let them go. I wish that release was easy, but it's not. I studied the text, but I had to go a little further down. I went over to in chapter 12 of John. If you have your Bibles, you got to turn to this one. John 12, verses 10 and 11. You don't have to believe me. You just had a scroll. John 12, verses 10 and 11 says, so the chief priests planned to kill Lazarus too, because on account of him, many of the Jewish people were going away and believing in Jesus. Lazarus already survived death and came back to life. So why do the priests want to kill him again? It's because Jesus is countercultural. He's against death. He's all for life and release. That means Lazarus didn't, they didn't want to kill him because of what he did. They didn't want to kill him because of what he had said. They wanted to kill him because his presence was an argument that the system that binds does not have the answer. His life was evident that their authority had a ceiling, and the ceiling was Jesus. A released Lazarus walking through the streets of Bethany was revolutionary, because when he walks into the marketplace, someone's going to bow to ask where he's been. And he points to the grave, and then he points to Jesus. And suddenly everyone who sees and understands that whatever sentence was ever pronounced over your life by a power does not sit on the throne in heaven. I like it. God has an appeal system. It's called grace and mercy. Jesus opened the appeals court, and the judge had already ruled in your favor. Some of us just got to go to that same court now and figure it out. He's already appealed in your favor. That's why Paul writes in Ephesians 6 that our struggle is not against flesh and blood. but against the rulers, against the powers, against the world rulers of this darkness, against the spiritual forces of evils in the heavens. We need to get this straight, because some folks don't want you to get free. There's a system that does not want you to be free. You're dealing with you're in the middle of a battle, and some of you act like you ain't, yeah, ain't nothing, everything all right. You are in the middle of a battle. When Israel was released from Egypt, you don't have to believe me. Look at what God's word said. Pharaoh did not celebrate their freedom. What did he do? He chased them down. Why? Because a freed workforce exposed a lie that his empire had been built on. When Paul and Silas were released from a Philippian prison by an earthquake, the jailers fell trembling because the supernatural release of two bound men, just two, shook the whole foundation of the Roman imperial authority. Acts 16:26 says, suddenly a great earthquake occurred so that the foundations of the prison were shaken. Immediately all the doors flew open and the bonds of all the prisoners came loose. You got to catch this one, because this really helped me. The system will always resist release. Two men got free, but not just two. When I looked at it, everybody got loose. I want you to understand something before I close today, because I really understand this is not political. This is a spiritual battle. Hello? There is a system that is in place that wants to keep you bound. But God's will is to set you free. There are people who want you to stay in the cave so you never become self-sufficient enough to stop depending on the system. I'm going to say it, leave it, drop it, and keep moving. Some people need you labeled so you never return as a full citizen with rights you've already paid for with your body and your years. Some people need your sin to stay fresh in everybody's memory, because if you ever get fully free, you become impossible to manage and impossible to silence. But I need to let you know something. Caves were made for bats, not for God's people. And if you're a bat, you can stay in your cave. But if you're a man or woman who hears God's voice, Romans 8:11 says, more if the spirit of the one who raised Jesus from the dead lives in you, the one who raised Christ from the dead will also make your mortal bodies alive through his spirit who lives in you. You and I need to know, God has never changed his position. Why he came and why he sent Jesus and why the resurrection and Easter morning happened. He did not revise his policy on impossibility. He's never lowered his standard that qualifies as a miracle. What he did is he gave access. Now to him who by the power that is working within us is able to do far beyond all that we can ask or think, to him be the glory in the church and in Christ Jesus to all generations forever and ever. Let me go to the end there. To him be the glory in the church and in Christ Jesus to all generations forever and ever. Amen. I like when Paul says in Ephesians, amen. That means so be it. That's the way it's going to be. That means God is not limited by what you can imagine. He's not capped by what you can ask. He doesn't worry about how smelly you've been. He's working on you with a power that exceeds even your own expectations or your view of yourself. The only variable that's in this text is whether or not access has been granted. And the only question is whether or not we're going to be those who move away the stone to give access to what's been sealing us off. Access. He says, unwrap them. Take off the grave clothes. Give the resurrected their dignity back. And then watch. Watch what happens if you let them go. Watch what happens. If you let a person with a released life who's been bound by a system, what happens if you let them go? Well, what will happen is very simple. You'll move past your dead situation. You will have your dead dreams revived with new living. Your dead relationships will come alive. And your dead identity that has been filled with darkness will come back and slap the system and said, "We want life because Jesus said, come out." I want you to know something. It's important that every miracle, when there is a command to the people within it, every miracle that has a command attached to the people that are standing around, the miracle does not happen until we do our business. I want to challenge you to do something this week, whether within the body of Christ or maybe it's somebody you know and you might meet. I want you to unwrap somebody. I don't know who it is that you need to unwrap. I have no idea. But if you unwrap them, I want you to let them go. If they've been broken, I want you to set something back in place. If they're sick, I want you to pray for them. If they need comfort, I want you to give them comfort. Unwrap them. Start speaking life to somebody that needs to hear it. And if you don't hear it from anybody, speak it to yourself. Unwrap yourself. Have you noticed you're not going to get a whole lot of encouragement? I'm feeling for our young people. You see, I was blessed. I lived in the hood, but I loved it because it was God's hood. Amen. I had men of God always speaking in my life. I never heard somebody say, "I didn't have a daddy." Well, a lot of us didn't have a daddy, but we had our heavenly daddy, and God had appointed, assigned men who would speak into our lives, who would be at our side. That was the church. Not one man that spoke life to me didn't go to church because they understood their assignment to unwrap. And then if you're really going to do it, you got to let them go. Don't hold them bound. Let them go. We got some children we got to let go. I'm just being honest. I got to let them go because only God can bring them back to life. If I'm holding them too tight, and some of us are some tight holders. I got some mama bears and papa. I'm papa bear. I got it. You hold them too tight, and they never find out that it's God. If it still is you, are you replacing God? Let them go. And watch God.
0: 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We trust we'll see you next time when we get together for another study in God's Word here on To the Fourth Generation. 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
5: Hi, this is Mark Finley with Hope Lives 365. In Daniel chapter 2, we have an outline of world history. Nebuchadnezzar had a dream. He couldn't remember the dream. 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For wisdom and might are his. He declares the times and the seasons." What a declaration. Wisdom and might are his. God is the God of all wisdom. He knows the future better than we know the present. 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Do you need wisdom? He has it. Do you need strength? He has it. Be of good courage today.
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14: With SRN News, I'm Bob Agnew in Washington. The U.S. and Canada are now locked in a bona fide trade war. That is because that they have actually copied U.S. tariffs of 50% imposed by President Trump after the two sides simply could not come to terms by the latest deadline, Canada vowing to retaliate dollar for dollar for the additional fees to send their goods to the United States. Some good news for the administration from the nation's highest court. It ruled this week that construction on the new White House ballroom can continue for now, even though it's being challenged in the lower courts. New CDC figures highlighted by the administration show a big decline in overdose deaths in 2025. Supporters say the numbers prove the president's border and cartel crackdown is saving American lives. Synthetic opioid deaths down by 22% overall, overdose deaths down by 14%. This is SRN News.
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That's a stark difference to bearing the sins of everybody, paying for the sins of everybody. Even in Matthew 20:28, it says this, just as the Son of Man did not come to be served, but to serve and give his life a ransom for what? Many. Not all, many. Matthew 26:28, this is my blood of the covenant which is poured out for many. Not all, many. Hebrews 9:28, it even says, so Christ having been offered once to bear the sins of the whole world? No, it says many. And so you have to be exact when you're studying the Word of God. You can't just throw verses, pull verses out here and there willy-nilly and say, oh, this proves my point. Scripture is telling us that the atonement, the sacrifice, will never ultimately reach everybody. It won't pay for the sins of everybody, but many or some. You say, well, how many is many? One word, it's the elect. That's who the many are. And get out of your mind that it's going to be a lot of people, because it's not. The Bible says few are those. The elect are the ones who believe because they've been chosen before the foundation of the world. And they've been shown the grace and mercy of God, and he grants them that saving grace and that saving faith, and he grants them the ability to repent of their sin. That's why in Ephesians 2:8-9, we can read that, and we can read it wholeheartedly and proclaim it, that they're saved by grace through faith. It's not of ourselves, it's a gift of God, something God has gifted to us. So when you begin to look at Scripture and you look at in its context, you begin to understand that Christ died for the whole world in one sense, but also efficaciously he died for the elect. Even in our Titus chapter 2 verse 14, it says right there, who gave himself for who? For us, to redeem us from the lawlessness and to purify for himself, look at what it says, a people. It's very particular. He's drawn the boundary lines for his own possession. So it's gone from, we've read scriptures last week and this week, that from the world, the whole world, Christ died for the world, for God so loved the world, down to many, and now we're down to us. That's why in Isaiah 53:8, it says, he died for the transgressions of what? My people. Very particular. And look over at John chapter 10. John chapter 10. Hopefully you can understand the ramifications if you get this wrong. I mean, it affects everything from your prayer life to your evangelism to everything. John chapter 10, look at verse 11. We touched a little bit on this, but I just want to re-examine this because I think it's important that we put this in our minds. Jesus says there in verse 11, John 10, I am the good shepherd, and the good shepherd lays down his life, oh, for the sheep. For the sheep. Verse 15, even as the Father knows me and I am the Father, I know the Father and I lay down my life, what? Not for the world, but for the many, but for the sheep. See what it says there? That's so important that we understand that. Verse 26, you don't believe because you're not my what? You're not my sheep. My sheep hear my voice. I know them. They follow me. I give to them, what? Eternal life. And they shall never perish. See, the Bible is very clear, and it says that Christ died for his sheep. And even over in John 17, verse 9, when Jesus is praying, he says, I'm praying for them. But he tells us who he's not praying for, too. Look at this. This might blow your mind. I am not praying for the world. Wow. Jesus isn't praying for the world? No, he's not praying for the world. I'm not interceding for the world. That's what he says. But for those, what? Whom you have given me, for they are yours. Very particular, very individualistic, very boundaries right there. I mean, it's the church. He's interceding for those whom he's chosen. Even down in verse 19, says, for their sake,

0: I sanctify or consecrate myself, that they may also be sanctified in truth. Verse 20, I do not ask for these only, but also for those who will believe in me through the word. So not just the apostles, but all who are going to come to faith in Christ. So he says very clearly, I'm not going to be praying for the world. I'm praying for those whom you have given me. Very narrow. See, Jesus Christ, you have to remember, he's a high priest. What does a high priest do? He intercedes on behalf of the people before God. That's what a priest does. That's what the role of a priest is. In other words, you know what? The people can't come directly into God's presence. Remember in the Old Testament, they had the Holy of Holies and all that stuff? Well, who was allowed in there? Everybody? No, they couldn't go in there and start singing praises. They'd be snuffed out. They needed a priest to go in there, someone who was appointed by God. And he kind of was the mediator between the people and their God. He would go in and do the sacrificing on behalf of the people. When Jesus Christ came, he is the ultimate high priest. When he came as priest, he also came as a sacrifice, and he was a perfect sacrifice. So when Christ died on the cross, that's why at the end when he was hanging there and before he gave up his last breath, he uttered the words, it is what? It is finished. That ended the priestly duties right there. There's no longer a need for a priest to go in between God and the people. Matter of fact, we're called the kingdom of what? Priests. And so who is he the high priest for? Who is he making sacrifice for? Well, it doesn't say the whole world. It says those whom were given to him. Those whom were elect. Those whom are part of the church. He intercedes for those whom God has given to him. Look over at Ephesians chapter 5. It's very similar idea here. Ephesians chapter 5 verse 25. And it's in the context of marriage and husbands and wives and everything. But I want you to listen to this because it just marks it out for us very clearly. Even when we're talking about family and marriage and everything, what does the scripture say? Paul writes here in Ephesians 5:25, husbands, what? Love your wives, right? Amen, right? Love your wives. That was kind of weak. Amen? Yeah. Amen. All right. Love your wives as what? Christ. Love the world. Oh, doesn't say that, does it? No. Loved the church and gave himself up for her, the church. He died for the sheep. He died for the church. He prays for the ones whom God has chosen before the foundation of the world. He gave his life for the church. He didn't give his life for the whole world. You can see where it just keeps constricting narrower and narrower. So you can go to the scripture and you can see where there is an indication that God so loved the world, and we looked at those verses, and he died to reconcile the world and he paid the ransom for all. And there's an extent to which salvation extends to the whole world. We call that common grace, temporary blessing. Withholding of God's immediate judgment, giving them space and time to repent and believe. But there's also those verses that we looked at here that says that he died for the many. And you ask, well, who are the many? The many are those who believe. Well, who believes? They are the elect, the one the Father has given to him, namely the church. Do you know the church was predetermined before there even was a church? In eternity past. And that's how we have to understand the sacrifice of Christ. I mean, the question is this. I mean, in all honesty, why did God choose some and not the rest? We don't know that. But you can also ask the question, why did God choose anybody? Why in the world would he choose anybody? Especially because they didn't do anything for him. Right? Salvation isn't based on something we do. See, that's what I'm trying to show you. It's the grace of God. It's in the heart of God that he desires us to be saved. Now, how that all works out, I mean, if you completely understand that, well, that's just amazing. How God harmonizes his sovereign choice and our volition with his purposes and election and all that stuff, I don't understand. But what I want you to see in Titus is that we serve a God who saves, and he longs to save people and free them from the penalty of sin. That's our God. That's why he is so different. And yet, in the same frame of mind, if they don't come to the Savior, they are just. I think that we have to be reminded as we talk about this that there is a world outside these doors that is lost and quickly on their way to hell. So when we see the appearing of God's grace, it's a sovereign grace. What do I mean by that? It's sovereign. It's from God. We sing the hymn or the chorus in Christ alone, and the one phrase in there, it talks about no power on earth or hell, right? Can kind of interfere here. Nothing can interfere with our salvation. It's a sovereign grace. It began long, long time ago in eternity past. You can go back to the Old Testament and you can find. See, our problem is that sometimes we think, well, we live in the age of grace. Well, we do. We live in the church age. God sent his Son and we can experience salvation readily. And I hear people say once in a while, I'm glad I don't live in the Old Testament, man, because I'd be dead. No, you wouldn't. God is a gracious God. I don't care if it's in the New Testament or the Old Testament. Don't think for a minute that God didn't save in the Old Testament. He did. And he saved not on a basis of works. He saved by faith through his grace. That's why in Micah 7:18, we read that verse, who is a God like thee? That's the Old Testament. Who what? Pardons iniquity, passes over, does not retain his anger, but delights in his kindness. It's the kindness of God we read last week that leads us to repentance. Satan is the opposite. He delights in evil, wickedness, slaughter, hell, all that. That's why his religions are based on fear. Ours are based on the love of God. I mean, think of it this way. The God of the Bible will be the judge. He will be the judge one day. But he would rather be the Savior today and not have to judge. Trust me, he will be the executioner one day. He will, the Bible says, destroy both body and soul in hell. And that doesn't speak of annihilation. But he would rather, much rather, be the deliverer. He would much rather provide the way out. Our God will truly hold men accountable for their sin, all those who will refuse him and his free offer of salvation through grace by faith. He desires to forgive. He is justice, just. He is righteous. And he will carry out that verdict on the sinner, and he will do so justly. But he would much rather, it's much rather desire of God that he would forgive you. Why? Because it's his nature to love. It's his nature to forgive. He longs to display his grace through your life so that you can testify before people that, man, I've been saved by the grace of God. It's nothing I've done. It's based on his gift of eternal life to me. Who gets the honor? Who gets the glory? It's God. It's always God. And you can tell real quickly when someone's off on the wrong foot when they begin, as Crisanto alluded to in his testimony. Sometimes you hear testimonies, and who's it about? It's not about God, it's about them. It's about all the bad things they've done. It's about this, it's about that. And oh, yeah, then God saved me. What's that about? A testimony should give glory and praise to God who saved you. It should be a way to put on display his grace, his love, his mercy. So Jesus sent, God sent Jesus to the cross because his justice had to be satisfied. And Jesus died on the cross, satisfying the justice of God, which required death. See, sometimes we get it mixed up. We think, okay, we have this debt that we owe Jesus. No, we don't owe Jesus the debt. We owe God the Father the debt. And Jesus steps in between and says, you know what? You can't pay this debt. You could never pay it. So I'm going to pay it for you. Use the illustration once in a while of, I said, what if I was going to give you a check for $1,000? Well, I could refuse it. I wouldn't take it. People that talk about their free will, they say that. And what they're forgetting is that there's a mediator between them and God. It's not a direct transaction. Our sin is owed, our debt of sin is owed to God. He will be the one carrying out judgment on our sin. Christ steps in between us and says, you know what, I'm going to pay your debt. It would be like if you, a better illustration would be if you had a credit card debt of $500. You got your bill today and you looked at it, well, I owe $500. I got to pay it on the 15th. So you were going to call the credit card company and say, hey, you know what, I'm going to wire you the money. I'm going to send you the money. I'm going to pay off this debt. And you call them and they say, sorry, sir, it's already been paid. Well, I didn't pay it. Well, it doesn't matter. It's been paid. In the meantime, somebody who knew you had that debt sent a check to the Visa company and they cashed this other person's check. You had no idea what was going on. And it was accounted to you and your account, $500, making the balance zero. You can't call the credit card company and say, you know what? That's not fair. You didn't check with me first. Do you think they're going to care? No. Why? Because you owed them the debt. All they care about is the debt is paid. They don't care if your neighbor pays it, your grandma pays it, who pays it. They just want the debt paid. That's how it is between us and God. We owe God the Father a debt. And Jesus Christ stepped in before the foundation of the world and paid for our debt. Because before the foundation of the world, he chose us to be in him. His sovereign grace is sovereign because Christ himself is called the Savior. Just look at verse 4, chapter 1. Grace and peace from God the Father and Christ Jesus our Savior. Chapter 2, verse 13. Right there in our text. Our great God and Savior, who? Christ Jesus. Chapter 3, verse 6, once again, it mentions Jesus Christ, our Savior. But you know what? Jesus Christ is not the only Savior. You say, what? Jesus Christ is not the only Savior. God is called Savior. In Titus 1, 3, it says right there, Titus chapter 1, verse 3, God, our Savior. Also 2:10. God, our Savior. Chapter 3, verse 4. But when the goodness and loving kindness of God, our Savior. It's very important that we understand that God is a saving God. That he wants us to experience salvation. 1 John 4:14 says, and we beheld and bear witness that the Father has sent the Son to be what? The Savior of the world. It's God's saving grace. We're not going to take time, but you can look at all those verses there that I listed in the Old Testament. And it speaks of the saving grace of God. Because sometimes we think, oh, the saving grace of God is just available in the New Testament. No, God is the same, beloved. He operated the same way in the Old Testament. They look forward to the cross, we look back. In Genesis 49:18, it says, for thy salvation I wait, O Lord. God just wasn't some angry man or some angry God in the Old Testament, just judge, judge, judge. No, he was a saving God. He's the same God that we serve today. His grace is saving. It's also sufficient. It's sufficient. That's why we can wholeheartedly go out of this place and tell anybody. You know what? There's a great salvation if you will just put your faith, your trust in Christ. Because God so loved the world that he gave his Son, that whosoever believes in him should not perish, but have everlasting life. Romans 10:13 says, whosoever shall call upon the name of the Lord shall be saved. Don't allow our theology to get in the way of our evangelism. That's not how God intended it. I pray that you have tasted of God's amazing grace. Next week we'll continue through our verses here back in Titus. Father, we thank you for your word this morning. Lord, we pray that you would help us to have that burden that you so readily show us through your word, that we need to go out of this place and share the gospel with those who've yet to hear. Father, we don't go out of this place looking for those who are elect, because we don't know who they are. And you haven't told us who they are. They don't have a yellow stripe running down their back. So, Lord, that should motivate us to run out of this place with even more boldness and share the goodness of the gospel with everybody that we come across, because we know that some will be elect, some will come to faith in Christ. And what a glorious thing that you would choose to use someone like us to share that glorious message and see that life transformed. Father, we pray that you would give us wisdom and understanding in these things, because they're deep things, they're hard things to comprehend. And yet that's what your word teaches very clearly. Father, I pray this morning, if there's anyone here who has yet to put their faith, their trust in Christ, Lord, that they would be obedient to the call of the gospel, that they would come and believe on the Lord Jesus Christ, that they would understand that he paid entirely for their sin. And that when they, by faith, put their belief in him, that their sins are canceled out. They're buried in the depths of the sea. No matter how bad they are, he is sufficient to save to the uttermost. Father, we thank you and we praise you in Jesus' name. Amen.
1: 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We do thank you for joining us and look forward to hearing from you. It would mean a great deal to us at this time of year. Until next week at this same time, God bless.
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3: When George Washington accepted command of the Continental Army, Americans were fighting a king and determined not to replace one form of unchecked power with another. Washington understood the difference between authority and ownership. In 1775, he declared, "When we assume the soldier, we did not lay aside the citizen. Even as commander of America's army, Washington remembered that he remained one of the people, and that the power entrusted to him was never his to keep. He did not fight to rule America, he fought so Americans could govern themselves. Washington's example gave the young nation something more than victory. It gave America a standard for leadership. Those who hold power must remain accountable to the people they serve, because in a free nation, leadership is not ownership. It is a duty and a trust.
4: 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I hope you'll find this resource encouraging for your faith journey.
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13: You know if you're a hypocrite. You know. Everyone thinks you're such a spiritual man, such a spiritual woman, but you know what's going on. You know that you're doing fill-in-blank here.
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13: It's been said, you can fool all of the people some of the time. 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

0: In the movie industry, they talk about the suspension of disbelief. It's all make-believe, right? But they try to make the costumes and the special effects and the acting so convincing that it suspends our disbelief. They hope we forget it's fake, or fiction if you prefer. Today on A New Beginning, Pastor Greg Laurie points out some people sort of act their way through life. They try to suspend our disbelief about how they're really living. Well, see, that's a fruitless pursuit.
1: So we're in the book of Acts in this series that we're calling The Upside Down Life. And now we're going to see some of the challenges that they faced. Oh, we've seen the Holy Spirit poured out and, you know, thousands of people believing on the day of Pentecost. We've seen a man raised up who was unable to walk from his youth. We've seen a lot of preaching, a lot of powerful things. Now we're going to see some sinful things. Because this is real world life that we're looking at here. This story shows that the early church was not all about romance and redemption. They also had flaws and sinful people. And we see how Jesus dealt with these people. Now, Barnabas is seen giving a gift to the church for the use of ministry. So Ananias and Sapphira see this and they think, wow, look at how the people appreciate this. We want to be seen as virtuous people too. So this is what happens next. And one of the most shocking stories in the Bible, quite candidly. Acts chapter 5, starting in verse 1. I'm reading from the New Living Translation. There was a man named Ananias, who with his wife Sapphira sold some property. He brought part of the property to the apostles, but claimed it was the full amount. His wife agreed to this deception. Underline that, this deception. Then Peter said, Ananias, why has Satan filled your heart? You lied to the Holy Spirit, and you kept some of the money for yourself. This property was yours to sell or not sell, as you wish or not. And after selling it, the money was yours to keep or to give away. Why would you do a thing like this? You're not lying to us, you're lying to God. And as soon as Ananias heard these words, he fell to the ground and died. And everyone who heard about it was terrified. Well, then some young men wrapped him in a sheet, took him out and buried him. About 3 hours later, his wife comes in, not knowing what had happened. Peter asks her, what was this price you and your husband received for the land? She said, yeah, that was the price. Peter said, how could the two of you even think of doing a thing like this, conspiring together to test the Spirit of the Lord? You might underline that phrase, test the Spirit of the Lord. Just outside that door are the young men who buried your husband, and they'll carry you out too. And instantly, she fell to the floor and died, and the young men saw she was dead, and they carried her out and buried her beside her husband. And great fear gripped the entire church and all the others who heard what happened. We'll stop there. How's that for a story? Wow. Why did God deal so severely with these two people? Because they committed a specific sin against the Spirit that still can be committed today. They lied to the Spirit of God. Verse 4, you've not lied to men, but to God. Their sin was they lied to the Holy Spirit. The Holy Spirit is a member of the Trinity, Father, Son, and Holy Spirit. The Holy Spirit has a will. The Holy Spirit has a personality. The Holy Spirit can be specifically sinned against. There are specific sins identified in the Bible that can be committed against the Holy Spirit. For instance, you can insult the Spirit. You can resist the Spirit. You can lie to the Spirit, as the story here shows, and you can blaspheme the Spirit. So what is this about? Again, Ananias and Sapphira were hypocrites. They were playing a part. They were pretending to be something that they were not. They wanted people to think they were really devoted to God when they weren't. Now, before we criticize them, let's just ask ourselves this question. Have we ever done anything like this? The answer is yes. You know, some people always say, I'm going to really just you know, sing louder and lift my hands higher, and that's all good. We want that. But don't do it in a way where you're drawing unnecessary attention to yourself. God doesn't like it when you do that. Better to be an honest sinner than a lying saint. So don't put this show on. That's what Ananias and Sapphira were doing. They were pretending to be something they were not. The hypocrite extraordinaire was Judas Iscariot. I don't know why it is, but whenever I type the words Judas Iscariot in my Word document and I run spell check, they want to change the last name Iscariot to Escargot. Just Word does not understand the word Iscariot. Judas Iscariot. So that was Judas's French brother. I don't know if you know about him. Or maybe his brother who likes snails. I'm not sure. No, there is no Judas Iscariot, but there was a Judas Iscariot. And he was a great deceiver. In fact, he was perceived as one of the more virtuous of the disciples. On one occasion when a woman brought a very expensive perfume to anoint Jesus with, probably a family heirloom worth a lot of money, and she knew he was going to die and she wanted to do something sacrificial. It was Judas Iscariot who spoke up and said, "This is not good stewardship. Could this not have been sold and the money given to the poor?" All the other apostles probably thought, "Yeah, you know, he's got a point. That is true." But then John tells us, yeah, he said this not because he cared about the poor, but because he was stealing money, because he was the treasurer. So Judas put on a good show. To show this, when Jesus in the upper room said, "One of you is going to betray me," to each disciple, they said, "Is it me?" They didn't all point in unison at Judas and say, "It's Judas, isn't it?" They didn't know. No one suspected it. And then the ironic thing is Judas betrays our Lord for 30 pieces of silver. He goes to the religious leaders and he says, "The one I kiss, that's the one you're looking for." So they go into the Garden of Gethsemane where Christ is there with his disciples. He's just literally sweat blood as he's under the pressure of what is about to come. And as Judas approaches Christ with the temple guard with their swords and their shields and their spears and their torches, Jesus says, "Friend, why have you come?" Did Jesus know why Judas was coming? Of course. He had already called him out in the upper room and said, "You're the one who will betray me." But unnoticed by Judas, Christ was offering this betrayer one last chance to repent. But Judas was such a hypocrite, he betrays Jesus with a kiss. Why not just point at him and say, "There he is, get him"? Because in religious art, you always know who Jesus is. Everyone has sort of dusty robes and muted colors. Jesus is a pure white robe, just came from the dry cleaners, with a blue sash. Where did the blue sash come from? I don't know, but Jesus has the blue sash, right? Well, that's religious art. That's not reality. He blended into a crowd like any other man would. He didn't glow in the dark, you know. So Judas had to say, "The guy I kiss, that's Jesus." But when he betrays our Lord with a kiss, in the Greek, it's implied that he kissed him over and over again. He wanted to appear devout, even though he was literally betraying the Lord. What a horrible thing. And that is what a hypocrite does. It's been said, you can fool all of the people some of the time. You can fool some of the people all of the time, but you can't fool God any of the time. Am I talking to a hypocrite right now? If so, please stand up. No, don't. You probably wouldn't. But you know if you're a hypocrite. You know. Like right now you're sitting here in church with your wife and your family, or you're alone and everyone thinks you're such a spiritual man, such a spiritual woman, but you know what's going on. You know you're going to go home and look at porn. You know you're in an extramarital relationship. You know you're living in a lifestyle that's contrary to Scripture. You know that you're lying to people to make more money. You know that you're doing fill in blank here. And you keep doing it and you have no intention of stopping that thing. That's hypocrisy. Now, if you tell me I come in with a struggle and I need help and I need prayer, that's understood. There's a difference between that person and the other person. Don't be that person because you're lying to the Spirit.
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0: We'll have the second half of his message in just a moment.
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0: Well, we're talking about lying and other significant spiritual dangers today as Pastor Greg presents his message, Honest to God. Let's continue.
1: I mentioned specific sins that can be committed against the Spirit. There's lying to the Spirit, and there's grieving the Spirit. That's mentioned in Ephesians where Paul says, don't grieve the Spirit. And he talks about anger and backbiting and slander and other things that you can do to actually make the Holy Spirit sad or sorrowful. There's another sin you can commit against the Spirit called quenching the Spirit. The Bible says, quench not the Spirit. What does that mean? That means that you're trying to stop the Spirit from the work he wants to do in your life. The idea is of quenching a fire. You know, like when you go camping. How many of you like to camp? Right, okay. Some people like to go glamping. That's a new thing, right? Sort of a nicer version of camping. There was giant motorhomes with big TVs on the outside and okay, whatever. So you're out at your campsite and you set up your fire and it's time to break camp. So you extinguish the fire. Can't just leave fires going, right? But sometimes the Holy Spirit will prompt you to do something. The Holy Spirit will say, I want you to put that phone down and open your Bible. The Holy Spirit says, I want you to start a conversation with that person. He doesn't say it audibly, but it's sort of a nudge. It's a leading to just go do that thing. I want you to do this. And we'll say, no, no. That's quenching the Spirit, you see. So Ananias and Sapphira, they were lying to the Spirit. And if you're a hypocrite, sooner or later, one day you will have to face the music. There was a band back in the 90s. A lot of you won't even know who I'm talking about. Some of you will. They were called Milli Vanilli. Does anyone remember Milli Vanilli? All the old people, right? So they were a duo. And they had a song with the title, Girl, You Know It's True. And they even won a Grammy for it. They sold 30 million records. But then it came out that Milli Vanilli actually never sang that song. They had some session singers come into the studio and record it. And Milli and Vanilli, the two guys that made up this group, would just sort of lip sync and dance to the song. And then it came out and they had to return their Grammy and they had to face the music. And that statement, face the music, goes back to the early days of Japan. The story is told of a man who wanted to be in the imperial orchestra to play for the emperor. But the problem was this man could not play a note, but he was very wealthy and affluent. So the conductor allowed him to join the imperial orchestra. And when the orchestra was playing, he would be like acting as though he was playing a flute when he wasn't playing a single note. And that went on for years, but he enjoyed the prestige that came with being in that orchestra. And that continued on until a new conductor took the orchestra over. And he told the orchestra that he wanted to audition each player personally. They had to perform in his presence. Well, the flautist was very nervous because he knew he could not play. But finally, he was called in after he called in sick a couple times. And he appeared before the conductor. And it was clear that he was a fraud. Thus, he had to face the music, you see. So Ananias and Sapphira had to face the music, and one day we will have to do the same. Do not be a hypocrite. And if you are a hypocrite, repent of it and ask God to forgive you of your sin. I've mentioned some of the sins you can commit against the Holy Spirit. Let me mention one more. And I'm probably asked about this particular sin more than any other. What is the blasphemy of the Holy Spirit? Okay, so the Bible talks about resisting the Spirit. Stephen, that we'll talk about later in the book of Acts, was preaching to the religious leaders, the Sanhedrin, and he said to them, why do you resist the Spirit as your fathers did? To resist the Spirit means that I say, no, I don't want Christ in my life. The Holy Spirit has come to convince us of our sin and of righteousness and of judgment. The Holy Spirit shows me my need for Jesus, not to drive me away in despair, but to draw me to Christ. So when I say no to him, I'm resisting the Spirit. Then it can get even worse and you can insult the Spirit. Certainly don't want to do that. That's effectively implying that you would acknowledge that Jesus died on a cross for your sins. And you would say, I frankly could care less. I want nothing to do with him or his offer of forgiveness. That's an insult to the Spirit. So I can resist the Spirit. Then I can insult the Spirit. And it all culminates with blaspheming the Spirit. What does that mean? That means that I completely reject Christ as Savior and Lord. And that is the only unforgivable sin. Because the Bible says, how can we escape if we neglect so great a salvation? So maybe there's someone I'm talking to here that is sort of resisting. Like, I believe it's true, but I don't really want this in my life right now. And, you know, maybe some other time. And then there's somebody else that's saying, I don't know if I think it's true or not. I just reject it. And someone else, your heart has gotten so hard, you don't even care anymore. Be careful, because you can go beyond a point of no return. The Bible says, harden not your heart. If you can hear his voice. In Revelation 22:17, we read, the Spirit and the bride say, come. Let him that hears this say, come. Let him who is thirsty come. And whoever desires, let him drink freely from the water of life. You see, God wants to satisfy your deep spiritual thirst. That's really what you're longing for in life. And we try to satisfy this thirst sometimes with relationships, or with possessions, or with drugs, or alcohol, or even religion. None of those things will satisfy that thirst. Only Christ will satisfy it, a relationship with him. So the Holy Spirit is saying, this is for you. Right now, I'm talking to somebody that is sensing this draw, this tug, this pull from the Holy Spirit. It's up to you how you're going to react. You can say, yes, Lord, come into my life. Or you can say, no, I don't want it. And besides, there's too many hypocrites in the church. Get over that. You think that's going to hold water on judgment day? That's an excuse and you know it. Jesus never said, follow my people. He said, follow me, okay? Just because there's hypocrites doesn't really mean anything. This is about you and God. Just because someone else messes it up has nothing to do with this offer of forgiveness that he offers to you at this very moment. Jesus died on that cross for your sin, and he rose again from the dead. And now he stands at the door of your life, and he knocks. And if you hear his voice and open the door, he will come in. Don't resist the Spirit. Don't insult the Spirit. And God forbid that someone listening to me right now blasphemes the Spirit. If you have any sense of seeing your need for Jesus, you have not gone beyond that point of no return. But don't keep putting this off, because you could. So we're going to close in prayer, and I'm going to give an opportunity for anybody here that wants to respond to the work of the Holy Spirit and believe in Jesus to do it right here, right now. Let's pray. Father, I thank you for the work of the Holy Spirit. He is here right now, working in our midst. And I pray that your Holy Spirit will work in the hearts of those that do not know you and help them to see their need for Jesus. While our heads are bowed and our eyes are closed, maybe there's somebody here that needs Jesus today. The Holy Spirit has been drawing you. Will you respond to him? Will you come to Christ now? If you will, if you want to, just pray this prayer after me, right where you sit. If you want Jesus to forgive you of your sin, just pray, Lord Jesus, I know that I'm a sinner, but I know that you're the Savior who died on the cross for my sin and rose again from the dead. I turn from my sin now, and I choose to follow you from this moment forward. In Jesus' name I pray. Amen.

0: 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You've got a list of the chapters in front of you.
1: Yes.
0: Which chapter do you think long-time Christians need the most, even if they never admit it?
1: I would say probably sharing the good news, and that's a section on sharing the gospel. You know, what I found, Dave, is young believers are the most excited about sharing their faith. And the problem is, as we grow in the Lord, as we've known the Lord for many years, we do that less and less. And actually, not only is it good for the people that you're sharing the gospel with, but it's good for you. You see, it is life-giving to share the gospel. And it's something that every believer needs to be engaged in. So in this section of sharing the gospel, we talk about how to bring in the catch, how to bait the hook, how to communicate effectively, and a whole lot more, just like how to do it. And how to do it effectively. So, I mean, but, you know, honestly, I have a chapter on read the Bible, and there's so many believers that don't do that on a regular basis. The same can be said of being involved in your church. So many believers are not involved in their church as they ought to be. So there's something here for everyone. And I think that you'll find these truths in this book are biblical and practical and hopeful, really encouraging for you. So let us send you a copy of this new book, What Every Growing Christian Needs to Know, for your gift of any size.
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11: With SRN News, I'm Mary Rose. New U.S. tariffs on Canadian goods took effect at midnight after trade talks collapsed with the Trump administration. Prime Minister Mark Carney made the announcement Friday night, saying progress in the trade talks has not been enough to meet our objectives for Canadians. And as a result, he has directed Canada's negotiators to return to Ottawa. The tariffs impacted about $20 billion worth Canadian imports. Carney said Canada will match those tariffs dollar for dollar to protect our workers and businesses. President Trump is promoting Lindsey Graham's sister for a full Senate term. The president was in South Carolina yesterday to campaign for Republican Senator Darlene Graham, who was appointed by the governor of South Carolina to serve out the remainder of Lindsey Graham's term following his death last month. This is SRN News.
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13: One of the things that we shouldn't be surprised here, did you know that when you preach the gospel, one thing that will happen is division. The gospel itself divides.
14: Pastor Brett Metter says God strengthens those who stand for his truth.
13: When you choose to follow Jesus, not everybody's going to support you in that decision. When you preach the gospel, you will find division oftentimes. Jesus talked about that, didn't he? That's really something that is promised here in the Bible. This is what's happening in Paul and Barnabas. We'll see that.

0: It's been said that successful ministry creates opposition, and that's what Paul and Barnabas certainly experienced while ministering in Iconium. Though many believed, they were also met by others that not only rejected the message, but stirred up others to reject the messengers. Pastor Brett Metter has more from today's Word in a verse-by-verse account from Acts chapter 14.
1: We left off on our first missionary journey of Paul. Thus far, we kind of saw, bounce to, Cyprus and the two main cities there, Salamis and Paphos, and then Perga, and then Antioch. And then Iconium was where we left off. And things start to heat up there in Iconium here in chapter 14. Let's read verse 1. It says, "And it came to pass in Iconium that they went both together into the synagogue of the Jews, and so spake, that a great multitude of both of the Jews and also the Greeks believed." So, good news. This is people believing. They're hearing the word and believing. But there's always the but there, verse 2. "But the unbelieving Jews stirred up the Gentiles and made their minds evil affected against the brethren." Paul and Barnabas are preaching the truth. And what do these people do? They come and dilute the truth with poison, falsities. And sadly, it's going to cause quite the stir here. So let's take a look. It goes on in verse 3. It says, "Long time therefore abode they, speaking boldly in the Lord." In other words, Paul and Barnabas didn't give up. When the poison was being put out, Paul and Barnabas said, "We're going to hunker down and keep preaching." They kept going a long time, boldly in the Lord, which gave testimony unto the word of his grace and granted signs and wonders to be done by their hands. Notice how they handled the poison. And this is something in a culture of poisonous words. How did they handle it? We can learn from this. Number one, they started speaking about the grace of God. That's what it says here. While they were bashing the truth, the Jews, Paul and Barnabas just focused, even as it says in verse 3, they gave testimony unto the word of his grace. How can the people of Iconium, the pagans there, turn toward Jesus? His kindness. Remember, Romans 2:4, it says, it's the Lord's goodness that leads men, or kindness that leads men to repentance. That's the right thing to do. God has a deep love for each person in Iconium. And Paul and Barnabas are trying to reach them with his grace. That's pretty important.

and shall follow them that believe. One of the things we've done wrong, it's not following after signs and wonders, it's the signs and wonders that follow after the believers. I think some churches have got that backwards. Let's look for miracles. It's all about the Holy Spirit and miracles and speaking in tongues. And that's not really the order here. You first, the followers of Jesus, they're saved by the word of God and discipled. And then the signs and wonders follow them that believe, not believers following after signs and wonders. That's a real problem. Well, all that to say, I do believe in miracles. Don't diminish that, but let's keep our priorities straight is kind of the idea. Well, verse 4, it says, but the multitude of the city was divided, and part held with the Jews and part with the apostles. Now notice here in verse 4, this is one of the places you should note, by the way, where this is the first time, by the way, Paul and Barnabas are called apostles in the book of Acts. And the reason that's important is there's a little bit of a debate, who are apostles? And the way I see it in the Bible, and most, I think most theology agrees with this, it's not me, but that Jesus was the big time apostle. He was sent by the Father. Apostle means sent out, sent one. So Jesus was sent by the Father. The ultimate apostle is Jesus. Then Jesus sent out the 12, and they were also called apostles. So that's clear. Nobody debates that. But some would say that's the end of the apostles. There's no more apostles. But the problem is Paul becomes an apostle. Now, their argument with that one is, well, Paul was sent out by Jesus too, because they would say the definition of an apostle is someone who was sent by Jesus specifically. And Paul was sent there on the road to Damascus and that whole thing. So some would say, okay, we'll let Paul in the apostle program. But then suddenly you got Barnabas here mentioned as an apostle. We'll see that even in other times. In Acts 14:14, there's another time that they're going to call Barnabas an apostle. So the question is, what constitutes an apostle? And that, I believe, is very simply those who are sent ones. But apostles, as far as being sent by God, I think if you're a Christian, I think we've all been called by Jesus to that Barnabas level of apostleship. So just something to think about there. Well, they were called apostles in verse 4 and verse 5. And when there was an assault made, both of the Gentiles and also of the Jews with their rulers, to use them despitefully and stone them. Oh man, things are heating up in Iconium. It was just them preaching, and now that you know they're actually talking of stoning people to death, and there's kind of a war starting, a riot almost between the Gentiles and the Jews. They were wanting to kill them because of sharing the gospel message. Can you imagine that? Do you ever wonder if our day might see, some of us might be alive when it's hated, you'll be hated so much to be chased down and killed as an apostle, someone who's called to preach the gospel? I could see a day in the not too far future, honestly, depends on how things go, that whether you're rewarded for preaching the gospel or tortured, I hope we don't change. I hope we're quick to preach the gospel like Paul and Barnabas. We'll see that. But one of the things that we shouldn't be surprised here is, did you know that when you preach the gospel, one thing that will happen is division. The gospel itself divides. When you preach the gospel, you will find division oftentimes. Jesus talked about that, didn't he? Let me read, it's a lengthy scripture, but I think it's worth reading right now because this is what's happening to Paul and Barnabas. Matthew 10, verse 32 says, whosoever therefore shall confess me before men, him will I confess also before my Father, which is in heaven. But whosoever shall deny me before men, him will I also deny before my Father, which is in heaven. Think not that I'm come to send peace on earth. I came not to send peace, but a sword. For I am come to set a man at variance against his father, and daughter against her mother, and daughter-in-law against her mother-in-law. A man's foes shall be they of his own household. He that loveth father or mother more than me is not worthy of me. He that loveth son or daughter more than me is not worthy of me. And he that taketh not his cross and followeth after me is not worthy of me. He that findeth his life shall lose it. And he that loses his life for my sake shall find it. Brett, contradiction in the Bible. Jesus said, I did not come to bring peace on earth. But the angel said, when Jesus comes, peace on earth, goodwill toward men. Well, there's different kinds of peace we're talking about there. There is going to be world peace and global peace when Christ comes. And it's because of the first coming that he died on the cross that the sins of the world will be reconciled. It is his second coming where ultimate peace will be realized through the Messiah, Jesus.
But in the gospel era here, the idea of when you become a Christian and you start sharing the gospel, don't

0: be shocked if your family members hate your guts. When you choose to follow Jesus, not everybody's going to support you in that decision. Family, friends, coworkers. How many of you, when you became a Christian, somebody close to you was divided from you because you became a Christian? That's really something that is promised here in the Bible. That's the bad news, sad news, I guess. The good news is when you become a Christian, you become a part of a humongous family. We're part of a big Christian family. You're like, Brett, but there's some weird people in our family, just like everybody else's family. You always got the Uncle Bob, you know, with the lampshade on his head. We have those in the church too. But I have found the church family to be a glorious family, one that I'm so thankful to be a part of. And it's such a wonderful thing to have people in the faith. Even though your family might have bailed on you, you can know that God's family is here, and they should be. Now, sometimes church family doesn't behave very good. I hope love abounds. That's what we pray all the time here, that love would abound in this church. Now, when you become a Christian, getting this new family, we get to go to church together, have fellowship, serve with one another, have watch parties where we're gathered together in a smaller group and have good fellowship. You know, to spend time, like reach out and love on people and get to know people. One of the probably the most easy ways to get really plugged in is through volunteering. Some of our volunteer groups, man, some huge friendships and links and celebrations of, you know, someone's going to have a baby, so they just throw baby showers. And like some of the internal stuff I wish would happen with everybody in the church. That is all happening with volunteers. All that to say, plugging into church, can I just say? And then you don't even have to be an elder or a deacon or one of our deaconess kind of women, you know, or you don't have to be on staff. But plugging in, getting to know people, that's what how you solve that division of your own family, the sorrow of losing some of your real family. That comes, your church family becomes almost more real in some ways. Well, so huge division, riot starting. We shouldn't be surprised. Don't be surprised if that happens in your own house, if you're saved. Well, verse 6 says they were aware of it, of the, you know, division, the possible violence. And so they fled to Lystra and Derbe, cities of Lycaonia, and unto the region that lieth round about. And there they preached the gospel. Wherever they go, man, now they're running for their lives. They're fleeing Iconium. So they went from Iconium, and then they went to Lystra. There's something kind of fun about this. I nerd out on this, so I'm sorry. But some critics claim Luke, who wrote the book of Acts, made a huge mistake saying Lystra and Derbe were cities of Lycaonia. They said that's incorrect. There was no joining of Lystra and Derbe. And that was what was the standard thought. And so they all said Luke just got this wrong. Never a good bet when you say the Bible got something wrong. Never a good bet. Well, sure enough, William Ramsey, if you know who that was, demonstrated that Lystra and Derbe were indeed together during the Roman province of Lycaonia, but only between 37 and 72 AD. So they were joined together and for a very short time, and they proved this with archaeological digs. They found, you know, the inscription that said that they were joined 37 to 72 AD, which would be right exactly the time period when this story came down. So again, the Bible is correct, and the stupid pipe-puffing cardigan sweater-wearing guys were wrong. Another nail in the coffin to the scoffers and the cynics. Well, what were they doing there? Preaching the gospel, it says. And one of the things I'd like you to kind of remember this before we go into the story from the beginning here as we read it. But if you recall, there was the people of Lystra and Derbe, they believed a mythological event happened in their cities. And that was, remember, Mercury and Jupiter, or Romans names for Hermes and Zeus, came and visited their towns. And, you know, there's the Zeus temple just outside of the city of Lystra. It was said to be, they were poorly treated by the townspeople there of Lystra and Derbe. Because of that, you know, Zeus and Hermes were getting a little ticked. But a nice older couple, the man was named Philemon, the woman, not the Philemon of the Bible. By the way, this is a myth too, so it's not in the Bible. It's probably not even true. For sure it's not true. They thought it was true though. So the man and his wife Bacchus, the woman, they were a little old couple that had a suspicion that there was something important about them. So they did show hospitality to these these gods of the myth, you know. Well, if you remember what happened, Zeus and Hermes took the couple out by in front of the Zeus temple and turned them into trees. And there they stood for all to remember as a memorial. Man, you should be nice to Hermes and Zeus. Although after turning them into trees, I didn't really think that was very kind. I'd say maybe kill them next time they come. I don't know. Anyway, no, I'm just, Zeus and Hermes were false gods. They didn't have power, but the people believed this. So there was this sort of crazy level respect for Zeus and Hermes in Lystra and Derbe because they thought never again will we allow them to show up in our city without us being kind to them, because otherwise they'll destroy everybody in the city like they did last time. So that's the vibe in this town when Paul and Barnabas stumble into town. And then we read on, it says in verse 8, and there sat a certain man at Lystra, impotent in his feet, being a cripple from his mother's womb who had never walked. The same heard Paul speak, who steadfastly beholding him and perceiving that he had faith to be healed, said with a loud voice, stand upright on thy feet. And he leapt and walked. Wow, what a cool thing. Now notice a couple things. When the Lord heals someone, he does it thoroughly. I think that's important. I love that. This guy's walking and leaping. He's been crippled from his birth. What a testimony to the people of Lystra. But there's something that's kind of specific here. You notice that there was this whole thing where in verse 9, you know, Paul is steadfastly beholding this guy. What does that mean? It means he looked at him intently. And it's a funny thing. He was looking for, it seems, faith. He was looking for faith. When you pray for healing, do you intently look at the person you're praying for and saying, does this person have faith? Why intently looking? To see if he had faith to be healed. By the way, Jesus would do this at times. He would intently look upon someone before he healed them. There's something about that I think we can learn from. And I think the idea is faith, I think, this is just as you kind of put all the Bible stories together, faith needs to come from the person being healed, but it also needs to come from the person who's praying for the healing. Are both required? Not necessarily. But faith is required. Do you remember the Lord, when he healed the man sick of the palsy, when the guys lowered their buddy down to through the roof? And it says, and when Jesus saw whose faith? The man on the bed? No, the four buddies. When he saw the faith of the four dudes that lowered him, then he turned and said, your sins are forgiven you. And then the whole thing, so you know that I have power to forgive sins. Take up your bed and walk. And the guy was healed. But it's interesting, Jesus was, oh, these four guys have faith. Of course, Jesus had perfect faith, unspeakably perfect faith. But there's something about when you're praying for healing, to remind the person who's sick, you know, God is able to heal and speak words. You know, faith comes by hearing and hearing by the word of God. And you know, the Lord is able to heal us of all of our sicknesses. None of these diseases will have a grab on us, you know, to remind people that, you know, the faith is part of the deal. So remember what the Bible says about healing. Faith is often really accompanied by that. So I find it interesting that sometimes people may not have faith and they think, well, I'm not going to pray even because I don't believe God can heal. But if you have faith the size of a grain of mustard seed, you can move mountains, the Bible says. Don't forget that. And that's what's required. So this guy believed, and Paul saw it in his eyes somehow. This guy has faith. So he walked over and lifted him up and said, you know, take up your bed. And he went walking and leaping. And you can pretty sure be like the guy we saw earlier and praising God. You can assume that. Well, then the trouble begins, verse 11. And when the people saw what Paul had done, they lifted up their voices saying, in the speech of Lycaonia, the gods are come down to us in the likeness of men. And they called Barnabas Jupiter, or, you know, Hermes, and Paul Mercurius, or Zeus, because he was the chief speaker. Then the priest of Jupiter, which was afore their city, brought oxen and garlands unto the gates and would have done sacrifice with the people. So maybe Paul wore a cool top hat with wings. I don't know. Why did they think Paul was the you know, Hermes guy? Probably because he was the one doing most of the speaking. Because Zeus, in their myth, was more quiet, but more of the authority. And that's why they thought Barnabas was that way. It's amazing how people can, you know, think other people are like gods, and we worship them as gods. Thou shalt have no other gods before me. One of the big 10. But we value things greater than God, if we want to be honest, perfectly honest. You know, sometimes we think, oh, well, I would never think that. But, you know, are there times where you've valued stuff or been more thankful for something other than God? We have to kind of be careful about that. You know, when you really see the way we sort of exalt humanity and we worship our celebrities and our athletes and the way we throw our accolades to them, it really is embarrassing. I think we do more homage to some of our celebrities and even our politicians Watch out for this, you know, this idea of exalting people. Could this be perhaps one of the most dangerous times in Paul's life? Well, Brett, that was when he was shipwrecked or bitten by a viper, or maybe in this chapter when he's going to get stoned to death. That was dangerous. I think you might be right, but could it be that really this was dangerous for Paul? Because suddenly, like, they're gods. Was it at all tempting? We don't know. We don't know that, but I've seen where ministry and ministers can start believing their press. Now, I'm pretty amazing. You know, I'm kind of a big deal. And they start believing, and they forget that they're wretched, miserable sinners just like everyone else in their congregations. And that's something celebrity pastors or celebrities, man, we should really guard against that. This might just be one of the most dangerous times for Paul. But Paul and Barnabas come through with a glowing record of they rip their clothes, as we keep reading here in verse 14, which it says, when the apostles, Barnabas and Paul, heard of it, they rent their clothes and ran in among the people, crying out, saying, "Sirs, why do ye these things? We also are men of like passions with you, and preach unto you that you should turn from these vanities into the living God, which made heaven and earth and the sea and all things that are therein." So ripping the clothes, that's a show of real disapproval, to say the least, of their worshiping Paul and Barnabas. But notice Paul is not preaching to this city the same way he preached to the Jews. To the Jews, he was preaching the history of Israel, like Stephen. Here he's preaching more about the extra-biblical proof of God, because they're not Bible believers. So we're seeing how Paul does more what we call apologetics, that is to talk about and prove the validity of the Bible or of God without using the Bible, because there's a lot of people that say, "I don't believe the Bible." So what does Paul do? He goes to creation. And verse 15, the living God which made heaven and earth, the sea and the things that are therein. Paul's preaching that there's a God that's true, and their God, Mercury and Jupiter, Zeus and Hermes, are fake. And so he goes to creation. We looked at that. And then he talked about free will is what made the world messed up. Verse 16, who in times past suffered all nations to walk in their own ways. Verse 17, nevertheless, he left not himself without witness, in that he did good and gave rain from heaven and fruitful seasons, filling our hearts with food and gladness. And with these sayings, scarce restrained they the people, that they had not done sacrifice unto them. By the way, this kindness that's mentioned here from God in verse 17, to all men, giving rain and fruitful crops, this should be seen as a witness of God's power and his love for people. It's something theologians, they sometimes call this common grace. You know, we talked about how there's no excuse. Romans 1 says that. Because creation. But even the rain that we get, it's just God showing kindness. And people want to attribute that to hydro cycles of the earth and biology and the world and what's going on with, you know, the way water circulates. No, it comes from God. It's a gift from God. And this is what Paul argues with them.
1: 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All right, Pastor Brett is with me now. And we have talked many times about your teaching style of preaching verse by verse through the Bible. What impact in people's lives have you seen by teaching straight through God's Word?
0: I have to admit, there's times when I reach a certain book of the Bible, I think, oh boy, you know, I wonder how the church is going to receive this book, you know. But every single time, without fail, that passage ministers to our congregation. People come up to me after the service saying, "Pastor Brett, who told you what I was going through at this time?" And it's because that scripture specifically spoke into their heart. And I just found that even in the minor prophets or wherever you might be in the Bible, I've had even people say, Brett, you teach through Leviticus? And I say, absolutely, yes. And our church, one of our biggest growth spurts in our church was when I was teaching through Leviticus. And it's because the Word of God is, in fact, living, powerful, sharper than any two-edged sword. And people are starving for the full counsel of God, not just our favorite passages, but the whole book. Lo, I come in the volume of the book. It's written of me. That's speaking of Christ. So that's why we love it. Every book of the Bible.
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7: When George Washington accepted command of the Continental Army, Americans were fighting a king and determined not to replace one form of unchecked power with another. Washington understood the difference between authority and ownership. In 1775, he declared, "When we assume the soldier, we do not lay aside the citizen." Even as commander of America's army, Washington remembered that he remained one of the people and that the power entrusted to him was never his to keep. He did not fight to rule America. He fought so Americans could govern themselves. Washington's example gave the young nation something more than victory. It gave America a standard for leadership. Those who hold power must remain accountable to the people they serve, because in a free nation, leadership is not ownership. It is a duty and a trust.
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18: If Christ is in your heart, God will hear you any place, at home or away from home. In school, office, store, shop, factory, in the hospital, driving along the road, in short, any place. The moment we have admitted that we are creatures by nature and that He is our God, the moment we have admitted that we are sinners and that He is our Savior, in that moment we have become the children of the Father and the bride of the Lord Jesus Christ. In that moment, He is very eager to have us grow to know Him. He wants to be loved and has planned life in all its details so that we will come to desire Him more than earthly things. This is the purpose of the Christian life. God is weaning us from the things of earth in order that we may turn naturally toward Him. It is when we have begun to develop in this process that we can learn the meaning of our text, continue instant in prayer, be constant in prayer. If I am to teach you what this means to me, I must stress again that what many people call prayer is nonsense to me.

0: Over a half a century ago, the late Dr. Donald Gray Barnhouse, then pastor of 10th Presbyterian Church in Philadelphia, saw the need to spread God's word beyond the hearing of his local congregation. He started the radio ministry, which has become known as Dr. Barnhouse and the Bible. The application of God's word as taught by Dr. Barnhouse is as relevant today as when he first taught over the radio airwaves decades ago. The message we'll be featuring on today's edition of Dr. Barnhouse and the Bible is entitled The Christian's Prayer Life. If you just throw ingredients into a pot on the stove, you are more likely to make a mess instead of a meal. But if you follow the recipe, you can make a good dinner. Many believers have weak, powerless, and unsatisfying prayer lives because they do not pray according to the principles set forth in God's Word. But if you know these biblical principles and carefully follow them, you can enjoy a fruitful, effective prayer life. Do you make a mess of your prayer life, or do you enjoy peace, power, and blessing through prayer? The scripture text for this edition of Dr. Barnhouse and the Bible, Romans chapter 12 and verse 12. Here again is Dr. Donald Gray Barnhouse with a message entitled, The Christian's Prayer Life.
1: Through the Lord Jesus Christ, we come unto thee, our Father and our God, and in the Holy Spirit. Thou art the all-gracious One, and Thou art more eager to bless us than we are to be blessed. We ask Thee to give us a greater vision of Thyself, and a greater knowledge of Thy glory. This is that which is going to cause us to look at ourselves in proper perspective, and see that without Thee we can do nothing. This is that which can set us aglow for Thee, and all the glory and praise will be to Thee in the name and for the sake of our Lord Jesus Christ. Amen. Today we consider that clause in the 12th chapter of Romans and the 12th verse, which says, continuing in prayer. Of all the doctrines that are a part of the Christian faith, there is none, perhaps, that has more misconceptions about it than the Christian truth about prayer. This probably arises out of the fact that so few people know God intimately enough to have any concept of what it means to be closely associated with Him in the prayer relationship. When children are brought up in a Christian environment, they hear prayers at table before a meal, and these consist of a moment of the expression of thanksgiving to God for blessings received. Before they're put to bed, the father or the mother comes in for the moment, which is called saying prayers. Too often these consist of nothing more than, God bless Papa and Mama, brother and sister, and make me a good boy, forgive me for being naughty, and may I be kind and obedient. In some cases, these prayers end with nothing more than Amen, and in other cases with, in Jesus' name, Amen. In some cases, a child gets acquainted with the idea of prayer through a nursery rhyme. Now I lay me down to sleep, I pray the Lord my soul to keep. If I should die before I wake, I pray the Lord my soul to take. Now, if a child is taken to church, he will get a further distorted idea of prayer, in some cases, through the fact that the public prayers in many churches are little more than preachments with closed eyes. I've even known of preachers who were afraid to speak out against some of the congregational sins in a public sermon, and who got around the difficulty by mentioning the sins in the prayer. I've even known of a minister who forgot an announcement and made it in the prayer, asking the Lord to remind people and asking them not to forget it. Well, as the child grows older, his prayers, too often, are limited to requests to God to give him things that he wants, and that he does not have, but is striving to get. In many cases, such prayers are combined with a proposition of some sort of a deal with the Almighty. God, if you'll give me this, then I'll do this. Now, this is a trait that runs through all of human nature. We have it illustrated in the Bible, in the vow of Jacob, which he made the morning after he had run away from home and had had his awesome night vision of the angels of God ascending and descending the ladder to heaven. Jacob said in Genesis 28, if God will be with me and will keep me in this way that I go and will give me bread to eat and clothing to wear, so that I come again to my father's house in peace, then the Lord shall be my God, and this stone which I have set up for a pillar shall be God's house, and of all that thou givest me I will give the tenth to thee. How noble of him. When we come right down to it, prayer is nothing more than simply talking to God. It's necessary to know a person if you're going to talk to him easily. You might say some things to almost any person. The weather is sure terrible. What a hot day. That's a home run. Look at that fool go through a red light. A sentence like one of these is spoken to anybody. And then there are conversations that you'll have with an acquaintance that cover more personal matters. With a close friend, the talk will be even more intimate. Then when you get inside the house, are seated at the family table, there will be personal matters discussed that would not be mentioned outside. A brother will tell his own brother what he might not tell to anyone else. A husband and wife who love each other will have even closer confidences. Now, when we consider all these relationships, it will immediately become evident that our life of prayer with the Lord God will depend on how well we know him. In an earlier study, we've pointed out that we were able to tell a Buddhist in Japan that all gods in the world are feared and hated except our God, Father, Son, and Holy Spirit. He alone is loved. Now, there may be some who listen to this who are not quite sure whether they love God. If this is so, it is because they have not rightly understood what he has done for them and have not realized that he himself has told us that we love him because he first loved us. If we have learned the truth of this great certainty, we will not find it hard to talk with the Lord. When we have learned to love him more, we will delight to talk with him more. Now, I will admit that what I once called prayer, and which many people still call prayer, does not make much sense to me now. God is not a distant and terrible judge who must be approached with solemn awe, but he is accessible to us as a father or a brother might be. In fact, it's possible to know and love the Lord even better than we might know anyone in an earthly relationship. God the Father has become our Heavenly Father. This is a perfect fatherhood relationship. There are earthly fathers who have not had the hearts of their children. I will never forget the despairing cry of a wife who sat with her husband in my office many years ago and talked about the difficulties in their home life. The man burst out in self-defense, saying, "I don't understand. I've given you a good home, a good car, charge accounts at the stores." And he continued with a list of material things. She looked at him in despair and said, "John, you've given us everything in the world except yourself." Now, such a man might well be a poor father, and his child might not be too interested with the thought of a close companionship with a heavenly father who had the qualities of his earthly father. But our God, the God and Father of our Lord Jesus Christ, is the perfect father, and all of his relationships with his children are the perfect relationships. If we come to know him as he really is, we find that he's altogether lovely, and that he is always thinking of our good. It is true that whom the Lord loves, he chastens, and whips every son whom he receives. But if we watch children closely, we discover that they love most the parents who are faithful in their discipline. What is true of the infinite superiority of the heavenly Father over the earthly Father is also true of the infinite superiority of Jesus Christ as friend and brother over any earthly friend or brother. The earthly relationships are always mixed with some self-interest, but the Lord's love is so true that it always puts our interest first. The moment we have admitted that we are creatures by nature and that he is our God, the moment we have admitted that we are sinners and that he is our Savior, in that moment we have become the children of the Father and the bride of the Lord Jesus Christ. In that moment, he is very eager to have us grow to know him. He wants to be loved and has planned life in all its details so that we will come to desire him more than earthly things. This is the purpose of the Christian life. God is weaning us from the things of earth in order that we may turn naturally toward Him. It is when we have begun to develop in this process that we can learn the meaning of our text, continue instant in prayer, be constant in prayer. If I am to teach you what this means to me, I must stress again that what many people call prayer is nonsense to me. To think that it's necessary to go into a church building to pray does not make sense to me. God flatly states that He does not live in a building made with men's hands. He dwells in the hearts of a small portion of the human race who have accepted His truth and believed in the word which He has given concerning our redemption and reconciliation. Recently, when we were traveling between meetings, we had occasion to pass by the Grand Canyon of the Colorado as it flows through the state of Arizona. At the south rim, there is an observation point which overlooks some of the stupendous cliffs and buttes of the canyon. Men have given fantastic names to some of these. There is the Temple to the Sun, the Temple of Buddha, the Temple of Shiva, and others which have taken their names from the pagan gods. How I rejoiced at the thought that it would have been absurd to call an eroding rock by the name of the Temple of Jehovah. My heart cried out with joy as I echoed the words of Solomon, "Behold, heaven and the highest heaven cannot contain thee." No, we do not have to be inside a building in order to pray. God will hear you when you're inside a building which men call a church, providing you're a believer. Because God is no more a respecter of places than He is of persons. But if Christ is in your heart, God will hear you any place, at home or away from home, in school, office, store, shop, factory, in the hospital, driving along the road, in short, any place. Again, we must realize that prayers are not to be set phrases, memorized clauses for repetition. God, the Lord Jesus, has told us that we are not heard for our much speaking. Certainly the chattering of words while the mind is occupied with other things has no true relationship with real prayer. I suppose that it will be impossible to convey what I have in my mind concerning the inner reality of this subject without relating practically how we live the life of prayer as we believe that it is taught in the Scriptures. We live, my wife and I, as though the Lord were there as a third person. We talk to each other and bring Him into the conversation as simply as we would a third visible person. When the alarm clock goes off in the morning, there is the usual slow, sluggish moment of awakening. It has become second nature for me to talk to the Lord and thank Him for a good night's rest and for life. Even before my wife and I sing, as we do every morning in our family worship, "When morning gilds the skies, my heart awaking cries, may Jesus Christ be praised. Alike at work and prayer, to Jesus I repair, may Jesus Christ be praised." Now this has become such a part of our life that we have a private word for it. If we've been awakened by the telephone or one has arisen before the other, we do not say, "Let us have our family worship," or "Let us pray." We say, "Let's gild." It's the verb of our hymn, "When morning gilds the skies." Now there are times when we gild before the sun has arisen. And there are times when I have worked half the night or more, when our gilding takes place with the sun high in the sky. But the three of us, our family trinity, husband, wife, and the Lord, all know what we mean. And thus we begin our day. The nature of my work causes us to travel a great deal. This present message is being written in Texas. In the two previous months, we've driven from coast to coast and a third of the way back east again. We have been in meetings in 8 or 10 cities. Between meetings, we've driven from 300 to 600 miles through magnificent southwestern scenery. As we drive along, we've talked to each other and to the Lord. There are times when we may be silent for long miles. There are times when we work, and I put out ideas which my wife writes down so that I can have the notes for later typing. And in it all, the Lord is intermixed. Let me give you an example of what might take place as we drive. It might be 15 or 20 minutes from the beginning sentence to the end of this paragraph, with silences in between, but the spoken words would go something as follows. Look at the sunlight on that peak. Isn't it beautiful? My Lord, you sure are an artist. What an imagination you have to have made so many things and all of them different. Make a note that I want to write an editorial on the fact that Jacob knew what God's will was, and yet he tried to push it to make it come in his own fashion instead of in the Lord's own way. Lord, we sure are no account in ourselves, always trying to horn in and take some of the credit or steer things in our way. Look at that cliff. Wait till I pass this truck. Isn't that a big truck? One of us will be reminded of something we've heard a friend say, and in talking about it we will say, Lord bless that young fellow, and show him thy way. And thus the conversation ranges over the scenery and the Lord that made it, our friends and their needs, our loved ones and their needs. The Lord is brought into everything. There may be 10 or 15 minutes at a time when his name will not rise to the top of the conversation, but he's there. And we're in constant communication with him, in greater reality than if he were sitting in the seat with us. Because he's closer to us than a person in the seat, he's in our hearts. Someone may say that our life is different from that of other people because it is so varied. I'm not so sure this is true. I know that my wife has to spend much of her time packing, unpacking, washing, and ironing in cramped motel rooms, sewing and writing letters, taking care of correspondence, and all of the thousand and one things that go with the task of keeping me on the road, with the typewriter set up in a proper light, with the 40 or 50 volumes that comprise my traveling library all set up in proper place. And I must be seated at that typewriter with the books beside me, and this must go on for about as many hours each day as a lawyer is at his desk or a carpenter on his job. I suppose that I have stopped 50 times since I began to type this chapter to talk with the Lord about various things. From beginning to end, the actual typing of this message has gone on from mid-afternoon to almost midnight. There have been interruptions and time out for dinner. Each interruption brought new moments of prayer. There was a heavy mail today, and I read over all the letters and memoranda, filed them away in my mind for further action later. Some of these matters concern problems which have pressed themselves up to the surface of my mind. One item which came to me was that a man whom I love in the Lord has written an article against me. I suppose that his name and image have come before me dozens of times as I've been praying almost urgently, Lord, bless that man. Don't hold it against him that he has been unloving. The poor fellow thinks he has to keep the ark from falling over. Give him to know that the Holy Spirit is not going to let it topple. And I've been thankful to God that he has blessed me spiritually in this matter, so that there's no root of bitterness whatsoever, because by nature I have received from my father Adam such a horrible nature, and it is so capable of breaking out if it is not kept crucified. Another matter which has been pushing up from my subconscious is a letter from a well-known Christian leader asking for my prayers for a certain phase of his work. He's under a great burden because he has undertaken a conspicuous work for the Lord, which brings him into the glare of the world's publicity. His heart is burdened, and mine becomes burdened for him. The Holy Spirit leads us together in this thrust of prayer. There is an undercurrent of prayer for this friend who is a man of God. When the day is done, there will be another period of united prayer in which we, our own private family trinity, husband, wife, and the Lord, are together for special prayer in which we will name our loved ones and their need, our church and its needs, our work and its workers, remembering every radio listener, every magazine reader, everyone who has looked at the work on television or who has been touched by our work in any way. The Lord will bring to our mind one minister with whom we've had special meetings, And we'll ask the Lord to bless him and all the others with whom we have worked. It will be a different name on different occasions as the Holy Spirit brings different men to mind. And then we will remember certain missionaries, certain places we have been and the workers there. And the mind goes sweeping out over the whole world to all those lovely people. Lovely because Christ has redeemed them and the Holy Spirit dwells in them. Then sleep will come and another night of rest will prepare us for another day of dwelling in the love of God and continuing instant in prayer. Now you may apply this same principle to your life. If you have not thus applied it, you may be sure that the reason is that you are not at one with the Lord. There is something in you that is making you uncomfortable at the thought of his constant presence. It is this that is keeping him out of your home and pushed down into your subconscious, where he waits silently, grieving because he loves you so and wants to be included in all the thoughts and actions of your life. Ask him to speak to you. Answer what he bids you say, and he will then make all of your moments his. No other life is really worth anything than this constant abiding in him, continuing in the oneness of prayer. And our God and Father, bless this truth to each heart, that thy people may know thee better and love thee more. We ask it in the name and for the sake of our Lord Jesus. Amen.

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Today's message again is entitled, The Christian's Prayer Life, or simply request message number R12-26. 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This free booklet clearly outlines the biblical path to becoming a Christian and experiencing the wonderful gift of salvation in Jesus Christ. 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
1: Foundations of Freedom, a look at America's founding principles and the leaders who shaped our nation.
2: When George Washington accepted command of the Continental Army, Americans were fighting a king and determined not to replace one form of unchecked power with another. Washington understood the difference between authority and ownership. In 1775, he declared, "When we assume the soldier, we do not lay aside the citizen." Even as commander of America's army, Washington remembered that he remained one of the people and that the power entrusted to him was never his to keep. He did not fight to rule America. He fought so Americans could govern themselves. Washington's example gave the young nation something more than victory. It gave America a standard for leadership. Those who hold power must remain accountable to the people they serve, because in a free nation, leadership is not ownership. It is a duty and a trust.
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4: With SRN News, I'm Mary Rose. New U.S. tariffs on Canadian goods took effect at midnight after trade talks collapsed with the Trump administration. Prime Minister Mark Carney made the announcement Friday night, saying progress in the trade talks has not been enough to meet our objectives for Canadians. And as a result, he has directed Canada's negotiators to return to Ottawa. President Trump is promoting Lindsey Graham's sister for a full Senate term. The president was in South Carolina Friday to campaign for Republican Senator Darlene Graham, who was appointed by the governor of South Carolina to serve out the remainder of Lindsey Graham's term following his death last month. And a tropical depression is off the coast of Hawaii. It's now a tropical storm, Make. The Central Pacific Hurricane Center says Make is packing top winds near 45 miles per hour.
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10: Welcome to Bay Area Theology. Theology from the Bay, for the Bay. We often say on this program that everyone is a theologian. And I think our conversation today is a wonderful reminder that there really is no age requirement for that. Our guest today is Pastor Aaron Pendergrass of Christian Family Fellowship in Santa Rosa. Aaron's theological journey began long before he became a pastor, a professor, or someone formally trained in theology. It began when he was a child. Aaron was raised in a Oneness Pentecostal church, and as a young man, he found himself wrestling with some of the most fundamental questions we can ask about God. Who is God? What does the Bible actually teach about him? And is God truly Father, Son, and Holy Spirit? Those weren't merely academic questions for Aaron. The answers would require some difficult decisions about his faith, his family, and the church tradition in which he had been raised. At 14 years old, with a deep desire simply to know God, Aaron read through the entire Bible in about 6 months. And that pursuit of knowing God would eventually shape his calling as a pastor, theologian, and teacher. Today, we get to hear that story. And before we begin, registration is open for the Bay Area Theology Symposium on October 2nd and 3rd. It features dialogues on religion and politics. You can learn more at bayareatheology.live or bayareatheology.org/conference. I'm Ricky Blaha. This is Bay Area Theology. Let's get into our conversation with Pastor Aaron Pendergrass.
7: 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Welcome back to the Bay Area Theology Podcast. This is Cameron Schweitzer, the professor of theology at Gateway Seminary and also the director of Gateway Seminary's campus here in the San Francisco Bay Area. Today, we have an esteemed guest, a new friend and a fellow theologue at Gateway Seminary, Aaron Pendergrass, who is the pastor of Christ Family Fellowship. Did I get that right?
11: Christian.
7: Dang it, I messed it up. All right, well, I'm not starting this again. Christian Family Fellowship all the way up in Santa Rosa. You can tell me three times, and I still don't understand it. The perils of having young kids in ministry.
11: Well, I don't know. Should we discuss Christ Family Fellowship as a name or Christian? Which one's better?
7: That's good. What does it mean? Yeah. Sometimes I feel like my sleep is like that really good show on TV you used to watch as a kid. Who's on Is It Anyway? Where the old line was, everything's made up and the points don't matter. It's like, well, everything's made up in my life and the sleep doesn't matter. So just make it up as I go along.
11: There you go.
7: Anyway, so Aaron, thank you for joining us. A lot of people don't know you, obviously. I'm still getting to know you. So we'd love to get to know more about who you are, about your ministry. So could you please introduce yourself to Ricky and myself, to our listeners, how it is that you, who are not from California, made it all the way out to California and to pastor in all places that is the beautiful North Bay.
12: Okay. Yeah, that's a open, wide-ended question, conversation.
7: That's my point, man.
12: Yeah. So let's
7: walk
12: let's
7: into
12: do
7: my
12: it.
7: Trap.
11: Let's do it.
12: Yeah, so

0: with Gateway Seminary here in the Bay.
1: Lord willing.
0: We'll see, man.
2: Yeah. Is your work at Bryan College, is that online as well? Or
1: yeah, I'm currently doing a course rewrite for their Old Testament and New Testament survey online courses, but I've also taught Intro to Philosophy with them, also qualified to teach Worldview with them. With Colorado Christian University, I've taught Intro to Systematic Theology, Intro to the Doctrine of Christ, Pastoral Ministry, Pastoral Ethics, and also qualified to teach, what was the next one? There was a fifth course I've taught with CCU. It'll come to me.
0: Women's ministry?
1: It was not women's ministry. Alas. Just one of but yeah, you might hear an accent that comes out on occasion. Okay.
0: Y'all.
1: Yeah. So I'm originally from Tennessee, born and raised in West Tennessee in Jackson, Tennessee, which is off of I-40 in between Memphis and Nashville.
0: Is that the song that Johnny Cash is, I'm going to Jackson? Is it that Jackson or the Jackson, Mississippi?
1: Yes, it's actually Jackson, Tennessee, I believe.
0: All right, I love that song.
1: The debate that people have with Johnny Cash is he's talking about Jackson, Mississippi, but he's actually talking about Jackson, Tennessee.
0: All right.
1: Because Johnny Cash was friends with Carl Perkins, and Carl Perkins was from Jackson, Tennessee. Carl Perkins wrote Blue Suede Shoes, which Elvis stole and made famous.
0: I thought that was an Elvis song.
1: No, it's not Elvis original. Yeah. And they were a part of what has been known as the Million Dollar Quartet, with Jerry Lee Lewis, Johnny Cash, Carl Perkins, and Elvis Presley.
2: Wow.
0: So, that was a quartet? I had no idea.
1: Yeah. Incredible. They all recorded at one point in Sun Studios in Memphis, Tennessee. Yeah, that was the only time all four of them were in the same room together.
0: And does that music live somewhere still?
1: Yeah, I mean, you can go explore this in Memphis if you go visit Sun Studios. But Carl Perkins was from Jackson, which was 90 miles away from Memphis.
0: Yeah, okay, yeah. That makes sense.
1: But yeah.
0: So anyways, that's where you're from.
1: That's where I'm from.
0: So you grew up in the sticks, in the rural.
1: I didn't quite grow up in the holler, but something
0: holler.
1: Analogous or close to it. So when people ask about my story and my upbringing, and I start to explain details and specifics to them, they look at me and say, "Have you ever read J.D. Vance's Hillbilly Elegy? Your life sounds awfully similar to this. My mother and father, they didn't go to college. They were working class folks, more blue collar. Nothing bad about that, and I don't mean anything demeaning when I say they were more simple minded people. That was the reality of that. But grew up in a broken home. My parents got divorced when I was 7 years old, separated when I was six at a young age. And my earliest memories of being involved in church was my mother bringing me to church whenever that transition and that crisis in my life had happened. And I grew up in a church that started with about 30 people in a Holiday Inn hotel that grew to 1,600 within 10 years.
2: Oh, wow.
1: But the church, the ecclesial background that I grew up in, didn't realize it at the time, but it was Oneness Pentecostalism.
2: Hmm.
0: Can you explain what that is for listeners?
1: Understanding what Oneness Pentecostal is this is a sect within Christianity. I would say that's debatable, right? Because I do think the doctrine of the Trinity is something that is essential for Christianity. But
0: debate is whether or not Oneness Pentecostalism is a sect like Seventh-day Adventists, or whether it's like a cult, like Mormons.
1: Yeah, say if it's properly quote unquote Christian, because what I mean by that is they denied the doctrine of the Trinity. They believed the. What has been termed as the ancient heresy of modalism, Ursibalianism, that there is one God that reveals himself in three different manifestations throughout the history of redemption. In the Old Testament, he was the Father, and in the Incarnation, he was the Son, but now he's the Holy Spirit, rather than believing all three simultaneously persons are simultaneously existent, indivisible, those sort of things operative. So
0: is this taught like intentionally from the pulpit or the lectern in a Sunday school class,
1: yeah,
0: or was just sort of the unspoken thing that everyone knew.
1: So this is the fascinating part. The church I grew up in was not a part of what was

0: called the United Pentecostal Denomination. They were non-denominational. They advertised themselves as non-denominational, but they were very intentionally seeker-sensitive. So when I say seeker-sensitive, imagine T.D. Jakes and Rick Warren had a baby, and this is what you got.
1: And it was then a Pentecostal baby?
0: Yeah, it was a Oneness Pentecostal baby. It was a seeker-sensitive, non-denominational, Oneness Pentecostal baby.
1: That's crazy.
0: Wow. Yeah, so kind of what I would say, temple mentality of you build it and they will come, build it bigger and better. Yeah. Intentional theology and ministry that we did not want our church to look like a church, but look more like a mall, because it would drive people in and intrigue, a curiosity.
1: Yeah.
0: And people will come to us.
1: So when it moved out of the Holiday Inn's ballroom,
0: yeah,
1: where did it move into next?
0: Yeah, it moved into a strip mall for about another year and a half, for 2 years, and then they built their own property in Jackson, Tennessee, and then it expanded and became bigger and bigger. They built a sanctuary that could seat 600, and when they outgrew that space, they built a sanctuary that could seat about 2,000 people.
1: Oh my gosh.
2: And this was the church that you grew up in then. How long were you in the church?
0: 10 years.
2: Okay.
0: So from age 7 to 18.
2: Wow.
0: So a little over 10 years until I went to college.
1: So as you grew up in that ministry, I mean,
0: yeah.
1: When would you say you came to faith?
0: Yeah, that I came to faith right around the time I was 13 years old. So although my mother drug me to church every time the doors were open, my understanding about Christ and the gospel was very superficial, was minimal. Anytime people began to teach on the parables of Jesus or Bible stories, I just thought that these are historical facts, or these are riddles. I don't really have any understanding of what was going on. It's actually Paul that says that when someone comes to Christ, the veil is removed, because mm-hmm. these things are spiritually discerned. Mm-hmm. And my moment when the lights came on and I was converted and I actually understood what Jesus did for me, rather than just being afraid of going to hell or needing fire insurance, but just realizing that my sin was egregious to God and I was in need of grace and in need of healing. I witnessed a lot of domestic violence growing up in the South that really brought me to question the problem of evil and the goodness of God, and started experiencing a lot of my family members dying, and really was scared of death. I desired death because it was something that would help me escape that reality and the living hell I was in. But I also was afraid of it at the same time.
1: And this was as a kid and as an early teenager?
0: Yes. Yes. I would say probably around the time of, I was 10 years old. I
1: started experiencing suicidal thoughts at 10 years old?
0: I did. Oh my gosh. Yeah. Man. Because of the traumatic circumstances that I grew up in. And, I would lived in a world that I had no hope. I had no hope. Searching for it. And what I did is I numbed the pain with my secret sin, with my pornography addiction. I had a friend of mine share the gospel with me when I was in middle school, when I was in eighth grade. And because I started really acting out and going to in-school suspension a lot and bullying other kids. He called me out, but he also said, "Aaron, I feel like something is going on in your life, because you're not normally like this. I know you're a sinner, but I wonder if there's something circumstantial going on that's provoking you to this kind of activity." And he shared about Jesus with me.
2: Wow.
0: And I remember, something started gripping my heart, and I started having curiosity and seeking. And
1: now I'm curious, Aaron, did he say anything just a moment ago? I know you quote Paul where he says, you know, the veil's removed.
0: Mm-hmm.
1: So did he say anything different as he shared Christ with you?
0: Mm-hmm.
1: Than what you were hearing at church?
0: I think it was more explicit, because I was so tuned out of what I was listening at church. I was just there. I was not listening with understanding. I did not.
1: But this conversation, you were really listening.
0: Yeah, I was really
1: listening. So he maybe wasn't sharing anything different than you would have heard in church?
0: He probably was.
1: Okay.
0: Probably was. But I remember him misquoting not misquoting, but I think he was quoting the passage from Acts 9 where where Jesus says to Paul, "Why are you persecuting me?"
1: Mm-hmm.
0: The idea that my friend shared with me is what my sins are offending God, and what I'm doing unto others, I'm doing unto the Lord.
1: Wow.
0: And I remember thinking, I'm actually offending God. I'm actually grieving God right now in my action and in my sin. And I remember, in my limited middle school, understanding, right. Thinking, I don't want to hurt God or offend God.
1: Yeah.
0: And I remember, at that point, I had stopped going to church, very consistently. I was playing hooky. And I told my mother, "Mom, I'm old enough to go to youth group. I want to go back to church." So I went back to church, and the youth pastor was actually preaching on Golgotha and Jesus going to die. And he said, I feel like there's someone in this room that you've heard that Jesus died for the sins of the whole world your whole life, but someone needs to know here that Jesus had you on his mind when he went to Golgotha, and Christ died for you." And I remember it was at that moment that the lights came on, and I thought, I've never known someone that loved me enough to die for me.
2: Wow. Wow.
0: Wow. Because I saw a lot of selfishness in my life, but hearing that selfless love and just that great love, and that Christ actually died for my sin and wanted to heal me and deliver me from my hopelessness. I had hope for the first time. That was put in my heart, and the lights came on, and I had an experience with the love of God that I never had before.
1: Yeah.
0: And I remember, just feeling this fervent, passion and yearning burning in my heart, and remembering my classmates at school are going to be asking about, this God that I'm worshiping. And, I need to be able to give an account for the hope that's within me.
1: Yeah.
0: Peter says, I said, I don't know much about this God, but people are going to ask me questions about the Bible, and I need to be prepared. I need to study. I didn't know what discipleship was. I didn't have anybody to formally mentor me. So I picked up the Bible and started at Genesis 1:1 and read from Genesis to Revelation in 6 months.
1: Oh my gosh.
2: When you were 13?
0: Eighth grade.
2: Wow. 13,
1: 14 years old.
0: Yeah.
2: That's incredible.
0: Yeah. And I remember there would be times during that season where I had read two or three or four books of the Bible in a day, and I'd stay up till 2 a.m. just searching and hungry.
1: Wow.
0: And knew it was a school night. And I just thought, okay, I'm tired, need to go to sleep. My mom can't get mad at me because I stayed up all night, but I'm so hungry. I want to learn more of you, oh Lord.
2: Wow. What was the impact of that experience, those 6 months on you? Like, you're introduced to Jesus through this friend that reaches out and tells you about him as in some sense as a mechanism to change whatever's going on in your life that seems dark to him and affecting that. But like, then all of a sudden you dive into the Bible at that age. Like, what was the effect that that came over you through that experience of reading the Bible at that age?
0: So the effect that came on me for reading the Bible.
2: Yeah. I mean, like you get to know Jesus as this, as the one who can give you hope.
0: Mm-hmm.
2: Right. But now you're reading the whole scriptures.
0: Right.
2: And it's like all this stuff is being dumped on you. Like, did that confirm? Did that cause more questions? Like, what did that do to you?
0: Yeah, very good.
1: As a 14-year-old, you do, and you get to like Leviticus.
0: Yeah. Yeah. But it was hard getting to Leviticus and First Chronicles and I remember having the presupposition, this is God's word and it's inspired, and I must read it, even if it seems uninteresting to me. I need to make myself interested in it. These are not skimmers for me. Wow. I thought I need to hold to it. But it kind of felt like drinking out of a fire hydrant. I remember getting to passages like Proverbs and Romans and 1 Peter and 1 Corinthians, and just the puzzle pieces were clicking together of my experiences that I'd seen in the world. But I was not trained in knowing how to read the Bible in context. And I was not a critical reader. I was an uncritical reader, and I was just receiving and absorbing everything. And the preaching that I was experiencing at the church was topical preaching that was not driven by the text. It was not context dependent. It was context negligent.
1: Was that in both the main service and the youth service?
0: Yes. Yes. I grew up in a church that was, I don't want to slander anybody here, but I will say that one thing that church did do is it put a passion for the Lord in me and a passion for Jesus in me. And I'm ever grateful for that. But
1: and if I remember when we had that conversation a few weeks ago, you and I, that you talked about that youth pastor and the positive role he had.
0: Yes.
1: So what role did he begin to play in this as you're reading the Bible?
0: Yes.
1: Hungry for the word, wanting to share Christ with your classmates.
0: Right.
1: What was he helping you to think through and do?
0: Yeah. That youth pastor, even though, he sometimes spiritualized or allegorized the text, he was kind of a stable father figure mentor in my life that I did not have. I had not seen men really demonstrate or emanate godliness in my environment growing up in a broken household, primarily raised as a single mom. Mm. So that was in and of itself transforming to me, someone that took interest in me and saw that desire and hunger for the word and really wanted to help me. He recognized at a young age that the Lord was going to call me into ministry and did call me into ministry because I had so many friends coming to me asking me questions about the Bible. And I noticed that the Lord was giving me opportunities to teach and speak in Bible studies and in fellowship of Christian athlete gatherings like at my school, and that the Lord had given me teaching gifts and gifts to be able to explain theological concepts at that age.
2: That's incredible.
0: Yeah. Yeah. And I remember the Lord giving me a heart for people, and giving me a heart of a pastor at that age, and that I was actually spiritually concerned for my peers and for their souls and what they believed and thought and how they lived.
2: Wow.
0: And I remember that youth pastor said, well, I believe that the Lord is going to use you to speak into the lives of many people, and you are going to be a pastor. We're going to start an internship program at the church, and I did that for about 3 years. And during the summers, I just kind of lived at the church, helped not only clean the church for free, but just was constantly in that environment and wanted to see what ministry life was like, even though I later developed some philosophy ministry differences at that time. And the church, like I said, was Oneness Pentecostal. When they would baptize people, they would baptize them in the name of the Lord Jesus Christ rather than the name of the Trinity. But they would read Matthew 28:19 because people were getting offended by saying, I baptize you in the name of the Lord Jesus, as was fulfilled in Acts, because they were trying to draw people from multiple different backgrounds and denominations. So they would read the Matthew 28:19 passage, but then would say, as was fulfilled in Acts, I baptize you in the name of the Lord Jesus. And the certificates would all say, so-and-so is baptized in the name of the Lord Jesus Christ.
1: So in your church like that.
0: Yeah.
1: Did you ever go up and ask your pastor, or your youth pastor, like, hey, what about like Matthew 28 and the Father, the Son, and the Spirit? Like, together, how would they have made sense of text?
0: So like that youth pastor, he had his upbringing in the Assembly of God, which was a Trinitarian Pentecostal denomination, but it was confused. He would use the language of manifestation, but did describe that the Father, Son, and Spirit were simultaneous. It was unclear among the church leadership, because there were some church leadership that were holding to the Trinity, but the senior pastor did not believe in the Trinity.
1: So he Riley denied the Trinity.
0: Yeah.
1: Did you ever hear him say that?
0: I explicitly know he was trained under the United Pentecostal denomination, and he explicitly put in the statement of faith that we believe in one God that has revealed himself in three different manifestations.
1: Oh, wow.
0: And I also know
1: that is modalism.
0: And I also know that when I got baptized in the name of the Trinity, the church tried to bully me into getting rebaptized in the name of the Lord Jesus. And
1: who baptized you in the name of the Trinity?
0: I was sucked up in this charismatic, emotionalistic world. I felt like I only knew how to love the Lord with my heart at that time. And I had a lot of religious superstition, didn't really have a lot of depth in doctrine. The church I grew up in was kind of doctrinally bankrupt.
1: Mm.
0: And I was constantly going to these gatherings, like The Ramp in Hamilton, Alabama, or International House of Prayer University in Kansas City, or getting involved in whatever Bethel Reading was doing. And my church told me, if you're going to go to seminary, You're going to lose your salvation if you go start studying liberal ideas. So you need to go to one of these kinds of places to study ministry because you're not going to lose your salvation there.
2: Wow. Wow, yeah. That's crazy.
0: Yeah, and just what low confidence in the work of God, right? Mm-hmm. In the work of God. So,
1: what would they have thought was a liberal seminary?
0: Yeah, anything that was accredited.
1: Okay. Except so it wasn't like, hey, you're going to Yale Divinity right. School. Yeah. It was yeah. like, hey, you're going to, you know, TEDS or
0: yeah.
1: BSN or Southern yeah. Seminary.
0: Yeah, something that was not overtly Pentecostal that had academic accreditation standards, because if the world is trying to control the academic standards, you're not going to be getting the truth as it is. They said the only place we know that's accredited that might be okay was at Oral Roberts University.
2: Wow.
0: That's what they said.
2: Wow.
0: That's what crazy. They said.
1: Wouldn't that have been akin to like you going to Bob Jones?
2: No.
1: Or is Oral Roberts different than Bob Jones?
2: It's different than Bob Jones. Okay. Yeah, it definitely has more of a Pentecostal charismatic flair okay. to it.
0: Yeah, yeah. Yeah.
1: But there's that same culture of like traditional conservatism at both.
2: Well, I think that's one of the things that I've seen in maybe one is Pentecostalism, but in Pentecostalism, there is a cultural conservatism that exists as far as like the way you dress, the way that you behave, the things that you yeah. do that you don't do. Mm-hmm. Those, all those cultural, like morality sort yeah. of issues
0: yeah.
2: are sometimes in some ways consistent from like Baptist, independent fundamental Baptist right. back, right. background or practice
0: yeah.
2: as well as like Pentecostalism as yeah. well.
1: Was your Pentecostal church one of those ones that's like you come in your Sunday at best, or because it was seeker sensitive, it was like, hey, come in your pajamas.
0: It was seeker sensitive. It wasn't pajamas, but it was very casual.
1: Yeah, so clothes. Casual, like come in whatever.
0: Very,
1: yeah.
0: very, very casual. But at the same time, I had a mentor that later mentored me in college, and he said, once I came to a place of understanding, he said, "Yeah, Aaron, you grew up in a fundamentalist Oneness Pentecostal church."
1: Yeah.
0: Yeah, it was very fundamentalist in the sense of if you touch a drop of alcohol, you're going to hell.
2: Wow.
0: You know, and also there was a religious superstition. I remember hearing just wrong errant teaching from the pulpit that said you need to beware of the kind of clothes that you wear because you get anointing off of the kinds of clothes that you wear.
2: Yeah.
0: And they would go to proof texts and they would say, well, the woman with issue of blood, when she touched Jesus's clothes, she was healed. Therefore, you can bring good anointing or bad anointing off of your clothes. And that put me in an intellectual bondage. And I remember thinking, I need to wear Christian t-shirts if I want to walk how the Lord wants me to walk. So
1: Ricky
0: to walk.
1: Vibes with this. I don't vibe yeah. with that at all. Like, yeah. Growing up in the conservative South.
2: Yeah. yeah. I was going to say, for me, yeah. Christian t-shirts would have even been taboo. It would have, the whole thing, I think the ultimate
0: yeah.
2: Value was on morality, or was on modesty.
0: Right.
2: And so it would have been, and modesty would have been, even wearing a t-shirt would have right. been a distraction from like to yourself. Like yeah. there would have been something about like bringing attention to yourself that would have been taboo.
0: Sure. There was definitely some of the purity culture kind of stuff going on as far as affecting the modesty conversation, but it wasn't the casual t-shirts that right. was affecting that.
1: Yeah. So you're wearing like not of this world. Yes. Like what would Jesus do bracelet?
0: Yes. Like? I was wearing all of the cheesy, horrid kind of, tasteless, frumpy kind of
2: yeah.
0: Clothing like okay. that.
2: So, I mean, in my situation, yeah. though, they would have also viewed that as demeaning or bringing Jesus down to a common level as opposed to keeping him in like this transcendent yeah. space that, right. you know, is above and over us.
0: Right.
2: So just the fact of like wearing like a what would Jesus do bracelet, which was very popular yeah. when I was a teenager.
0: Yeah.
2: None of my friends yeah. wore that. And if they did, it was always like, you know, I can't believe that he's wearing
0: yeah,
2: that.
0: Yeah. It was the Pentecostal theology that was affecting the ethics in the sense that, we had to be careful what kind of movies we watched because they believed that they would channel demons into your home and the yeah. music that you listen to. So therefore, if you go to the movies, only go to see Christian movies like entertainment. You need to have an eye to that, lest you be influenced by the ways of this world. So ending up with some of those same fundamentalist conclusions of like, don't smoke, don't drink, don't go to the movies, yeah. but getting there a different way.
2: Yeah. Yeah.
0: Right.
1: Oh, so for you, it was like the channel of the demonic and anointing.
0: Yeah. The hyper spiritualizing of there's a demon under every rock and tree or every thrift store find. They would say demons could attach themselves to objects. So you need to be careful what kind of things that you bring into your house. And I remember having the superstition of when I would buy something, I would go anoint it with oil. Because I believed that I needed to
1: go get oil out of your
0: I would cabinet. Go get olive oil out of my cabinet and anoint it. Yes.
2: Wow.
0: I was in intellectual bondage.
1: Huh. How old are you when you're doing all this?
0: 14, 15, 16. Wow. So
1: talk to me about how did that rupture happen of the bondage that you were in intellectually between what you were learning to be true in all this deep Bible study you're engaging in versus what you're being taught. Heretically not as heretically from your church. Yes.
0: It was there was blatant heresy in the church. I knew people that denied the doctrine of original sin and would say, well, babies are born morally neutral. They're not born into evil. They would say people become evil as a result of their circumstances and their environment, and they become sinners when they sin rather than they sin because they are sinners. So I heard that kind of teaching from among the laity and among the uneducated clergy in the church. I remember. Yeah, my baptism. So I had some grandparents that were good old Southern Baptists that taught me the doctrine of the Trinity that I received from osmosis, and the Lord preserved me, I think, in a lot of ways. My theological spidey senses or radar started going up when I was in 10th grade serving on a security team on a golf cart driving through a massive church parking lot and hearing somebody say, you know, me and my grandfather can't stand those Trinitarians. And I remember thinking, what is going on here? I thought that those were good guys because my grandparents were good guys and believed the Trinity. So I was caught up in that hyper charismatic world, seeking these emotional experiences, these highs, and going to these 3-day long conferences. And I went to a conference in Hamilton, Alabama. And at one of these conferences, they wanted to go baptize people in this creek in this river in Alabama. And there was this teacher that taught on baptism. And he said, if you didn't know these things when you were baptized, we encourage you to get baptized again. I'm not endorsing that. That's not good baptismal theology, but I received it hook, line, and sinker. So I went down to this creek and got baptized in the name of the Father, Son, and Spirit there. And when my church found out about that, they were so upset and said, you resisted spiritual authority and you need to get baptized again.
1: Wow. Had they baptized you prior to that?
0: Yes.
1: So you didn't need to get 3 baptisms.
0: Yeah. Right, right. So I'd been baptized after my salvation in the name of the Lord Jesus, and then I was baptized in this creek in the name of Father, Son, and Holy Spirit. But then I said, no, I will not get baptized again, because I started asking them theological questions of, this teacher said this, this, and this about baptism. What do you say? And they said, we will not debate with you. You're resisting spiritual authority by asking us these kind of questions. Wow. And that's when I realized we cannot have conversation here. This is bullying. This is not just interest in the Bible at this point.
1: And you're sensing this is like a 15, 16-year-old?
0: 16-year-old. Yeah.
2: I want to take a moment though to point out something. And this, I think when we think about the Bay Area Theology podcast and like what, and I know we haven't even gotten into like your studies, PhD work, your theology or anything, but I do think it's important. This is the second conversation that I've had in the last 2 days where someone, first of all, looked back, coming from a broken home, a home where things were not right, longing for something to make sense of the world that they live in. And looking and finding a random friend who cared enough to say something into that person's life, even as a child. I was just had a conversation with a young lady yesterday who was sharing a similar thing, and she was just pursuing all the things that would just help her make her feel human and try to figure out what it was. And she was pursuing all the wrong things. She was going all the wrong ways, but she had a friend that said, what's, you know, there's something going on. And I think that you need to consider Jesus. But I think oftentimes we look at the people that come from broken homes. And even my parents when I was young, would just look at them and say, you know, you can't play with them today, or, you know, we're going to stay away from them because, You know, I basically they were afraid of the way that they would, you know, affect me, that they would change me. But I just think that it's significant that we live in a place in the country that chases the American dream. There's so many other things that are priorities to our lives, and it's no doubt bound to have children who are just going through brokenness.
1: Yeah.
2: And I just think that just being able to have the consciousness, the awareness, you just use the spidey sense. I've got a toddler as well who likes spidey, and but that spidey sense of just saying, man, this person is going through this teenager, this middle schooler is going through a hard time. Let's just show some Christ-like love and maybe try to give them some hope in a way that, you know, you never know how God would use that, you know? And I would say, just as to cap that off, I would also say, I love the fact that as you were sharing this, I think God gave you, because when I asked you the question about, you know, what was the experience of reading the Bible at, you know, as an eighth grader,
0: right. You
2: basically, what you responded with was saying that God gave you what you needed at that moment in time. It wasn't a stumbling block. It didn't become like a confusion. It didn't become like, what have I gotten myself into? What you read and what you received from that experience was exactly what you needed in that moment. My son is also, I have a 13-year-old, and there's things that he gets excited about, and I would like want to correct him with all the nitty gritty theological, you know, points. And I just think that there are things that God gives us at different ages and different stages of our life. It's exactly what we need. And I think instead of trying to correct and try, like that youth pastor, you're like, he had some bad theology, but there were things that he did in your life to specifically like help direct you. And whether he knew it or not, God was using him in your life to direct you. I just think that that's something that people in the Bay Area need to hear. They need to hear that God will use his word. He is the one doing the work. And we, although I think it's important that we're careful to be theologically accurate when we are sharing the word of God. I think we need to recognize that God's doing an amazing thing.
0: Yeah.
2: And we can just speak up to children in broken homes with the love of Christ, and it's amazing what it could do.
0: Yes. We do want to be accurate, but at the same time, the word of the Lord will not return void. It will do what its purpose to accomplish.
1: That's right. Isaiah 55. That's right. You know, our recognition and calling as Christian ministers is to rightly divide the word of truth.
0: Yes.
1: Knowing, though, that as our safety net, we have the book of Numbers and Balaam's donkey. So I could be a donkey, you know, jackass, and God's word will still come out of this form. It's like, I want to rightly divide the word of truth, but I have the hope that if God can speak through a donkey, then he can speak through me as long as the word's being spoken.
0: That's right.
1: Back to your story. So you're recognizing as a 16, 17-year-old, like, hey, there's spiritual bullying that's going on. This is manipulative. So when did that break occur for you as you then went on your own? Clearly you have a call to ministry.
0: Yes.
1: You want to pursue that.
0: Yes.
1: So then what do those next steps look like?
0: So God had been providentially, sovereignly organizing all these things in my life. So my mother was making less than $35,000 a year.
2: Mm-hmm.
0: I got a full tuition scholarship to go to Bryan College, even though I didn't have a super impressive ACT score. I had an average like 24, 23. And then I had a pretty good GPA of like 3.8 in high school. And I was a Tennessee resident, and Bryan College said, we want to offer to people who make less than $35,000 a year a full tuition scholarship.
1: Oh, she was like right there on the mark.
0: And so my grandparents said, Aaron, we believe God has called you to ministry, and we'll pay your room and board all 4 years if you get the scholarship. And that was what happened. That was what happened. So I started studying pastoral ministry and biblical studies at Bryan College. And that was when my reckoning moments happened. I kind of went through what you would say before it became popularized, a deconstruction kind of phase in my spiritual life. And I think it's interesting that when we talk about deconstruction, that's postmodern language that was initially popularized by Foucault and Derrida, about deconstructionism and reconstructionism, and now the culture is finally caught up to talking about reconstructing and deconstructing faith and reconstructing into something else, and that idea of epistemology and truth and relativity. But I remember, well,
1: dude, sometimes things should be deconstructed.
0: Yes, they should.
1: And you had a theology and a ministry philosophy that needed to be deconstructed, yes, and then constructed with the, yes, one truth.
0: Yeah, it shouldn't stay deconstructed and left blank. It needed to, that's, be right, put back together with correction.
1: And so, truth. Are there certain moments, certain classes,
0: yes,
1: where you felt like,
0: yeah,
1: I don't know, we're talking about our experience from the 90s, the nostalgia, we have that old song, "The Walls Fall Down,"
0: yeah,
1: "By His Love." So is there a moment where like the walls fell down for you of like, man, this just was shattered?
0: Yeah.
1: And then the breath of the Spirit came in, like, right, here's the new walls. This, right, is the new foundation.
0: Yeah, yeah. I think it happened my sophomore year of, okay, college. I started taking Greek,
1: ooh,
0: apologetics.
1: Okay.
0: Old Testament and New Testament from a Reformed perspective, and a preaching class, homiletics. Wow. And that was the first time I was introduced to expository preaching, yep, understanding how to read the Bible in context and what biblical theology was, whole Bible biblical theology, understanding that my culture and looking at contemporary apologetics was more informed by the Second Great Awakening and Charles Finneyism,
1: yep,
0: rather than what was patterned after scripture. And it was a perfect storm. It was a perfect storm.
1: I bet.
0: I had a mentor named Dr. Jones. He mentored me closely during that time. But I remember questioning everything I believed and thought, what good could come out of Jackson, Tennessee? Mm. Like, what good could come out of Nazareth? And just thinking, what did the Lord do? Why did the Lord put me through that? Because I grew up in a church that was also very prosperity gospel, and having to deconstruct that as yeah, well in that phase. And I remember first when I went back over fall break, I remember learning Greek and translating John 1:1-18 in the book of Ephesians, and went back to my youth pastor because he would reference Greek terms sometimes in his sermon. And he looked at me with wide eyes and he said, "You know how to read that?" And I said, "Yeah, don't you? You reference Greek in the pulpit." Yeah. And I realized he was Googling all of his Greek words. He didn't actually know it.
2: Wow.
1: So you, yeah, almost sound like the Magisterial Reformers. Like, you start reading Erasmus's Greek New Testament, yeah, and suddenly they're like, wait,
0: yeah,
1: this is not, yeah, what I'm being taught.
0: Yes.
1: Hey, answer this.
0: Yeah. I grew up with a very man-centered kind, yeah, of theology. When I was introduced to Reformed theology, learning how to read the Bible in context, the meta-narrative or the macro-narrative of the Bible and the grand story and the redemptive thread that it was pointing into, it made most of Jesus and my understanding of preaching and the Word of God and Jesus. The walls were coming down, and I remember the tension was so painful. I thought, I'm going to have to drop out of college because I can't. Question everything that I grew up believing anymore. Wow. I don't think
1: it was
0: I can
1: that hard
0: handle,
1: to let go.
0: Handle the tension. Wow. Yeah.
2: Did you feel the urge to leave the Christian faith or to leave what you believed about God? And because like so much of what you were explaining about that year in college and all the classes you were taking and the impact that like learning what expository preaching was or whatever, that's deja vu for me as well. When I went to college, and I never felt like I've never felt in my life a sense of I just need to leave the Christian faith because it can't be, yeah, true. So I never got to that point, right, but there was a deconstruction that happened. So, right, I'm just curious how far, yeah, you were feeling tempted in, yeah, that.
0: I still loved doing ministry in broadly interdenominational kind of circles and more shallow kind of places. I still was a Christian and identified as a Christian, but I didn't want to figure out all the doctrine and the theology and all the specifics. I wanted to go somewhere that was, I thought of transferring colleges to something that was going to be more broad brushed, that would be Christian, but I wouldn't have to focus on all of those kinds of things. Or maybe if I'm in a different tradition, I won't have to really think about this in and of itself. And I remember my mentor, he was also my academic advisor. I went to his office because I just, I remember just questioning and just had this immense moment where I was just overcome with emotion of, I want to throw in the towel. I don't think I can do this anymore here at this college.
1: Because that cognitive dissonance was that strong.
0: It was that strong. And he was in the middle of some activity, but he noticed that I was not okay, because he met with me usually every week to study the Bible with me. And that was so formative for me. He had been a pastor for 18 years and believed God was calling him to train up other pastors. But he noticed that something was off, and he stopped what he was doing and said, "Aaron, what's going on?" And I said, "No, if you're busy, I can leave." And I was choking up over tears. And he said, "Aaron, come back in here and tell me what's going on." And I sat down on his couch and I just let it all out. And I said, "I don't think I can do this anymore, Dr. Jones. I can't think of anything good that came out of that environment. And I just don't know if I can keep figuring this out." And he said, "Aaron, I feel like if you left right now, that would be the worst thing for you. I feel like that would put you in a spiritual schizophrenia." Yeah, he said, "I think the Lord is doing a sanctifying work in you, and you need to accept that and embrace it and let the Lord bring that to its completion."
1: Were you still wanting to hold on to the things you believed growing up?
0: It was not that reflective. It wasn't, I need to preserve this. It was, I no longer trust that, but I need to trust something that's like that.
1: Wow.
0: Yeah.
1: Was it also hard for you to admit that they were all wrong?
0: Yes. Yeah. It was so challenging and hard to come to terms and realize that there were actually wrong and terrible things that were being taught or promoted.
1: And these are the people who cared for you, who baptized you, who, you know, you'd go to when you're starting to learn the things of Christianity. Yes. So it's really hard. It's like when a great teacher, you know, lapses into significant sin. Yes. And there's been people who've been converted under the ministry and sanctified under the ministry. And people are thinking, well, what do I do with that?
0: Precisely.
1: So that was you as a early 20-something. Yes. Like, what am I doing with this?
0: Yes, yes. It was hard for me to separate the head and the heart of, I know these people, that this isn't their intention, is it? This isn't their intention, is it? Or is this their intention? And just having to untangle that whole
1: But that mess. Conversation with Dr. Jones was like the conversation that shifted.
0: Yes, I realized I need to embrace the transformative work the Lord is doing for me. And I remember him asking me, "Are you studying the Lord is one thing in academic context. Are you praying and are you reading your Bible?" And I was like, at that moment, I was like, "No, I haven't been. I've only been doing classwork for the Bible." And he said, "Go seek the Lord."
2: That's great.
0: And I remember that's when I entered into a season where I was praying 2 or 3 hours a day and reading whole chunks of the Bible and having experiential moments with God as I was reading Sinai and Exodus 19 or reading other passages, that the Lord was just gripping me and transforming my mind with his word.
2: Wow.
0: Wow. I became so Bible obsessed and prayer obsessed because everything else around me was falling apart and Jesus was my stability.
2: So the answer in some ways to the dilemma or the struggle that you were having wasn't necessarily that you didn't understand the Bible in a kind of like an academic sense. That, as a matter of fact, it was the academics that were kind of were kind of like causing you to question a lot. It was actually the fellowship and the communion with Christ through the reading and through the prayers that you were then experiencing that kind of helped stabilize you. Is that right?
0: Yes. I think the Lord taught me in that season that I can't just separate the head and the heart. I felt like at one season of my life, I only knew how to love the Lord with my heart, but I was realizing we're embodied, holistic, psychosomatic creatures, and that I needed to learn how to love the Lord with my mind, and that wasn't opposed to my heart. And that I was able to put those together at that point in my life. And that was when people started saying, "Aaron's becoming reformed." Yeah.
1: That's so funny.
0: Yeah.
2: What did you feel about that? Cause I would say, like, growing up, what you were talking about, how people were speaking negatively about Trinitarians and like those evil Trinitarians.
0: Right.
2: For me, it was evil Calvinists. Yes. Like the Calvinists were they were like as bad as the Mormons or, you know, anybody else out there that you know, were so, I mean, how did you feel in that moment with going to this like reformed camp or this ideology that seemed to be like happening to you?
0: Yeah. No, I mean, there's the logical argumentation that we could always talk I became convinced of, but I remember the first time I came across Reformed theology and even Calvinism being a part of that tradition, because that's not just one. That's not the fullness of Reformed theology. That's an aspect of that. And I remember the first time I met a Calvinist, I was so repulsed and disgusted because he was the most arrogant, prideful person I'd ever met.
1: The stereotype, right?
0: And I thought, I never want to be that.
1: Mm. Yeah.
0: And then I met a genuine, humble man men that were reformed, that loved Jesus, that were committed to scripture, and were like, this is our view, but this is what we believe the Bible is saying. And I remember that was what was a turning point of, oh, not all Calvinists are arrogant pricks.
2: There are,
0: you know, because true doctrine should give you confidence, but also humble you at the same time.
2: That's great.
0: Yeah. It's not just one or the other. It's
1: the doctrines of grace are, let me just make sure this is clearly said for this podcast, for posterity on the radio, on the...
2: For your job.
1: Computer for my job. The doctrines of grace are antithetical to pride.
0: Yes.
1: And for good reason, right? Because at its heart, the doctrines of grace say what you have that you've not received.
0: That's right.
1: And so anyone who thinks, well, because of the greatness of my mental prowess, I have come to ascend the intellectual and spiritual heights to apprehend that God is all in all.
0: Yes.
1: And it's sort of like that prayer of John the Baptist where he says, that same where he says, you know, I must decrease so that he might increase.
0: Yes.
1: I fear that sometimes people like to elevate these doctrines because then Jesus increases and then they increase with it just a little bit.
0: Yeah. Right.
1: And so let's be very clear that the spirit of Reformed doctrine is a humble meekness that recognizes, what do I have that I have not received?
0: Right.
1: And that is a spirit that is diametrically opposed to the heart of Calvin or Augustine or Paul.
0: That's right.
1: So anyways, you had this moment of conversion, your second conversion, as some people like to call it.
0: Yeah. Third baptism, I would say a spiritual awakening.
1: That's right.
0: Yeah.
1: Okay, so this is near the end, the middle of your program at...
0: this is in the middle of my program at Bryan College.
1: Okay, so then you're moving through all this... when did you end up deciding what you're going to be doing in ministry, where you're going to go to seminary? Yes. Now that you're like, hey, I'm sticking with this.
0: Yeah. Initially, I was thinking I'll stay in the non-denominational kind of world, something analogous to kind of like Calvary Chapel or those kind of seeker-sensitive kind of models. I just want to get my bachelor's degree and get out of here and go do ministry.
1: Go start doing it,
0: But I started falling in love with the study of doctrine and theology. I fell in love with it and realized that the Lord was giving me acuity and a mind for that. And I wanted to be able to plumb the depths with my mind. I grew up in a very anti-intellectual tradition, and I started realizing the mind is not opposed to the heart.
2: That's good.
0: The Lord wants me to love the Lord with my mind, with the mind that he's given me, and to think his thoughts after him. Right.
1: That's right.
0: As we read about in the scriptures that the kings in the Old Testament were supposed to write out a copy of God's word and meditate on it day and night so that they could study the Lord. And us as a generation of priests and kings, a royal priesthood, as 1 Peter says, we are called to search the Lord and to study him and to delight in him and to, I think is it Proverbs that says, it is the glory of God to hide a matter, but it's the glory of kings to search it out.
1: That's right.
0: And we have that task.
2: Wow.
0: We have that task.
2: Yeah, I just listened to a podcast today, actually, on my way here, the pastor's talk with Nine Marks, and Jonathan Lehman was interviewing his own pastor at Chevrolet Baptist Church.
0: Yeah.
2: And they actually connected that the task of the kings of Israel with analogous to the role of pastors and people in spiritual leadership.
0: Yeah.
1: But to our previous point, I'd be remiss if I also did not point out what that text says about the kings and why they would write out their own copy of the law.
0: So that they would not exalt their hearts over the people or acquire many horses for themselves.
1: That's right. To exalt their hearts above their brothers.
0: Yeah.
1: And so the kings, with their high esteem position that Yahweh had appointed to them,
0: yes,
1: we're to remember that they are mere men as well.
0: That's right.
1: And all that they have, they've received from Yahweh. And so the point of writing out the law, the point of our plumbing the deep things of God, and go as deep as your mind can go, as the mind that God has given you, but yes. you have to recognize that it's so that you do not lift your heart above your brothers.
0: Yes.
1: Okay.
2: Yes. And the example of the contrast was the kings of the nations, because right. they were right. like, look, give us a king like the nations. That's and they're right. like, no, this is not the king that you're going to have. And yeah. that's right. It was given
1: a humble heart.
2: Yeah, exactly.
1: So
2: yeah.
1: You're like, okay, you're finishing at Bryan College. You've grown up in a blue collar family. How did your grandparents, your mom receive yeah. that? Like, you know, you want to go deep. You want to get a master's degree. Yes. You probably were the first one in your family to go to college.
0: Yeah. So my grandfather had went and got an MBA.
1: Oh, really? Okay.
0: He had taught economics before.
1: Okay.
0: But then left that and joined Quaker Oats. But he was the only one like that. Okay. My great aunts and my grandmother all went to nursing school, but that was the most education my family had.
1: Oh, like an ASN?
0: Right. Okay. And so...
1: Okay, so you weren't from like a family where you're the first one going to college.
0: But I was the first one in generations to go to college.
1: Okay.
0: I would say I was the second one of my family to have gone through college completely. And the last time that had happened was two generations previously.
1: Wow.
0: And, but I was I'm the first one in my family to pursue a doctorate degree.
1: Okay.
2: That's cool.
1: So what did your grandparents think who paid for your college?
0: My grandparents were fully endorsing that, but my mother, was like, do whatever you want, whatever's necessary for your training. But I remember my father and my stepmother looking at me and blinking their eyes and said, wait, we thought you already went to school. You already went to college. Like, aren't you done? What do you mean that you're going to school again? Like, they didn't realize that there were master's degrees or doctorate degrees or anything beyond a 4-year kind of college. So that was, a different. And I remember my mother running into people after she left the Oneness Pentecostal kind of church that were saying, wait, Aaron's going to seminary in Chicago. I thought he already went to school.
1: Yeah, I thought he already got his
0: education. Yeah.
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8: Many anthologies of religion give the founders of religion. 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Now, Jesus is not the founder of any religion. 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He didn't found a religion. He died on the cross for the sins of the world. He's a Savior. And today, why, you're not saved by religion, you're saved by Christ. I remember hearing old Dr. Carroll say, when I came to Christ, I lost my religion. And a great many people need to lose their religion and find Christ.
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10: With SRN News, I'm Mary Rose. Canadian Prime Minister Mark Carney says Canada will impose retaliatory tariffs on U.S. goods beginning September the 8th. The move escalates a trade conflict after Washington imposed 50% tariffs on about $20 billion worth of Canadian products, and last-ditch negotiations collapsed late Friday in Washington. Carney said Saturday in Ottawa that the dollar-for-dollar retaliation would target steel, dairy, appliances, agriculture equipment, pulp and paper, and electronics. Outgoing White House Press Secretary Caroline Leavitt is set to take a new job. Leavitt confirmed Friday that she'll work at President Trump's MAGA Incorporated Super PAC when she steps down from her post at the end of the month. It's unclear what her new role will be. This is SRN News.
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11: Sometimes our toughest battles have very little to do with difficult circumstances. Actually, our biggest battle is controlling our response. In a statement that's gone viral, Chuck Swindoll put it this way. He said, "Life is 10% what happens to us and 90% how we react to it." Well, today on Insight for Living, Chuck will share biblical wisdom on how to respond when life seems unfair. It's from the original sermon that spawned the statement that went viral. Starting in Philippians 2, Chuck titled his message, "Strengthening Your Grip on Attitudes."
12: Tucked away in the second chapter of Philippians, God's great word addresses the subject of our mind. It is so important that wherever you are in life, I would urge your attention now. You will never be younger than you are today, never. The rest of your life stretches out before you. For some of you, it's 6 months. For some, it's 6 years, and if Christ tarries, for some, it's 60. You have a choice to make every morning when you wake up, throughout the day when interruptions come or surprises or circumstances or what you and I would call calamity. And that response, that attitude, will mean everything to you and to those around you. As we will see a little later, you can act aggressively and blame, or you can act passively and submerge in self-pity. And when you do either one, your circle of friends will finally be reduced to one, if that, and that is yourself. Philippians begins with four ifs, that second chapter, that is. Four ifs. If there is any encouragement, if there is going to be any consolation, if there will be fellowship, if there will be affection and compassion, then the attitude must be changed, says Paul. The church at Philippi was apparently struggling a little with division. And he said, "I plead with you, I beg of you, please take a long look at your short life and determine your attitude and the one you will have with other believers in the family of God. Make my joy complete by being of the same mind, maintaining the same love, united in one spirit, intent on one purpose." And before you're tempted to turn your attitude back to yourself, don't do that. Now, there are some that don't like direct counseling. There are some who tell us it won't work, but the Bible's full of it. And it doesn't address the direct counsel to the Holy Spirit saying, "You do it," in that passive body of that Christian. It's addressed to the believer. It's telling us indirectly, you are in charge of your attitudes. You are in charge of whether you will live a selfish life or a self-giving life. You determine each day whether you will be filled with selfishness and empty conceit or humility of mind. Verse 3 continues, regarding one another as more important than yourself. You're in charge. You call the shots. You're the umpire. You determine whether it's fair or foul. I choose to live a life according to chapter 2 in Philippians, and it's only by the grace of God that I'm able to do it. To live a life that is above my circumstance, not under it. I get into trouble when I fall under the swamp of it. He says, don't merely look out for your own personal interests. Look out for the interests of others. What a marvelous piece of advice. You show me a person submerged in self-pity, and I'll show you a person who talks about me, I, mine, myself, constantly. It's an attention-getting device, and before long we wear out the attention of others, and they finally give up hope on our behalf.

and to play the role of a servant, not just play it, but live it, where he would authentically be humanity and yet deity in one person. He gave up all the glories of heaven to do that. In order for that to be pulled off, in order for that plan to be put into motion, Christ had to have an attitude that said, I'm willing to do that. I do not think it a thing to be grasped, this holding on to my position in heaven. I'll come to this earth. I'll go. I'll be the sacrificial lamb. I'll be your scapegoat on sin. Pour it out on me. That's what he means when he says in verse 5, have the attitude in yourselves which was also in Christ Jesus. Frankly, the greatest waste of energy, in my opinion, is the waste of fighting the inevitables of life. Forgive me if it sounds harsh, but if someone has died, your continued self-pity will not bring them back. If someone has left and they are not returning, you can choose to live in the wake of that loss, or you can go on. That's an attitude choice. If you are single and God has not seen fit to give you a mate and you sense that is his plan, you can go on and live a full life as a single person, or you can phase out and become old early in life. Look at verse 4 of chapter 4. Now you can choose to live another way. God says the way I want you to live is with a life of rejoicing. Just rejoice in the Lord always, he says in verse 4. Again, I say rejoice. You say, oh, it was written in a time when things were easy. Then you don't know your history. I mean, all hell had broken loose. The bottom had dropped out of lives. Nero was on the march. And he says rejoice. He says rejoice. But he says rejoice in circumstances. No, he says rejoice in the Lord. Again, rejoice. Put the Bible in front of your eyes, use it as a lens, and read life through the Scriptures. And if you don't, you are destined to a life of blame and self-pity. I guarantee it. The attitude is up to you, really. He commands, rejoice. And he says, don't hide that. Verse 5, let your forbearing spirit be known to all men. The Lord is near. Focus on him. Choose his kind of life, whatever may be your lot, and don't hide it. Let it flow. You will find yourself a remarkably contagious person if you do not live under your circumstances. Verse 6, be anxious for nothing. Now, don't run on after that statement. We want to get to the end of the verse. Isn't it funny reading the Bible as though the end of the verse is the goal? Wait a minute. What is the anxiety that's weighing you down? Your marriage? Your lack of marriage? Your child? Your parent? Your job? Your lack of job? Your lack of feeling satisfied in life? Some tragic experience? He says that's an anxiety, and he says stop living under the wake of it. You have an alternative. But in everything, by prayer and supplication, with thanksgiving, and I take it that we give him thanks for being there, for taking the burden, for lifting it off our shoulders and taking it unto himself. Cast your burden on the Lord and he will sustain you. He will never suffer the righteous to be moved. With thanksgiving, let your requests be made known unto God. And look at what fills the empty spaces where anxiety would have played its part. The peace of God, which passes all comprehension. That's great. I mean, no one can even explain it. No one can understand it. It surpasses comprehension. It will guard. It will march sentinel duty. It will garrison your hearts. And here's our word again, your minds in Christ Jesus. You have a choice of dispositions. No one

0: could dictate to Viktor Frankl how he would view his life in the camp. No one would dictate to Joe Namath how he would play the game of football. And no one dictates to you in the morning what you will do in your attitude that day. You make the choice. I'll show you the alternative. Go back one page, chapter 2, verse 14. When you give in to your emotions and you let your circumstances dictate your attitude, look at what will happen. He says, do all things without grumbling and or disputing. The first is little petty nitpicking talk that leads later to arguing either with yourself or with God or with others. I don't know, every time I read verse 14, I remember the words of my Greek teacher, one of my Greek teachers in seminary named Stan Toussaint. The Greek word for grumbling is gogudzo. And he said to us young theologues, he said, I could never remember that vocabulary word when I went through New Testament. And I finally decided that sounds like grumbling. Gogudzo, gogudzo, gogudzo. I'll never forget that. It has nothing to do with my sermon, but it has everything to do with the word. Gogudzo, gogudzo. You can hear it in offices. Gogudzo, gogudzo, gogudzo. You can hear it in homes. Gogudzo, gogudzo, gogudzo. You can hear it on some church staffs. Gogudzo, gogudzo, gogudzo. You live that way if you choose to live that way, and you run with people that talk like that. And you'll find a lot of company in this world of people that want to gugudzo their way all the way through life. You'll always have a company around you. But the problem is you'll always be discouraged, depressed, and disappointed in life. I don't often use always, but I do now. Grumbling and disputing. How different when the peace, back to chapter 4, when the peace of God that surpasses comprehension. You can't explain why you have the peace. You can't even explain how it emerged from within. All you know is you took the anxiety and instead of living with it, you handed it off to God and it came. It was there. The most glorious memories of my life are days spent surrounded by this peace of God. And it isn't unrealistic. It isn't some pie in the sky, some cloud nine dream that I have adopted for life. No, it's a very real world I live in. And those about me. Real cutting edge of life swarms around the ministry, I assure you. Surprising to some who are not in vocational Christian service. We are where the bottom drops out. Birth and birth defects. Marriage and breaks in marriage. Disappointment, depression, suicide, death. That's our lot. I can count on one hand this year the number of people who have stopped to tell me how great their life is. But how often they'll stop and tell you how miserable they are. I don't say that in blame. I say that's the world I'm living in. I can choose to live under all of that, or I can say I will not live there. I adopt the mind that God promises, verse 7, that says His peace will guard my heart and my mind in Christ, and I have no corner on it. Forgive the frequent use of the singular pronoun here. It's we, it's ours. And I have learned a lot of this from some of you who model it beautifully. Now finally, verse 8, now this is a preacher's finally, which means not necessarily we're through, it just means we're moving on through this message. Finally, verse 8, whatever is, and he lists six specific things that might be occurring within the attitude when that peace has come. And he says, dwell on these things. Before I pick those things to pieces for a few minutes, I want to pause and say a little bit more about blame and self-pity. When we blame in our attitudes, we blame first God. Whether we admit it or not, He pulls off the circumstances in our life. Stay in blame long enough and you'll wind up back in front of God, screaming in His face. Or we blame others, or we blame ourselves. An aggressive act that builds resentment and ultimately hatred and bitterness of other people. Humanly speaking, other people are often, quote, to blame. We can focus on that. Now, some who choose the passive side would prefer self-pity. And that is when we turn in sort of a swamp of discontent, and when we sing the song of Elijah, woe is me, woe is me. Blame never heals, it hurts. Blame never makes people whole, it fragments. It never affirms, it attacks. It never builds, it destroys. It never solves, it complicates. It doesn't unite, it divides. I follow the UCLA Bruin basketball team rather closely, as many of you do here in the Southern California area. Remember back in 1974 when they had an 88-game winning streak going? Some of you may remember they were going to play Notre Dame. Go, go, Joe, go, go, Joe, go, go, Joe. And when they played Notre Dame, Notre Dame beat them 71-70. Oh, man, the alumni were probably, you know, throwing up their hands. And John Wooden found his way into the headlines of the sports page that said, Wooden says, blame me. Quote, with an 11-point lead, it seemed inconceivable to me that we could lose it. Our teams are not usually criticized for their lack of poise, but if we did lose our poise, you blame me. We learned a lot, which we will use next Saturday. Learn they did, and they went right back and beat them by 20 points the next Saturday. I loved it. It was great. But isn't that significant that John Wooden, great-hearted Wooden, said, hey, alumni, hey, public, hey, Californians, blame me. He just thought he'd put an end to all of it right then. Rather than, they lost, somebody was going to say, who's to blame? Wooden says, do it to me. Now, the private enemy number one is really self-pity. Self-pity sings this little song, nobody loves me, everybody hates me, I think I'll eat some worms. Remember singing that song when I was a little kid. You don't eat worms, but you feel wormy, you feel crummy, you feel low, you feel little. Things have turned against me, I become a victim of unfair treatment, I'm getting what I don't deserve, and what's worse, it's at the world's worst time, woe is me. It's like Elijah. I'm alone. I'm left. There's no one around. And God breaks in and says, Elijah, I've got 7,000 that haven't even come out of the ranks yet. They haven't bowed the knee to Baal. Now, you're not alone. You're a divorcee. You're surrounded by divorcees. You're broken. You're surrounded by broken people. You failed. Welcome to the club. We have a lot of room for failures here. You've sinned. So have I. More often than I ever care to remember, and God often will forget, he tells me. In fact, he always forgets when I lay it on him. And so this self-pity has no roots whatsoever. Look at verse 8. Let our mind dwell not on blame, not on self-pity, but on these six things. Now, they answer six cynical criticisms of this kind of message. And I can hear some coming back. I read some on some faces, and I know the others are there. Okay? The first criticism says, oh, this is living in an unreal, it's a dream world philosophy, Swindoll. Look at verse 8. Whatever is true. The word means reliable, valid, honest, not deceptive or illusory. It is not a dream world. Christ doesn't introduce my life to a dream world. He introduces my life to the real world, where He is in control. This world is surrounded by the dream world. where man is his own maker. Humanism is caling the shots. I am the master of my fate. I'm the captain of my soul if I believe that I have ever reason to be depressed. I brought on my failure or my success. No, he says, think on what's true. Second is the word honorable. There are some who say this is just shallow, flippant, positive thinking stuff from these motivational talks I've heard half my career. Well, wait a minute. The word is honorable. It means to revere, not flippant or cheap, superficial or shallow. That's what the word means. This is deep truth, friend. This is in the level of your attitude. This is the box from which all of your life grows. And he says it's honorable. Whatever is right. Some are saying, well, this is just kind of scratch his back so he'll later scratch yours. That's not right. Whatever is right means upright and just and fair. Think on those things. Whatever is pure, there are the critics who say that's just putting up a front. You're doing it for the wrong motive so that everybody will think nicely of you. No, he says it's pure. This word means chaste, undefiled, not smutty, shabby, or soiled. It can stand God's scrutiny. Fifth, whatever is lovely. I love this one. It means amiable, pleasing, agreeable. Oh, we need that in our evangelical right-wing camp. We're known as the ugly duckling in Protestantism. We're the fighters. We're the people who have little tolerance. I mean, unless you ride with us and walk with us exactly in step, we don't give you the time of day. We think a conversation is kind of worthless. If we don't lead them to Christ, man, oh, what a waste. Man, that was a terrible. No, huh? He says, spend your time on what is lovely. Winsome, Barclay says, is the best translation. How winsome are you? Work on that. Guy has to really, really want our stuff to stick around long enough to hear it. Well, we meet them with the offensive stuff. Remember the way Charlie Riggs taught us to witness when we were in the Billy Graham Crusade. He says, one of the first things you want to do is have a breath mint. Now, I expected some great, deep, biblical truth out of Ezekiel. He says, now, first I want you guys to take out a breath mint. Put it in your mouth. You ever been witnessed to by somebody with bad breath? Wouldn't you like to know Jesus? Not right now. Hey, work on your winsomeness. Work on being attractive. Work on being amiable. What's wrong with that? Oh, it's liberal. It isn't liberal. Liberals stole that from us. That's our stuff. That's biblical. Amiable, lovely, focus on what is good and beautiful and pleasing and attractive. And the sixth one is good report. Whatever is a good report. There are some people who say, well, my idea of life is just let it all hang out. Be what you are. People have to take it or leave it. That's not what this says. This says, no, work on what is of good report, and it means gracious, admirable being, attractive people.
1: Chuck Swindoll has identified six telltale signs of a good attitude. 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It covers us. It grounds us. It keeps us from becoming smothered in flames. Well, the world is on fire. 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I'm Bill Meyer. 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
1: When George Washington accepted command of the Continental Army, Americans were fighting a king and determined not to replace one form of unchecked power with another. Washington understood the difference between authority and ownership. In 1775, he declared, "When we assume the soldier, we do not lay aside the citizen." Even as commander of America's army, Washington remembered that he remained one of the people and that the power entrusted to him was never his to keep. He did not fight to rule America. He fought so Americans could govern themselves. Washington's example gave the young nation something more than victory. It gave America a standard for leadership. Those who hold power must remain accountable to the people they serve, because in a free nation, leadership is not ownership. It is a duty and a trust.
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5: Coming up.
6: Yes, says the Spirit, they will rest from their labor, for their deeds will follow them. All right. So get this. We need to focus now, because what we do now is going to follow us into the world to come. Okay? It's going to follow us. Your spiritual habits follow you. The impact your spiritual habits have on you are going to follow you into the world to come, in which you will be ruling over things and everything being subjected to you. So we are actually preparing ourselves for heaven right now. And I don't know about you, I want to be focused while I'm getting prepared for what God has for me in the world to come.
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6: We need to pay very close attention and focus on the greatness of our salvation. Let me give you an example of how great our salvation is. We find that in the story of Sodom and Gomorrah, where the angels came to Lot and his wife to save them from the destruction God had promised for Sodom and Gomorrah because of their sinful state. And the angel gave them specific instructions not to look back. All right. Specific instructions not to look back. And Lot's wife looked back. Told her don't look. She looked back. She was on her way to salvation. They were saving them from the destruction that was God had promised on Sodom and Gomorrah. And he said, don't look back. She looked back, and the scripture says she turned into a pillar of salt. She died at that very instantly. So there was punishment, and she lost sight of the salvation that she was on her way to. And so we got to pay close attention to the greatness of our salvation. We need not take our salvation lightly and start to tinker around with sin. Entertaining sin, things that doesn't agree with our salvation. God has saved us from sin. And here it is, we want to entertain it, dabble in it. Yeah, that's not paying attention. That's not being focused. So we need to focus on the greatness of our salvation. Amen. Look at how great is our salvation. Look what it says here in Luke 15:10. It says, in the same way, I tell you, there is rejoicing in the presence of the angels of God over one sinner who repents. Our salvation is so great, the angels are amazed. Y'all get this. The angels get amazed at a sinner repenting, a sinner coming into salvation. The angels are rejoicing. I told you about how I was amazed at Greg Louganis and Steph Curry and those shots and go, oh, that was amazed. Okay, that's nothing. That's nothing. The angels are amazed when a sinner says, Lord, I'm turning to you. I'm turning from sin and I'm turning to you. Like the world jumped up when Steph Curry made that shot. The angels, they jumped up when a sinner gets saved. The angels are like, oh, y'all get this. It goes all the way to heaven when a sinner gets saved. I remember it's amazing. We went with my family. We went to the Warriors game one time and it's like, 20,000 people in the stands, right? And then Steph Curry makes a shot and like all 20,000 at the same time. Yeah! And we sitting there watching this and you know, while we yawn, right. But we're watching it and we, you know, because we are focused, you know, our center, we at the game, yeah. But everywhere we go, the center of our attention is really the things of God. And so I'm sitting there, I'm going like, wow, what if folks could do this? Yes. We can get 20,000 people to be in sync, in unison, in praise to God, and worship to God, and serving and living for God. Yeah. What if we can do that? And so we drew that parallel from that experience. And here it is, heaven over one who gets saved, rejoicing. My hope is that they be getting up like 100 times today. y'all get like in a 12 at 12:01, you know, and then 12:02 somebody else gets saved somewhere in the world. And the angels, you know, and guess what? They ain't gonna get tired. They ain't gonna get tired of getting up and getting down, getting up and getting down. The angels are rejoicing. And I want to do what I can to help them, to assist God in salvation coming to somebody so the angels can, you know, in heaven. That's how great our salvation is, that it moves heaven. And we need not to ignore the greatness of our salvation, because the angels cry, holy, holy, yes, yes. All right, you tracking, brother, I see. Amen. The fourth thing that we should focus on as followers of Jesus Christ is we should focus on our spiritual gifts. We should focus on our spiritual gifts. Look what it says in Hebrews 2:4. God also testified to it by signs, wonders, and various miracles, and by gifts of the Holy Spirit distributed according to his will. So God testified to this great salvation, this speaking, this how he has spoken to us through Christ, which brings on salvation. He's testified to these things through signs, wonders, and various miracles, and by giving gifts to those who repented. And he did that according to his will. So if you're a follower of Jesus Christ, you have at least one gift, one spiritual gift given by God's Holy Spirit. And it's a testimony to the greatness of the salvation. We should be focused on our spiritual gifting. And it hurts. It bothers me. It concerns me, I guess I should say, when a follower of Christ is not concerned about their spiritual gift, because God gave it for a reason, to benefit the body of Christ. And if we're not concerned about it, that means we're not trying to do our part as a member of the body of Christ, or do our best part, I should say, as a member of the body of Christ in using our spiritual gift. The best thing that we could give to this work is use the gifts that God gave us, the resources, the talents, the abilities toward reaching the end that God wants us to reach. That's the best thing that we can do. So we should be focused on our spiritual gifts. Okay. In other words, if we want Steph Curry shooting threes, right? What if Steph Curry didn't focus on his gift of shooting? Right? you think about it. Yeah. It would be a big difference. What if Steph, here she is, the greatest shooter that we've ever seen, and he said, I'm gonna stop shooting. Wouldn't be much fun to watch. The team wouldn't be as successful. The same is true for us and our spiritual gifts. When we're not applying our gifts, the team, the body of Christ, when we can't achieve as much as we could if I applied my spiritual gift to the work of God. So we should be focused on our spiritual gifts. The fifth thing that we should be focused on as followers of Christ is we should focus on God's plans for us. We should focus on God's plans for us. Look what it goes on to read in Hebrews 2, verse 5 and 8. It is not to angels that he has subjected the world to come, about which we are speaking. Okay, let me pause right here for a moment. So the text is telling us that we got salvation came, spiritual gifts came, and it wasn't to the angels that God has said the world that's coming will be subjected to or be under. He said it's not the angels. All right. That's what it's saying. And look what it reads on and say, verse 6. But there is a place where someone has testified, what is mankind that you are so mindful of them? Let's pause right there. y'all got to get this. We came into salvation and the angels went, right? Heaven was moved. But the angels, the world that's coming, the angels ain't going to, that world won't be subjected to them. It's going to be subjected under mankind. So the text reads on. So what is mankind that you are so mindful of them? He's more mindful of us than he is of the angels. All right. And this is why we should focus on God's plans for us. God has a future plan for us for the world to come. Okay. All right. I won't say it again so that we can get that in our spirit. You know, I told you earlier that the older men would say to me, young man, if I had your arms, I cut mine off. And I would say, well, I don't know if I'm going to even get to where you are, if I'm going to make it to your age. I don't even know if I'm going to make it. There's a world that's coming that we know we're going to make it to. Y'all get this? We know we're going to get to that world to come. God has promised that we're going to get to that world to come. Right. Those who believe in him, we're going to get to that world to come. And in fact, that world to come will be under us. We're going to see that as we keep reading the text. That world to come will be under us. So we should be focused on our spiritual gifts because God is mindful of us so that you are tuning up right now. You are preparing yourself to bring the world to come under your subjection right now. We're going to see this as we keep reading the text. So we should be focused on God's plans for us. We should know that God's got a plan for us. So the text, verse 6 again, but there's a place where someone has testified, what is mankind that you are mindful of them, and son of man that you care for him. You made them a little lower than the angels. You crowned them with glory and honor and put everything under their feet. All right, so let's pause right here. So now this is referencing when God, we read in Genesis, God said, let us make man our own image. And it says that so that they can rule over all creation. So God put everything under their feet. He put everything on the earth under the feet of man. Yeah. Right. And this is telling us that in the world to come, he's going to put everything under their feet. Yeah. Right. In the world to come, not just this world, but in the world to come. Yeah. Right. And then it reads on, in putting everything under them, God left nothing that is not subject to them. Nothing. So not only did God give us rule here now, and heaven and the Garden of Eden was meant, it was meant to last forever. That was God's plan for man to rule. And so now through Christ, God is taking us back to that relationship, that situation of the Garden of Eden in God's kingdom. And we're going to rule again. Everything will be under us. All right. It goes on to say in the text, I read verse 8, and put everything under their feet, and putting everything under them, God left nothing that is not subject to them. Yet at present, we do not see everything subject to them. So right now, everything that's going to be subject to mankind, we don't see it. But God is promising us that it will be. So we know where we're going. And this is the time to prepare ourselves for what God has for us later. Look what it says in Revelation 14, 13. Then I heard a voice from heaven say, write this. Blessed are the dead who die in the Lord from now on. Yes, says the Spirit, they will rest from their labor, for their deeds will follow them. All right. So get this. We need to focus now, because what we do now is going to follow us into the world to come. Okay, it's going to follow us. Your spiritual habits follow you. The impact your spiritual habits have on you are going to follow you into the world. It will be ruling over things and everything being subjected to you. So we are actually preparing ourselves for heaven right now. And I don't know about you. I want to be focused while I'm getting prepared for what God has for me in the world to come, because it's going to follow me. What I do now is going to follow me into the world to come. All right. And this takes us to the last thing that I want to give us to focus on. Number 6, we should focus on getting help from Jesus. We should focus on getting help from Jesus. All right. We talked about life and living and how it's simple, but not easy. And the world tells us the way that we get through life is because blood is thicker than water, meaning you get through life because with your family, you're going to need your family to get through life. Those that got your blood will help you get through life. I found out that, you know, it's not that your family don't help you at all. It's that statement is not really true. Can't depend on it. But there is a statement that there's an application of the statement that I can depend on, that the blood of Jesus. It's thicker. It's thicker than water. I found out that blood. Yeah. Oh, it'll get you through life. Oh yeah, it's thicker than water. See, though the passage before told us that we don't see everything now, we don't see what will be subjected to us now. The text goes on though in Hebrews 2:9-11 and 17-18 and tell us, though we don't see that, it says, but we do see Jesus. I don't know what the future holds in the world to come. I don't know what the future holds in this world here. And so I don't see it. I don't see it. But the text tells us I do see Jesus though. Oh yeah. Oh yeah. So that means I need to focus on Jesus on what I can see. I need to focus on Jesus, his words, the things I've had read that he said, and how he speaks to me and how he lives and resides in me. I need to focus on Jesus because I can't see all the other stuff, but we do see Jesus. It says, and it says, and Jesus, who was made lower than the angels for a little while. So Jesus, the Jesus that we can see, the reason we can see him is because he was made lower than the angels like we was. He became a man. man just like we did. Look what the text goes on to say. He was made a little lower than the angels for a little while. For a little while. And then he reads on, now crowned with glory and honor because he suffered death, so that by the grace of God, he might taste death for everybody, for everyone, right? So Jesus became like us so that he can taste death for us, for everybody. And then verse 10 says, in bringing many sons and daughters to his glory. So he tasted death, and by doing so, he brought you and I, other sons and daughters, into the kingdom family. And it was fitting that God, for whom, through whom everything exists, should make the pioneer of their salvation perfect through what he suffered. And so Jesus became our pioneer to salvation, and he made it complete by his suffering. So that now that world that's coming, and what God, the plans God have for me in the future that I can't see, I can see Jesus though. Now through Jesus, I am able to flow into what God has for me, and the glory that God has for us. We can see it. And then it in verse 11, it says, but both the one who makes people holy and those who are made holy are the same family. All right. So now, since Jesus died and forth and paid the price for us, the one who makes people holy, he now has made us holy, and now we family. I'm family. Y'all get this. Jesus is my family. So the blood of Jesus is thicker than water. All right. It's thicker than water, right? Because he's my family. And it reads on. So Jesus is not ashamed to call them brothers and sisters. I'm saying Jesus is my family, but Jesus is also saying they my family. Y'all hear Jesus speaking? Jesus is speaking today. Jesus, if you can hear his voice, Jesus is saying you are his family. You are his brother. You are his sister. Jesus is saying that about you. You're his family. And he's not ashamed. That's right. He's not ashamed. He's not ashamed to call you family, even though you know you jacked up. Jesus is still calling you family. Still calling you family, because his blood is thicker than water. Not yours, not ours, but his blood is thicker than water. So he ain't ashamed to call us family. Verse 17 says, for this reason, he had to be made like them, fully human in every way, in order that he might become a merciful and faithful high priest in service to God, and that he might make atonement for the sins of the people. So it required him to become like us to atone for us, so that God could say, okay, mankind is forgiven. Mankind's sins is released, and he put it all on Christ on the cross. And then look what verse 18 says. This is why we can go to Jesus for help. It says, because he himself suffered when he was tempted, he is able to help those who are being tempted. So now Jesus can help us with all anything that we experience here on earth. Any temptation that we experience that's trying to get us off track. y'all get this. Any temptation that we experience that's trying to help, that cause us not to focus. y'all, Jesus can help us with it, right? So we can always go to Jesus, our brother, our family, for help to deal with getting off track, right? He's able to do it. He's our great high priest, and we can serve him. We can follow him if we focus on him. And everything is going to be subjected to us because we are in Christ, and everything is subjected to Christ. All right. Because we're family. Seek ye first King Jesus and his righteousness, and then everything else will be added to you, so that your trust may be in the Lord. I have taught you today, even you.
8: You've been listening to One by One,
5: here's a personal message from Pastor Robert.
8: You may have never said yes to Jesus Christ. Do you know that God loved you so much that He sent His Son to die for your sin? If you're ready to say yes to the love that God showed, pray this prayer. Lord God, I admit that I've sinned against you. I believe that Jesus Christ died for my sin. And I commit my life to you. I ask that you come into my life, come into my heart, take control. Transform me into the character of your Son, Jesus Christ. Amen. If you prayed that prayer, I want to be the first to welcome you to the family of God. And I want to encourage you to find a church where you can learn more about Jesus, draw closer to God, and to other believers. God bless you.
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18: With SRN News, I'm Mary Rose. Authorities say that Russian and Ukrainian drone and missile strikes have killed at least 10 people. Ukrainian officials said that one person died Saturday in a ballistic missile strike on Kyiv. Russia's defense ministry said that the strike hit a locomotive depot. Ukrainian authorities said that four other people were killed in another region and two in the Kyiv region. The hardline new leader of Iran's top security body is threatening neighbors against joining new U.S. efforts to squeeze Tehran's economy and saying the U.S. has increased global nuclear insecurity. Egypt is trying to revive Iran-U.S. negotiations, and Iraq and Iran say Tehran has helped some ships carrying Iraqi oil to transit the Strait of Hormuz. This is SRN News.
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0: Foundations of Freedom, a look at America's founding principles and the leaders who shaped our nation.
1: When George Washington accepted command of the Continental Army, Americans were fighting a king and determined not to replace one form of unchecked power with another. Washington understood the difference between authority and ownership. In 1775, he declared, "When we assume the soldier, we do not lay aside the citizen." Even as commander of America's army, Washington remembered that he remained one of the people and that the power entrusted to him was never his to keep. He did not fight to rule America. He fought so Americans could govern themselves. Washington's example gave the young nation something more than victory. It gave America a standard for leadership. Those who hold power must remain accountable to the people they serve. Because in a free nation, leadership is not ownership. It is a duty and a trust.
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0: just public policy. We hear a lot about bills being introduced and going to committee and being amended and signing into law. But what actually happens behind the scenes there? How does an idea become legislation? How do survivors and service providers influence those decisions happening? And what happens when a bill we believe in doesn't pass? And so today we are going to unpack that. And I have the perfect person here to help us do it. I am joined by Heidi, who is our policy consultant for Love Never Fails. Heidi works alongside Love Never Fails to monitor legislation, identify policy priorities, and truly serve as an advocate for stronger protections for survivors of human trafficking and their community. And so she recently returned from an advocacy day at the California State Capitol, and she met with lawmakers and advocates there. And so we will discuss that today. But first, I just want to introduce her to Love Never Fails Radio. Welcome, Heidi.
1: Thank you so much for having me.
0: I am so excited to have this conversation with you because I recently did a solo episode where I updated our listeners on some of the major policy developments we've seen this year. Mm-hmm. So today, I don't necessarily want to repeat a list of bills. I want to take people behind the legislation. What does advocacy look like? And so before we do all of that, I just want to start with you. From someone hearing from you, maybe for the first time, tell us a little bit about yourself and how you've become involved in the anti-human trafficking policy and advocacy.
1: Yeah, so I became involved in anti-human trafficking about 16 years ago. I remember going on my first street outreach when I was very pregnant, almost 8 months with my first daughter. And so that's how I became involved. And for the most recent four years, I've been involved in policy.
0: And now you're serving as our policy consultant at Love Never Fails. So when you tell someone you're a human trafficking policy consultant, what does that actually mean? What does your work look like?
1: I believe our work looks a lot like networking, really bringing together, how you said it, different communities, the service providers. We also work with survivor leaders, and we really try to bring the survivor voice in through the bills. That's really what we're trying to do. So the policy has to go through a survivor lens, survivor voice. That is really our main focus. We try to find gaps in our laws
0: Oh my God, I'm so sorry.
1: I had this all written down, but I don't want to read it out. But yeah,
0: don't worry, you're fine. You can start over again. I'll start the question back over again. And now you serve as our policy consultant at Love Never Fails. When you tell someone you're a human trafficking policy consultant, what does that actually mean? What does your work look like?
1: Yeah, so my role is really about building relationships across the anti-human trafficking movement, identifying gaps in existing law, and representing survivor interests at the state level. Our big part of my work is also asking, so what happens when this law is actually implemented, and what does it look like when it's written into a law? Because we see many times that it has unwanted consequences.
0: So are you spending your time reading legislation, meeting with lawmakers? Are you talking with advocates, or is it just a combination of all of those things together?
1: It's a combination of all things together, yes. And so the bill gets drafted, and it depends if we are co-authors or if we just reviewing the bills. Mm-hmm. And I think we're going to speak later about the AI advocate panel and what they do. But so it really depends. But it's along the process, we do all of those simultaneously.
0: I think it's important that we get this insider knowledge, because we tend to see the end result. We see a governor signing a bill, or we see a press release or a headline, but we don't see that there's actually

0: months or even years of conversations that happen before that moment happens. And so I would love for you to take us behind the scene a little bit. How do you identify a gap in California law, and how do we work with survivors to inform maybe our standpoint on a policy or make a policy proposal?
1: Yeah, so I think so taking it apart, so the way we identify a loophole in the law is once the bill gets introduced and we dissect it with the AI Advocate Panel. So the AI Advocate Panel was created by Lofnover Feld. It's a separate, I would say a separate entity, and it doesn't share the same, because everybody on the panel is a diverse group of people, so we don't always agree on the same policies. We don't always agree that we want to oppose the bill or be in support. But what we actually do is we just try to look in the bill and see if, through the lived experience, if this policy gets written into law, how would it actually affect the community, and what could be negative or positive consequences of this bill. So that's how we identify the loopholes. Now, on the other hand, Lofnover Feld is part of the California Survivor Coalition. And so what we do there is we have about, I think we had identified about 12 key elements that we're currently working on. And so those are what we have identified gaps in the law regarding foster care. We have felony accountability for purchasing Tay youth. We also have, and there's 12 of them, removal of statute of limitation of child sexual abuse, survivor mental health, and extension of the AB 1375. And so there's different initiatives that we have identified. There are 12 of them. And so those are the ones that we know that are the loophole. And I mean, as you know, time progresses, probably more stuff will surface. So
0: I love that you said that it is a diverse panel, and it's almost a separate entity from Love Never Fails, because we are not talking about policy can feel like laws and numbers and a lot of legal language, but we're talking about people, and all of the survivors that make up this panel all have different experiences of what trafficking has looked like for them. And so I think it's such a beautiful thing that you help lead this panel and encourage such diverse opinions, because sometimes, as you know, people do not agree on the panel. People will have differences of opinions. And I think that community aspect in bringing in the people affected, is what's most important. And it's just a very powerful reminder of what we can do when we have that diverse opinion set together. And so I really, really commend you for it. I want to talk with you more about your recent advocacy day at the California State Capitol. We're going to take a quick break. I want to take us inside that day and who you met with Love Never Fails, and what we're advocating for right now, and what happens when advocates actually walk into the Capitol and ask lawmakers to make change. Before that, we will take a quick break. 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
3: Hey, my name is Gabe Garcia. I'm the lead pastor at New City Church in Oakland, California. We love Oakland, and we believe God loves Oakland as well. And we want to do everything we can to make our city shine. That's why we love partnering with Vanessa Russell and Love Never Fails. They're working day in and day out to end human trafficking on the streets of Oakland and all throughout the Bay Area. And I've seen it firsthand. I've seen lives transformed as Love Never Fails rescues young men and women, provides housing, medical care, job training, discipleship. They are the real deal, and it is a joy to partner with them and all that they're doing. So excited about the future of Love Never Fails.
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0: Welcome back to Love Never Fails Radio. I am Madison Barton, and today I'm joined by LNF policy consultant Heidi for a conversation about what human trafficking advocacy actually looks like behind the scenes. So, Heidi, you recently attended a advocacy day at the California State Capitol, and you sent me a recap of, and you sent the team a recap because you had a really fabulous day talking legislation and sitting down with survivors. And so talk to me a little bit about that day. What was the goal that day for you?
1: Yeah, so on Advocacy Day, we come together, different organizations across California. Three Strands Global was presented, the massage parlor president was there, and Love Never Fails was obviously there. All the survivor leaders come together, and we really try to create the legislation for the future. And so we identify 12 main key points, and then with those, we move forward to talk to the different legislators and try to see how we can find a good match, a good partner that will move forward with us with that legislation. That's the advocacy day.
0: That's so beautiful. And I wanted to maybe get a little bit more insight. Like what were some of the issues that people were talking about during advocacy day?
1: Yeah, so some of the key elements that we have is, for example, establishing a statewide human trafficking, survivor rights, and empowerment framework. We also talk about the removal of the statute of limitation of a child sexual abuse. Because right now there is a statute and it's limited, but it's just for some survivors, it takes years until they come forward and are able to speak about it. So then we wanted to extend on the Bella bill, which is AB 1375. And this bill involves where the trafficker is also the father of the children. Mm-hmm. In many cases. So the spouse is also the a parent. Mm-hmm. And then we also have other key elements are, for example, the Child Family Services Reform. So that is the Sophia Mason Act that Love Never Fails is actually going to be a co-author for.
0: Let's dive more into bills and what LNF is supporting. So you mentioned a few, and those are all incredible. I want to highlight another one, which is AB 2534, and it talks about domestic violence and forced marriage. And so when people think about forced marriage, they may not immediately think about human trafficking. And so could you maybe talk about the overlap between forced marriage, domestic violence, coercive control, trafficking? What does AB 2534 seek to accomplish, and why does that overlap matter?
1: Yeah, so we were called to, because we're allies, so human trafficking and forced marriage, there's an overlap because of coercion, force, and force, fraud, and coercion is many times used. In this case, for marriage, for forced marriage, it's many times the family. So this particular bill, while we were not co-authors, we were asked to write a letter of support because we're part of the allies in that community. And so what this bill seeks to do is it expands the existing domestic violence roles. And so a judge can go in and write a restraining order, not only for one person, but for multiple people. So that is one of the provisions that this bill will do.
0: Wow. So we're not co-sponsors, but we wrote a letter of support, which is because we're allies in this. Mm-hmm. Okay. I love it.
1: Yeah.
0: I love it. So another bill that we're supporting, and maybe you can clarify if we're co-sponsoring or if we're doing a letter of support, but it's for AB 1845, which strengthens student safety protections through human trafficking training on college campuses. So are we co-sponsors with that, or are we writing a letter of support?
1: No, we're co-sponsors of that bill through the Survivor Coalition. Actually, one of our panel members was also testifying on this bill. Did a fantastic job. And so this bill is important because it adds human trafficking to existing preventing and safety education on colleges' campuses. So colleges are important environments for prevention because the recruitment happens through acquaintances, maybe through a party, social networks, and other college connections. And so we have survivors in our coalition who have been trafficked out of college. And so including labor trafficking. And so this specific bill, what it seeks to do, it trains the faculty. It will be included in the Title IX. So when the students receive their harassment training, sexual harassment training, human trafficking will now be part of that training, as well as faculty has to report. So it's also the component of the metrics. So they have to report back if there was any human trafficking cases on their campus. The other component of this bill was that there has to be visible anti-human trafficking signs displayed around campus.
0: Wow, that is so important. And I know we do a lot of prevention education at Love Never Fails, but to be able to recognize the red flags and have the definition of what is human trafficking, that can save a life. That is so incredibly powerful, especially because a lot of the survivors that we see in our safe houses or even with outreach, they're not using the word human trafficking necessarily to identify what is happening to them. So this way of having this training is so important, especially in an educational setting like a college campus. So I know we're very proud to be co-sponsoring that. I also want to talk with you about how advocacy comes with disappointment sometimes. And so I know that there was SB 1217. It didn't make it through the legislative cycle. I know the title, which is Non-Consensual Intimate Image Clearinghouse Bill. But for someone hearing that for the first time, could you explain what SB 1217 was trying to accomplish?
1: Yeah, so once a non-consensual image gets created, and it might be video or an image, and gets uploaded online, what happens is the survivor finds themselves in a constant circle of trying to get this image taken down. And so once they are successful with this platform, it already gets uploaded to the next platform. So this is a bill specifically designed for adults, and that maybe it happened through revenge porn, or sometimes it was a rape that was maybe uploaded. And so this bill, what it does, it tells the platform that they have to remove the image within 48 hours. Otherwise, they will see a fine. And the other part of this bill is, which is also great, is that whenever a image or video gets taken down, it also gets watermarked. It's a digital watermark, so it gets hashed. And this will prevent it when somebody will try to upload it again, that the platform will recognize it and red flag it.
0: So I know a little bit of the answer to this question, which was through the Take It Down Act. But when something like this doesn't go through, we believe this would genuinely help victims, but it didn't make it through. What is that the end of the road, or how does it shape itself? How does it continue to move?
1: It's not the end of the road, because sometimes what we also see in legislation, we have two bills that do very similar things. And so maybe one does not move, the other does move. The other thing, what we see in legislation, is also the seats by members sometimes change, and you will have a more favorable committee maybe. So you reintroduce maybe the bill in the following year, or maybe 2 years later.
0: I love that, because there is actually multiple developments happening in this area. And I think it, you know, this specific one, which was SB 1217, did not pass, but there's so much more opportunity for a different, very similar bill to pass. And so I think it's just an important part of this work for people to hear is that progress is not linear. And yes, there are celebrations of bills becoming laws, but also there are times when we have to go back to the drawing board and say, okay, how do we make this stronger? I really commend you for the work that you're doing in working with survivors and advocates to co-sponsor or write letters of support. I want to take a break and move beyond the bills currently on paper and just talk about what's next. So we are going to do that. 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
0: Welcome back to Love Never Fails Radio. Today, I am joined with Heidi, who is our policy consultant, and we're talking about how advocacy can move from an idea to actual policy, and what does it mean in California? And so, Heidi, I know that one of the ideas that you and I have discussed and you've presented on is this Oakland Sex Buyer Accountability Ordinance. I did talk about this in a recent episode, but I'd love for listeners to just hear your perspective. What makes the Oakland Sex Buyer Accountability Ordinance innovative or different in any way?
1: Yeah, so what happened is, so we passed in the beginning of the year, we passed AB 379, which will hold any minors that are being purchased for sex. It will hold the buyers accountable. However, until laws, California laws get rolled in and actually law enforcement starts using them, it takes a long time sometimes. And so until they start being implemented. And so what Oakland did is the city of Oakland didn't want to wait for the court system. So Oakland created their own civil fines. And this was great. So what they did is if a buyer is loitering, the first offense is $4,000 and the second offense is $8,000 after. And for traffickers, it's $10,000 for the first one and $20,000 after that. And if it's if they're trafficking or trying to buy minors, that would be triple. And so what this in essence does is, so council member Charlene Wang and the other council members, they passed this ordinance to push buyers and exploiters directly out of Oakland. And they wanted to really what they wanted to hit them where it hurts them the most financially. And so now the local law enforcement can find buyers and traffickers immediately, and they can funnel that money directly to the organizations that help survivors on the blade. Organizations like Love Never Fails. And instead of having to wait for the state criminal process and prosecution, they can place that fine right away.
0: Wow. So it is so different because it is a civil fine. It's a civil penalty versus a criminal penalty. So the most ideal situation, of course, is hitting a buyer in both areas, but this actually makes it so that it's immediately and actually easier to process of financially putting someone back and showing that, hey, there is a consequence for if you're loitering for the purpose of purchasing sex. And so I wanted to ask you, could a model like Oakland's realistically be adapted by other communities?
1: Yeah, so absolutely. So we were actually in conversations with Strickland's office a few months after this ordinance had passed, and we were in there actually for another bill. So one of the things that I like to ask when I'm in front of legislators, one of my main things that I like to ask is why this bill? So why, what's the reason behind this bill? Why are you putting this bill forward? And something that he shared with us was that the bill that he was putting for, it was actually about a task force, because so he oversees most of the district of Huntington Beach, but one of his districts, it's called Stranton, has seen a high value of crime and human trafficking. And so his DA's office, the local law enforcement, were asking him to do something. And so they needed some immediate relief. And so since the ordinance had just passed, I immediately told him and his team, you know, you guys should really look into this. And so Vanessa and we connected with them afterwards to send them some resources and to see if maybe this would be something that they could use for their district for immediate release, since the other bill was shut down.
0: I have been following this, and I know that we had a survivor speak in support of this ordinance happening too. There was also a barrier that we realized along the way, which was that there was no one at the city to process these fines once it happened. And so we also had to advocate for additional funding for them to hire someone to process this. And so I think that there's so much that we've learned from Oakland's implementation so far. And I think that they are truly innovators in this space of civil penal codes and civil fines in anti-human trafficking that can be recreated. But it's, you know, they're kind of the guinea pigs right now. There's things that maybe we didn't see originally happening or barriers facing that now we have to go back and say, okay, we're making progress in the right direction, but it's not maybe as fast as we want it to be. I also loved you touch on the fact that these fines are going towards a pool where survivor support services can access. And I think that's really, really important, because those who have been experiencing exploitation from these buyers, they now get to access that pool. And so I'm hoping you can just touch a little bit more about how that works, and maybe talk about the fine amounts again, because I might have missed it before.
1: Yeah, sure. So for buyers, it is $4,000 for the first time and $8,000 afterwards. And for the traffickers, it's $10,000 for the first time and $20,000 afterwards. And if a minor is involved, that whole amount triples. And so the way it works with fines, they all go into this pool is Human Trafficking Survivor Support Fund. And those are directly released to the funding local organizations that serve survivors. So a survivor has to be connected to the local organizations to be able to access those funds.
0: I love that.
1: And I think you touched also on another important point where we learn all the time. So I'm part of many state coalition, not only state coalitions, but nationwide coalitions. And so what we see many times, they implement a law in one state and, you know, we observe it, we learn from it, we see what works, what doesn't. And down the line, we can, you know, sometimes even directly copy their legislation and transfer it to California or vice versa. I think California is leading in many ways.
0: It is very hopeful to hear. I want to switch gears a little bit and talk to you about something that's also very central to Bay Area and California, which is technology. Mm-hmm. So I know that there is a huge overlap between what is happening with human trafficking and developments in technology. We're seeing AI and deep fakes and online grooming. Those are continually evolving and very, very rapidly. So what do you think as it relates to legislation? Can legislation realistically keep pace with how fast technology is moving?
1: So I think this is a difficult question, but probably not at this moment. So technology is advancing incredibly quickly and traffickers adapt to those technologies very fast. So we need to think proactively about closing those loopholes before they become much bigger problems. But I think also one on a federal level, something that people don't really understand is so there's something called the Communications Decency Act, and you're probably not going to believe it, Madison, but this law is from 1996. Can you imagine in 1996 how many people were using the internet? I mean, it's almost three decades old. And so what happens with this particular law is that many of the platforms, Meta, TikTok, Snapchat, all the major platforms, they hide behind this particular act. Because so this act, what it says, that platforms are not directly responsible for user generated content. So
0: In 1996, that was made. Yes. Wow, that's incredible. That's insane.
1: It is absolutely insane. And so whenever there is a lawsuit, this is why the judges throw out the lawsuit, because of this Communications Decency Act. So yeah, there needs to be a lot of work done. And, you know, I'm also very sick of, even to think that Meta at TikTok and all the other platforms, they spend about $225,000 per day lobbying in Congress to, sell us this idea that there is somehow, you know, the First Amendment is so important, obviously, right, in America. I mean, I was raised in Germany, but I love the First Amendment about America. But they want to sell us this idea that when you open up your phone, that they don't already have all your data. I mean, this is so ridiculous. It is so ridiculous. So, and obviously there's a lot of, especially when it comes to youth and children, we're seeing a lot of the technology is just moving at such rapidly pace. It's leaving a lot of traces behind in our youth and our children. And it needs to stop.
0: Yeah, I think that is going to be one of the defining challenges of the next several years. Technology is just changing so quickly, and policy takes time. And somewhere between those two are real people who need protection right now, today. I am going to have us take a little break. I want to step back from individual bills and talk about the bigger picture. And so I also want to talk to you about what does it look like working with survivors and their voices, because ultimately that is who we, all of this work is for. And so we will be right back after this short break.
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0: Welcome back. Today we are talking with Love Never Fails policy consultant Heidi about the people advocacy and persistence behind human trafficking policy. Heidi, I want to talk to you about a tremendous milestone that Love Never Fails had. We co-authored SB 1414, which was a major piece of legislation focused on strengthening protections for children. I know you were very involved in that process. So what was it like having the opportunity to work on that, work with Senator Shannon Grove, and talk me through a little bit about your experience there?
1: Yeah, so Shannon Grove is a wonderful, amazing champion for us, and we have worked with her in these past years, and it's been a great relationship because she is in our court. And because there is, you know, with anti-human trafficking in these coalitions and working with Vanessa, we know that there's absolutely non-negotiables that we have. We have non-negotiables, and sometimes legislators, they will move the bills forward even and accept certain amendments. But we as a coalition, we have non-negotiables, and we want to protect the survivors, and it has to be survivor-led, right? Survivor voices have to be the bill, essentially. So yeah, working with SB 1414, first of all, it was very shocking to find out before this law even existed. A lot of people did not know that exploiting a minor in California was not an automatic felony. So SB 1414 passed the law with Shannon Grove.
0: Was it a misdemeanor before?
1: It was a misdemeanor before, yes. It was a misdemeanor, and it was not a serious felony under the California Three Strike Law to traffic or exploit and sell minors. And so we had major opposition on this bill, which is kind of crazy. But essentially it passed. And so it made it for the first time a serious felony to buy sex with a minor.
0: Wow.
1: So, yes.
0: And so we co-sponsored this bill. Is that correct?
1: Right. Mm-hmm.
0: Got it. I think this was such a tremendous, I mean, our work, our staff, our program members still talk about this milestone because, mm-hmm. like you said, there was a lot of opposition to this happening. And a part of the non-negotiables, I'm sure you can touch more on it, but we have to include children. We have to include anyone under the age of 18 that is defined as a minor. Mm-hmm. And I know that there were amendments and ongoing with different legislation that takes out the ages 14 to 17. And so mm-hmm. is that what you're referring to of the non-negotiables aspect of?
1: Yes. So the following year, Shannon Grove came back. We came back as co-authors of SB 1414. And so now this bill went directly after buyers. And this one, really everything went crazy because so Scott Wiener tried to cave out 16 and 17 year olds out of the bill and make it as a wobbler, meaning going back to the judge, and there was the 16 and 17 year olds that have to prove that they're being trafficked. And as you mentioned before, many people don't even see themselves as being trafficked while they're being trafficked. Yeah. And so, that was the second bill that that came forth the following year. So it was SB 1414 and became law in 2024. This was, there is non-negotiables, but at this point, as Shannon Grove said it, you know, we have included everyone under 15. And those youth will be protected, and those children will be protected. So she was, she took the amendment, even though, yeah, we obviously we were so saddened by the committee, but yeah, so then that bill passed, but we didn't stop there.
0: No, we did not. And I know that AB 379 was another incredible milestone that we had. And that was signed into, it was signed into law
1: the beginning of this year.
0: Yeah, beginning of this year, and Newsom signed it in July last year, and then it was official this beginning of this year, and so that was another incredible milestone. Do you run into Senator Grove at advocacy days, or what does that look like for you?
1: Yes, so we actually saw her at the day of the advocacy day. We were joined by Senator Grove and her amazing team. Leslie is so amazing, and then we were also joined by Maggie Krell as well and her team.
0: Yes, they are both incredible advocates for anti-trafficking efforts, and it's so great to have allies in this area, especially with government agencies, just because, it's one thing to do prevention education and address survivor support services, and then it's another to say you are protected because you're a citizen here. You can be protected in these different ways, and to have allies in that area, I think, is just so incredible.
1: You know, I want to actually mention something, and I know before I forget, because this is really important about Love Never Fails. Before I forget, because we didn't touch that subject, but because you mentioned Shannon Grove and being such an amazing champion for us, but even legislators get things wrong. And so the panel has incredible value. So the panel consists of 8 to 12 survivors. And with lived experience, we dissect the bills, we look at them, we compare them against life situations and see how they will, once the bill becomes law, if it will have any negative or positive implications. And with what I remember with Shannon Grove, there was a bill that came actually this year that we were dissecting, and legislator get things also wrong. So this bill was to honor human trafficking survivors. It was a bill about license plates. And so many of the people in our panel were actually completely against that bill. And they said, no, this is absolutely unacceptable. How are we going to pass a bill that is trying to honor human trafficking, but also creating labor trafficking for incarcerated people? So those type of communications you will never experience if we didn't have the panel. And that's why it's so great, because we're all sitting at this round table, as we say, but it's a Zoom call, but we discuss all these different areas, and it's so incredible valuable. And so we did not support that bill, even though it was an anti-human trafficking bill.
0: I think you touch on such an important piece in this conversation. Is we have all of this legislation happening, but in all of I guess these politics happening, but this is affecting people. And we at Love Never Fails are so adamant about keeping survivors at the center of policy as the movement continues to grow. And so you're right. Not every legislator can get everything right. And it's important that they understand from a survivor's perspective how to make it happen. So let me ask, how do we ensure survivor voices remain central to policymaking? Is it through this this panel that we have?
1: Yeah, so I think there's an important distinction. So we should never assume that a survivor wants to tell their story, and we should never put someone in the, to tell their story just so we have a compelling story. But repeating traumatic stories, particularly in court settings, can be re-traumatizing. But survivors' advocacy can be also an expression of healing and advocacy. And so many survivors reach a point where they say, like, what happened to me? I don't want this to happen to anybody else. And those are the people that I see in policy work. Those are the people that sit with us in the panel. Those are the people that sit with us. So they did a great amount of healing, and they just they're fired up now. They're fired up and they're done, and they just want to give back to the community, and they want change. They want change because they don't want this to happen to anybody else. And so they made that choice. And so to have voices such as those is the most powerful thing you can have in policy, because there's such a fire behind it.
0: Oh, that's so beautiful. And Heidi, you do such incredible work making sure that survivors are central in decision making and that you can serve as an advocate for them, especially with the diverse panel we have. So I have two more questions before we end LNF Radio today. I want to ask you what brings you hope, but first I want to talk about what are you seeing on the horizon? Maybe what are some potential issues in policy that you see coming up in the next few years?
1: So I think anything technology, anything AI, age verification, those are rising issues that we need to resolve. Another one where I see human trafficking see a huge gap in the law is in the circuit industry, because it has an overlap, also the same characteristics that we see in human trafficking. So it's highly irregulated. There's a power imbalance preying on vulnerable individuals, and also there's no background checks there. And so I see, and this is, as I said, nobody's really speaking about this yet, but I think this is going to be a huge gap in human trafficking.
0: Wow. Yeah, that is something I even had not necessarily considered, but it's something to look out on the horizon for and see how policy develops in that area. I want to end on this note, which is, what brings you hope in what you do?
1: And what I do brings me hope. So I want to bring us back to the advocacy day when we were sitting with Maggie Krill. And Maggie Krill is she was a former prosecutor, and she said that she's been doing now a lot of legislative work in these past couple of years, but she mentioned to us that some of the most meaningful work that she has done so far is work with our teams and pass a legislation around human trafficking. And I feel the same way.
0: Oh, that's so beautiful. I know you've done so many different things. You've sat across the table from lawmakers and survivors and people with incredibly difficult stories, and you've seen bills fail and you've seen victories. And I truly commend you for all of the work that you continue doing on behalf of Love Never Fails and the survivors and the communities we serve. We are so grateful to have you helping us navigate this work and ensuring that when policy conversations are happening, that survivor protection is at the center of that. So I thank you so much for being here. As we come to a close today, I just want to extend my sincere thanks once again for Heidi and for her joining us today. And thank you all for listening, for caring enough to learn, because truly awareness matters and advocacy matters and your voice matters. So together we can create communities where survivors are supported and children are protected, and exploiters are held accountable, and every person has the opportunity to live free from exploitation. Until next time, this is Madison Barton with Love Never Fails Radio, reminding you that together we can restore, educate, and protect. God bless and have a wonderful day.
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10: With SRN News, I'm Mary Rose. Authorities say that Russian and Ukrainian drone and missile strikes have killed at least 10 people. Ukrainian officials said that one person died Saturday in a ballistic missile strike on Kyiv. Russia's defense ministry said that the strike hit a locomotive depot. A Texas judge has rejected a request for a new murder trial for Carmelo Anthony, who is serving a 35-year sentence for fatally stabbing a fellow student at a high school track meet. Retired Kaufman County District Judge Michael Chitty denied the motion, which said that a gentleman's agreement between trial attorneys hurt Anthony's ability to testify. Anthony's legal team argued that he acted in self-defense when he stabbed Austin Metcalf during the April 2025 track meet in Frisco. This is SRN News.
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13: When George Washington accepted command of the Continental Army, Americans were fighting a king and determined not to replace one form of unchecked power with another. Washington understood the difference between authority and ownership. In 1775, he declared, "When we assume the soldier, we do not lay aside the citizen. Even as commander of America's army, Washington remembered that he remained one of the people, and that the power entrusted to him was never his to keep. He did not fight to rule America. He fought so Americans could govern themselves. Washington's example gave the young nation something more than victory. It gave America a standard for leadership. Those who hold power must remain accountable to the people they serve. Because in a free nation, leadership is not ownership. It is a duty and a trust.
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16: We are the triumphant ones. That's what that means. All the spoils that Christ won at the cross, all that he possesses of the eternal glories of the new heaven and the new earth will be our possession as well. We will reign on earth in the millennial kingdom with him. We will sit on thrones with him in the glories of the new heaven and the new earth.
17: Welcome to Grace to You Weekend with the Bible teaching of John MacArthur. I'm your host, Phil Johnson. John Wesley said this. He said, "I am soon to drop into eternity, and I want to know one thing, the way to heaven." Of course, the way to heaven, through faith alone in Christ alone, is explained in the New Testament, where Jesus Christ is undeniably the focus. But does that mean the Old Testament says nothing about Christ and the salvation he makes possible? Nothing there to deepen what you understand about what the Lord accomplished for sinners like you and me? Consider that today as John MacArthur continues his look at Isaiah 53, the mountaintop of the Old Testament. The title of John's study, The Gospel According to God. And now here's John with the lesson.
16: When we began this study, I introduced to you the fact that the truth in this chapter would answer the most important, essential, vital, critical question that can ever be asked. What is the question? The question is this: how can a sinner be forgiven fully and reconciled to holy God and thus escape eternal hell and enter eternal heaven? That is the question of all questions. It is the supreme religious question for which no system of morality, no mystical spirituality, and no religion has an answer other than Christianity. And the Bible is written to give that answer. If you take that question and that answer out of the Bible is like any other book. It is for this question and this answer that Holy Scripture was revealed. And as far as the Old Testament is concerned, it is nowhere answered more clearly than in Isaiah 53. So here is a word from Yahweh, a word from Jehovah, declaring the answer to life's supreme question: how can a sinner be forgiven fully and reconciled to God, being delivered therefore from eternal hell to eternal heaven? The answer of God is through the death of the righteous one who dies in the sinner's place, paying in full the penalty for sin. Let's look more closely at it. God is the speaker, Yahweh. God the Father is the speaker again. And he introduces his servant again. "My servant," he calls him in verse 11, and that's what he called him when he introduced him back in 52:13. "My servant," the servant of Jehovah, that messianic title we're familiar with. But I want to focus at the righteous one, the righteous one. There is only one who could bear that title, one in this world, one human, one man who could bear that title, the righteous one. And that is such a marvelous Old Testament designation of the Messiah that it was familiar to the New Testament believers who knew the Old Testament. For example, Peter preaches this great sermon in the third chapter of Acts. And he draws down that title. He says, the God of Abraham, Isaac, and Jacob, the God of our father.

justify, that is, he will provide righteousness for them. He, by his sacrifice, by taking on their sins, will be able to grant them his righteousness. We understand the doctrine of justification, that he dies, the righteous one, to justify many sinners. The phrase that I do want to focus on, because you know those other things, is by his knowledge. Whose knowledge are we talking about there? It can go either way in Hebrew. It could be by his knowledge, and that's what's kind of implied in the NAS, by his knowledge, meaning the servant, the righteous one, he will justify many. It could be referring to his knowledge of God's plan, his understanding of God's plan, the perfect wisdom that he possessed. Isaiah makes a point in chapter 1 and chapter 5 about the Israelites lacking knowledge. He makes another very strong point in the 44th chapter of Isaiah about the nations lacking knowledge. So maybe here he's saying, but the righteous one has the knowledge that it takes to do God's will and to provide justification for the many. Problem with that is it wasn't by his knowledge that he justifies us. It was by his what? By his death. The Hebrew would allow us to translate it this way. By the knowledge of him, the righteous one, my servant, will justify the many. Justification will come to those who know him, who know him. It is best to interpret this as our knowledge of him, of his person, of his work, of his provision in his death and resurrection. The gospel, here God validates the Great Commission. Here God says that he will justify the many who have the knowledge of him. Neither is there salvation in any other name. No man comes to the Father but by me. Here is God's testimony to the urgency of proclaiming the message of Jesus Christ to the ends of the earth. The many, the people for whom Christ died, can only be saved when they hear, because saving faith comes, Romans 10, by hearing the message concerning Christ. Faith comes by hearing the word concerning Christ. That is our mandate, and that mandate is given to us here by God himself. There is then placed right in this very chapter the Great Commission and the call to faith. Faith based on knowledge of the true revelation of Christ. And then God says this, knowing him in a saving way, knowing him in penitent faith, will justify the many. How? How can knowing him justify? Because he will bear their iniquities. God believes in the doctrine of justification. God believes in the doctrine of imputation because God ordained it. He has more to say. The second half of verse 12, these are the words of Jehovah, Yahweh, speaking again of his servant, the righteous one. He poured out himself to death. It's always, the verbs are always willing verbs. He poured out himself to death. Like back in verse 7, he was oppressed and he allowed himself to be afflicted. His willingness is replete through this entire portion of Scripture. Literally, it means he handed his soul over to death. So God is echoing the confession that we've read from the Jews. Yes, he handed himself over to death. Then this wonderful statement, and was numbered with the transgressors. Literally, in the Hebrew, it means he let himself be included among transgressors. In fact, Jesus quotes this in Luke 22:37 before he got to the cross. Quotes these very words. It is a reference to his incarnation, that he was literally embedded among transgressors. He lived among transgressors. He mingled in this world. And from a visual standpoint, he didn't look any different than anybody else. There was nothing about him that drew them to the conclusion that he was supernatural. That was part of the problem when he did miracles.

0: such a disconnect between what he appeared to be and the power that he had that they decided in their unbelief that that was the power of Satan somehow operating through him. Here God affirms the incarnation. Here God himself, in his own words, says he came down and let himself be embedded in the world of fallen men. This is Philippians chapter 2, that he humbled himself, took upon the form of a man, a servant, and took on death, even the death of the cross. So it's not about his death with criminals. It's about the fact that he came to take his place with sinners. And though he became familiar with sinners, though he would be counted as human among the transgressors, yet he himself was able to do what no human being can do, and that was bear the sin of many. Though he was blended in with sinners in the world, yet he was the only one qualified to rise above them and be the sacrifice for their sins. He is the righteous one, God, embedded in humanity, the God-man, and he appears to be like all the rest, but he is capable of lifting up their sins. And like the scapegoat of the Day of Atonement, Leviticus 16, carrying them away. And that reference is made several times, as you know, in this chapter. And the final word from the Father about his death and his resurrection even. Last line, interceded for the transgressors. Interceded for the transgressors. I wish the translators had used in the NAS mediated. The word means mediated. It means to mediate, to go between, to stand between. And this is the statement of God that Christ is the one who is between God and man. 1 Timothy 2:5, there is one, what? Mediator between God and man, the man Christ Jesus. Yes, in that mediation, he is the intercessor. He is the one who pleads our case. He is the one who is the bridge to God, the bridge to heaven. He made the required mediation possible through his death. His mediation began for us, really, in the New Testament, in John 17, before he got to the cross, when he prayed that high priestly prayer the night he was betrayed, and he began to pray for us. He began to pray in that incredible prayer that God would bring us all to heaven, that all that belonged to him throughout all of human history would be gathered together, and that they would all be brought to glory where they could see him in his glory and see the glory of the Father. And he began interceding for those for whom he died. He's ever and always our mediator until we finally get to heaven. Hebrews 7:25, Romans 8:34 celebrate the mediating, interceding work of Christ. So God himself then in that section affirms the vicarious substitutionary sacrifice of Christ as the only offering that can satisfy his justice and provide salvation for sinners and bring to them justification. That is to say, they are declared righteous by God. That only comes to those who know him. To know him, that is how that justification takes place individually. And the knowledge of him is therefore critical. That then becomes the mandate for us to spread the knowledge of him to the world. This is a confession the Jews will one day make. This is a confession we have already made. And this is a confession that God himself affirms. That finally brings us to the last word. Verse 12, we have looked at the startling servant, the scorned servant. We have looked at the substituted servant, the silent servant, the slaughtered servant. And here is the sovereign servant. Beginning of verse 12, therefore I'll allot him a portion with the great, and he'll divide the booty with the strong. Resurrection, of course, is implied because he's now going to be rewarded. After the suffering, the satisfaction. After the sorrow, the salvation. After the death, the deliverance. After the gore, the glory. After the pain, the pleasure. After the thorns, the throne. After the cross, the crown. The first coming in humiliation, the second coming in exaltation. So the text ends at the second coming. The text ends where it began in 52:13. He will prosper, be high, lifted up, greatly exalted, startling nations, silencing kings. The text ends with a triumphant victory parade as the Lord God himself sets his servant on the throne. and rewards him with all the spoils of his conquering triumph. He is exalted. He is all glorious. He is set on a throne. This is Revelation 11, when the kingdoms of this world become the kingdoms of our God and of His Christ. This is Revelation 19, when He comes on a white horse with all the saints to judge and make war against the ungodly and then to establish His glorious kingdom on earth for 1,000 years, followed by the eternal new heavens and new earth in which He reigns and is forever exalted. This is powerful, royal imagery. This is the image of a conquering hero who returns with all the spoils of his triumph, having overpowered all the hostile forces and embarrassed all the petty kings. He comes triumphant. And God declares two things about him. I'll allot him a portion with the great, and I'll divide the booty with the strong. This is a magnificent statement. We would expect him to say, I will give him everything. That's true. I will exalt him. As Paul says in Philippians, I'll give him a name above every name, that at the name of Jesus every knee should bow. And that name, by the way, is not Jesus. It's the name of Jesus, Lord. That's the name that makes us bow. We would understand it if he said, I'll give him everything. And he will give him everything. But that's not the emphasis here. The emphasis here is about sharing. I will allot him a portion with the great, divide the spoil with the strong. Who are the great and who are the strong? What? That's us. How did we become great and strong when we are insignificant and weak? Actually, the word for great is harabim. Literally means the many. The many. The many he justified. We've seen that word many already. He will justify the many. End of verse 12. He bore the sin of the many. Here's the many. Therefore, I'll allot him a portion with the many. Well, why does the translator take it from the many to great? Because by that time, we will have been made great. You say, are we going to be exalted? We are. We're going to become heirs of God, Romans 8:17, and joint heirs with Christ. Everything He possesses, we will possess. Is not this the magnanimous grace of God? That we don't sit in eternity, in some sense impoverished, watching Christ enjoy all the rewards, but that everything that He possesses is ours to share? This is the extent of God's massive grace. He divides the spoils with the strong. Who are the strong? They are the weak made strong. We are the many made great, and we are the weak made strong. We are the triumphant ones. That's what that means. We march in His train. I wish I had time to go to the book of Corinthians where Paul says we march in the triumph. All the spoils that Christ won at the cross, all the redeemed of the ages, will be part of a communion of fellowship everlasting that will enrich our lives. All that He possesses of the eternal glories of the new heaven and the new earth will be our possession as well. We will reign on earth in the millennial kingdom with Him. We will sit on thrones with Him, and we will reign forever and ever with Him in the glories of the new heaven and the new earth. And everything that is His will be ours. So the promise of Isaiah is the future generation of Israel will be saved finally in the end. And this will be their confession. And God Himself affirms that this confession is a true understanding of the work of Christ on the cross. But this confession must be your confession. To repent of your sin, to know what Christ has done, to embrace Him in faith as the substitute who took your place, to confess Him as risen Lord is to be saved, is to be saved. Whoever calls on His name will be saved and escape eternal hell and enter eternal heaven. This is the only question that has an answer that affects you forever.
1: You're listening to Grace to You Weekend, the Bible teaching ministry of John MacArthur. John's current study is called The Gospel According to God. Well, friend, if there's one thought to leave you with today, it's this. The gospel is not just a New Testament doctrine. Isaiah 53 makes that clear. Here's what John had to say about that.
0: The gospel is crystal clear in the Old Testament. If you trace through the Old Testament, you begin to see the gospel. But when you come to Isaiah 53, all the threads of the gospel are pulled together in one prophecy that the Spirit of God gave to the prophet Isaiah. Again, what I'm saying is you can see the threads of the gospel. You can see the fall of man, sin, the curse. You can see that God is going to provide a substitute, an innocent victim in the sacrificial system, and you can follow all of the flow of those kinds of things. And it's still a little hazy, I think. Boy, when you get to Isaiah 53, the fog disappears, and it is so systematic. It is so historical. It is so chronological. It is so sequential and so clearly described. The details of the sacrifice of Christ and the significance of that sacrifice, that it is absolutely unmistakable. I would say this, that no Christian should miss the power of this chapter. I would suggest that every believer memorize this chapter. If you memorized Isaiah 53, you would have the gospel on the edge of your lips all the time to give to anyone. You say, well, how do I share the gospel with someone? Recite Isaiah 53. All there.
2: It's a pretty powerful affirmation of the inspiration of Scripture as well. I mentioned a couple of weeks ago that the first time I ever heard the gospel preached, it was from Isaiah 53. And I remember that night clearly, just realizing that the gospel was so clear in Isaiah, erased from my brain any doubt I ever had that the Bible was the Word of God.
0: Yeah, I've gone far enough to say, I think it is the single greatest proof of the inspiration of the Old Testament. That is to say that God is the author. There's nothing there that anybody could ever know apart from the divine knowledge. If you're at all wavering on whether the Word of God was written by God, that chapter will take away that doubt for sure.
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14: Hi, this is Chris. Welcome to Odyssey. We're just getting ready for a time of wonder, excitement, and discovery. So why don't you get the whole family together and join us for another exciting adventure in Odyssey.

0: You Vance?
1: That depends. You Murray?
0: Yeah.
1: You're late.
0: It took me 10 minutes to find this place. What's up with you wanting to meet in an alley?
1: I like it when my clients only have one escape route.
0: Clients? Escape route? Yeah, the guys on the team told me you were a little intense.
1: You've no idea. This is about money. I'm always intense about money. What do you want?
0: We want to make sure the Owls lose their next 3 games. If they do, our team will win the conference title.
1: 3 games, huh? Well, that's gonna cost you extra.
0: I got the money. Here's half. You'll get the rest when they've lost those games.
1: Well, let me count it here. Yeah. All right. Yeah, that's fine.
0: Now tell me how you're gonna make them lose.
1: Oh, I never discuss my methods with a client.
0: Well, you better start discussing something. I can't go back and tell them I paid you and didn't get some information.
1: Look at you. Well, you want information? And tell them to watch the owl.
0: Watch the owl? That's it? Not watch for the itching powder I put in their shorts before the game? Or watch how their best player gets handcuffed to a fire hydrant in Albuquerque?
1: Whoa, whoa, whoa. That's amateur stuff. I'm dealing in advanced psychology.
0: Watch the owl.
1: That's right. Prepare to be amazed.
2: Listen to me, team. To shoot the ball through the hoop, you must be shot through the hoop yourself. Be the ball. Be the hoop. Be the scoreboard, increasing by 2 after you shoot yourself through yourself. Are you with me? Are you with me?
3: Yeah!
2: Can you imagine yourself victorious tonight?
3: Yeah!
2: Keep that image in your heads. Even if we lose, you can see yourself as the true victors you are in the game of life!
3: Yeah! Or basketball! Yeah! That's right! All right!
4: Let's go!
5: Where's our mascot? Who's got the owl?
6: Pete?
5: Brad went for it.
6: Oh, well, what's taking him so long?
5: I don't know.
7: Right. Pete, listen, guys. The owl. It's gone. It's not in the case.
5: What?
7: It's not in the locker room. I've looked everywhere.
6: Gone?
5: Oh, no, this is bad. That owl has been at every Odyssey game for the past 50 years. Odyssey has never won without rubbing it on the head before playing.
7: Oh, no, guys. What are we going to do?
2: Wait, everyone. All right. You can be your own mascot. Rub your own heads.
5: What?
6: It's not a big deal.
5: Brian's right. It's not a big deal. I'm wearing the socks.
6: The what?
5: The socks. The same socks I've worn during all of our other games. And every time we won. I haven't even washed them.
7: Yeah, and I've got the lucky penny in the toe of my shoe.
6: You're what? Yeah. Oh, okay, never mind. That's great. I'm sure the lucky penny and the petrifying socks will make all the difference.
2: All right, team. You are winners. No matter what happens on the court, right?
3: Right!
8: All right!
3: Yeah. Let's get 'em! Yeah.

0: Do not despair, my team. Losing 78 to 72 is nothing to be ashamed of.
1: I guess.
0: Pure victory is the most elusive prize of all. Like shooting stars or photographic evidence of Bigfoot.
1: What?
0: I will leave you with that. Practice tomorrow, 3:30.
2: Will you just throw me a towel, please? That was ridiculous. We played like a nursery school soccer team.
1: We were just off our game. It happens. We'll do better next time.
2: It happens? Are you nuts, Brad? We're off our game if we lost to a better team, and Waynestown isn't.
3: No, it's not.
4: Yeah.
2: You know why we lost?
1: Why?
4: Because the coach kept me on the bench the whole game?
2: No, because we had 24 turnovers. 24.
4: Oh.
2: We've never had that many. And 12 missed free throws? Guys, we weren't focused out there. We were sloppy.
3: I blame myself.
4: There is one good thing that came out of this loss.
2: What?
4: Now I can change my socks. Okay, I don't get it. How does a fake owl just disappear from a display case? Nobody knows what happened to it. Principal Vogler is ready to call in the FBI.
2: Look, I don't care about that mangy owl. I'm more worried about our game. Hang on, Pete. I gotta get my math book.
4: Okay. You dropped a piece of paper.
2: What?
4: This fell out when you opened your locker. Here. Are you getting love notes?
2: No. I have the owl. Bring me 40 crisp $1 bills or you will never see it again.
4: A ransom note?
2: This is ridiculous. I don't even want the owl.
4: You know, if the whole team chips in, that's only about $4 a person.
2: Not a chance. I'm not giving in to extortionists. Forget about it. The point is, we have to focus on our game.
4: Right. Though, $40 isn't a lot of money.
2: Ugh, stop it, Pete. We're not giving in to the owl nappers, no matter what happens.
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2: I can't believe we lost to Odenton.
1: It is their home court.
4: But we beat them by 40 last year.
1: They're all shorter than us. It's like losing to the national team of Lilliput.
4: Are we scheduled to play them?
1: It's a literary reference, Pete. Gulliver's Travels?
4: If he travels, then the ref should blow the whistle.
1: Oh, never mind.
2: We didn't want to win the game enough. That's all.
4: I don't think that's it.
2: Well, then what is it? And if you bring up that missing owl...
4: Well, never mind. You're right. We didn't want it enough. What time is practice?
2: 4:30.
4: Ah, good. Just enough time to run home and get a bite to eat.
2: Okay, see you then.
0: Ryan, Pete.
2: Yeah, Coach?
4: Hey.
0: We got some bad news today. Tony was injured.
2: What?
4: Now?
0: He pulled a hamstring playing flag football in gym. He's out for tomorrow's game against Connellsville. Pete, you should be ready to step in.
4: You mean I might play?
0: Very likely. Unless you prefer sitting on the bench?
4: No, I'm in.
0: That makes our practice today all the more important.
4: I'll be there early.
0: I'll see you then.
2: I can't believe this.
4: No.
2: He's our best point guard. Why does this have to happen right before the Connellsville game?
4: That's what we all want to know.
2: Well, what do you mean?
4: Ryan, we've lost twice to teams we should have beaten. Now we've lost our starting point guard for the biggest game of the year.
2: Oh, no. Don't say it.
4: We need the owl.
2: Oh, come on. That's silly superstition. What is that?
4: Your locker is ringing.
2: That doesn't make any sense. I don't have a cell phone.
4: Look at the screen. See who's calling.
2: It says unknown number.
4: Answer it.
2: Hello?
6: Hi. This is your last chance to get the owl before the big game. Bring the money to the dumpster behind the library at 4:30 today.
2: Not a chance. and thanks for the cell phone.
6: Hold on to it. You'll need it. And come alone.
2: But who are...
4: It's him?
2: Yeah.
4: He gave you instructions?
2: Doesn't matter. I'm not going.
4: What were the instructions?
2: Take the money to the dumpster behind the library at 4:30.
4: That's easy. I'll do it.
2: Not a chance. Besides, it's during practice.
4: I'll be a little late.
2: You heard the coach. You're playing for Tony tomorrow night. We're gonna need you to win.
4: We need more than me to win, Ryan. We need that owl.
2: Oh, I give up. Take the phone and do whatever you want.
4: Anybody around? It's 4:30. I'm here. Hello?
6: Do you have the money?
4: Yeah. Do you have the owl?
6: Do I have the owl? Just put the money on the ground under the dumpster.
4: Okay. Done. Where's the owl?
6: Hey, forget it. The deal's off.
4: What? Why?
6: Because you didn't follow the rules.
4: What rules?
6: I told you to come alone.
4: What are you talking about? I am alone.
6: Look behind you.
4: What are you... Who's there? Come out! Now!
3: Did you make the exchange?
4: Brad! What are you doing here?
3: Oh, it's not just me. Hey, what's up,
7: hey,
3: Pete?
7: No.
8: Hey, what's up, Pete?
7: How's it going? Where's the owl now?
4: What are you guys doing here?
3: We figured we could jump the guy after the exchange was made.
8: Yeah!
4: You brought the entire basketball team?
3: Well, everybody but Ryan.
0: This is bad, Ryan. When I told the team to be like birds, I didn't expect them to fly the coop. Where is everyone?
2: I think I know. I'll take care of it, Coach.
0: Well, there's no point wasting our time. Let's work on our triangle offense. Which is much like the life cycle of the monarch butterfly.
2: Right.
0: You are a caterpillar. You are a pupa. You are the butterfly.
2: Okay.
0: Now, let's try it.
4: Doomed, Mr. Whittaker. Doomed, doomed, doomed.
9: I think rah, rah, rah is the usual cheer.
4: I'm being realistic. There's no way we can beat Connellsville now.
2: Pete. Hey, Mr. Whittaker.
9: Hi, Ryan.
4: Hey, Ryan.
2: So, I guess you bonehead skipped practice to get that owl back?
4: Yeah, and now we never will.
2: Nah, not true. I've got a surprise for you.
4: What?
2: Well, let's see. Ta-da!
9: Oh.
4: What is it?
2: It's a stuffed owl.
4: That isn't our stuffed owl.
2: I know, but it's an owl. We can start a new tradition. Who says it has to be the same one?
4: That doesn't even look like our mascot. It's not even realistic.
2: Neither was the old one. It was purple, for crying out loud.
4: Does it even talk?
2: Yes, listen.
10: Hootie, who are you?
4: Give me a break. That's not going to inspire us to win.
2: Why not? You said we needed something to rally around, so...
4: That's right. The real owl. Not a cheap substitute. See you at the slaughter later.
2: Well, bye.
9: Bye.
2: Oh, what can I do, Mr. Whittaker? Hmm? I don't want to give in to the owl napper or the team superstition.
9: Well, it's tough to pick morale back up once it slips this far. It's like the child who can't sleep without her favorite doll. Parents know better, but they'll still turn the house upside down to find it.
2: Now I'm afraid we won't beat Connellsville if I don't get that owl back.
9: Losing to Connellsville isn't the worst thing that's ever happened.
2: It is to me. This is my year as the team captain, Mr. Whittaker. I don't want my legacy to be a bunch of losses because of a kidnapped owl.
9: What about Principal Vogler or Coach Fang?
2: No, they don't understand what it's doing to the team. We're running out of time.
9: Well, I'm sorry, Ryan. I don't know what to suggest. I guess the question is, how far are you willing to go to help your team win?
2: That's what I have to decide.
4: Hey, Ryan. Have you heard from the kidnapper yet?
2: You're the one who has his cell phone.
4: It hasn't rung, except for some guy who wanted to order pizza. Which is what I wish I had now. The sandwich looks like paper.
2: It is paper. Lift the bread.
4: Gross!
2: Somebody put a picture in your sandwich?
4: It's the owl, with one wing missing.
2: How did he put a picture in your sandwich? Our owl napper is someone at this school.
4: There's a note on the back. It says, tonight, the sidewalk in front of Finneman's Market. Ryan alone. Bring the phone.
2: Me? No way. I'm going to talk to the principal. Somebody on the cafeteria staff has to be in on this.
4: Talk to no one or the owl is gone forever. 6 o'clock sharp.
2: 6 o'clock? But the game is at 6:30.
4: You have to do it, Ryan. It's Connellsville. We need this game or we're done for the year. Is that what you want?
2: No, but I... Give me the phone.
4: You'll do it?
2: What choice do I have?
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8: 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We always love hearing from you.
2: All right, I'm here. Come on out. Oh, finally. Hey, can we make this quick? I have a game in 20 minutes.
6: Oh, listen to you dictating the terms of this negotiation. Well, if you want to make it quick, you better hurry. You wasted my time, so I'm going to waste some of yours. There's an old wooden scooter leaning against the lamppost next to you. See it?
2: Yeah.
6: Now get on it.
2: What? Why?
6: Just do what I say.
2: All right. Okay, I'm on the scooter.
6: Now ride down to Hal's Diner.
2: Oh, okay.
6: Be quick about it.
10: Ah! Remember, a layup drill is like the mighty salmon laying its eggs.
11: Pete.
4: Yeah, Coach.
11: Where is Ryan?
4: He'll be here soon.
11: He better be.
2: All right, I'm at Hal's Diner. Where are you?
6: Go inside Hal's Diner.
2: You're in Hal's Diner?
6: Just go.
2: Okay, I'm in. Where are you?
6: Go up to the customer at the end of the counter. And without talking to him, eat a spoonful of his soup.
2: You gotta be kidding. I'm not doing that.
6: Oh, really? Because I have someone here with me who would like to ask you to reconsider.
2: What? Who?
6: Who is right? Listen to this.
12: Let's go, Odyssey!
2: Okay, I'll do it.
13: Hey, what are you doing with my spoon? Hey, are you crazy? That's my soup!
2: I'm really sorry, sir. I gotta go. Good soup, though. Good choice.
13: Come back here.
2: Done.
6: Nicely done. Now, head to the movie theater and go see Princess Baba and the Squishy Goo Goo Pies.
2: Anything but that.
6: Do it.
4: Come on.
10: I need to finalize our strategy for the game. Where is Ryan?
4: He'll be here, Coach. Don't worry.
2: Hi, which theater is Princess Baba showing in?
14: That would be Theater 2, right through that door.
2: Thanks.
14: Ticket?
2: I'm not staying. I actually think I left my owl in there.
14: What?
2: Gotta go. What now?
6: All right. Walk to the very front row and shout loudly, Princess Baba is really the twin of Prince Jessup.
2: I can't do that. That'll ruin the movie for everyone.
6: I know. How do you know that? Never mind. Just hurry.
2: Princess Baba is the twin of Prince Jessup.
15: That wasn't very nice.
16: Get off your cell phone.
15: Get out.
6: Well done. Now, I want you to head to the barbershop.
2: I have to get to the game now.
6: After the barbershop.
17: When everyone clicks back for the national anthem.
2: Where's Ryan?
4: I don't know.
2: Excuse me?
18: Hello, young fella. Need a haircut?
2: Yeah, I'm supposed to tell you to cut it in the owl style.
18: Ah, you're the one. Okay. Sit down.
2: Wait a minute. By the way, what is the owl style?
18: Oh, it's a single stripe down the center of your head. I don't know where you kids get these ideas.
2: Aww. Cut away.
0: All right. We cannot wait for our captain any longer. It's time to get out there and play.
2: You gotta play with
4: Ryan. We can't do it without Ryan. Please, coach.
0: No. We're in danger of forfeiting. Let's get out there.
2: I'm here. I've got it.
4: It's Ryan.
0: Ryan?
4: Oh, wait, coach. It's the owl.
0: So it is.
2: How did you get it? And what's it with your hair?
4: Yeah.
2: Forget that. Just push the button and rub its head. Hurry.
3: Wait, do it quick.
2: All right.
4: Do it.
2: Here it goes.
4: Well, good enough for me.
2: Yeah,
3: me too.
2: Here. Now, come on, you guys. Let's win.
4: Yeah.
0: All right. Be them all. Be the owl. Go for it.
17: The final score. Connellsville 53. Odyssey 52.
3: Another loss.
4: We had the owl.
3: This was the big one, guys.
4: I don't understand.
3: We rubbed its head and everything.
0: Good game, boys. We'll talk about this at our last meeting tomorrow.
2: Sorry, guys. I blew it.
4: We all blew it.
9: So, what can I do for you boys? Ice cream has been known to take away some of the sting, if not the pain. Tell you what, it'll be my treat.
2: No thanks.
9: Oh.
4: I'm not hungry either, Mr. Whitaker.
9: Well, I understand.
4: I don't get it. We got the owl back in time. It should have made a difference, right?
2: Oh, it made a difference. All that running around threw me off my game. It got me in trouble with the coach.
4: But it wasn't supposed to end like that.
9: Now, I think you guys are looking at this from the wrong direction.
4: What do you mean?
9: Well, let me start with a few statistics from the Odyssey Middle School basketball records.
2: Okay.
9: In the time since the team adopted the pat the owl on the head before the game tradition, the team has lost almost as many games as it won.
4: Really?
9: Some years they had more wins, some years they had more losses. So it'd be easy to conclude the owl didn't really impact the outcome of the game.
4: What are you saying about our owl, Mr. Whitaker?
9: The owl is a mascot, Pete. Mascots are meant to be a symbol of the team unity and encouragement. It reminds you to play your best to win, to be gracious if you lose, and that what you're doing on the court connects you with all the basketball players who came before you.
4: Does all that?
9: Well, that's what it's supposed to do. It's a symbol that points to something else, something more important than itself. For example, a cross on a necklace can be a wonderful reminder of the sacrifice Jesus made for us. It's meant to point to him. But what happens if people start worshiping that cross, or if they think by wearing it, they'll have good luck or won't get hurt?
2: They'll wind up pretty confused if they don't have good luck or if they get hurt.
9: That's right, because they put their faith in the symbol rather than what the symbol pointed to.
4: I get it. Some of us got so obsessed about the owl that we lost our focus on practicing hard and playing well as teammates, like Ryan said.
9: Exactly. Like the good team captain he is, he tried to get the rest of you to understand that.
4: But we didn't. Okay, you're right, Ryan. We were all a bunch of boneheads.
2: We'll do better next year.
9: I'm sure you will.
4: But I'd still like to know who the owl napper was. It's not right they don't get away with this.
9: He won't.
2: How do you know that?
9: Because I had a chat with one of the cafeteria staff.
4: The note on my sandwich.
9: Right. The cafeteria worker thought it was a prank, but was pretty upset when he found out what was really going on.
2: So, who was the owl napper?
9: You'll have to ask Coach Fang.
0: Welcome, Vance, to the first of your 21 days of detention.
2: Look, Principal Vogler made me give back all the money. I don't know why I have to serve detention.
0: Consider yourself fortunate. The police take a dim view of theft and distortion.
2: You mean extortion?
0: Whatever. To begin with, you are going to scrub all of the lockers in the boys' locker room.
2: Oh, I thought I was intense. This is going to be a long detention.
0: Yes, it will be. Repeat after me. Wax off. Wax off.
2: You're kidding, right?
0: Seriously. Wax off. Wax off.
2: Wax on, wax off.
0: A wax on, a wax off.
2: Wax on, wax off.
0: Wax on, wax off.
16: 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Somehow I kind of doubt it. In the Old Testament book of Hosea, chapter 14, God's messenger proclaims that nothing made by man has the power to help anyone. 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But when we start to think that certain traditions can really help us, we're in danger of replacing the true God with a false one. And that's a pretty silly thing to do. Almost as silly as paying a ransom for a stuffed owl.
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16: 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Our cast included Adam Wiley, Robin Knight, and Matt Yang King. 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
8: With SRN News, I'm Mary Rose. The U.S. imposed 50% tariffs on some Canadian products after trade talks between the countries fell through. In response, Canada said it will impose its own retaliatory tariffs starting on September the 8th. Both sides blamed the other for not reaching a deal as the new U.S. tariffs took effect on Saturday morning. Canadian Prime Minister Mark Carney said Canada's tariffs on U.S. goods will target sectors like steel, dairy, agriculture equipment, and pulp and paper, among others. A Texas judge has rejected a request for a new murder trial for Carmelo Anthony, who is serving a 35-year sentence for fatally stabbing a fellow student at a high school track meet in Frisco, Texas. This is SRN News.
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5: 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Here you will hear teaching that will challenge you to a deeper walk with Jesus. Whatever place you are in your understanding of God's plan for your life, you will grow closer by listening. No shame, no guilt, and no condemnation. But you will be challenged to a closer walk with God. 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
13: Allow perseverance to finish its work so that you may be mature and complete, lacking in nothing, lacking nothing. The point that James was making was it's one way to ask God for grace when we have really transgressed and we have messed up, right? And God gives us the grace that we need. But then there's another more powerful thing that takes place in our hearts when we ourselves recognize that our faith is being tested, whether we're going to exercise the wisdom that we know from God. And that's the good kind of testing. It's a test of wisdom. And I want you to know that this is probably one of the most important messages that we're ever going to hear. We know that Solomon passed the test because the way he worshiped God. God has seen the way he worshiped him, what high place he placed in his heart to go to Gibeon and to offer thousands of burnt offerings. Let me ask ourselves a question this morning. Did you come to worship today to ask God to give you more grace? Because he will. He will. That's just a fact. That's the scripture says. He gives us more grace. But he has something better. Wisdom. Again, let me repeat. I can't repeat this enough. Grace, asking for it, God giving it, doesn't mean